0: animals exhibit some form of communication, from the primitive hiss of a lizard to the complex gestures natural to chimps or the songs shared by whales. But human language does seem exceptional, a vast and discrete cognitive leap. Yet recent research is finding surprising neurological connections between our expressive speech and the types of communication innate to other animals, giving us new ideas about the biological and developmental origins of language. I'm Jana Levin, and this is The Joy of Why, a podcast from Quanta Magazine, where I take turns at the mic with my co-host, Steve Strogatz, exploring the biggest questions in math and science today. In this episode, we speak with neuroscientist Eric Jarvis about the evolution of language and the search for answers in unexpected places, like the songs of birds. Eric is a professor at the Rockefeller University and a Howard Hughes Medical Institute investigator. At Rockefeller, he directs the Field Research Center of Ethology and Ecology. He also directs the Neurogenetics Lab of Language and co-directs the Vertebrate Genome Lab, where he studies song-learning birds and other species to gain insight into the mechanisms underlying language and vocal learning. Eric, we're so glad to have you here with us today.
1: Well, thank you very much, and thank you for that wonderful introduction.
0: Yes, we have the pleasure of actually being in person today,
1: yes,
0: which is nice. So I want to start with what we're actually doing here, which is using language and what our audience is doing, which is listening to words. I guess the first question is language built in biologically, even genetically? And also, is it uniquely human?
1: So the first part, language is built in genetically in us humans. We're born with the capacity to learn how to produce and how to understand language and pass it on culturally from one generation to the next. The actual details is learned, but the actual plan in the brain is there. Second part of your question, is it, you know, special or unique to humans? It is specialized in humans, but certainly many components of what gives rise to language is not unique to humans. There's a spectrum of abilities out there in other species that we share some aspects of with other species.
0: It really is quite amazing, the proliferation of human languages, and yet we share this common biological genetic root.
1: Yes, yes.
0: And is it incredibly complicated genetically, or is it kind of simple to identify that there's this invariant genetic component?
1: I'm going to say that it is complicated in terms of the genetics underlying language, particularly spoken language, which is even more rare than other kinds of communication. It's complicated because we haven't figured it out yet. But I don't think it's impossible to figure out because we're getting there. And I say we, I mean the collective we of scientists in the field studying this question.
0: Now, can you walk me through the mechanics of language? What's happening neurologically and physiologically when I'm both speaking to you, but also inventing the things I'm going to say and how I'm going to say it?
1: Well, language actually is like all kinds of different behaviors that we and other animals display. When we think of it only in the human experience, we tend to just think of language as a unitary behavior. But actually, when you look closely at the comparisons across species and in the brain, you realize language can be broken down into multiple components. One component is understanding what someone is saying, perceiving those sounds, processing them. We call that auditory perception and learning how to understand them. Another component would be like syntax or sequencing of sounds with some rules. The other would be semantics, like meaning in the sounds. And the component that's most rare is vocal production learning, the ability to produce imitated sounds. And so those are like five different components. They're more. And when you look in the brain, right, you can actually find that there are different brain circuits that control these different components. Not all of them are separate, but the two that I like to really highlight and make a distinction on is the auditory learning brain circuits, different from the vocal production learning brain circuits. The auditory learning brain circuits many species have, like your dog can understand the word sit, siente, say in Spanish and so forth. But the dog can't say those words, but we can. And that's the vocal production component that's more rare.
0: Right. He definitely understands you want to go out.
1: Mm-hmm. Yes, yes.
0: Very excited about those words.
1: Yeah. In some breeds of dogs, you can get them to understand several hundred human words, but they can't say one of them. So my thinking, and other people's as well, is that auditory learning and the ability to understand complex sound combinations came earlier than the ability to produce those sounds.
0: Now, what is the difference between, let's say, language and speech and what you refer to as vocal learning? Maybe we could pick that apart a little more.
1: Yes. I'll have to say that the distinctions there are not, let's say, uniformly or universally agreed upon or defined in our field. So many species that have vocal organs, larynx in mammals, syrinx in birds, they produce sounds. Most of those species are producing innately determined sounds, like the color of your eyes are innately determined. You can put lenses in to change the colors, but that's some kind of physical modification going on separate from the brain. And so this ability to produce learned sounds is an essential component of spoken language, but not the only one, all right? But without the vocal learning, you won't have spoken language. Now, language broadly and speech. In the traditional linguistic sense, many people will say speech and language as if they're two separate things. In our everyday experience as people, as citizens of this planet, when people say language, they're thinking of speech. They're thinking of perceiving it and producing it. They're not thinking of sign language, writing, and so forth. And so why is that the case? Now, people argue with me on this, but I'm going to say it. When you look in the brain and look at what brain cells, what circuits are being activated when we speak, and then when we express language through speech, through gesture, through facial communication, and so forth, really, what I think is going on is that there isn't a separation really between speech and spoken language. All the grammatical rules, the syntax, all of that is using the same brain areas that are responsible for producing the sounds. All right. I don't see a distinction there. For gesturing, like sign language, now some will disagree with me as well, but I believe in the data that I see is that those brain regions are directly adjacent to the brain regions that are controlling the voice. And they're using similar grammatical rules and so forth in those brain circuits in a parallel fashion that the spoken language circuit uses. So what I think is going on there evolutionarily is that our brain, our ancestors' brain, and the brains of some animals already have a lot of complex processing for syntactic-like structure of their behavior. And what happened to the spoken language circuits, once vocal learning evolved, that new brain circuit adapted what was already pre-existing.
0: I'm fascinated by that idea. I've been wondering about other aspects of the brain that must have had to develop in parallel or in some kind of feedback loop with these other neuropathways.
1: Yeah, that's right. So there's this idea that the language circuit sort of evolved totally de novo as a separate language module in the brain, commanding everybody else what to do, and that it's sort of autonomous. I totally disagree with that.
0: So you raised some interesting issues as well. One is the motor aspect of speaking and controlling your voice or speaking sign language, and then the structure of grammar, which also is built in. I think we all know that new dialects crop up and develop with languages, but they have their own grammar that has to be adhered to as well.
1: Yes.
0: You can tell if you're not using slang properly.
1: Yes.
0: And you're
1: yes.
0: laughed at because you're making mistakes. So can I see neurologically or biologically a difference between the motor function aspect of this versus the concept that there's a grammar built in as well?
1: Yeah, and there are two parts to the answer itself. That is, I think that the spoken language brain circuits is basically an advanced motor pathway, controlling movement of the larynx, of the lips, of the jaw, and so forth. Not that dramatically different from other motor pathways for learning how to dance, learning how to walk, learning how to fly in birds. So I think it's essentially an advanced motor learning pathway. And I say that because we and others have found evidence that the vocal learning pathways, we can also call them spoken language pathways in their analogous regions in other species that learn how to imitate sounds, is embedded within a motor pathway that controls body movement. It's not embedded in the visual system. It's not embedded in the auditory system for hearing. It's embedded in movement systems of the brain.
0: Literally where it is in the brain.
1: Literally positioned physically in more frontal lobe areas. The circuit for the production part of the sounds is more distributed to the front part of the brain in humans and mostly in the other species we've looked at. So A lot of people, when they hear movement control about the brain, they automatically assume that the other stuff like grammar and syntax, all the rules that go with controlling those sounds, are all somewhere else in the brain in some higher level cognitive areas. I disagree with that. I think they're actually embedded too in the motor system, being fed, yeah, by some of these other areas for perception. But I don't think the motor systems that control body movement and sound are so primitive.
0: Fascinating. Now, there are a number of species that don't have language in the way that we do, but that are capable of what you're calling vocal learning. Mm-hmm. Can you tell me a little bit more about some examples of those species?
1: Yes. So among us mammals, the advanced vocal learners would be us humans, of course. Bats, who sing ultrasonic vocalizations in a range that we can't even hear for their learned sounds.
0: And that's different from the echolocation.
1: That's different from the echolocation. That's right.
0: So it's a form of communication. It's not just a map of the space.
1: No. These are learned sounds that they use for various reasons other than trying to find where the wall is at, you know. So bats, the cetaceans, basically those are whales and dolphins. All right. And dolphins are just basically small whales, and pinnipeds like sea lions and elephants. The elephants are disputed, but there's some evidence. You know, I mean, there are some elephants who are imitating human speech sounds, but they put their trunk in their mouth and they move their mouth in order to make the sounds as opposed to do it voluntarily to control human speech production. So those are mammals. And then there are three bird groups, the songbirds like canaries and starlings and so forth, parrots, like an African gray parrot, and hummingbirds of all species. They're the smallest birds around, and they're also vocal learners.
0: That's an amazing range from birds to aquatic mammals. Mm-hmm. And are all of these different species having a common source to their ability to demonstrate vocal learning?
1: No, that's the surprising thing, is that all of these species, all five mammals and the three birds that I named, they appear to have evolved this ability of vocal learning independently of a common ancestor having it.
0: Really?
1: Yes.
0: That's kind of amazing.
1: Yeah. So we call it parallel evolution or independent evolution.
0: That just strikes me as huge.
1: Yes, it does.
0: I think that's good for astrobiology, that if there are other species that crop up, that language might be a natural part of the process.
1: That thought came to me, and just jumping a little ahead here, we and others found that the brain circuits, at least the species that have been looked at, also are convergent. You know, there are differences. Each lineage has evolved something different than the other, but a lot of the brain circuitry and the underlying genetics is convergent.
0: Wow.
1: And when we made those discoveries, I was thinking, this has got to be some type of suggestion that life could evolve multiple times in a similar way on some other planet.
0: Amazing. And why do you think that, you know, bats and whales share this in common?
1: Yeah, there's so many theories about why the language evolved, or even why the vocal learning evolved, and what's selected, and why isn't it more common, and so forth. And no one really knows. I mean, you know, Steven Pinker thinks sexual selection or some kind of advanced ability for communication and survival. I think that there's something selecting for it, and there's something selecting against it. And they may be more simple than you think. I think the fundamental thing selecting for the ability to imitate sounds is sexual selection, that is, mate attraction. When vocal learners tend to produce their variety of sounds and try to use it to attract a mate, the more diverse your vocal repertoire, the more likely you're going to attract mates. How do you get a diverse repertoire? You learn how to imitate sounds, and you also steal sounds from the environment, like mockingbirds do or African gray parrots do. So that's what's selecting for it. What's selecting against it? I think that a diversity of sounds not only maintains the auditory perception of the listening animal of your own species, but also of the predators. Right? So the auditory system of predators is going to have a harder time habituating to this sound diversity that you're trying to advertise from the top of a tree somewhere. So you're more likely to be eaten and not survive.
0: So that's not a good thing. It works in the wrong direction.
1: So then you ask why humans and dolphins and elephants and parrots and so forth. I think that, you know, most of the vocal learning species are either near the top of their food chain, or they're vocalizing in a high pitch range, like bats, where many other species can't hear them. And it turns out we've done some phylogenetic studies to show that songbirds and parrots were descended from apex bird predators, that are now extinct, but those were their ancestors, and maybe they were evolving this ability during that time, and now have held on to it.
0: So they're not so afraid, because they're at the top of the food chain.
1: And hummingbirds are pretty fast.
0: Right.
1: Those are my thoughts.
0: So a bat communicating, can they learn what a whale's trying to say? Can a whale learn what a hummingbird is trying to communicate?
1: Yes and no. And the reason why I say yes is that you do have species, more likely closely related species. Like you can take a zebra finch and raise it with its cousin species, Bengalese finch, and the zebra finch young animal will pick up the Bengalese finch song. Not as good as a Bengalese finch because there are physical differences in its larynx and so forth, and even some of the brain circuitry may impose some limitations. But you can get species imitating other species sounds being fostered, basically. Not only cross-fostered in your own species, cross-fostered with another species. All right, and vocal learners will pick up those sounds. And they will communicate in whatever way they can, you know, not as good as your own species. Now, the reason why I say no is that, you know what, it's even hard for us humans to understand another language if we're not growing up with it, particularly a language that's phylogenetically distant from the language you grew up with. And so just plopping me in the middle of a population of people speaking a different language is going to be a lot of effort.
0: Very challenging.
1: Yes, yeah.
0: And we see that it hardens with age.
1: That's right, yes. So we have these critical periods for vocal learning abilities. That's why we can learn how to imitate sounds at a younger age, before puberty, before we get this hormone surge. Afterwards, the brain settles in and it makes it harder. Not impossible, but harder in all the vocal learning species.
0: Now, we've been talking about language, and I want to emphasize that a lot of your work is on birds. Mm-hmm. And in particular, as you've said, not all birds are vocal learners. You've mentioned the songbirds, the parrots, and the hummingbirds. What sets them apart? Do we know why, even if their ancestry is in this apex predator, why only some of them, these three categories, develop vocal learning?
1: Yeah, beyond what I was saying as a selection for and against that I don't know, but I can say in terms of the brain regions that control this behavior, what's remarkable is that all three of those bird groups have exactly seven brain structures connected in a similar network pattern in the brain that controls the syrinx in birds. And they have genetic differences inside the vocal brain regions that differ in what we call gene regulation. So the up and down regulation of protein products, okay, of certain genes that control connectivity, that control how fast the neurons communicate with each other and so forth. We find differences in those brain regions in the same way in all three of the bird groups, even though they're not closely related to each other.
0: Fascinating. Yeah.
1: But there are other interesting correlations that all the vocal learners share, or at least some of them do, right? One is we found that the more advanced vocal learning ability they have, more advanced they are at problem solving, indicating there probably is some relationship between some other cognitive abilities and vocal learning and language. It's usually been an assumption, but we actually found this at least among songbirds recently. And another one is that all vocal learners seem to have their juvenile periods of life extended. They go through this altricial kind of growth where they have to be cared for by parents. They're not like where they're born like a chicken and can walk right away. So I think that is happening because it's necessary to be young with adults for a period of time to pick up the culture, to pick up the learned repertoire of vocalizations. And then an unexpected one, but you know, one discovered about a decade ago, is that only vocal learning species can learn how to dance. And that is to synchronize body movements to a rhythmic beat in music.
0: Wow. Is that the connection with the motor function aspect? What do they call that? Synesthesia? When you mix your senses? So why would listening to something make you want to move your body? We don't walk up to paintings and start dancing.
1: Yes, yeah, very... I wonder if there's somebody that does that. But that's a good one.
0: Yeah.
1: So I think what's going on there is that the larynx is the most rapidly firing muscle in the entire body. You need very good, tight auditory integration from your ears to the brain to integrate it with the brain pathways that control the larynx. That tight integration of sound and movement for the larynx, I think then basically contaminate the rest of the brain. in vocal learners to now get tight integration between sound and not just muscle of the larynx, but muscles of the rest of the body. And now we can control our body movements to sound in more advanced ways than the non-vocal learning species.
0: So does rhythm itself or pitch play an important part in language? You seem to be saying that it does.
1: Yeah, in some societies, there isn't really much of a distinction between singing and dance. The two might go hand in hand, and that would be consistent with a shared evolutionary history there. Others think that actually dance itself can be a form of communication and was a form of communication in early cultures. And by the way, I was once a dancer myself, so this excites me, another reason why I do this. So maybe there's some kind of connection there.
0: I have wanted to ask this for quite a while. Parrots, are they understanding human language, and to what extent, or are they simply emulating a sound?
1: Yeah, parrots, you can teach them to understand meaning of human words. Irene Pepperberg's work is the most famous for this. A lot of people just assume that these animals, whether they're vocal learners or not, just rambling off with random sounds with no meaning and so forth, right? It's really hard to think that nature was built that way, you know, just does these things randomly for no reason at all. In fact, what I think is going on is that, you know, from studies of vervet monkeys, Seyfarth and Cheney showed this a while ago, is that there's these certain alarm calls that would mean an eagle in the sky or a snake on the ground to these animals in Africa. And if you play these sounds through a speaker, you'll see them look up for an eagle, look on the ground for a snake. So these are species that are producing innate vocalizations. So already, even without vocal learning, they have understanding of the meaning of sounds that they pass on culturally from one generation to the next. So I think meaning and sounds came before spoken language.
0: I wonder if pre-Homo sapiens also had this. Is mm-hmm. there any sense that Neanderthals were also using vocal learning? Is that something we suspect to be the case?
1: No, I was just watching the Neanderthal documentary on Netflix yesterday. But what they were saying and what I've been believing, you know, from our own work, is the more and more you study Neanderthals, the more and more you really question whether they're a separate species or more or less like a hybrid kind of species where you're in that gray zone where you're starting to speciate, you haven't quite become distinct that you can't breathe anymore. And I think that's where Neanderthals were. Now, then the question becomes, yeah, they have different facial features, but still, of all the species out there, they're the closest looking to us, right? Well, what does that mean in terms of the brain and speech? Well, fortunately, people have recovered DNA from Neanderthal bones. It's not as good quality as a living human, but it's still decent enough quality that you can get a good proportion of the genetic code of Neanderthal sequence completed. And all the genetic differences that we thus far have seen in humans that are in genes correlating with the presence of language, we see it in Neanderthal as well. So I wouldn't be surprised if Neanderthals and our human ancestors that were living at the time were speaking to each other. It could have been much simpler than what we have now, both biologically and culturally, but I wouldn't be surprised. I mean, it's hard for me to believe that's not the case.
0: I could go on about that for a while. Now, one of the projects that you've been pursuing aims to neuroengineer song into birds that are typically songless, like pigeons, for example. I'd like to know how this is done and what the project's revealing.
1: So from the technology standpoint, we know that some of the circuitry of the brain that controls learned vocalizations is different than other species. And actually, we're finding more of it. It may not exactly be a difference that's categorically different, binary, yes or no. Some of the circuitry is, let's say, very weak in mice, but very robust connection in humans and songbirds and parrots. And one of the ones that we've been focusing on that's different in this way is the connection that goes from the cortical regions of the brain to the brainstem neurons that control the larynx. All right. In us humans and songbirds and parrots, there are hundreds of wires, basically, that go from the cortex that control those motor neurons that control the muscles for speaking, all right, or singing in these birds. Whereas for many decades, it was thought that mice and some other mammals had zero connections. It didn't even have that cortical region. We found that mice actually do have a rudimentary structure of what we see in our speech circuits, just very primitive, so to speak, in its connectivity and its development. And so what we're trying to do is take some of those convergent genetic differences that we see in all the vocal learners looked at to date and change those genes to be a similar way in the mouse brain to test the hypothesis that these genes form that special connection or enhance that special connection in others. If we are able to genetically modify this one important connection, I don't think we're going to get a full-blown mouse that's speaking like Mickey Mouse or anything like that.
0: Yeah, I'm worried the rats in Central Park are going to start like yelling at the tourists or something.
1: That's right, yes. But I think we'll get a step closer. That's my prediction.
0: So you're going to reveal something about the understanding of the biological basis regardless.
1: That's right. That's 50 years or more of people hypothesizing the importance of such a connection difference to vocal behavior. So this will help us understand the principles of the molecules that are setting up these brain circuits in studies that we can't do with humans. And we're trying to do it with the non-human species that you can study in the laboratory, like a mouse, because there's so many advanced genetic tools that have been developed for them.
0: I want to ask about the tools. I'm unclear in understanding when you're talking about a molecular level, if you're talking about epigenetics, turning certain things on or off, or if you're actually grafting genes from another species into the DNA.
1: Actually, both, right? Because I think both are different, where the actual genetic code of mostly regulatory regions, so regions that tell a gene to make more of it or make less of it, right? I think that there's a difference there in those regulatory regions that influences an epigenetic difference on those same regions.
0: So you can manipulate that at a molecular level.
1: That's right, yeah. Mm-hmm. And so this would involve grafting parts of human genes into the mouse. What would be good for us as scientists and society to have in a mammalian species that you can work with in the laboratory to study brain circuits involved in speech disorders, autism spectrum disorders associated with communication, and so forth. Since mice don't have these more advanced circuits, we can't use them. We have to rely on the birds. And the birds have been very insightful for us, but their brain structures are different. And we're never going to make a bird as a close model to human as a mammal. That's one reason that's also motivating for us is, can we make a mouse model for communication disorders and then figure out how to repair them?
0: Now, we've talked about this feedback loop and the connection between language and problem solving. If you succeed in wiring with greater multiplicity between, as you said, the cortex and maybe some of the motor aspects of the brain, will the mouse have to necessarily develop greater problem-solving skills?
1: At face value, I don't think it's going to be a simple correlation because we're trying to specifically focus on the pathways involved in vocal communication and not change the whole brain circuitry. Yeah, if we put a gene in the whole genome, we might affect something, but we see hundreds of genes that differ in humans relative to the other species.
0: So it wouldn't be that in a specific mouse, it suddenly grows new parts of the brain. That's not genetically possible, but it would have to be in some sense in the germline passed down, and then it could allow generations of these mice.
1: Well, they start selecting upon each other. You know, we get them started.
0: Yeah, the chatty ones, right? Reproduce more often.
1: That's right, yes, yeah. But, you know, this correlation between vocal learning and problem solving, it gets us the closest to think that, having this advantage form of communication made us humans a more sentient, advanced species, more intelligent, and so forth. I've been describing vocal learning kind of like a binary trait. But if you really look carefully, you find that it's more continuous. All right, it's not all or none.
0: I was exactly going to ask you that, whether it was a discrete jump to language or if there was a continuum. And if there is a continuum, are we undervaluing other animals' capacities to understand because they don't demonstrate every aspect of language?
1: Yes, my answer is yes to all those questions, in that it is not a discrete jump to get to a spoken language. I think it's like a stepladder function where you have a jump and then you stay there and you have another jump and you have another jump, but there's small jumps and those small jumps add up to a continuum among species. But the continuum doesn't necessarily have to be phylogenetically linear. What I mean by that, just because a species is related to you, like a chimpanzee, doesn't mean that the chimpanzee ancestor was more primitive or more advanced. Because of this parallel evolution I described earlier, parrots can imitate us in ways that chimpanzees can't, all right? And so there's a continuum out there amongst species that is not all genetically related according to the family tree. It's partly related to the family tree, partly related to how the environment influenced the evolution of that species.
0: So who do we communicate with more effectively, the chimpanzee or the parrot?
1: That's a good question. You know what? That's one thing I don't really have an answer for.
0: That's an experiment.
1: You know, I'm going to be biased and I'm going to say, put it this way, vocally, we'll communicate better with a parrot. Gesturally, with the hands, we'll communicate better with the chimpanzee. And why is that the case? Well, obviously, because the parrot can learn hundreds of learned vocalizations, right? Some species can go over 1,000, right? Whereas the chimp can't. But the chimpanzee can learn to do sign gestures and can understand those words. And so you can communicate with limited sign language, if you want to call it, with a chimpanzee.
0: You've mentioned sign language a couple of times, which is fascinating to me. I spoke sign language with my close cousin when we grew up, but it was signed English. It was the grammar of English. And when she got older and started going to deaf schools, she spoke a different grammar,
1: right?
0: American Sign Language, mm-hmm. which I find really hard to follow. And so how much is sign language truly a language, which, I mean, I'm very biased. I've seen every evidence in the world that it's truly a language. And in what sense is it a representation of speech?
1: Yeah, that's really a good question. And there are definitely people studying this. And so I think sign language is a language. It's a form of learned communication that involves movement, but not the movement of the larynx. Although I wanted my colleagues to separate out the difference between moving the oral musculature and signing to try to pull apart what's going on in the brain with those two behaviors. When I talk to people who study sign language, they say it's almost impossible. It's hard to not move the mouth and sign at the same time. And so I think because of that, there is a connection behaviorally and evolutionarily in speech and signing in humans. What's interesting is when you teach gorillas and chimpanzees to sign, I don't see good evidence that they're moving their oral musculature. And so in them, maybe it's not as connected evolutionarily, but in humans it is. But that would mean that the oral movement part in humans came after the signing. And why might that be the case? It goes back to what I was saying earlier. The brain pathways for producing spoken language are embedded in brain pathways controlling learned movement, including, I believe, signing. Some people say they actually intertwine. And I think this happened by a whole brain pathway duplication, where the whole motor learning circuitry that controls the gesturing and other body movements, right, replicated itself and got connected to the vocal organs. And this is also partly why they're connected.
0: Interesting, because you've also mentioned understanding disorders in human beings and how to address certain disorders. So it's my understanding that about 8% of children in the U.S. have some speech disorders or issues related to swallowing, which is connected. More than 3 million Americans stutter. How is your work relevant to human disorders, both the study and also the treatment?
1: Yeah. So this is why actually songbirds have been funded by the National Institute of Health as a model for not only studying the basic science of speech, but also disorders. And what's interesting is because of the convergent genetic changes we see in humans and songbirds and parrots as well, the underlying genes and brain circuitry, when something happens that's wrong with them, right, you get a similar disorder. So convergent function is associated with convergent disorders. An example is the most famous gene is FOXP2, discovered by a colleague of mine, Simon Fisher and others. This gene is one of those regulatory genes that modifies the expression or the amount of protein product of other genes in the brain that are involved in connections. And when this gene, one copy of it is disrupted in humans, those people have difficulty learning how to imitate speech. So their speech is very limited to a few words at a time. And even the words are hard to form, but they can understand speech well.
0: That must be frustrating.
1: That's right. Yeah. And so when you manipulate this gene in songbirds, you can get similar deficits in communication, in learning, in vocalizations. If you manipulate this gene in mice, what was interesting is that we got effects on the vocal behavior, just not as dramatic. So that was consistent with the continuum hypothesis. And so what I think is going on there is that old genes with us in vertebrates for millions of years have now become genetically modified to enhance these and make these novel brain circuits for vocal communication. And some of these old genes that even if you touch them a little bit and mess around with them a little bit, they have a dramatic effect on vocal communication in us, vocal learners, but not as dramatic effect on other behaviors.
0: Does this suggest that the path forward is gene therapy as opposed to, say, physical therapy?
1: Yeah, so I think both do work. Gene therapy is actually becoming not only possible, it's happening in humans. It's amazing. I wouldn't have said it before, but I'll say it now. I wouldn't be surprised at some point in the future, whether I'm around or not, we'll be having gene therapy for some type of speech disorders and physical therapy on top of that. So speech is a heavily controlled genetic behavior, but it's also a culturally controlled behavior. And if you practice, you can overcome some of the genetic handicaps.
0: You mentioned that you were once a dancer. Did being a dancer spark your scientific interests?
1: I won't say being a dancer sparked my scientific interest, but being a dancer prepared me to be a scientist. I now realize that the discipline that I learned as a dancer in terms of practicing until you make it perfect, failing a lot before you succeed, it's not quite a 9-to-5 job, being creative, all of these things is really what a scientist needs to be. And so whenever I have some dancers or passionate artists who want to join my group, I know they're prepared.
0: They have what it takes. I've always wanted to know if being a great dancer or being a great singer is more in the mind or more in the instrument, the body.
1: Yeah, I think it's a combination of three things, right? It's the mind and the body working together. I don't think everybody's vocal cords is the same. Everybody's brain is not the same. Just like we're diverse people in terms of height, color, and so forth, you know, there's diversity in our body and our brains as well. However, that doesn't mean automatically it's going to make somebody a great singer and somebody else not. There's one thing also controlled by the mind that you really need to be great at almost anything, discipline, right? And you need that discipline to really perfect your instrument, whatever part of that body is going to be, to do well at it. That discipline, who knows, it could be genetically controlled as well. And so I'm going to say that's the ultimate part, is the discipline.
0: And now a question that we like to ask at the Joy of Why is, what about your research brings you joy?
1: Oh, that makes sense. The Joy of Why. Yes. Yes. I'm one of those people that really just like learning. And it's one reason why I went into science, because I'm always learning something new. I'm always involved in learning something new, involved in discovery. I believe my science and scientists in general, we're doing good for the planet. We're doing good for society. I know there's a lot of science advancements that led to toxins in the environment that cause cancer. I don't like that, you know, but I know we scientists also can do something about that. My mother always told me when I was growing up, do something that has a positive impact on society. And I felt I can do that best as a scientist. And so I get joy out of just knowing that I'm helping, you know, that what I'm doing someday is going to be helpful to somebody. I'll just add one thing, because you're an astrophysicist. Once I decided I was not going to be a professional dancer, although I still dance, I was going to be a scientist. Then I was considering the origins of the universe was my interest, or how the brain works. And a number of years later, I've been getting invitations to astrophysicist conference, American Society, something like that for astrophysicists. And I'm like fascinated by the common interest here of advanced behavior and language and evolution and what astrophysicists are interested in. So I'm hoping that our conversation together here is a sign of more of a marriage between those two fields.
0: I love the idea of working on a biology project now and then. It's become such a fascinating field with the advances in genetics. I can see why there's that comparison. It reminds me of the Emily Dickinson poem, which I'm probably going to butcher, but it's something like, the mind is wider than the sky because the one contains the other with ease and more besides. Thank you so much, Eric. We've been speaking with neuroscientist Eric Jarvis. It's been such a pleasure to have you. Thank you for joining us.
1: You're welcome, and it's been great talking with you.
0: Thanks for listening. If you're enjoying The Joy of Why and you're not already subscribed, hit the subscribe or follow button where you're listening. You can also leave a review for the show. It helps people find this podcast. The Joy of Why is a podcast from Quanta Magazine, an editorially independent publication supported by the Simons Foundation. 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The Joy of Why is produced by PRX Productions. The production team is Caitlin Folds, Livia Brock, Genevieve Sponsler, and Merritt Jacob. 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Morgan Church and Edwin Ochoa provided additional assistance. From Quanta Magazine, John Rennie and Thomas Lynn provided editorial guidance with support from Matt Carlstrom, Samuel Velasco, Arlene Santana, and Megan Wilcoxon. Samir Patel is Quanta's editor-in-chief. Our theme music is from APM Music. Julian Lynn came up with the podcast name. The episode art is by Peter Greenwood, and our logo is by Jackie King and Christina Armitage. Special thanks to the Columbia Journalism School and Bert Odom Reed at the Cornell Broadcast Studios. I'm your host, Jana Levin. If you have any questions or comments for us, please email us at quanta@simonsfoundation.org. 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

I am calling in regards to one of my dearest friends who just recently got into a car accident and is now in a coma. I miss her every single day. I play her voicemails on repeat just so I can hear her voice. I play her voice.

0: really, really want my son back with the same happy spirit, beautiful mind. And I have no doubt that she will be up and running again in no time. Although she isn't able to hear this, I feel like it is something I can show her when she is fully recovered. I love you, baby girl, and we will catch up soon.
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2: Due process. What is it? Who gets it? I'm Robert Reich, and this is a short take from Inequality Media and KALW. There's been some misinformation about this fundamental right that's guaranteed by the U.S. Constitution.
3: Your Secretary of State says everyone who's here, citizens and non-citizens, deserve due process. Do you agree, Mr. President?
4: I don't know. I'm not a lawyer.
2: Well, I am a lawyer, and I've argued before the Supreme Court. The Fifth Amendment to the Constitution explicitly says no person shall be deprived of life, liberty, or property without due process of law. If you're an immigrant who has been detained by ICE, you are entitled to a notice of the charges against you. The government must also provide you with a charging document, often called a notice to appear, outlining the reasons for potential deportation. You have the right to present evidence before an immigration judge to show why you should not be deported. You might be seeking asylum, for example, or have a student visa or green card, and you have the right to appeal the decision to a higher court. You cannot simply be ripped off the streets and deported without a chance to defend yourself. That would be a clear violation of due process. Our country was founded on the idea that government cannot arbitrarily take away your rights and that everyone has a right to defend themselves. And that really means everyone. The word person in the Fifth Amendment makes no distinction between citizens and non-citizens. And the Supreme Court has reaffirmed this multiple times. Conservative and liberal justices have agreed. Due process is a fundamental constitutional protection to ensure that all of us can maintain our life, liberty, and our property, regardless of who we are or where we come from.
1: This is Bird Note. As a kid, artist David Shepherd would sketch all the flora and fauna he saw. His true love was for plants. But when he moved to Hawaii to study botany, he realized
5: Hawaii is special because its main character is birds. Birds were the dominant species in terms of animal life. And so all the plants really co-evolved with the birds. You can see that in just how specific the beaks of different species are to the shapes of the flowers here. And so that became part of my art.
1: David now designs aloha shirts featuring the native plants and wildlife of Hawaii. One design features the i'iwi, a Hawaiian honey creeper.
5: So the i'iwi birds dart from flower to flower to flower very quickly. Well, the Hawaiians saw this and they thought of the metaphor that it was like procreation, the metaphor for the health of the forest, because only in its procreation can it exist.
1: Then, hidden among the trees, David has drawn kahuli, or native land snails.
5: Their existence in the forest is special because if they were around, it was said that the forest would sing. And songs are also a very important element of Hawaiian culture because it's how things are passed on from generation to generation. It's how you communicate what the world is. So these snails are singing, right? And then you have the birds that are a symbolic of procreation. And so the combination is that this is Hawaii. This is the perpetuation of it.
1: See pictures of David's designs at our website, birdnote.org. I'm Mark Bramhill.
2: Sporting events bring us together, but nowadays a trip to the big game is out of reach for many Americans. I'm Robert Reich, and this is a short take from Inequality Media and KALW. Sports are a big business, and most teams are owned by billionaires or investment groups that want to squeeze as much profit out of fans as possible. Ticket prices alone have skyrocketed in recent years, but the price gouging doesn't end there. When you're at the game to watch your favorite team, you're a captive customer. Teams know they can charge you an arm and a leg on concessions. When you add everything up, it costs the average family of four a fortune to attend a single game. But here's the kicker. You've already paid most of these billionaire team owners with your tax dollars. In the last few decades, professional sports teams have raked in over $30 billion in public funds to help build major league arenas. Sports teams and their billionaire owners have taken advantage of all sorts of sweetheart land deals, property tax breaks, and other public funding. It's bad enough that we're subsidizing extremely profitable sports teams with our tax dollars, but we're letting them charge us $17 for a beer? And $11 for a damn hot dog? There's a way to tackle this. States and cities should pass what are known as street pricing laws for any stadium or venue that receives public funding from taxpayers. This would require that stadium food and drink be sold at prices comparable to nearby bars or restaurants outside the stadiums. Street pricing is already being used effectively at some airports across the country. Look, sports teams that are getting big taxpayer subsidies for their stadiums shouldn't be allowed to just rip off the public, not once outside the stadiums. Street pricing

0: that money there. Put it back. Put it back. All right, good. Hey, you've got it in your hand, I can tell. Give it to me. Give me that money.
1: Mum, it's a cold day.
0: I don't care.
1: I've only got one jumper on. It's a cold
0: day. I'll put a coat in your bag.
1: Yeah, but
0: put your coat on.
1: At school, I have hot chocolates and you can buy them to keep you warm. Hush, my darling. Hush, my darling. Hush, hush, hush, hush, hush, my darling.
0: Come on, darling. Oh gosh, I've got to wash some skivvies today. The rats didn't eat the poison.
2: You're
1: tricking me.
0: I don't want any crazy seal noises.
1: Where is the rat poison? Hmm? Where is the rat poison?
0: I'm not supposed to tell you. You're a small child. No, you can't. You're going on an excursion. Ordinarily, you could wear a dirty skivvy, but not today.
3: Will you be all right?
0: Yeah, I'll be right.
4: Okay,
0: see you later. And Georgie, come on.
5: Jack, Jack, pull the stick. Jack, Jack, pull the stick. Jack, Jack, I hate you.
0: You should have thought of that this morning before you hit Dad and me.
5: Jack, Jack, I hate you. Jack, Jack.
6: Nah, I'm just joking. Jack, Jack.
0: George!
1: Oh, it's cold, Mum.
0: Well, why? You seem so unhappy at home in the mornings.
1: I don't like to get up because I don't like to get up to school care. Or vacation care.
0: Or school.
1: No, I don't.
0: And you don't like it at home either.
1: I do. I like my poo, my foxy, my cow, and the television, and everything. And my nice warm bed. And you.
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8: This is Bird Note. Snowy owls are glamour birds. When some fly south from the Arctic to adorn fence posts and driftwood logs in the northern United States, people turn up in flocks to see them. But these owls are infrequent visitors to the lower 48, even in winter. Most snowy owls stay in the Arctic all year long, hunting through both the long hours of summer and the darkness of winter. So, what time of day do snowy owls hunt when they come south? Are they diurnal, or daytime hunters, or nocturnal ones? Where the big owls winter farther south, many hunt from dusk into night. During the day, they often stand on the same perch, snoozing on and off. But around sunset, the white-feathered hunters begin to appear restless, fluffing their feathers and gliding from perch to perch. As dusk sets in, these opportunists fly out to seek their prey, rodents and rabbits in the fields, ducks and shorebirds along the coasts. They will even fly out over the water to take sleeping seabirds. Have you seen a snowy owl in your neck of the woods? Share a photo on our Facebook page at Bird Note Radio. 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
10: It's 2 a.m., pouring rain, and the downstairs floor of the bus is covered in water. Highway overhead silently jammed past, and the air conditioner has been on all night. Lightning over rural Argentina. It's a 41-hour bus ride from Buenos Aires to São Paulo, and the bus pulls up to a rest stop with a full buffet. Our time is no longer measured in hours.

0: but distance, and it feels like our last meal was a continent behind. As for the buffet, I stick with coffee. Until we stop at another rest stop in another country with another buffet, and there I get a plate of rest stop buffet food. There is a dog in the immigration office. We pass around wine and Fernet on the bus, and I drift off to sleep. I dream I'm on a different bus in a different place, then I dream I'm back on this one, the water is still sloshing around on the floor, my leg drops off the seat, and I wake up. Then I'm there, northbound, careening up the highway, just 15 hours to go.
1: Ella puso su grata tibieza en mis noches de triste bohemia.
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4: Being a young adult in Bloomington or in Indiana or in the Midwest as a whole can give you complicated feelings. Some people love it, some people hate it. A lot of people find themselves saying, oh man, the Midwest is so boring. I need something to do. That's part of where DIY music scenes come from. DIY scenes are about having something to do in the Midwest. They're a cultural touchstone for cities like Bloomington, both big and small. You're not tied to big corporate music labels. It's about building community from the ground up, helping each other record music themselves, make their own merch, book their own tours. It's about friends, helping more friends. DIY music includes a bunch of genres, including hardcore, punk, indie rock, and shoegaze, just to name a few. There's a sense of pride that comes through with taking matters into your own hands to create art and build community. Bloomington's had a bustling DIY scene for a long time, and it has a particular name associated with it. There's a podcast called It's a Beautiful Day in the Gulch and an album of the same exact name by hardcore punk band Laughing Gas. There's the song Gulch Brigade by hardcore band Full Stride. Those are all from the past 6 years, but it goes back even farther. Gulcher Records, the label that put out the Gizmos, one of Indiana's first punk bands, started in the 1970s. These days, you can see it on hardcore punk t-shirts and tote bags too. But why the word? Why do people keep calling Bloomington the Gulch? Miles Grimmer grew up in Franklin, Indiana. He was 18 when he was in college at IU in Bloomington. One day, he was visiting home when his uncle asked him,
5: "How's Bloomington? How's the Gulch? We used to call it the Gulch."
4: The word stuck with him from that moment on. He got interested in Bloomington's history of DIY rock and started to learn more about it. That's when he found Gulcher Records. We'll come back to Miles. He's one of the people who ran with the word years later. Bloomington played an important role in the early days of punk rock in Indiana. Gulcher Records was a DIY record label and a zine that Bob Richert started in 1975. Richert was a grad student in geology, but he found himself spending more time spinning rock music at the campus radio station than studying rocks. By 1973, he discovered zines. It didn't take long for him to start Gulcher Magazine. That might be the first association in print of Bloomington and the word Gulch. But Richert didn't coin it. People had been calling Bloomington the Gulch already. He thinks it might be the terrain, but he admits he might be biased, since he arrived as a geology grad student. Some people think Gulcher Magazine and Gulcher Records were named after a book that came out the year before. Gulcher, by rock critic Richard Meltzer, is a collection of his sprawling thoughts on rock music and culture of the previous decade. Bob Richer insists that he didn't name the zine and the record label after Meltzer's book. One of the bands on Gulcher Records was the Gizmos. They put Bloomington on the map as an important place in DIY rock. Formed in 1976, the Gizmos have been called Bloomington's first punk band. They sang the song "The Midwest Can Be All Right."

0: That came out on a compilation album called Red Snert's The Sound of Gulcher in 1981. Dale Warrens was a part of the Gizmos at that point. He sang on that song. The thing is, the Midwest didn't always feel all right. Dale remembers what it was like being part of the first wave of punk rock in Indiana. It felt lonely. He felt like not many people cared about the bands he liked, like Sex Pistols and the Ramones. People really didn't get it.
1: We were the weird band on the bill. We were able to play most of the bars in town, but never more than once.
0: They actually did get to go back once. It was for a Battle of the Bands contest.
1: That night was kind of wild, but that would have been like just as school resumed 1979, and there was enough interest that slam dancing was sort of happening, and that got kind of out of hand. One of the organizers of the contest got the wind knocked out of him, got cannonballed. Our set was closed down early, and it was, I don't want to say near riot, but it was very tense atmosphere. And we were subsequently banned, not just from playing there, but from entering the booker.
0: At this point, it's the early 80s. The word gulch has taken on its first life in Bloomington. The Gulch is shaping into the space for punks, weirdos, and freaks to be themselves. A lot of indie music comes from people who feel marginalized in society. This is a space for people to be accepted for who they are. It's graduating from just a word to be thrown around to almost a badge of honor. And then it disappears for a few decades. After both of them heard the word gulch thrown around for years in DIY music, it made its way into Miles and Alex's jokes when they'd be talking about the day they're having.
2: We used to say, like when we were hanging out and walking around and when it's a nice day out, we'd just always say, it's a beautiful day in the gulch. And it was sort of kind of like just a saying that we would throw around. And so we just decided to name it that.
0: Now it's the mid-20-teens. Remember Miles Grimmer? He's the college student whose uncle asked him about life in the Gulch. Now he's the vocalist for a band called Laughing Gas. They're playing tons of DIY shows around Bloomington, and they've released their second EP, self-titled, as Laughing Gas.
3: I think in different periods of your life, it's pretty normal to have a sense of stuckness, and it's like the most frustrating thing. I think especially like, for me, it was like in my mid-20s. It's like transitioning out of this one stage of life, having anxiety about if my like life was aligning with my goals or whatever.
0: Grimmer hasn't always remembered the exact time, place, and feelings he had surrounding every song he's written. But with the song The Gulch, he did.
3: Yeah, that song is just like being bored. It's a song that's like about being bored in your town, and like everything feels similar, or it's like there's shifts in like the energy. People you know have moved away, or like things you like disappeared. But at the end of the day, it's still like if you're still the same person in the shifting environment, I think there's a sense of frustration.
0: Miles is saying, what are you doing? I gotta get away. I can't escape this. Run in place. He's talking about how he feels living in Bloomington during this time in his life. Having feelings of frustration and stuckness, but eventually having a change of heart.
3: I think the refrain of that song is, there's nothing to do and it's a beautiful day in the Gulch. Which, you know, it speaks to like just being able to appreciate where you're at, even if it's like it feels whack in that moment. I also feel like it's kind of like the Gizmo song, The Midwest Can Be All Right. I see it as like a spiritual, no, yeah, it's kind of really draws inspiration from that line of thinking. It's like, I like the Midwest because there's nothing to do.
4: Right.
0: At the same time, when Laughing Gas was recording It's a Beautiful Day in the Gulch, Miles and local poet Alex Wurchentruber started up a podcast of the same name. That was 2019.
2: We were just going to start a podcast loosely based on like life in Bloomington.
0: They wanted a nature element, so they record outside as they wandered around.
2: Just like kind of like a friendship simulator.
0: The podcast feels like a chat show, but it's weirder than that. Every episode will start with a cold open of Alex reading a poem.
2: Gulch, a narrow, steep-sided ravine marking the course of a fast stream. Example, it's a beautiful day in the gulch, and by gulch, I mean Bloomington, Indiana. But also, I mean my mind. Today is a beautiful day inside of my head. I holler into the gully, it's a beautiful day in the gulch.
0: Then they move into whatever topic they decide to sporadically talk about. Topics exploring questions like, how much does the moon weigh? Or do you swallow your gum? The podcast documents Alex and Miles as they find ways to entertain themselves in a seemingly boring town. By this point, the Gulch has morphed into this place for people working through their feelings about Bloomington or the Midwest. Both Alex and Miles are trying to find beauty in the mundaneness. After the pandemic, a new wave of punk and hardcore bands started to pop up around Bloomington. Chance Allen is part of the DIY scene of now. He started the DIY label RTR Tapes in 2022. He plays bass and velocity, and he fronts the band's What Counts in full stride.
4: I've been in hardcore and part of hardcore since I was a kid, you know, 15 or 16. So, like, it's something that I, like, am very passionate about and care very deeply about. Just like the ethos and the subculture surrounding it.
0: DIY shows tend to be anywhere between 40 to 50 people, but Chance was seeing these 100-person mosh fests even in the summer when the students are gone.
4: People just like actually getting into like hardcore and what it means just made me really excited and feel really good.
0: Chance was inspired by the scene that came before him. He was the next person to take the word gulch and run with it. In October of that year, Full Stride released their debut EP, which has the song Gulch Brigade.
4: Yeah, I just kind of wrote that song when I was like feeling really good about it. And just like all like the whole sing along part, like the reaching out part is just about like none of this stuff's ever going to be perfect, but you can find community here. You can be a part of something. Like it's like me like inviting people to be part of the Gulch Brigade, so to speak. That was kind of my motivation behind the song and how that connects to, like, you know, all of that connects back to, like, loving where you live and being a part of something that's, like, your direct community, you know, and not just, like, something on the internet or, you know.
0: Gulch Brigade is a nickname for the Bloomington hardcore scene right now. This is the most recent use of the word, as other bands have started to use it in their own songs and merch too. The term takes on a broader meaning about community in the hardcore scene. It goes beyond Bloomington city lines to Indianapolis, or even other cities in the Midwest as a whole. Miles is in his 30s now. He's been in Bloomington since college. He believes in the idea that location can influence art.
3: When we think of like the major cultural hubs of America, we think of New York or LA. But I think that sometimes when you live out there, your ideas are, you become too influenced by other people. And I think when like music from the Midwest or Bloomington or Indiana or other less populated areas, it's at its best when it is distinct and idiosyncratic, because like the pace of life and the weather in the streets probably should influence you in some way. I also think another thing I think about myself is like people say, if you can make it in New York, you can make it anywhere. But really, I believe New York's probably the easiest place to make it. And if you can make it from the middle of nowhere, then you can make it anywhere. Like with what I do, like there is something that I find it interesting to like have motion when I live in the middle, seemingly in the middle of nowhere. It's not the middle of nowhere, but yeah. It might seem like it.
0: Miles realized there's a certain charm about towns like Bloomington around the Midwest, creating art here.
3: When I am explaining to someone that I live in Bloomington, you know, sometimes I feel compelled to justify it, but other times it's like, I like it here and like, you don't get it. And like, you don't have to get it. Like, not everyone should get it. This idea of the Gulch, by nature, it's kind of constrained. But true creativity comes from constraints. Like, if you have a blank sheet of paper, like, you don't know what you're going to make. But like, if somebody already doodled a line on it and you have, and you're task is to like build from that doodle, you might come up with ideas that you wouldn't have

It can feel like there's nothing to do in the Gulch. But that's exactly what's given people like Miles, Alex, and Chance an opportunity to figure themselves out creatively and make the most with what they do have. An opportunity to make the music, the poems, the podcasts that they want to make. An opportunity to build community from the ground up and learn what it means to make art in this part of the country. For these guys, at least, the Midwest can be all right.

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1: This is Bird Note. Snowy owls are glamour birds. When some fly south from the Arctic to adorn fence posts and driftwood logs in the northern United States, people turn up in flocks to see them. But these owls are infrequent visitors to the lower 48, even in winter. Most snowy owls stay in the Arctic all year long, hunting through both the long hours of summer and the darkness of winter. So, what time of day do snowy owls hunt when they come south? Are they diurnal, or daytime hunters, or nocturnal ones? Where the big owls winter farther south, many hunt from dusk into night. During the day, they often stand on the same perch, snoozing on and off. But around sunset, the white-feathered hunters begin to appear restless, fluffing their feathers and gliding from perch to perch. As dusk sets in, these opportunists fly out to seek their prey, rodents and rabbits in the fields, ducks and shorebirds along the coasts. They will even fly out over the water to take sleeping seabirds. Have you seen a snowy owl in your neck of the woods? Share a photo on our Facebook page at Bird Note Radio. For Bird Note, I'm Mary McCann.
2: Michael, you sent me an email. Can you just lay out the story you told me in your email?
3: Yeah, for sure. So I have a little boy. His name is Charles, and he's a bit over 2 years old. And in the pandemic, we've been taking walks around our town. That's been the new fun thing to do. And our hardware store, the local Ace Hardware, set up a little hand washing station outside with a couple sinks and some soap dispensers and some paper towel dispensers. And for whatever reason, my son just became fascinated by the paper towel dispenser. And it was very specifically one of them, not the other, because there were two. he would wave at the little paper towel dispenser and say hello. And when he would come home, he would ask us to tell him stories about the little paper towel dispenser, like bedtime stories.
2: The two paper towel dispensers, is there something that makes one? Is there a difference between them?
3: None. They're identical.
2: There's something so wonderful about being a toddler that, like, they never know what the thing is the next day that is going to become their everything.
3: Yes.
2: You know, like, there's always something out there that could take them over completely.
3: Absolutely. Absolutely.
4: Ian, can we get personal for a second?
2: Of course. Yeah.
4: Okay. I know you have a child, right?
2: Yeah, I have a baby daughter.
4: Baby daughter, okay. Well, you know that one day she's going to ask you a very important question of where do paper towels come from?
2: Okay.
4: You're going to want to lie. I know this. I know you're going to want to say, oh, there's a big old paper towel bird that comes and leaves paper towels on your porch. But don't lie. Don't do it. There's no reason. You know where it comes from. Where does it come from, Ian?
2: A paper towel dispenser.
4: It comes from me. I'm Martin, and I'm a paper towel dispenser. When I'm not being used, I typically just look around and wonder, where did everything else come from, you know? Like, where's the person dispenser? Where's the bus dispenser? Is there a puppy dispenser? You know, there's little dogs coming out. Or clouds. Like, I see a lot of clouds. Day clouds, night clouds. Yeah, what's poofing them out?
2: Just imagine dispensers somewhere over the horizon dispensing all of creation.
4: Well, yeah. I mean, that's everything else. Can't just appear. That'd be madness.
2: I guess then you have to think about what where did the dispensers come from?
4: Oh, dispenser, I'd assume.
2: Yeah.
4: I hope to one day meet the big dispenser and thank it. Like, what if Dispenser was one of us, you know?
2: Do you have a picture of what the big dispenser looks like?
4: Well, yeah. I mean, all dispensers are made in the big dispenser's image. So I figure that the big dispenser just looks like me, but bigger.
2: I guess I don't really dispense anything. It's words, maybe.
4: I don't know. I've seen what you people dispense. I don't mean you people as in white people. I mean you people as in humans.
2: Right.
4: Yeah. And you guys, you know, you have various slots, several. In fact, like you have your three whole slots in your face area, and then you got the other two slots. So I don't even want to talk about those. There's a guy that comes by, I want to say once a week, and I've seen his name tag. It's Bill. And I don't know what is on his hands, but I know that he has to use me so much. I worry for him. Like, I don't know if maybe it's, you know, he's eating something or he just keeps falling into something. Like,
2: what's it look like?
4: It's a bluish brown color.
2: Okay.
4: Texture wise, it's like a loose hardness. Like, it's stiff but very wet. It also, it's like, it's crunchy. It's very crunchy, but, you know, it's soft, like a soft crunch. It feels like it would be milky, but milky in the way of a flame. Like, it's been around. It does stuff. Like, it shouldn't move while being still, but it does. I don't like to pass judgment on the people, especially Bill. He seems like a very nice guy. But I want him to change for him, not even for me. I want him to change for him.
2: But I imagine also for you.
4: Yeah, I mean, yes, for me, but, you know, a lot for me.
2: Martin, to be clear, you are one of the touchless paper towel dispensers.
4: Yes. I haven't been touched in a very long time.
2: Well, the way you work, where someone waves a hand in front of your sensor, a paper towel comes out. I'm wondering, has it ever happened by accident? You know, when somebody's just kind of walking by, makes a towel come out?
4: Every now and then. It really depends on how hand-like their body is. I would hope that if someone realizes that their body is very fingerly and hand-like, to at the very least do like a bigger walk around.
2: What makes a body hand-like or fingerly, as you said?
4: Well, it's like thin, but with one really chunky limb.
2: Right. The thumb limb.
4: The thumb limb, yeah.
2: I think you're describing a skinny person with a big head. That's hand-like. I think you're describing me.
4: No, I think that is exactly what it is, which, you know, I think all bodies are beautiful. So that's on me for putting, you know, for insulting the... Because I don't know if you've noticed, I have been dispensing a little bit every time you move, but I appreciate you acknowledging it, so I didn't have to.

0: Martin, I want to ask you about other ways people dry their hands.
1: Yeah, please do.
0: One, in bathrooms, there's often a machine where you push a button and it blows hot air onto your hands. Are you familiar with these?
1: Yeah, Laurel.
0: Okay.
1: Yeah, that's a good friend of mine. I feel like a lot of people don't realize what is happening in that situation. He's not enjoying it.
0: Like when he's blowing.
1: Yes, that's all pain. That's agony. That's a horrific thing to do to him. It's pain. The whole that Laurel. Can you explain real quick what it's like to have to deal with the heat stuff?
2: You mean the hot air?
1: Yeah, the hot air.
2: Yeah.
1: All right, is bad, right?
2: I
1: See, Laurel is not a fan. So like just give it a pat every now and then on the side.
0: I'm also curious about when someone, and I'm certainly guilty of this myself, when someone wipes their hands on their pants instead of using a paper towel or Laurel. How does that feel when you see that?
1: I don't want to say there's envy or jealousy or bitterness. I find that to an extent, pants are able to do the same job of paper towels, which is, yeah, good for them. It's not the same. And I think that is the issue, that there is a lack of fairness between pants and paper towels. And I think the best way to balance that out and make it a little bit more fair is if one day paper towels could be pants.
0: Someone, because pants are being paper towels, someone could wear paper towels as
1: Pants,
0: pants.
1: exactly. Like, okay, just go with the scenario with me for a second, will you, Ian?
0: Okay.
1: Imagine a man wearing paper towel pants. And you put them on, and you don't have to button them or zip them. You just slide them on. You've felt paper towels on your hands. Imagine them on your legs.
0: Right.
1: And then when you have to take them off, you don't have to worry about, oh no, I have to unbutton them, or how am I gonna slide them off my legs? That's so difficult and painful.
0: Okay.
1: You just walk into a lake or dip yourself into a bath. And it dissolves, just goes out. I think it's beautiful.
0: Pants just melt away.
1: And someday I would like to talk to the pants dispenser about that.
0: When the hardware store closes at night, do you sleep?
1: Course.
0: Do you dream?
1: Yeah, when I sleep only. Yeah, I have this reoccurring dream where I'm an ATM. Do you know what you're familiar with ATMs, right?
3: Okay, cash machine.
1: Yeah. And then in the dream, the best part is I get to charge a fee of 275. What a life.
0: Martin, when you imagine people taking the money, what do you imagine them doing with it?
1: I imagine they then go and buy more dispensers so that way they can get an excess of things that they need. So, like, just get a big old house dispenser and they can have all the houses you want.
0: Just to have an endless supply of everything.
1: Yeah.
0: But I guess too, there's only so much space on the earth. So thinking about continually dispensing new things, new paper towels, new houses, clouds, puppies, I think you said. Eventually, there just won't be room for all these things.
1: Well, then you use the room dispenser.
0: Just make more room.
1: Yeah.
0: On and ever on forever.
1: Yes. Because he had the time dispenser.

0: This is Everything is Alive. Our show is produced by Jennifer Mills and me, Ian Chillog, with Eva Walshover. Special thanks to Emily Spivak. Our editor is Hillary Frank. Martin, the paper towel dispenser, was played by Martin Morrow. Martin is a comedian, writer, and improviser in Los Angeles. You can follow him on socials at Martin M. Morrow and stream his album Magic of the City. Thanks to Michael and Charles for getting in touch about the little paper towel dispenser at the hardware store. I hope this has been a satisfactory bedtime story. Everything is Alive is a proud member of Radiotopia from PRX. Without Julie Shapiro, executive producer, we would be stuck forever in the show dispenser. You can get in touch with us any number of ways at everythingisalive.com. 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
3: It's hard to do politically, but compared to, you know, giving women the vote or ending slavery, like it's not, we've solved harder problems.
4: This is your host, Suki Wessling, and this is a mini babble. 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Cindy has spent a career at the EFF fighting for everyone's right to privacy and freedom of speech on the internet, and she's won. Her legal memoir, Privacy's Defender, details her role in arguing three seminal cases that set the stage for the internet we have today.
5: It's River to River from IPR News. I'm Ben Kiefer. There are a handful of lawyers in American history whose cases you and I benefit from every day without knowing their names. Cindy Cohen may be one of them. She grew up in central Iowa, moved to San Francisco, fell in with a crowd of early internet hackers, and ended up arguing, successfully, that computer code is protected speech under the First Amendment.
4: That's impressive, but it's not radical to say that as much as most of us value our privacy and freedom of speech, the open nature of the internet has come with its problems. Cindy is the first to admit that there is real harm being done, often anonymously, in the name of free speech. And this harm falls disproportionately on women and other vulnerable populations. Cindy argues that it's important to focus first on the necessity of internet privacy.
3: The reason I think privacy is important is because privacy is a way that people with less power can have a zone of protection from people who have more power. It's also the way that people organize to make change. Every public fight for social justice in the United States has needed to have a private space for it to grow. And, you know, in my lifetime, we've watched gay rights, for instance, go from something that really people had to talk about in private because it was not popular and people could, you know, literally be attacked for standing up for these things to the place where, you know, hopefully we can keep it. But the United States Supreme Court has recognized gay marriage and gay people have rights that are much closer to what they deserve than they had when this started out.
4: Cindy Cohen points out that it's been the lack of privacy that has allowed states to curtail women's right to reproductive decision making.
3: The stories are horrific, right? There's a woman in Nebraska who is serving 2 years in prison for having a conversation over Facebook messages with her daughter to help her daughter get an abortion. If that communication had happened on a more private channel rather than Facebook Messenger without encryption, she might not be in jail today. I mean, these are literally, you know, this isn't like an abstract, I wish I had a little more privacy moments. This is actually about people's security and people's ability to live their lives.
4: She also argues that depending on the government to write workable privacy protections is not always the best approach.
3: Well, I mean, I actually think that they're willing to wade in some really unfortunate ways. There are people whispering in their ears on the other side about, you know, why us not having privacy is great. And we have to explain why us having privacy and control is better than a world in which the corporations have all this control. So, you know, I don't like that sometimes that takes Congress to a standstill. And it's definitely the case for comprehensive privacy legislation that by the time it gets in front of Congress, it's been watered down so much it's not even good. You know, the last thing that was proposed federally for a comprehensive privacy protection was worse than what we have in California right now. Just because they call it privacy doesn't mean that it's privacy. But we have to keep pushing because otherwise we're just surrendering to this surveillance state.
4: As a firm defender of the First Amendment right to free speech, Cindy says that when we allow government to curtail some speech, they often go after the speech that many of us feel should be protected.
3: People who are seeking reproductive assistants need access to information, and we're seeing increasing censorship of that information by the sources that people normally go to, whether that's social media or even private websites. EFF just did a big report about censorship of reproductive information, and we found that even though the terms of a lot of these companies would, on their surface, mean that this information is available, and of course it's First Amendment protected, people were having access problems.
4: She also argues that because different communities don't share the same values, one person's free speech is another person's idea of grooming.
3: What they're trying to do is to say age appropriate for anything that might be harmful to kids. And that's a much broader term. And it includes things where I don't think everybody agrees. You know, if you talk to conservative people, they don't think having access to LGBTQ content or trans content, they think that harms kids. So I think that the thing that we're fighting now with a lot of the age gating is this idea that some stuff is harmful to kids. And that's a much broader category. And it's why EFF is so concerned and think it's a really bad idea. Because if we don't have a shared agreement about what's harmful to kids, then you're just handing a censorship tool to people.
4: Cindy Cohen also points out that not only do corporations often follow the government's lead to censor what many might see as the wrong free speech, but we can't depend on everyone to have the same definition of inappropriate images.
3: We've spent years trying to help women who have breastfeeding forums continue to have their forums when they get flagged for nudity because somebody's taking a picture and saying, like, she's not latching. How does this work? Or I've got this, you know, rash or something. What does this look like? And they get flagged as pornography.
4: Cindy Cohen also argues that online abuse isn't a new thing. It's an extension of the problems that vulnerable people in our society face already.
3: We took an offline problem where women's protection and women's protection from abuse was not handled seriously by law enforcement and people in power. And we moved it over into the online world, and we're experiencing the same kind of situation in which people whose job it is to help protect us and keep us safe from abuse are rotten at it in the offline world, and they're rotten at it in the online world. Like, women have had to publish under pseudonyms for years, right? Because of things like that. So I think that you know, one of the problems is there's just not very much recourse offline or online to people being harassed. Your ability to come after an abuser and get them to stop is, the tools are not great, right? And they need to be better. Like, you need to be able to get a restraining order against someone for online behavior and have it stick. And again, the problem of restraining orders not working very well is not an online problem. It's a problem in general of the way our society is slanted against these kinds of, you know, in ways that protect this kind of abuse.
4: Cindy Cohen and the Electronic Frontier Foundation see the worst abuses happening on platforms owned by corporations and run for profit. These corporations have developed what she calls a surveillance business model, sacrificing the needs and desires of the platform's users in the pursuit of profit.
3: The other thing that we believe strongly in is having a multitude of places where you can speak and participate. So if one isn't serving you, you can go somewhere else without losing your whole community. Part of the reason why EFF is very supportive of some of the communities like Mastodon or Blue Sky or other kinds of communities that are not corporate controlled and have a surveillance business model is to let people be able to build communities that serve them rather than being, you know, stuck in these huge communities where there's a lot of abusers.
4: And to those who say we could fix the problem like they have in Australia by forcing people to register in order to take part in social media, not so fast, Cindy says. Anonymity is not the fundamental issue.
3: They have done scientific research about anonymity, and we have a gigantic example in front of us, which is Facebook, right? Which requires real names. People aren't nice to each other. This idea that anonymous speech allows people to be meaner to each other or to harass people more isn't actually borne out by the research.
4: Cindy Cohen and EFF are hopeful that they can convince governments to take online harassment seriously. Rather than curtailing people's right to free speech and privacy, get more serious about going after offenders in the real world.
3: Right now, we have people who harass with impunity. It's not actually all that hard to find most of them. I mean, the number of people who can legitimately handle being untraceable online if they're engaging in a campaign in harassment, it's very small. It's that they're not being caught. It's that nobody's trying to catch them. It's that the cops say, oh, there's a VPN. There's nothing I can do. Of course there is. When they're trying to go after drug dealers, they can go past a VPN, right? Like, so I just think it's a problem of will and enforcement and not a problem of the technology.
4: Cindy says we need to never lose sight of what we've gained from a free internet.
3: EFF does human rights work all around the world. The ability to sneak information out of a repressive government and using anonymity, VPNs, tools like Tor, it saves lives. We wouldn't know the things we know about the Taiwanese fight for freedom, Tibet. We work with a lot of Chinese democracy people. Now we've got people in Ukraine. We've got people in Gaza. We've got people, I mean, all over the world, Sudan, people all over the world who need to get information out of very scary places where there is official censorship. They need these tools and they rely on these tools. And if we decide that, you know, because cops aren't willing to investigate harassment, we're going to get rid of these tools, it's not the right move to remove anonymity from everybody because some people misuse it.
4: Cindy Cohen of the Electronic Frontier Foundation says that there is hard work ahead, but freedom is always worth fighting for.
3: You know, John Perry Barlow once told me, no one gives you your rights, you have to take them. And I think that that's a lot of my framing about it. We have a lot of work to do. But I do think that in some ways, we've kind of metastasized a lot of the benefits that the internet gave us. And we're sometimes only focused on the problems. And it's not like the problems aren't there, but it's also not like the benefits aren't there. And what we need is all of these tools to work for us. And they can. If we can get rid of this surveillance business model, I think we can shrink a lot of things down to a better problem. That's not hard to do. I mean, it's hard to do politically, but compared to, you know, giving women the vote or ending slavery, like it's not, we've solved harder problems.
4: Thanks to Cindy Cohen, retiring executive director of the Electronic Frontier Foundation, for sharing her perspective. 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
4: A huge statue has bitten the dust in Kolkata, and almost no one is shedding any tears. Sports Today describes it.
5: It has stood tall in front of the iconic Salt Lake Stadium in Kolkata for several years. In front of the VIP gate is the sculpture of a headless torso with two balls on its feet and the Biswa Bangla ball on the top of the waist.
4: It is hard to describe. Two muscled, veiny legs in white soccer shorts, and on top of the shorts, instead of a torso, a big ball like a globe. The Bengali letter Bo standing in for Bisho Bangla, or Bengal and the world. And when a new government came to power in the state, recently ousting the old one, which had been here for 15 years, that statue was one of the first things to go. This is Sandeep Roy in Kolkata. The former chief minister of West Bengal, Mamata Banerjee, lamented, "I feel very bad." That's natural. The statue was apparently her brainchild. She had designed the logo on it. She said sports fans loved to take selfies with it. But few sympathized. Her government had removed a long-standing public art project as well, overnight. Poruma, a sculpture showing a tribal woman inspired by folk art. It was by renowned artist Shanu Lahiri, who had died the year before. It had become such a landmark since it was installed in 1987. The area had become known as Poruma Island. But it had to make way for one of the Bisho Bangla globes. Now one might say, what goes around comes around. At that time, the artist Chitrabanu Mojumdar had told the Times of India, "In the US, minimalist sculptor Richard Serra's works have often courted controversy and led to public debate. Why can't that happen here?" He was probably referring to the Tilted Ark affair. In 1981, Serra installed a 15-ton rusting steel slab that cut across Federal Plaza in Lower Manhattan. He didn't think public art had to necessarily beautify public space. He wanted to disrupt it instead. Many New Yorkers didn't agree. New York Times art critic Grace Gluck called it an awkward, bullying piece that may conceivably be the ugliest outdoor art in the city. Employees of the government offices around the plaza collected signatures demanding its removal. It led to a hearing and heated debates, as recounted in the documentary Tilted Ark. Some government officials panned it.
6: Abstract art is fine and dandy, but when the public puts its money up for it, I think it ought to have some say in the matter.
4: The jury voted to remove the sculpture. Serra sued, citing his right to free speech, but to no avail. The sculpture belonged to the government, not him.
7: Obviously, I hope the ark is removed and auctioned off if possible. There is no shame in admitting a $175,000 mistake.
4: One night, it was cut up and hauled away to a scrap metal yard. Serra protested, but to no avail.
8: I can't live in a country that commissions my art, invites me to the White House, shakes my hand, and tears my work down.
4: And Serra warned against valuing art via referendum.
8: You know, if you had a referendum between a slot machine and Beethoven, there'd be no Beethoven.
4: It all raises an interesting question about public art, whether in Kolkata or New York. What is the real purpose of public art? In India, most of the time, it's either about beautification or it's just a monument to...
8: There'd be no Beethoven.
4: It all raises an interesting question about public art, whether in Kolkata or New York. What is the real purpose of public art? In India, most of the time, it's either about beautification or it's just a monument to patriotism. In fact, public art in India these days tends

And as part of that project, it had installed many Big Ben clock towers all over the city. And as a gift for soccer lovers, a statue of football great Messi when he visited the city. Now, the Messi statue is gone as well as part of the public art change sweeping the city. When the minister says the football statue was ugly, few disagreed. However, when a minister says it will be replaced by something more aesthetically pleasing, many are wary as they brace themselves for more giant statues, just playing a different political ball game.

0: is bird note. When waterfowl are in decline, hunters are some of the first people to sound the alarm and fund the recovery. Jared Henson is a project manager with Ducks Unlimited, a nonprofit hunting and conservation group.
1: The North American model of conservation puts the bulk of the responsibility to fund conservation on hunters, because hunters in general are the consumptive users of those habitats, and they're just more willing to give money to that cause.
0: That money not only comes from hunting license sales, but also taxes on gear.
1: So guns, ammo, binoculars, all those sporting goods that you would use for hunting, a portion of that tax goes to the states, and they can then allocate that into conservation funding.
0: Financial support is just one way that hunters contribute to habitat management.
1: Waterfowl biologists and scientists have been leveraging hunters for data for almost 100 years now. The big thing now is avian influenza. Hunters are some of the first to see the impacts of that in the field, especially since the main vector for it is waterfowl. And so hunters really play a big role in disease monitoring.
0: Learn more about how hunters support wildlife conservation in Season 8 of Bring Birds Back, available in your favorite podcast app and on our website, birdnote.org. I'm Jazzy Johnson.
2: Due process. What is it? Who gets it? I'm Robert Reich, and this is a short take from Inequality Media and KALW. There's been some misinformation about this fundamental right that's guaranteed by the U.S. Constitution.
3: Your Secretary of State says everyone who's here, citizens and non-citizens, deserve due process. Do you agree, Mr. President?
4: I don't know. I'm not a lawyer.
2: Well, I am a lawyer, and I've argued before the Supreme Court. The Fifth Amendment to the Constitution explicitly says no person shall be deprived of life, liberty, or property without due process of law. If you're an immigrant who has been detained by ICE, you are entitled to a notice of the charges against you. The government must also provide you with a charging document, often called a notice to appear, outlining the reasons for potential deportation. You have the right to present evidence before an immigration judge to show why you should not be deported. You might be seeking asylum, for example, or have a student visa or green card, and you have the right to appeal the decision to a higher court. You cannot simply be ripped off the streets and deported without a chance to defend yourself. That would be a clear violation of due process. Our country was founded on the idea that government cannot arbitrarily take away your rights and that everyone has a right to defend themselves. And that really means everyone. The word person in the Fifth Amendment.

0: Amendment makes no distinction between citizens and non-citizens. And the Supreme Court has reaffirmed this multiple times. Conservative and liberal justices have agreed. Due process is a fundamental constitutional protection to ensure that all of us can maintain our life, liberty, and our property, regardless of who we are or where we come from.
1: This is Bird Note. Many birds common to the U.S. rely on North America's boreal forest, the huge ecosystem of forests, wetlands, and rivers stretching from Alaska to Newfoundland. Often referred to as North America's bird nursery, the boreal forest is the critical breeding ground for billions of North America's birds. But it's under pressure. Many iconic boreal birds are declining, while development and resource extraction are intensifying. But here's the upside. With the boreal forest, it's not too late. Dr. Jeff Wells is the Vice President of Boreal Conservation at National Audubon. Conservation science contends that at least 50% of an ecosystem should be protected to preserve its health and biodiversity. Dr. Wells says that if governments adopt policies in keeping with that science, we still have a chance to get conservation right.
2: We don't usually have that in most of the world where we're trying to build back lost habitats. But in the boreal forest, these are habitats that have never been lost. We have the opportunity to figure out how to balance conservation and development and really protect these big, large, intact landscapes.
1: Groups, businesses, and individuals across America are joining the effort to protect boreal birds. 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

0: This is Matt Brown, and I'm talking with Jim Brown, my father, about his time as a Peace Corps physical education teacher and coach in Colombia, South America, from 1962 to 1964. You were assigned to a university in Bucaramanga, Colombia, near the border of Venezuela. What were those first few days like when you arrived in country?
1: I remember that first day very clearly. Bob Bergstrom and I, we had been in Bogota with the rest of the group. So we got on a plane, Avianca, and we flew to Bucaramanga. We get off this plane and there's a welcoming committee there. City officials, people from the university where we're going to work. And at the same time, there were several hundred people behind the fences, waving, cheering, like we were celebrities. And I asked one of the people, I said, how did you get all these people out to visit, to see us like this? He said, oh, they come every Sunday afternoon to watch the planes take off and land. And then later that week, they had a reception for us at a hotel. And it was for Dan Friedman, an English teacher, and Tom Tolman, another English teacher, and for Bob Bergstrom and I from the PE part of the group. So we're talking to these people, small talk kind of stuff. And one of them commented, I don't know how he knew this, that three of us were left-handed. And I nodded and wanted to use my new Spanish, and I agreed with him. And whatever I said didn't come out quite right. The hostess smiled and changed the subject. And a few minutes later, Dan pulled me aside and said, Jim, I'm pretty sure that you just told these guys we were leftists. So it probably wasn't the message that the Peace Corps had in mind when they sent us to South America to offset the spread of communism, but I had already announced who we were.
0: To that end, is it fair to say that it took a while for all of you to get comfortable speaking Spanish?
1: Taking a while is a little bit of an understatement. There were several in our group who could speak Spanish who were very fluent, but for most of us, it was a work in progress. But even when we made mistakes, and we all made mistakes, Colombians were so nice and understanding and wanted to help, and it helped us get better every day. There were still bumps and speed bumps along the way. Kevin Dixon was in our group. He was a 6'7 guy from Boston who played basketball and baseball at the University of Denver. And he turned out to be a great coach, but Spanish wasn't good, and he would be the first one to tell you that. They sent Kevin to Tunja, which is a city north of Bogota, to conduct a basketball clinic, and a couple of hundred people showed up, students, teachers, coaches. And at the end of the clinic, they asked Kevin to come forward and accept a gift and say a few words. He tried to thank them and say that he was embarrassed to be given such a nice gift, but he used a word that sounds in English a lot like embarrassed. It meant something else. Kevin had just announced to the group that he was pregnant.
0: Did that take a second to sink in, or do you think he realized that only years later?
1: Months later, maybe years later, but once the story got out, it spread around the country and it's brought up at every reunion we've ever had.
0: Where'd you live while you were there?
1: For the first couple of months, we lived in a dorm at the university, and then we moved to an apartment. Actually, our boss, our Colombian boss, said they were building this new apartment over a theater not far from university, and would we be interested in it? So we went and looked. It was $75 a month, split four ways. We had to get permission from the Peace Corps in Bogota because there was a rule that no more than two volunteers could live together in the same place. So we got the okay, we moved in. It had four bedrooms, two baths, hot water on good days, had a kitchen, had a living room, and living over a theater. I saw more movies in 2 years that I lived in Bucaramanga than I've seen the rest of my life. The theater was air conditioned, which was important. So that was one reason I just would go downstairs to cool off. And they also had subtitles, so it helped me with my Spanish. That's my excuse.
0: What did other volunteers think when they visited your palatial apartment?
1: Unbelieving. I mean, a lot of these people were living in pretty dismal places out in the countryside, and they would come into Bucaramanga to get supplies and come by the apartment, and they were just dumbfounded. First, they would say, "Did you check this out with the Peace Corps? Do they know about this?" But they liked it, and they ended up staying with us often when they would come into town. So they were jealous, but it worked out okay. And it turned out that all of our people around the country, the PE people and English teachers, were living in similar apartments or hotels or whatever. We were expected to live at the level of whoever we were working with, and that apartment was consistent with that.
0: I grew up in Louisiana. You grew up in Louisiana, and food is a huge part of life and culture in that state. What was it like going from Louisiana to this completely different culture with a completely different kind of food?
1: Well, I knew we weren't in Louisiana anymore. We ate breakfast in the apartment. We ate lunch at the cafeteria at the university. But it was every day. This didn't change. Rice, yuca, a little meat, beans, and a Coca-Cola. 2 or 3 pesos. But it was, we just got tired of that. And we made a deal with this Thai restaurant in a hotel to eat one meal a day. I mean, who knew? Bucaramanga, Colombia, 60 years ago, there was a great Thai restaurant. It was like living in New York or Atlanta, someplace like that. So it was great. We kept enough food in the apartment to keep us going. There was a bakery 2 doors down. You know, fruits were easy to find and very cheap. You could get papayas, pineapples, bananas. Pineapple cost 10 cents, a dime in U.S. money. So one day we bought a whole stalk of bananas for a buck and change. Thought we were getting a great deal. It didn't occur to us at the time that that whole stalk of yellow bananas might get ripe at the same time. So we were against the clock. We were up against the clock from the minute we got out of that market. 7 days, tops, eat a whole stalk of bananas. The numbers just didn't work for us. That was the last time we made that mistake.
0: This is Matt Brown. You've been listening to an interview with Jim Brown, a physical education teacher and coach in Colombia during the Peace Corps' earliest years.

0: Chestnut trees once covered much of the wilderness of America's Appalachian Range, numbering an estimated 4 billion at their height. And those trees, which grew edible nuts that you might know from a famous holiday tune, were at the center of a thriving industry. But an uninvited fungus tagging along on an imported tree landed in the United States in the early 20th century and kicked off a catastrophic blight that would utterly decimate the chestnut population in North America. More than a century later, chestnut blight still lurks in our forests, making it nearly impossible for saplings to live long enough to produce fruit. Some say the species is effectively extinct, but can it be saved? Welcome to Plant People. I'm Jennifer Bernstein, CEO and the William C. Steer Sr., President of the New York Botanical Garden. On today's episode, how the American Chestnut Foundation, led by our guest Michael Gergen, is using clever advances in breeding and plant science to give this majestic icon of American forests a second chance. Michael, welcome. We're so happy to have you.
1: Oh, I'm thrilled to be here. Thank you, Jennifer.
0: And I'm glad that you've had an opportunity to spend some time on our grounds today.
1: Spectacular place.
0: That's great. So, Michael, more than 120 years ago, the American chestnut tree population was nearly wiped out by a fungus. Can you take us back to 1904 when the blight was discovered? How did it all happen?
1: It's really interesting. And of course, this is not necessarily ground zero, but it's where the science started. That's the most exciting thing about being here today at the New York Botanical Garden. In 1904, a forester across the street at the Bronx Zoo discovered a strange canker on a chestnut tree. And he took a sample of that canker and brought it over here to a scientist named Dr. Merle. And he was able to identify the parasite that was infecting the chestnut tree and causing this tremendous damage. And what's really interesting is because of the science that was produced here, we actually tried to stop it. Of course, it wasn't possible because it was such an aggressive parasite, but it gave birth to organizations like the American Chestnut Foundation that are here to try to change the trajectory of this particular species.
0: Yeah, by the time Dr. Merle discovered the fungus and named it as a new species, it was already pretty well established in the forest. And so it was far along. We actually have the herbarium specimen of the original that was used to identify the species. It's one of the important historical artifacts we have in our records.
1: I'm so looking forward to seeing it. It's Cryphonectria parasitica. That was named by a scientist here at the Botanical Garden.
0: That's right. So you're relatively new to the American Chestnut Foundation. I think you started this past August. Is that right?
1: That's right. Yep.
0: Tell us a little bit just about yourself, your career, and how you're thinking about this next phase at the foundation.
1: So I come to the Chestnut Foundation from a long path in forestry. Grew up in Buffalo, New York, right along Lake Erie, and was obsessed with water quality and realized so much of water quality really begins in the forest. And I was hooked and got involved in trees and really found myself at the Chestnut Foundation because we are embarking on a science called recurrent genomic selection. And RGS, it's not a novel technique. This is how we've been able to do so much in agriculture to be able to produce the kinds of gains that we've seen for our food systems, whether that be corn. Of course, we all know the story of the breeding that occurred thousands and thousands of years ago to get us corn, or even to some of the modern advances we're seeing today. For example, loblolly pine, a really important species in the Southeast United States. We used recurrent genomic selection for that tree species. In addition to being able to fend off diseases better and insects better, we're able to produce a 50% volume gain on the same acreage from those trees. If you think about that from a carbon sequestration standpoint, what a wonderful tool that we've got at our disposal to make sure that these are super trees that meet our super problems of tomorrow, and we can start today to make that happen.
0: Can you explain for a lay person, how does RGS work?
1: Yeah, so we're doing it. It's a little bit more than the traditional RGS program. RGS is best on best breeding, where we're looking at the parents and really doing some analysis of understanding what these parents can contribute to the offspring so that we're getting that next generation to be stronger, better, and more fruitful. And so, you know, this has been used in agriculture. I'm not going to judge it, but this is how we get a chicken in 3 months, right? This is the kind of science that went into the production that we're able to really improve our systems. So in the tree world, what we're doing, particularly with chestnut, is not only are we looking at those parents, but we've got a problem, right? Chickens breed pretty quickly. Trees don't. It takes at least 7 to 10 years for us to get pollen from some of these trees. So what can we do to accelerate that process? Well, in our RGS program, we actually look at the DNA of these trees and try to understand what their resistance is going to be before we do anything with them. And so before we're planting, we understand what their genetics are and we're able to predict their resistance to blight and put them in the ground. And the worst thing is this species is so hard. And like I said, it's 7 to 10 years. We're dealing with chestnut blight that was identified here, but we also have Phytophthora in the south, which is causing us problems with the roots that we've got. This is a species that doesn't self-pollinate and is very difficult to graft. So we can't bring a fruiting branch down to the ground to actually make our life easier. We're bucket trucks. We got to get up there and do the work up in the canopy. It's a very challenging tree, but it's worth every moment.
0: Well, that's a good bridge to why should we focus on the American chestnut? American chestnuts have been described as a keystone species with outsized impact on their ecosystem. So tell us a little bit about just how important the American chestnut was to native wildlife, as well as human communities when it was prevalent.
1: The chestnut is an incredible story because it's really provided food for humans and wildlife. That's kind of rare from a tree species. We don't often find that. And what's really exciting about it too is that it provided that food at a time when it was difficult, right? Fall, we're overwintering. And if you look at our Native American communities in the United States, the Haudenosaunee, formerly known as the Iroquois, the Seneca Nation is very close to where I grew up. They called the tree a cousin. It was that important to them. It was family. It nourished their entire system, that chestnut tree. And in addition to that community, if you look at turkey and bear and deer, all of those species were using chestnut constantly in the fall. Blue jays, and believe it or not, passenger pigeons were relying on chestnut trees too. And so if you look at population declines in wildlife, you can actually track it. There's what I call a mast gap, because when we lost the tree, there were probably 7 to 10 years or so before oaks really could fill that niche, or hickory, where we got some other seed mast that those animals could rely on. Of course, humans could never rely on that mast. And you look at turkey populations and deer populations in the 20s and 30s, and that's when the decline really started to happen in a big way. Now, there's other pressures, traditional habitat loss and other problems associated with hunting. But at the end of the day, this contributed to that. And it was critical for Appalachia. So for a region that wasn't necessarily wealthy, to be able to go out and harvest food from the earth and be able to have that as winter stores for your family was incredibly important. In Appalachia, they called it a cradle grave species because in addition to the food supplies, it offered wood for their cradles and wood for their coffins.
0: So really a critical species, and it makes sense why there's been such energy around reestablishing it. We can't restore the forests of the eastern U.S. back to what it was in 1904, of course, but chestnut restoration today would have a lot of benefits. So can you talk more about why and how introducing chestnuts could improve today's forest ecosystems?
1: Yeah, absolutely. So what we're trying to produce, an enduring chestnut, will last out there in the woods. And you're exactly right. Today's ecosystem is not what it was. Climate change is impacting us, and we need to be preparing for all of those changes in our forest management systems. And so the work that we're doing is going to benefit other species too. But why is chestnut so important for the environment? You can look at what it does on mine land to really understand its potential. So in really beat up mine land areas, we go out and we plant chestnut in a mixed hardwood system. And the chestnut is an incredibly fast growing species, fastest growing hardwood that there is. And then once we start getting burrs and fruit, the burr is the protective shell that's around the chestnut itself. And that burr leaves a tremendous amount of litter on the ground. So between leaf litter and burr litter, you're getting a wild amount of soil production on land that's incredibly degraded. And chestnuts, for whatever reason, love that sort of bad mine, rocky soil, and we're improving soil quality. And here's the interesting thing from a forestry perspective. You know, chestnuts hard. I tell folks, please don't name your trees because there's a potential that some of them are going to die. We're producing really, really good blight-resistant trees, but they're not all going to be able to survive the blight. But the thing that's exciting about it is they will die, and those oaks will come up into the canopy around them too. So we're releasing the oaks at the right time because the chestnuts will spend 10, 15 years doing their thing, creating great soil, and then the oaks will come up and fill the space and be able to provide that mast for animals as well because the soil's improved from the work that the chestnuts were doing for us. It's a great tree. I can't wait to get it on the landscape.
0: Yeah, we don't talk enough, I think, about ecosystem function. And we think about the way that we relate to a tree or the way that maybe animals relate to a tree, but they're affecting every layer of the ecosystem in ways that aren't always perceptible to us. Right now, we have a program in our science division called Plants for Climate Resilience. And part of that is about looking at how we can restore degraded landscapes. And of course, it's going to depend on where you are in the world and what's available. And there are a lot of issues having to do with the nursery trade and how to get stock and all sorts of
2: conundrums to overcome. But in the end, right now, one very basic human problem is that we have a lot of degraded land. Yes. And how are we going to address that? And looking to species like the chestnut to be part of the answer, I think, is really very exciting.
1: Everyone talks about moonshots and that they're really hard to achieve and that it's a dream. Well, the fact of the matter is we have our moonshot. We know how to do this work. We've got recurrent genomic selection. We've got DNA analysis. We've got the scientific tools to make the progress that we want to make and do something about climate change. The challenge is the funding that we've got. And you and I both know this. Lifeblood of our organizations are our donors, our volunteers, the people that are doing the work for us, the time and talent that our volunteers give to us in addition to their donations. My goodness, we are so fortunate to be plant people. But could you imagine what would happen if we weren't obsessed with places like Mars and spending money on rockets and all of those kinds of things, when we could spend that same kind of money on Earth and make it a livable place right now?
2: That's right. I think a lot of the time we want to find some sort of magic technological solution to weave our way out of our problems that we've created on Earth. And we can look to nature for a lot of the answers, and we should. There's a lot of energy around natural climate solutions, and we're really encouraged by that, but we need more people at the table for sure, and definitely more funding as well. So beyond the impact on ecosystems, are there economic, cultural, you talked a little bit about some of the identification of native peoples to the chestnut, other benefits of introducing the tree that you see beyond the ecosystem?
1: So I mentioned where I grew up. My grandfather had a chestnut tree in the yard, and I remember it about to probably 5 or 6 years old. And I don't know if it was an American chestnut or a European chestnut, but I've presented a couple of chestnuts to you earlier in our yes. conversation, and kids play with them. You can drill a hole in it and tie a string in there, and you play a game called Conkers.
2: Oh.
1: And you'd swing one conker into the other chestnut and you try to break it open. Whoever breaks it open wins.
2: Right. Yeah. It's that familial connection to plants, that generational connection to plants. I think re-knitting that is part of how we bring everyone together around these ideas of restoring nature and protecting nature.
1: It's been incredible to see how many families are part of that lineage. We have people out there today that their parents were involved in the American Chestnut Foundation. Mm. Their kids are out there working with us today too. You know, when I was in forestry school, people would challenge us saying that it's very hard, harder than rocket science. And I'm not sure that that's entirely true necessarily, but it's a funny way to think about it because the complication in our natural systems is oftentimes more from people than the systems.
2: Yeah, it's the people. We're the ones bringing the complexity.
1: Well, we're the ones bringing the solutions too, right? So,
2: yeah.
1: You know, we can work with nature. That's the thing. We don't have to work against it.
2: That's right. Well, I think that starts with seeing ourselves as part of nature and then understanding how nature has influenced our own family stories, I think, is part of coming to that understanding. I appreciate you bringing me the chestnuts. They really are beautiful.
1: They're beautiful.
2: They're so smooth and the color is so rich and beautiful.
1: And they're one of the few true nuts. They're a true nut. Acorns are a true nut and hazelnuts are a true nut. But most of the nuts we eat are drupes.
2: Are what?
1: Drupes. The seed of a fruit. So the way that this works is a nut cannot naturally open itself. So it actually has to force its way out through its, sort of like a chicken egg where it actually forces its way out. That's why they're so starchy. So the chestnut is super starchy because it's getting all that energy so it can burst out through the shell and actually become a sapling. But like a cashew hangs on a fruit. That's a really weird one. It hangs on the outside of a fruit. Stone fruits like peaches, that is the same thing as a walnut. It's just the walnut has that exterior shell that is hard and we don't eat, but it opens up naturally by itself. And so that's why it's a drupe as opposed to a nut.
2: A drupe.
1: A drupe. Who knew?
2: I probably should already know what a drupe is, but I have to say today's the day that I learned and I'm going to be working it into other conversations. So, okay. The chestnut blight fungus was the first of many introduced species to decimate our native forest trees. We've got Dutch elm disease, which is a fungus, the emerald ash borer, which is a beetle, beech leaf disease, which is a nematode. So as you're engaged with this work on chestnuts, how do you think we should be thinking about protecting our remaining forest trees from future epidemics?
1: I'm so glad you asked because my mission is the chestnut, of course. But the technology that we're developing is replicatable. The RGS model that we've got, the idea that we're going to look for the best pairs, we're going to look at DNA analysis to figure out their resistance ahead of time, we can use that in every one of the species that you mentioned. So we have the restoration engine that we can utilize to make sure that these plants are resilient, that they can survive in the landscape, there's no doubt we're going to continue to get invasive species. We cannot control. It's world trade. It's just what it is. We have to accept it. We have to figure out how to manage it. And how to manage it is through science like recurrent genomic selection, where we're producing trees that can be super trees and really work against all these diseases.
2: Yeah, we have an invasion ecologist who works here, Dr. Eve Bury, and she looks at invasive species and their spread and how we can learn from the historical spread of invasive species to predict what might happen in the future. And she's engaged with colleagues all over the Northeast and beyond. And what she will tell you and what she's told me is that the early action is really critical to just stop the prevalent spread that you get. So we're going to have to bring all of our tools to the table because we are going to continue to confront invasive species. And of course, the mix of species is going to be changing over time. So it's really about identifying those problems that are going to be destructive yes. in a material kind of
1: way. Well, and treating them ahead of time.
2: And there is growing public awareness, which is great. So climate change, which we've talked about a bit, air pollution, invasive plants, of course, they're all having a profound effect on the ecological health of forests. How would the reintroduction of the American chestnut or restoration efforts more generally be impacted by these anthropogenic changes that are affecting the existing forests?
1: We have to be diligent about all of this. We really need to make sure that we're producing the kinds of trees that can survive. And so the reintroduction of the chestnut in this capacity, we're going to beat Phytophthora. We're going to beat chestnut blight. We're not going to eliminate it. We're going to build a tree that can resist it through technology, through understanding, through terrific breeding. And so you look at the range of the chestnut tree, it survived from Georgia to Maine, and actually all the way into Michigan and Wisconsin.
2: That's encouraging from a climate perspective.
1: Yeah, absolutely. And the trees are so resilient, even if the range gets limited in the south,
2: right,
1: which is already limited by Phytophthora anyway, we'll see it move further north. And listen, I can cry about climate change. I don't want to do that right now. But the fact of the matter is, trees are one of our only solutions right now. And so let's do everything we can to get these trees in the ground and producing carbon storage. I mean, we're talking about the ability to store between 1 and 3 million tons of CO2 per acre.
2: Yeah.
1: Trees are a natural climate solution beyond anything else that's out there. It's wonderful that we can develop really high-end technology, and I want people to continue to develop that technology to get CO2 out of the air. But I've got a technology I can use right now.
2: That's right. That has all sorts of other benefits. The joy we take.
1: Just looking at them.
2: Among them, you know. We've talked a lot about the science that you're using, and obviously the foundation is doing really exciting work in that arena. For a non-science audience, what do you think is most exciting about the work of the American Chestnut Foundation?
1: For me, the most exciting thing is watching people light up. It is really the greatest thing to be with our volunteers and to watch them sweating, working hard, planting trees, dealing with poison ivy, looking out for snakes. And at the end of the day, everybody laughing and celebrating the fact that they worked really hard to bring this tree back. I've never seen people putting up with more for free. I mean, when you grab a chestnut burr, have you ever held a chestnut burr? I've got some. I'll make sure you handle one before we leave. But they are so spiky, it hurts your hand just to hold them. And these people are out there shucking them, opening them up, getting nuts, you know, doing everything they can. I mean, Jennifer, I have unbelievable volunteers.
2: Good insurance, I hope.
1: Oh, thank God we have insurance, because they're 80-year-old men climbing orchard ladders. It's amazing. That's why I do this work.
2: Yeah.
1: I love trees,
2: yeah,
1: but it's the people that light me up.
2: Yeah. How many sites are you working?
1: Oh, there
2: at?
1: Are so many. So we have chapters all over the country. They all have orchards. We have progeny test sites. We're going to wind up building out multiple of these RGS orchards all across the country. And we've got partners all across the country, various universities, private companies, lots of folks are willing to chip in and work with us on this.
2: So are you planting outside of the original range?
1: No, not at all. I mean, I'm sure there are some test plots, some I can't really think of where they might be that are slightly outside of it. We tested quite a bit in places where the blight isn't quite as strong too.
2: Okay.
1: So we're looking a little bit there, Indiana, but that's within the range.
2: Okay. Yeah. Well, it's a big range. So
1: yeah,
2: you've got a lot of ground to cover.
1: We should be testing in Canada though.
2: Yeah. So there's lots of opportunities for people to engage,
1: yes.
2: No matter where they are.
1: No matter where they are, I can find a place for them.
2: That's great. So maybe my last question is, what's giving you the most hope right now?
1: What gives me the most hope is that we understand what the science is. We have very little federal dollars. You know, when the federal government cut back funding earlier this year, we weren't impacted because our volunteers and our donors are largely the ones who are making our model work. I'm happy to get federal money. I'm going to work for it for sure. But at the end of the day, it's volunteers who have kept this passion going. That's an incredible thing. 40 years of work, all fueled by the dollars of grandma who just thinks chestnuts are cool. I mean, it's mostly small donors. And that's why I look at this work and think, we have hope because people believe, they're willing to do the work. And even when they plant 50 trees and 30 of them die, and they're looking at the 20 that survived with pride, that is the most wonderful, hopeful message you can possibly experience. As a forester, I had never, ever walked into a chestnut orchard until I took this job. And the first time that I was surrounded by those trees, it's a different kind of magic. It's like you're walking in something that it's not prehistoric, but you would never expect to see.
2: Yeah.
1: And we're bringing back an extinct species. Wow. What an incredible thing that I'm so fortunate.
2: That's wonderful. Yeah. Well, Michael, thank you so much for joining today and talking about your work at the American Chestnut Foundation. We really appreciate it.
1: Thank you, Jennifer. What a pleasure to be here.
2: 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The executive producer of PRX Productions is Jocelyn Gonzalez. From NYBG, Plant People is produced by Charlie Nork, Cosette Patterson, Matt Newman, Kate Tyler, and Michael Crowley. Views expressed by guests are their own and not necessarily representative of NYBG. 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

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We search the earth for the best sounds around. We're like DJs, but for stories. 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

0: I don't know how I was able to get enough oxygen while simultaneously sobbing and hiking, but because we were, I think, above 9,000 feet at this point.
1: From Wyoming Public Media, this is Human Nature, real stories where humans and our habitat meet. I'm Erin Jones. This time, we'll hear about a relationship on the rocks. Emily Pennington is a writer living in Los Angeles.
0: Ben and I actually met when I was 17 in college. We were in a student film together where the setup was kind of like a Charlie Chaplin-style silent film comedy where basically we were making out the entire time and his roommates kept coming in and like jumping on us. So there's literally a video on YouTube of us like making out in black and white.
1: After college, Emily and Ben lost touch. A few years later, Emily really got into rock climbing, and a mutual friend suggested Ben would be a great climbing buddy.
0: So we started hanging out. He told me pretty quickly that he had a huge crush on me, and I was like, I don't know how I feel about this. I had a feeling that energetically, like, we weren't going to be on the same page. Then a couple of months later, we had been backpacking so much and climbing so much together, and that level of one-on-one closeness in these heightened environments can really accelerate a relationship forming. So kind of, I guess, against my better judgment, but at the time I was so excited about it, I decided, like, okay, sure, why not? We should go on, like, one date and see what happens.
1: The date was good. Soon, they were together all the time, going on intense weekend outdoor adventures.
0: And then very quickly, it went from zero to like us saying, I love you on a road trip on the way to go climb a big thing. And things went from zero to like a very serious relationship quickly.
1: 10 months into their relationship, they were planning their first week-long backpacking trip. The High Sierra Trail is iconic in the Sierra Nevada mountains.
0: The first 16 miles of it I had done by myself a year before, and it was the first piece of trail that was so striking that it made me cry when I first got to Bear Palmetto and saw this incredible vista of the Great Western Divide, which is where the two different tectonic plates are actually like hitting each other inside of California and creating these insane rock formations.
1: So what were your expectations when you kind of dreamed about the trip with Ben?
0: I mean, I was so just unabashedly in love with this person, and I was really looking forward to spending 7 days of quality time, you know, getting to like cuddle at night and watch sunsets and like sit around a fire and read together.
1: The first day, Emily and Ben drove to the trailhead.
0: And there's this big sign, and it's wooden, and it says all of the mileages to the different famous points along the High Sierra Trail, and we took photos in front of the sign, and there's all of these really hilarious, like, arrogant photos of us, like, leaning on the sign, like, we got this. And we ended up camping at Hamilton Lake, which is so magical when the sun sets, because it turns almost 360 degrees around you of granite into this like bright fluorescent pink. And so that was kind of our view while we were like a little tired, but still really excited for the trip and cooking dinner and quickly trying to get the tent set up before it was pitch black.
1: After another good day of hiking, Emily and Ben set up camp for their second night.
0: Up until the second night on the trail, things were amazing and the scenery was impeccable and everything seemed like it was going according to plan. We pretty quickly were cold, even with a fire, so we put the fire out, jumped into the tent, burrowed into our down sleeping bags because I was cold, and also because we didn't really have time the night before. I was kind of like, hey, can we cuddle? And Ben was silent and I was like, what? Maybe he didn't hear me, maybe he's sleeping. So I was like, hey, Can I lean on you? Can I roll towards you in my sleeping bag? And he was just like totally dead silent. So I assumed he was sleeping. I kind of tried to think nothing of it, and I awkwardly propped my Kindle up on my stomach so I could read and fall asleep.

0: So then morning on the third day, I like woke up before Ben again, which is kind of the norm. I kind of like tried to shake him awake and he was groaning. And I was like, okay, well, I'm going to just go ahead and start making breakfast then. Brought it into the tent and he was kind of like groggily, crankily eating it and kind of pushing me away. I went to go pump some water so we would have drinking water for the hike that day. After pumping the water, I went back to go eat my oatmeal. And I remember having this moment where I was all of a sudden, like I felt like sucker punched by the oh so pleasant period hormones. My period decided to start all at once with all of the feelings. And I just started like crying into my oatmeal. And I asked Ben, can I please have a hug? I feel very sad all of a sudden. And he wouldn't give me a hug. And then I started crying even more. Like, I don't understand why you're actively pushing me away. And he turned to me and he said in this really catty voice, because you were mean to me. And I was like, I don't feel like me wanting you to wake up, you know, at 10 a.m. on a backpacking trip is meanness. I made you breakfast. And he was like, ugh, like your bedside manner is terrible. And like, can't you see that I'm sick? And I was like, no, I can't see that you're sick because you need to tell me that. And then we didn't talk for like the next few hours while we were cleaning up camp and beginning the first bit of the hike. Meanwhile, the wind is insane. There's like 30 to 40 mile an hour winds, depending on what part of the trail we're on for the first little bit. It was this bizarre morning of the elements kind of emboldening my loneliness and my sadness and like feeling really untethered. We ended up being able to like start laughing about things around lunchtime. And things seemed like they were gonna be okay. As we traversed around this like huge meadow, we hit these switchbacks to cut down into the actual valley towards this amazing hot springs. It's in the middle of nowhere in Sequoia National Park. And we start hiking up the river towards the hot springs and get there just before dark. It's really, really cold. The grass has like frost on it, so it's kind of crunchy when you step on it. We found a really good campsite and immediately set up a fire. But I was kind of trying to like put a bookend on the end of the day. I was trying to like put the uncomfortableness of the morning out of my mind and like just go to sleep and leave it at that.
1: The fourth day's hike was shorter, so Emily and Ben got up late, had a big breakfast, and enjoyed a soak in the hot springs.
0: They're super hot. We had them all to ourselves. So it felt like, okay, like this is romantic, this is sexy, this is fun. Like we get to like clean off for a minute and not feel like we're dusty and sweaty and just like the smelliest couple in the world. It felt like we were like rounding a corner and things were gonna be okay. We slept really well that night, woke up the next morning, and morning on the fifth day was when everything, I think, really started to fall apart for me. I woke up with a fever. Ben was still sick, still being a bit standoffish and unsensitive to my own feelings and my experience as a result of being sick. And then, like, as I was gathering up the tent stakes, I just, like, started bawling. And I couldn't, for some reason, I couldn't stop sobbing for most of the entire rest of the day. And I didn't really know why. I, like, tried to give Ben a hug in the morning. It was this, like, really intense, lingering hug. And as he, like, pulled away, I remember him looking me straight in the eyes and saying, I don't know if you're unhappy or if you're just unhappy dating me. And that like really resonated because it was like clear as a bell, and it was basically the exact question that was on my mind. And also in that environment where there's just two of you and you're splitting the gear carrying, you're really leaning on each other. And so the idea that this relationship is going to end feels unimaginable, because in those moments, you're kind of critical to each other's survival. So it was this bizarre headspace to be in, to be simultaneously needing someone and also questioning whether or not I was going to completely just walk away from it the second that, you know, we got off the trail. Ben turned to me and he was like, I think you might be depressed. Maybe you should just like talk to your therapist. Like there was like a button that we could push that was going to like fix my feelings. And also like, it wasn't his, like he had nothing to do with it. Like this was like completely 110% my thing. So I'm having this like really intense, like self searching while hiking, while being sick, and while also just like dealing with like totally crappy period cramps that would like, I would literally be doubled over in pain. I don't know how I was able to get enough oxygen while simultaneously sobbing and hiking, because we were, I think, above 9,000 feet at this point. we stopped for lunch, and I thought that my morale would go up because of food, but apparently no. So I'm like crying on this like pita bread. It was like cartoonish. It was like something broke like deep inside my body that had never broken before. And like the combination of like the physical stress and the cold and the wind and the mental stress and then the relationship, it was just all like coming to this T. And I felt like this giant decision was looming over my head. Meanwhile, I'm like actively hiking up a trail towards Mount Whitney. I think at that point, I was so sad and so exhausted and so like done with everything and not even sure like if I liked mountains anymore that I kind of accepted that there was very little else that could make me more uncomfortable than I already was. So all I needed to do was like put one foot in front of the other, make sure I don't rush, and eventually like I will get to the top of Mount Whitney. And eventually I will also get down from Mount Whitney, and I can make any decisions that I need to make once I get there. Finally I get to the summit, and there's this little hut with like a lightning rod on it, and there's a summit register, so we sign it. I was feeling like super accomplished and really just wanted to like sit down. All these realizations that I had had over the previous few days were just like starting to kind of bubble up inside me, and I was having this realization on the top of the tallest mountain in the contiguous United States, like that I was gonna need to somehow safely make it down the mountain, somehow safely not be sick anymore, and then ultimately end this relationship. I think there's like a really famous quote that's something like, every trip together is a trial marriage. And so I feel like we had had this very condensed microcosm of a life together, all smushed into this one week of different kinds of hardship. And it was just very clear that in more ways than one, it wasn't going to work.
1: Back home in LA, Emily took a few weeks to reflect. Then, over dinner one night, she broke up with Ben. Do you think if you hadn't done this trip, do you think you would have stayed together longer?
0: Yeah, I think so. I think if we hadn't done this trip, then we probably would have kept going on weekend adventures, which are shorter, so even if they're intense, it's really easy to shake them off. Or you choose to take a weekend off. And the weekends off were always so much easier because we would like go to a party or like see friends or go see a movie. And I feel like even if you're hanging out with someone that you have a disconnect with, those kinds of more ordinary city activities But they're not nearly as heightened as outdoor activities, so it's easier to coast and pretend like things are okay because you're a lot more comfortable. But I think it's in those uncomfortable spaces that truth frequently likes to hide, and like the reality of your true human nature. And I think that this trip is like a really good example of two different people with very different personalities, very different expectations of one another, colliding.

Our storyteller was Emily Pennington. She still likes to go backpacking, just without Ben. Emily blogs about her adventures at brazenbackpacker.com. I'm Erin Jones. This episode was produced by Micah Schweitzer. It was edited by me, Caroline Ballard, and Anna Rader. The theme song is by Caught a Ghost. Human Nature is a production of Wyoming Public Media.

0: is Bird Note. How long can a bird fly without once touching the earth or alighting to perch? Experts have speculated for years that some kinds of swifts spend long, continuous periods of their lives in the air. To figure out exactly what they get up to, Swiss scientists began researching alpine swifts, a large species with a wingspan of over 2 feet. The research published in 2013 involved attaching sensors to some of the swifts while they were nesting in Europe and recovering them on the bird's return from spending winter in Africa. It was already known that the swifts eat on the wing, but what about sleep? The sensors showed long periods when the swifts were gliding and not flapping their wings. But scientists aren't sure if that means the birds were asleep. Could be that, like some other animals, alpine swifts do all their sleeping during the summer breeding season and don't sleep at all during migration. As for why they stay aloft so long, while they're supreme flyers, swifts find landing complicated. They can't perch because they have very short legs. So, if they can manage it, avoiding touching down makes perfect sense. For Bird Note, I'm Michael Stein.
1: A huge statue has bitten the dust in Kolkata, and almost no one is shedding any tears. Sports Today describes it.
2: It has stood tall in front of the iconic Salt Lake Stadium in Kolkata for several years. In front of the VIP gate is the sculpture of a headless torso with two balls on its feet and the Biswa Bangla ball on the top of the waist.
1: It is hard to describe. Two muscled, veiny legs in white soccer shorts, and on top of the shorts, instead of a torso, a big ball like a globe. The Bengali letter Bo standing in for Bisho Bangla, or Bengal and the world. And when a new government came to power in the state, recently ousting the old one, which had been here for 15 years, that statue was one of the first things to go. This is Sandeep Roy in Kolkata. The former chief minister of West Bengal, Mamata Banerjee, lamented, "I feel very bad." That's natural. The statue was apparently her brainchild. She had designed the logo on it. She said sports fans loved to take selfies with it. But few sympathized. Her government had removed a long-standing public art project as well, overnight. Poruma, a sculpture showing a tribal woman inspired by folk art. It was by renowned artist Shanu Lahiri, who had died the year before. It had become such a landmark since it was installed in 1987. The area had become known as Poruma Island. But it had to make way for one of the Bisho Bangla globes. Now one might say, what goes around comes around. At that time, the artist Chitrabanu Mojumdar had told the Times of India, "In the US, minimalist sculpture, now one might say, what goes around.

0: Plaza in Lower Manhattan. He didn't think public art had to necessarily beautify public space. He wanted to disrupt it instead. Many New Yorkers didn't agree. New York Times art critic Grace Gluck called it an awkward, bullying piece that may conceivably be the ugliest outdoor art in the city. Employees of the government offices around the plaza collected signatures demanding its removal. It led to a hearing and heated debates, as recounted in the documentary Till to Dark. Some government officials panned it.
1: Abstract art is fine and dandy, but when the public puts its money up for it, I think it ought to have some say in the matter.
0: The jury voted to remove the sculpture. Sarah sued, citing his right to free speech, but to no avail. The sculpture belonged to the government, not him.
2: Obviously, I hope the ark is removed and auctioned off if possible. There is no shame in admitting a $175,000 mistake.
0: One night, it was cut up and hauled away to a scrap metal yard. Sarah protested, but to no avail.
3: I can't live in a country that commissions my art, invites me to the White House, shakes my hand, and tears my work down.
0: And Sarah warned against valuing art via referendum.
3: You know, if you had a referendum between a slot machine and Beethoven, there'd be no Beethoven.
0: It all raises an interesting question about public art, whether in Kolkata or New York. What is the real purpose of public art? In India, most of the time, it's either about beautification or it's just a monument to patriotism. In fact, public art in India these days tends to believe bigger is always better. India has the world's tallest, second tallest, and third tallest sitting statues. Public art in general is not something born out of public discussion, input, and demand. The former government had promised to make Kolkata into London, and as part of that project, it had installed mini Big Ben clock towers all over the city. And as a gift for soccer lovers, a statue of football great Messi when he visited the city. Now the Messi statue is gone as well, as part of the public art change sweeping the city. When the minister says the football statue was ugly, few disagreed. However, when a minister says it will be replaced by something more aesthetically pleasing, many are wary as they brace themselves for more giant statues, just playing a different political ball game.

0: is bird note. When waterfowl are in decline, hunters are some of the first people to sound the alarm and fund the recovery. Jared Henson is a project manager with Ducks Unlimited, a nonprofit hunting and conservation group.
1: The North American model of conservation puts the bulk of the responsibility to fund conservation on hunters, because hunters in general are the consumptive users of those habitats, and they're just more willing to give money to that cause.
0: That money not only comes from hunting license sales, but also taxes on gear.
1: So guns, ammo, binoculars, all those sporting goods that you would use for hunting, a portion of that tax goes to the states, and they can then allocate that into conservation funding.
0: Financial support is just one way that hunters contribute to habitat management.
1: Waterfowl biologists and scientists have been leveraging hunters for data for almost 100 years now. The big thing now is avian influenza. Hunters are some of the first to see the impacts of that in the field, especially since the main vector

0: vector for it is waterfowl. And so hunters really play a big role in disease monitoring.
1: 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I'm Jazzy Johnson.

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3: Hello there. It is 3 hours GMT, midnight in northern Venezuela, where international rescue teams are in place across the earthquake zone. Hundreds of thousands of survivors have lost everything.
4: They've had to make shelters out of cheap nylon tents, out of structures made from blankets and sheets and pieces of wood and tarpaulin. It is a very, very bleak picture.
3: We'll hear about growing criticism of the government's response. Also today with me, Nick Miles, the multi-billion dollar world of romance fraudsters.
5: Sometimes they were scamming people in real time. Chibuke, for example, he's a young scammer in Lagos, is scamming an Irish woman. He gets 80,000 euros from her. She is losing everything.
3: Later on.
6: Oh, amazing. That was awesome. What a shot. We're going to take down whoever's in front of us. Let's go, Canada.
7: Incredible. We're going to win the next one, too. It's going to be great.
3: Leading the way into the World's Cup's last 16. And it is a wrap. A Mexican vigilante's novel approach to vehicle theft. After this.
8: BBC News with Roisin Hasty. International rescue workers and sniffer dogs are continuing to search the rubble after Venezuela's twin earthquakes as hopes of finding survivors fade. Tens of thousands of people remain missing. Will Grant is in one of the hardest hit areas, Katia Lamar.
4: With so many people unable to return to their homes, many of them have come here to the local baseball stadium. They've set up a tent city, effectively, out in the open, protected at least from the dangers of some of the aftershocks, but of course exposed to the elements. They are sleeping in cheap nylon tents. They have set up tarpaulins. They're sleeping under structures made out of blankets and lying on donated mattresses. Anything they can get their hands on.
8: Venezuela's interim president, Delcy Rodriguez, said progress was being made in restoring water and power services. An American official has said the US and Iran have agreed to stand down after a series of clashes around the Strait of Hormuz. The official also said technical talks on the recent memorandum of understanding would continue. There's been no confirmation from Iran. The tit-for-tat exchanges over the weekend had raised concerns that the ceasefire between the US and Iran could unravel. Turkey has slammed Israel's decision to recognise the massacre of Armenians during and after the First World War as genocide. Ankara said Israel was deflecting from its crimes in Gaza. Israel rejects the allegations. Here's Ambrosan Etirajan.
9: It is estimated that in the dying days of the Ottoman Empire, more than 1 million ethnic Armenians were killed, sent on death marches, or forcibly Islamized. Despite Turkey's objections, the killings have been recognized as genocide by more than 30 countries, including the US, France, and Germany. The move is widely seen as a rebuke to Turkey, which has regularly accused Israel of committing genocide against Palestinians, an allegation denied by Israel.
8: Pakistan says it's carried out airstrikes and ground assaults on Islamist militant targets across the Afghan border. They come days after an Islamist group attacked a Pakistani paramilitary camp in Karachi, killing three troopers. Sanjay Dasgupta reports.
10: Statements by senior officials from either side pointed out that the eastern Afghan provinces of Paktia, Paktika and Kunar had been hit. Pakistan's Interior Minister Ataullah Tarar said the strikes had targeted Islamist militant hideouts and large quantities of weapons had been destroyed. The Taliban government spokesman Zabihullah Mujahid condemned the Pakistani military action, saying dozens of civilians had been killed or wounded. Pakistan accuses the Taliban government of sheltering militants who routinely target its troops. The Taliban in Kabul says Pakistani airstrikes killed civilians.
8: BBC News. Israel says it's destroyed underground infrastructure in southern Lebanon used by the militant group Hezbollah. A statement by the Prime Minister, Benjamin Netanyahu, and his defence minister said the military had hit a 200-metre tunnel in the town of Majalzoun containing hundreds of weapons. President Putin has acknowledged that Russia is suffering fuel shortages as a result of Ukrainian attacks on energy infrastructure, but said the situation was not critical. In an interview released by the Kremlin, Mr. Putin added that he expected the United States to resume its mediation efforts once it was less busy with Iran. Co-host Canada have defeated South Africa 1-0 in the first match of the knockout stage of the Football World Cup. The midfielder Stefan Osakio scored Canada's only goal minutes before the final whistle, taking his side into the last 16. The team's coach Jesse Marsh said the win was well deserved.
11: We could have made life a little easier on ourselves if we would have made a play earlier when we had some big chances. But obviously, the timing of the goal means the win is incredibly dramatic. And I think the effect that it will have in Canada and the inspiring of people will be immense. So I'm really proud of our team. And I thought it was an earned victory and a well-played match.
8: Playing in Los Angeles, Canada became the first World Cup host nation to play a knockout game on foreign soil. The world's most powerful particle accelerator, the Large Hadron Collider, is shutting down for a four-year upgrade. Scientists hope intensifying the machine's ability to accelerate and smash particles will provide 100 times more data to hunt for dark matter. The circular tunnel under the French-Swiss border used atom collision to find the Higgs boson, a particle that could act as a portal between known particles and dark matter. Dark matter is invisible and makes up about 27% of the universe. BBC News.
3: Thanks very much. You're listening to The Newsroom on the BBC World Service with me, Nick Miles. Rescue workers in Venezuela are still in that critical stage where they can find people alive after last week's earthquakes. But as more international teams arrive in the worst-hit areas to help, they know that time is running out for the tens of thousands of people who are still unaccounted for. Nevertheless, there have been some rare moments of hope. Now, what you are hearing there are rescuers pulling a man and his teenage son alive from the rubble on Sunday. There is, though, growing frustration amongst some Venezuelans about the way the authorities are handling the rescue operation.
12: On top of everything, the government decided to close the streets, making it harder to bring help. Yesterday, we waited from 6 a.m. to 4 p.m. to get a permission to come here. We wasted hours.
13: Listen to me. I don't like to make comments that I know might have consequences later. I survived, and I am still here, all by the will of God. But I am surprised that our governor hasn't shown his face around here.
3: Well, for people like her and the many thousands of Venezuelans who've suddenly been left homeless and sleeping in tents now and parks and other makeshift shelters, it is a very tough time, obviously. Entire neighbourhoods have been flattened. Our correspondent Will Grant has been speaking to some people who say they're too afraid to return to damaged buildings that could be unsafe.
14: The destruction along Venezuela's northern coastline has been so severe that tens of thousands, perhaps hundreds of thousands of families have been left homeless. Here in this small town of Catia La Mar, a lot of the families have come to the local baseball stadium. It is at least outdoors, so they're protected from any aftershocks, but they're not protected from the elements. They've had to make shelters out of cheap nylon tents, out of structures made from blankets and sheets and pieces of wood and tarpaulin. They're dependent on donated food, donated clothing. It is a very, very bleak picture. I've been speaking to residents, some of whom were living in social housing up on the hillside that has completely collapsed. Not only did it collapse, there were fires after gas explosions following the earthquake. The families here simply don't know how long they're going to be in these sorts of conditions. One man said to me he thinks it could be as many as 3 or 4 years. He's hopeful, of course, that the authorities will find some kind of temporary accommodation during that time before they can rebuild not just this city, but the entire state. La Guaira, this state, is now completely militarized. There are some 14,000 troops here, and you can see that the need is extreme. Some streets, there are more buildings collapsed than there are still standing. The complaint of some people is that the military who are here aren't pitching in sufficiently with the search and rescue teams, that they're more directing traffic than anything else. We've been past one business where the neighbors, the residents, are doing all of the work trying to reach the bodies that are still inside the building to pull them out and give them dignified funerals. It is an extremely tough and dire situation, not just here in Catia La Mar, but all along this coastline.
3: That was Will Grant in northern Venezuela. Now, the term genocide has a very specific and chilling definition in international criminal law. It implies a crime committed with the intent to destroy a national, ethnic, racial or religious group. Now, Israel has joined more than 30 other nations, describing the deaths of more than a million Armenians at the hands of Ottoman Turks during the First World War as genocide. Turkish officials admit atrocities took place, but they deny it was genocide. Israel's decision has been roundly condemned by Turkey, as we heard from our global affairs reporter, Ambrosan Etarajan.
9: Turkey has reacted angrily, as expected. Now, they termed it as a political decision to cover up what they call as Israel's crimes. This is regarding what happened in Gaza in the past few years, but these allegations are strongly denied by Israel. Now, the Israeli decision also came as a surprise because even though the tensions have been building up between the two countries, especially with regard to what's happening in the Palestinian territories, the Israeli cabinet approved this proposal to recognize the killings of Armenians in the First World War between 1915 and 1917 in Turkey, in the dying days of the Ottoman Empire, as genocide. For a long time, Israel was hesitating to recognize, even though more than 30 countries around the world, including US, France and Germany, have recognized it. You know, not to upset Ankara, given the state of relations in the particular region, but off late, in the past few years, the Turkish government was calling what's happening in Gaza as a genocide, an allegation denied by Israel. So that was angering. So the tension was building up. And then you see that Israel today recognizing the killings as a genocide. And then Turkish angry reaction came.
3: Regardless of the reason for this, this will be a significant day for Armenians because more than 100 years after those killings, it is still extremely raw, isn't it?
9: So they have been campaigning, they have been trying to bring the attention of the world to these killings, what happened during the First World War in Eastern Anatolia, where many Christian Armenians lived. And after the war with Russia ended in a disaster, the Ottoman Empire led by the Young Turk movement, so they blamed it on the Armenians and they were targeted because of they thought they sided with the Russians around that time. And that is when the killing spree started, and then many of them were deported, made to walk on in a desert and sent to Syria at that time. So several estimates talk about more than a million Armenians were killed. However, Turkish officials at that time were saying the number was 300,000. But many scholars, they broadly agree that more than a million Armenians were killed because they were forced to leave their territory. So it is a big emotional issue because they wanted it to be recognized as a genocide by the world community. Even for a long time, the US was hesitating because Turkey is one of the biggest member states of NATO military alliance, and Turkey's role is seen as very vital when you want to counter Russia. But now, given the growing tensions between Israel and Turkey, and Israel also accuses Turkey of hosting the Hamas leadership in their country, so it is another example of how the tensions are building up between the two countries.
3: Just to clarify, recognition of a genocide doesn't necessarily imply any practical steps that will now be taken, does it?
9: It is more of symbolic in nature, and it is also recognition of what the Armenians have been campaigning, talking about this happened.
3: Ambrosan Etarajan explaining that to us. Ambrosan mentioned Israel's war against Hamas. the US brokered ceasefire between the two sides, talked of reconstructing Gaza. But 8 months on, most of the territory is still rubble. Despite facing extreme difficulties, Palestinians are trying to return to some kind of normality and make a living there. Our reporter Rob Young sent this report.
15: Akram crouches over a makeshift stove, brewing tea in the tent he now calls home. He's one of nearly 1.5 million people still displaced by the war between Israel and Hamas. As Akram sips his tea, he and his grandchildren stare at a photo of the house they lost, now just rubble.
16: This was approximately my 21st displacement during the war. I spent 58 years working, building it brick by brick and getting the house ready so I could feel settled when I got old, owning a whole property, only to find out that the house was gone, reduced to rubble.
15: Others have been trying to reinvent their livelihoods. Ahmad used to travel the region as an e-sports commentator. But once the borders shut and internet access became very unreliable, he had to adapt fast.
17: Imagine I need to go to Saudi Arabia, but there is no crossing. I obtained the visa, but I couldn't go out. So I tried to go back to content writing, and thankfully I was able to work even from tents. I bring my laptop, try to charge it with solar-powered systems. I needed to walk like 7 kilometers a day. Then I come back and do the daily chores, from making fire to making food to getting to the markets, blah, blah, blah. Why do I have to live under those conditions? Like, why can't I just live normally like the other 8 billion around the world?
15: Well, for many Gazans, that hardest of questions is whether to stay or go. Om Aya, a graphic designer, has been weighing that choice.
18: In Gaza, everything is destroyed. They need 10 years or 15 years to rebuild Gaza. So maybe I will return after that.
15: Across Gaza City, earth movers grind through piles of waste, loading it onto trucks bound for a new landfill in the south. In neighbourhood after neighbourhood, rubble stretches into the distance. Rebuilding will take years and cost billions. Into this devastation, amid a fragile ceasefire, come competing visions for Gaza's future, including one floated in January by Donald Trump's son-in-law, Jared Kushner, imagining skyscrapers in a new Gaza.
19: Let's just plan for catastrophic success. Hamas signed a deal to demilitarize. That is what we're going to enforce. People ask us what our plan B is. We do not have a plan B. We have a plan. We signed an agreement. We are all committed to making that agreement work.
15: No rebuilding work under President Trump's Board of Peace plan has been started since the ceasefire began 8 months ago. Aid agencies say they're doing what they can. The United Nations estimates reconstruction will cost over $70 billion. Israel says no reconstruction can take place until armed groups, including Hamas, disarm, and for now doesn't allow construction materials into the less than half of Gaza that it doesn't control.
3: That was Rob Young. You're listening to The Newsroom from the BBC World Service. Now, the United States and Iran are continuing to exchange strikes and harsh words, and both actions are putting their ceasefire under increasing strain. President Trump has again threatened the Islamic Republic will no longer exist if the American army is sent to complete the job, while influential Iranian clerics have criticised the ongoing peace negotiations. John Donison is following developments.
20: With the most difficult issue of the Iranian nuclear program still to be negotiated, the US-Iran deal is already under strain. Both sides have accused each other of breaching the ceasefire in recent days. At issue is who controls the Strait of Hormuz, the artery through which 20% of the world's oil passes and which remains to a large extent closed. Speaking on a visit to Iraq, the Iranian Foreign Minister Abbas Araghchi insisted its reopening must be administered by Iran.
21: Any attempt to adopt new or separate arrangements from those currently being implemented by the Islamic Republic of Iran will only complicate the situation, delay the reopening of the Strait of Hormuz, and raise the level of tension. I urge all parties not to interfere in the management of the Strait of Hormuz or in the arrangements being made by the Islamic Republic of Iran to reopen the strait.
20: Meanwhile, there appears to be growing opposition to the deal from Iran's senior religious figures. Three-quarters of the clerics on the country's powerful assembly of experts published a letter saying the country's nuclear rights should not be up for negotiation. The letter also called for the assassination of President Trump and the Israeli Prime Minister, Benjamin Netanyahu. Both US and Iranian negotiators have signalled they do not want a return to full-scale war. At the same time, neither seem willing to back down. If the exchanges of fire continue, a major escalation remains a risk.
3: John Donison. A few hours ago, there was a big sigh of relief across Canada and a lot of joy as well. As one of the three hosts of the Football World Cup, Canadians are holding their breath for much of that match with South Africa. At stake was a place in the last 16 of the competition. And then, 2 minutes into stoppage time, a winner.
6: Oh, amazing! That was awesome! What a shot! We're going to take down whoever's in front of us. Let's go, Canada.
7: Incredible. We're going to win the next one, too. It's going to be great.
0: I'm just so proud of Canada. I can't believe the result. Just incredibly joy-filled. I can't wait to see them in Houston. I just can't wait to see what happens.
1: For it to come to stoppage time and to score the winning goal and make the first round of 16 ever for a country, we're super excited. Go, Canada!
22: Go, Canada!
3: Well, our sports reporter Gary Rose was watching the match in Los Angeles.
23: A 92nd minute winner from Stefan Oystochier sort of delivered the moments of quality, which prompted lots of wild scenes of celebration at the end. It came after a match that I wouldn't say was the highest quality. South Africa sort of came with the intention quite clearly early on to slow things down. The goalkeeper held onto the ball quite a lot in possession, and that prompted quite a few loud boos from all the Canadian fans that travelled in numbers to the game. It looked like it was going to be destined for extra time and probably penalties, to be honest, with the way it was going. There weren't many clear-cut chances, really. But, yeah, that last-minute goal and the celebrations it sparked were certainly a memorable way to start the knockout stages.
3: Indeed. And, Gary, we heard from one fan there saying that we are going to take down anyone in front of us. Do you think they're right to feel that confident?
23: Yeah, I mean, it's great confidence. And then I think Jesse Marsh, the Canada manager, has been careful to sort of not play up expectations too much, because next up is it's going to be either the Netherlands or Morocco, which is incredibly tough. They're two top 10 teams, so it is going to be tough. He's kind of called it a free hit. But what I think it does, and what that fan's opinion shows, is that they have a real belief now. And whatever sort of happens with the result-wise, I think this whole tournament's been a bit transformative for Canadian football. And they're even referring to it, to be honest, as rather than soccer. When I was speaking to fans before the match, they're saying, yeah, this is, you know, we're football fans now. I don't think it's too sort of much of an exaggeration to say they'll really change the face of football in Canada. You know, there's been a lot more fans that have been getting behind it. There's pictures of fan parks in Vancouver with thousands there that have been really getting swept up in it. And yeah, what Marsh does is really just brings this sense of belief among the players, and it clearly goes into the fans, that, yeah, why not us? We can go toe-to-toe with anyone. And I think belief and that level of support goes a long way. So yeah, it will be tough in the next game. I think this will be seen as a success, whatever happens next. But you just never know. You know, no one probably expected to go outside of their own country here and win, and they've done just that. So who knows what could happen next?
3: Gary Rose. Now, what would you do if your parent fell victim to a romance scam? That is what happened to Carlos Barragan when his divorced mother entered a relationship with a man who claimed to be a US soldier on mission in Syria. Well, Carlos, who's a New York Times reporter, traced the man's IP address to Lagos in Nigeria and then ended up moving there to expose the cybercrime network that is part of a multi-billion dollar industry, defrauding people all the way across the world. What he found was a much more complicated story about the social and economic forces that drive people to commit these crimes. Roz Atkins spoke to Carlos about his investigation.
5: At the beginning, they were very suspicious of me. They thought I might be an FBI agent, but they kept seeing me show up in Lagos. There was no reason for me to ask them about their lives if I was a police officer, if I was an FBI agent. But I was very keen on understanding the lives behind the scams as well, the socioeconomic conditions that drove them. I was very struck by what I found, the kind of people who were behind the scams. I was imagining something more sophisticated than what I saw.
24: What were the ethical considerations you were having to go through as you went about your journalism? Because you must have been tempted to tell the police about them. Mm-hmm. You must have been tempted to tell their victims about them. Did you do either?
5: Well, for sure, not the police. As a reporter, my ethical guidelines are that I protect my sources. It was harder with the victims because sometimes they were scamming people in real time. And I thought if I just told them, in the case of Chibuke, for example, he's a young scammer in Lagos, scamming an Irish woman. And for 4 years, he gets 80,000 euros from her. She is losing everything. It's a hard choice. But if I told the victims, why would the scammers share their stories with me?
24: Did you have any concerns as you wrote the book, though, that in your efforts to humanize those carrying out these crimes, that you were in some way giving the impression there was a justification for it?
5: Totally. I had to walk a very fine line. At the beginning, I was scared that I was going to fall into the stereotype of the so-called Nigerian scammer, as if there is something particularly Nigerian about this scam, when actually it's not, and this scam also happens in other parts of the world. But after spending so much time with them, you create a really familiar bond with them. I started laughing with them at their jokes. And when those things started happening, I felt I had to connect with the victims. I need to step out because I wanted to humanize both sides, not just one side.
24: When you were laughing with them, were there sometimes you thought, no, I shouldn't be doing this?
5: Well, these guys lie for a living, and some of them were pretty manipulative. And I realized how easy it was to get into their world of lies and fabrications. Mm-hmm. And I guess that it was also a reflection on how these boys are able to convince people of what they are doing.
24: Did they try and get money out of you?
5: Of course. But we always told them the same thing, that I would never pay for access or testimony, because sometimes scammers had amazing stories, but they would only share them with us if we paid.
24: And they might have amazing stories which actually are completely false, given who they are. Was that must have been a cause for concern for you?
5: Many of the things that I heard didn't make it to the book because I couldn't fact check it. And the way I did it was not only by interviewing them for hours and for days and for years, but also talking to their friends, their family, people in the community. And of course, it was very important for me that they would give me access to the conversations with the victims, because obviously, I knew that sometimes they were lying to me, and they were also lying to themselves as well.
3: Carlos Barragan there. And we end the program in Mexico, where a rise in motorcycle thefts in the state of Jalisco has led an unidentified individual to take action in a rather unusual way. Carla Conti reports.
5: At the beginning, they were very suspicious of...
2: There is a new superhero in Lagos de Moreno. Armed with heavy-duty duct tape and a marker pen, a faceless vigilante has been roaming the streets of Mexico's Jalisco state, hunting down motorbike thieves in the dead of night. The mysterious figure has been dubbed the Mexican Batman, or El Batman de Lagos de Moreno, on social media, after five alleged thieves were found tied to public lampposts with copious amounts of industrial tape around their bodies, and the words ratero and rata, meaning thief in Spanish, scribbled across their foreheads. Photos circulating online show some of the restrained men with bruises on their faces, and right next to them, the motorcycles they were reportedly accused of stealing. According to the Mexican newspaper Vanguardia, so-called Mexican Batman also drew whiskers on a couple of the alleged robbers, likely in a nod to the word rata, which literally translates to rat. The authorities in Jalisco say they are currently treating the duct-taped men as victims and that an investigation has been launched to find the mystery suspect. But for Mexico, a Batman-like figure patrolling the streets and fighting crime is nothing new. Vigilante groups, often called autodefensas, have proliferated in the past decade due to what many describe as the failure of local police to protect citizens from powerful drug cartels. In the nearby Michoacán state, also known as the birthplace of Mexico's self-defense movement, an all-female group of vigilantes carry assault rifles and set up roadblocks to fend off members of the notorious Jalisco New Generation cartel. And in the state of Morelos, an anonymous individual known as El Limpiador, or the Cleaner, gained notoriety for carrying out targeted executions against suspected sex offenders and those who harm women and children. Many are now debating whether El Batman de Lagos is a lone individual or a group of angry vigilantes responding to a surge in motorcycle thefts in the area. But the question remains, will Mexico's Batman strike again?
3: Carla Conti reporting there. You've been listening to The Newsroom on the BBC World Service with me, Nick Miles. Here's a reminder of the main news this hour. As we've been reporting, more survivors have been rescued from collapsed buildings in northern Venezuela. That's 4 days after that devastating two earthquakes there. But hope is fading now for thousands of people who are still missing. That's it. 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But for now, that's it. Bye-bye.
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3: BBC News with Nick Miles. International rescue workers and sniffer dogs are continuing to search the rubble after Venezuela's twin earthquakes as hope of finding survivors fades. Tens of thousands are missing. Nearly 1,500 have been confirmed dead. The US ambassador to the United Nations has warned that President Trump's patience with Iran will not last forever, following Sunday's clashes around the Strait of Hormuz. Mike Waltz accused Iran of trying to hold the world hostage by trying to charge tolls for the waterway and said the US would not stand for it. Pakistan says it has carried out airstrikes and ground assaults on Islamist militant targets across the Afghan border. The Pakistani information minister said the provinces of Paktia, Paktika and Kuna were all hit. The Taliban in Afghanistan said dozens of civilians have been killed. Turkey has slammed Israel's move to recognise the massacre of Armenians during the First World War as genocide. Ankara called it a political decision aimed at covering Israel's own crimes against Palestinians. Israel says it has destroyed underground infrastructure in southern Lebanon used by Hezbollah. A statement said the military had hit a 200-metre-long tunnel in the town of Marjalzun. President Putin has acknowledged that Russia is suffering fuel shortages as a result of Ukrainian attacks on energy infrastructure, but said the situation was not critical. He said the main task was to increase air defences. Co-hosts Canada have defeated South Africa 1-0 in the knockout stage of the World Cup. The midfielder Stefan Ustakio scored Canada's only goal just minutes before the final whistle to take his side into the last 16. And the world's most powerful particle accelerator, Large Hadron Collider, is shutting down for a 4-year upgrade. Scientists hope that intensifying the machine's ability to accelerate and smash particles will provide more accurate readings.
27: What is this noise, Oz? It's okay.
28: You're listening to Crowd Science from the BBC World Service, the show that answers your science questions. I'm Caroline Steele, and that yowling sound is my cat, Ollie. He's just spotted his number one enemy, a white cat that sometimes likes to hang out in our garden. How dare he?
27: It's okay, it's just a cat. Looks like it'd do with a snack. That's not his. Let's be nice. Should we try being nice?
28: Ollie never fails to recognise his rival or to react with ear-splitting howls. He seems to remember this cat and their beef with each other every time they cross paths. I'm pondering my cat's memory thanks to a question from one of our listeners.
9: I am Dr. Taiwo Olani from Mogon, Osun State, Nigeria, but I currently live in Portsmouth in the UK.
28: So what's your question for CrowdScience?
9: My question to CrowdScience is, do animals care about the past?
28: And what made you think of this question?
9: First, I've been listening to programs by Sir David Attenborough. Of course, I used to interact with these programs a lot. Then recently I came across a textbook on the history of the English language. And in the textbook, it was said that the interest in the past is what distinguishes animals from human. And I was like, oh, can I send it to CrowdScience and see what evidence they are going to get from it?
28: Okay. Right, well, I like this. We've got a specific line in a textbook to fact check. And also you mentioned David Attenborough there. So do you mean sort of you've watched Blue Planet and Planet Earth and peered into these unbelievable worlds and you're wondering, you know, what's going on?
9: Yeah, I have.
28: And what do you think? Do you think, like the textbook that you read, that an interest in the past separates humans from other animals?
9: I wouldn't say yes, because I think that is up to CrowdScience to let me find out.
28: Okay, I like that. We'll talk to the experts and find you an answer. What separates humans from animals is an interest in the past. That's a 900-year-old quote from Henry of Huntington, an English writer. Now, to me, it feels a bit outdated and quite a bold claim to make nowadays. And listener Taiwo is also wondering if it still holds true, according to modern science. To understand if animals are interested in the past, we first need to look at how animals understand the past, which brings us to Cambridge University in the UK, home to some baby magpies, who are in an indoor enclosure and, to be honest, aren't too thrilled to see a new unfamiliar face.
12: So they're really, really young.
13: They're super young, yeah.
12: They're gorgeous.
13: They're not even 2 months yet.
28: This is Professor Nicola Clayton. She studies cognition in corvids, a highly intelligent group of birds that includes crows, ravens, rooks, jackdaws, jays, and magpies.
12: And they're beautiful. I mean, they're sort of mostly black with a white chest.
13: And don't forget the gorgeous green ultraviolet sheen.
12: Oh, okay.
13: Oh, with a green, you heard a few peeps.
28: If you catch the magpies in the right light, their black tail and wing feathers appear a beautiful deep green colour.
12: What research have you done? I guess not with these specific birds, but with this species.
13: Well, they're a bit young for us to have done too much yet, but we're looking, like psychologists do with young babies, in how cognition develops. How does thinking emerge? When do they start to know things? When do they start to make inferences? When do they start to put things together?
12: And does that include researching and understanding their memories and the way they form memories?
13: Absolutely. So one of the first things that we've started doing with them is asking if and when they develop object permanence.
28: Object permanence is the understanding that objects that we've come across continue to exist even when we can no longer see them, hear them, or otherwise sense them. Human infants first show signs of object permanence at about 4 months old.
13: So if you see me with my iPhone, you can see it now. Now you can't see it anymore. But because you have object permanence, you know that my iPhone continues to exist, even though you can't see it anymore. Now, if you know it continues to exist, you have to have a memory of where you saw it and where you think it now is. And even though you can't see it, you know where it is because you have a memory of where you saw me put it.
12: Yes, I see what you mean. You know something exists regardless of whether or not you can see it.
13: That's what memory is, isn't it? A memory is something you saw and then disappeared, but you know it continues to exist because it's still in your mind's eye. It's not how memory is normally described, but it is a way of describing memory, right?
28: So one way we can define memory is an understanding that something that you can no longer see still exists. But can you test for object permanence in birds?
13: You can hide things in little cups. and see whether they know if it's something they really like, something really valuable, like a yummy food item or a shiny object, that they'll come back and search for it when they want it.
28: If you hide a treat under a cup and a baby magpie still looks for it, even when they can't see it anymore, it demonstrates object permanence.
13: And the real smarty pants is behind the scenes Chess. She's checking us out. She's the really clever one. And she's already past stage four object permanence, which is the stage at which they show that they can understand that something continues to exist even though you can't see it.
12: So she understands that when you leave this room, you're still alive out there living a life.
13: I think so.
12: And then you come back in and you're here again. You still exist in between your visits.
13: Yeah.
28: Object permanence is one of the earliest building blocks of cognition, and we see it in species across the animal kingdom. It's part of how animals, including us humans, make sense of the past and understand the world around us. But we're not just looking for evidence of memory. We want to know if animals are interested in the past. And for that, we're going to need to look inside our brains.
6: Memory is supported by a network of brain regions, but let's say the critical node in this network is generally considered to be the hippocampus. So a brain region that lies deep inside the human brain.
28: This is Freya Olafsdottir. She's an assistant professor of neuroscience at the Donders Institute for Brain Behaviour and Cognition at Radboud University in the Netherlands. Okay, so the hippocampus is kind of the most important brain region in memory, human memories. You said it sort of involves lots of different regions. Which other parts of the brain are involved?
6: So another region that's been studied quite extensively is the prefrontal cortex. So that's really the front part of the brain, particularly in humans. So that's a part of the human brain that's quite distinct from other animals, even other primates. So it's proportionally very big in humans. And so we need the frontal cortices to really allow us to very accurately recall memories.
28: Okay, so the hippocampus is kind of acting a bit like the library, and then the prefrontal cortex is a librarian going, okay, let's get that book.
6: Exactly. That's, I think, a useful analogy in this context, yeah. So the hippocampus is really critical for forming memories, right? And allowing us to, you know, remember like single events like your last birthday or what you had for breakfast this morning. Sometimes it's called event memory or episodic memory is the more technical term.
28: Episodic memories are memories of personal experiences in your life. What happened, where it happened, and when it happened. And a small C-shaped structure tucked deep within our brains called the hippocampus plays a key role in forming these episodic memories.
6: Whereas the cortex is thought to kind of contain what's called semantic memory. So that's more kind of knowledge, like knowing what the capital of France is.
28: So we've got two key regions of the brain, hippocampus, prefrontal cortex. How does that compare in other animals? Do other species basically have the same brain setup when it comes to forming memories?
6: Rats and mice have a hippocampus. Its anatomy is strikingly similar to the human hippocampus. Cats and dogs and bats also have a hippocampus. To an extent, even birds have a hippocampus. So it's something that's shared. It's converged. Evolution has kind of converged on this region. It's come up with the same hardware for memory, you could say.
28: So if many animals have a hippocampus, does that mean many animals also have episodic memories?
6: There is disagreement in the field about whether episodic memory is uniquely human. I've thought about this a fair bit, actually, and obviously I study rodents. I'm well aware of the similarities, the structural similarities between the rodent and the human hippocampus. But with time, the definition of episodic memory, which has its root in psychology, has evolved. And now, you know, you're meant to be able to show that the animal is also able to consciously recall a memory.
28: Episodic memories could be key to answering listener Taiwo's question. They're the conscious recall of past experiences. And if animals can consciously revisit past experiences, then I'd argue they're showing an interest in the past, not just responding to it. My cat, Ollie, always meows at dinner time. But is he reminiscing about previous meals, or is he simply following a learned pattern that earns him a reward?
7: So it's 6 o'clock, it's dinner time, and my cat Ollie has come in from outside, and now he's being noisy. What is it you want? Have you noticed the time? Do you remember something? He's saying, it's 6 o'clock. Excuse me, have you not noticed? So he's walked me over to where his food is because he remembers where his food is. And he's like, excuse me, why aren't you feeding me? Here's your wet food, Oz.
28: Ollie knows that he gets dinner at around 6 p.m. And if he meows at me persistently, he usually gets it a bit sooner. Is this an example of episodic memory?
14: Even though that could be that they have a recollection of a past event when they are doing that, that behavior doesn't necessarily show that they have this complex mental representation of a past event, right?
28: This is Hema Martin-Ordas, a psychologist at Stirling University in the UK. She specializes in animal cognition, including memory.
14: When we talk about remembering past events, we are actually going back in time mentally, and we project ourselves into that past event, and we have this picture of the past event, right? Like where I was having breakfast this morning, what I was having, what clothes was I wearing. You can do what your cat is doing without actually having that complex mental representation. So he could well be remembering in the way that we are talking about, but that alone wouldn't be enough evidence to say that they can remember the past in the way that an episodic memory will allow them to do.
28: We can't prove that Ollie is consciously recalling the past. We know he has a hippocampus. We know he's altering his behaviour based on past events. But does he have conscious episodic memories, memories of dinners past? We can't be sure.
14: So to me, the best example of episodic memory is based on a study that we did a while ago with great apes. And this task asked the, in this case, it was chimpanzees and orangutans, if they could remember an event that happened 3 years ago. So 3 years earlier, we showed them a task in which there was a reward and they couldn't access that reward. And to do that, they had to use a tool. But I hid the tools, so they saw me hiding the tools, and then we just gave them access to the rooms where the tools were hidden and they had to go and pick it up.
28: The apes found the tools they needed to access the reward. But what's particularly remarkable is for how long they remembered where these tools were hidden.
14: So 3 years later, what we did is we showed them the task, but we didn't show them where the tools were hidden. And what they did is once we gave them access to the rooms again where the tools were hidden, they went straight away to find the tools.
28: Wow.
14: It was from the very start of the trial, so it didn't take them long to find them. They were not like wandering around the room, so they went straight to retrieve the tool.
28: 3 years later, I mean, I lose my tools that I've put down 3 minutes ago, or the fact that 3 years later they remember where to find a tool.
14: It was really impressive, and it was really impressive to see because we didn't know what they were going to do. So this was the first time that something like this was tested. And to me, this is so far the strongest evidence that we have that great apes can remember past events.
28: So that's an example of episodic memory.
14: To me, it is.
28: Yeah.
14: But again, if we go back with the definition of episodic memory, in which the conscious aspect is critical, then we still don't have evidence that this is exactly episodic memory following that definition.
28: Mm.
14: From a behavioral perspective, it is. There is only one possible way to solve that task, which is remembering that past event.
28: To me, it feels hard to argue that great apes aren't consciously remembering coming across these tools in the past when they know exactly where to look for a tool 3 years later. But again, technically, we can't prove this recall is conscious. Although, is it enough to start nudging us towards an answer to listener Taiwo's question? If an animal can use a memory from 3 years ago to guide its behaviour today, isn't that demonstrating some kind of interest in the past?
14: I think that still is a little bit of a stretch. Again, like, it depends on how you will define the interest, right? I think there can be a basic level, which is I have an interest in that event because it is helping me to solve this problem. But that level of reflection on the past event, I don't think we have clear evidence yet of that.
28: Hema's experiment with great apes is strong evidence of long-term memory that can be applied to something useful. But we can't say the apes are showing an interest in the past, as we can't prove that they're reflecting on what they remember. The same goes for rodents. They may have a similar brain structure to humans, but still no evidence of an interest in the past. But what about Nicholas Corvids, famous for their incredible problem-solving? They may not show an interest in the past as infants, but maybe we can find evidence once their brains have fully developed. That's coming up next. You're listening to Crowd Science from the BBC World Service, the show that probes the memories of scientists to find answers to your questions. Listener Taiwo got in touch wanting us to fact-check a quote he came across in a textbook. This is what he read. An interest in the past is what separates humans from other animals. I'm going to have one last try at proving that my very intelligent and very noisy cat, Ollie, cares about his previous experiences.
0: Okay, I've just arrived home from work and I'm really hoping that my cat, Ollie, is going to greet me with a meow or two. He only does this with people that he knows and recognises. Strangers, he just sort of sits and silently watches. So let's see what we get. Hopefully he's in. Let's see. Hey, Olls.
1: Hi, Ollie.
0: Ollie, are you aware who I am? I think we have to take that as a yes.
13: I think observations are the absolute cornerstone and starting point. But as a psychologist, you then need to do proper experiments.
15: Yes, OK. So I need to do some research on Ollie.
28: Here's our Corvid expert, Nicola Clayton, again.
13: I think you need a bit more hard work on it, but I agree. I think as an inspiration for why this could be a relevant question, yes. But I think you have to figure out whether he's just reacting to a safe smell that's been learned over time, or whether there's something he specifically remembers about you.
15: Interesting.
13: And that's the challenge. It's a challenge because what you have to do with any animal is to really get inside their heads and think what's appropriate to them.
15: Yes.
13: You have to do something that means that they're motivated.
15: Okay, so I'm going to have to start ruling some things out, like if I
13: you
15: just...
13: You might need to join our lab for a year or so and do an internship.
15: Sign me up. Oh, my gosh, an internship on cat memory. Can you imagine?
28: A cat research project would be new territory for our Corvid expert, Nicola. Keen Crowd Science listeners may remember we spoke to another Corvid researcher in our episode, Do Animals Have Funerals?, where we heard how they appear to have memories of people who might be dangerous to them. Check it out wherever you get your BBC podcasts. Now, Nicola is currently studying the cognition of baby magpies. But what about her previous experiments with adult birds? She's studied scrub jays and what they do with their stores of food, or caches, when they're around other birds.
13: What we showed is that birds who have been thieves in the past, if they're watched, then they're trying to hide their caches. When those others, that public audience, has left the scene, they move them to new hiding places. So they've used their past experience of being a thief to think, those thieves over there, they might like to steal those valuable caches. In the case of jays and worms,
28: jays who have a history of stealing and are being watched by other birds become very...
13: ...experience of being a thief to think, those thieves over there, they might like to steal those valuable caches. In the case of jays and worms.
28: Jays who have a history of stealing and are being watched by other birds become very protective of their food.
13: But naive birds...

0: so interesting. Okay, so that is using a memory of the past and using it to plan for the future. I think that's hard to argue that that's not an interest in the past. I guess you could say, okay, we don't know that the birds are sort of consciously thinking, that happened, I should avoid this happening. But still, it's,
1: Absolutely, you're
0: yeah.
1: spot on. I think the problem is we can never deal with the thorny problem of phenomenological consciousness.
2: Phenomenological consciousness is the subjective experience of being aware, essentially what it feels like to be you.
1: I don't even know you're conscious, and you don't even know that I'm conscious.
0: True, I'm just sort of taking your word for it,
1: We
0: really.
1: infer it through conversation, right? Now, the thing
0: Yeah.
1: about the J's, though, is that they're very flexible. So I said experienced thieves do this, naive ones don't. But if the experienced birds are hiding the food in front of their mate, with whom they're happy, under certain terms and conditions, to share the caches, just as in any marriage, under certain terms and conditions, they don't move them to new places.
2: It's clear that Jay's memories help them make some remarkably sophisticated decisions, like deciding to hide food from other birds if they themselves have stolen before. But if the other bird is their partner, that's okay, they're allowed to steal food. But are scrub jays consciously thinking about the past? It's only through language that we've come to understand human consciousness. So until we can communicate with animals, we simply can't answer that. Here's Freya again. She studies rodents.
3: So I don't think there is anything that should rule out that they are conscious animals. But they're strikingly intelligent animals. And actually, I find that the more I study animal behavior and the brain of non-human animals, I find it harder and harder actually to differentiate humans from, you know, to say, what is it different about being human? I mean, there are obvious differences, but they have remarkable ability for abstract cognition.
2: It might well be that animals have conscious episodic memories, memories of events, but we can't prove it, which means we haven't yet answered listener Taiwo's question: do animals have an interest in the past? But maybe there are other ways of showing interest. Here's Hema, our great ape expert, again.
4: I think if you can think of interest in the past as, well, I take that event to learn or to do something different in the present, to not make that mistake again, then any evidence of learning will be, considered evidence of reflecting in the past. And if you can consider that having an interest in the past is that I have to remember to do something so I know that I'm gonna get that reward that I really want, then I think there is evidence of that in non-human animals.
2: Have you done any research into that? Have you got any examples from your work?
4: There is research on that in terms of using these past memories for planning for future events. I've done a little bit of research on that with great apes, and they can definitely take into account these past events to plan for future ones.
2: So, could you tell me a bit about that research? How did you test this?
4: Chimpanzees were presented with tasks, but there were no tools. And then they were taken to a different room, and there were some tools, but there was no task.
2: When taken into a room with only tools, the chimps were able to remember the tasks they'd seen earlier and identify exactly what they needed.
4: So they were able to take the correct tool, and they took it to their sleeping room, and they kept it for 24 hours, and then they brought it back into the testing room
2: Wow.
4: to solve the task.
2: So they saw, say, a hammer and thought, oh, you know what? That would be really useful for that puzzle I saw earlier. I'm going to keep hold of this and see if I can use it in the future.
4: Yeah, well, I guess it involves the understanding of remembering that task that is going to be there, but also that there is something happening in the future, and that is the reason why I need to keep this tool for.
2: Taiwo, you wanted to know if humans are unique in showing an interest in the past. Chimpanzees, jays, and rodents all show that they're using knowledge of the past to make decisions, and in some cases, even plan for the future. Now, whether we count that as an interest in the past depends on how you define interest. If an interest in the past means consciously reflecting on what's happened before, we absolutely can't prove that. But for me, remembering the past and understanding it enough

0: to solve problems, like the chimpanzees finding tools for a task in another room, is interest enough? As Nicola said, after all, when you tell me you're interested in the past, I'm just taking your word for it. Unless you can live inside other people's brains, you can't really prove anyone is conscious at all. Now, before I become even more philosophical or existential, I think it's time to hand over to Taiwo for the credits.
1: 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The presenter was Caroline Steele, and the producer was Joe Glansfield. If you've got a science question you would like the team to answer, you can email it to craftscience@bbc.co.uk or send a message or voice note on WhatsApp. The number is +44 8000 314 773. 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
4: Hello and welcome to Newsday on the BBC World Service with Anne Soy in Nairobi and Rob Young in London.
5: Tens of thousands of people are still missing after last week's earthquakes in Venezuela. We'll hear from the epicenter, La Guaira, as rescuers warn that time is running out to find survivors.
6: What's really striking here is not just the scale of the destruction, but the complete lack of any large-scale, organised, official assistance.
4: 8 months after the ceasefire in Gaza, a teacher there tells me there hasn't been any significant rebuilding work taking place.
5: And Isaac Fennin will join us from the World Cup with all the latest action as Canada makes history as it goes through to the round of 16. That's after the latest world news.
7: BBC News with Roisin Hasty. More international teams have been arriving in Venezuela to join the rescue effort following Wednesday's double earthquake. Tens of thousands of people are still estimated to be missing, but hopes of finding more survivors are fading. Nearly 1,500 have been confirmed dead. The interim president, Delcy Rodriguez, says progress has been made in restoring water and power services and reopening roads. BBC's Yogita Lemoye is in the capital, Caracas.
8: The walls outside hospitals in Caracas are slowly filling up with pictures of the missing. By the hour, families stack up more photos, desperately looking for information about their loved ones. The morgue in the capital is overwhelmed, and as more bodies are brought in, there is simply not enough space to store them, even until they can be identified and returned. Search and rescue operations continue in many areas, and while more relief teams are arriving from different parts of the world every day, there is still an acute shortage of the equipment and manpower required to dig through the rubble.
7: Meanwhile, more American soldiers have arrived, a part of a US pledge to provide assistance. An American official has said the US and Iran have agreed to stand down after a series of clashes around the Strait of Hormuz. They also said technical talks on the recent memorandum of understanding were expected to continue. There's been no confirmation from Iran. Australia and Vanuatu have signed a sweeping economic and security agreement that bars any foreign military base on the Pacific island nation. Australia's Prime Minister Anthony Albanese said the Nakamal agreement ensured Vanuatu would remain free from militarisation. In exchange, Australia will provide greater economic support. Prime Minister Jotam Napat called it a significant step in the relationship.
9: With the signing of the long-awaited Nakamal agreement, Australia and Vanuatu are close neighbours, trusted partners and enduring friends. Today's meeting reaffirms our set commitment to continue to strengthen the comprehensive partnership between our two countries.
7: Pakistan says it's carried out airstrikes and ground assaults on Islamist militant targets across the Afghan border. Sanjay Dasgupta reports.
10: Statements by senior officials from either side pointed out that the eastern Afghan provinces of Paktia, Paktika and Kunar had been hit. Pakistan's information minister, Ataullah Tarar, said the strikes had targeted Islamist militant hideouts and large quantities of weapons had been destroyed. The Taliban government spokesman, Zabiullah Mujahid, condemned the Pakistani military action, saying dozens of civilians had been killed or wounded. Pakistan accuses the Taliban government of sheltering militants. The Taliban in Kabul have repeatedly denied this.
7: BBC News. Israel says it's destroyed underground infrastructure in southern Lebanon used by the militant group Hezbollah. A statement by the Prime Minister Benjamin Netanyahu and his defence minister said the military hit a 200-metre tunnel in the town of Majal Zoun containing hundreds of weapons. The world's most powerful particle accelerator, the Large Hadron Collider, is shutting down for a four-year upgrade, hoping this will help hunt for dark matter. The collider found the Higgs boson in 2012, a particle thought to have a connection with dark matter. Sasha Schlichter reports.
11: Inside the Large Hadron Collider, a nearly 30-kilometre circular tunnel deep below the French-Swiss border, superconducting magnets and accelerating structures propel particles to extreme energies and then smash them together at phenomenal speeds. The LHC was most famously used to prove the existence of the Higgs boson, dubbed the God Particle. Once the upgrade is completed, CERN hopes to dramatically expand its understanding of how the God Particle works. The lab's main hope is to produce two Higgs bosons simultaneously and see them interact.
7: Co-hosts Canada have defeated South Africa 1-0 in the first match of the knockout stage of the Football World Cup. The midfielder Stefan Eustachio scored Canada's only goal in stoppage time minutes before the final whistle. One of the most famous names in global fitness, Les Mills, has died aged 91. He competed in the shot put and discus for New Zealand at four Olympic Games and later served as mayor of Auckland. With his wife, he opened his first gym in the city in 1968 before lending his name to a fitness brand that developed group workouts set to music. They were called Body Pump and Body Combat. Again, that is the global fitness. Les Mills has died aged 91. BBC News.
4: Thank you very much indeed for that bulletin. Hello, you're with Newsday from the BBC World Service with Anne Soy in Nairobi and Rob Young in London. Thanks very much for joining us today.
5: This half hour, you'll hear from Venezuela, Gaza and the United States, which has hosted the World Cup's first knockout match. Isaac Fennin is in Los Angeles, where that game was played, and he'll join us shortly.
4: Sir Anjana Tiwari will also join us from the business desk in Singapore with news that South Korea is unveiling a massive investment drive into artificial intelligence.
5: As ever, we welcome your messages. Our text number is +44 77 86 20 50 85.
4: Officials say that time is running out to find those trapped under the rubble in Venezuela, 5 days after twin earthquakes struck the Latin American nation. The magnitude 7.2 and 7.5 quake struck Venezuela on Wednesday evening local time, 39 seconds apart, and caused almost 800 buildings to collapse, leaving many people trapped inside.
5: Venezuela's interim president, Delcy Rodriguez, says that only 33 people were found alive on Saturday. Tens of thousands remain missing, but as of now, the latest official death toll is 1,450 people.
12: In one town, Katia Lamar in La Guaira State, entire neighborhoods have been flattened by what one lawmaker described as the most brutal natural catastrophe in Venezuela's history. There's little evidence of any rescue operation despite international promises of help. And as the BBC's Ola Gurin reports, many toppled buildings still haven't been searched.
13: Daybreak in Katia Lamar, the heart of the disaster zone. But where is the response? We reached the area easily. State agencies seemed in no rush. Inside a shredded building, a faithful friend still waits. Relatives looking on. These women know their sister is under the rubble. For the newly homeless, time to face another day. Wilmer lost 8 of his loved ones. Most are still entombed by their homes.
14: We have only recovered 3. This is what hurts the most, that we won't have the chance to give them a proper burial as they deserve. On top of everything, the government decided to close the streets, making it harder to bring help. Yesterday, we waited from 6 a.m. to 4 p.m. to get a permission to come here. We wasted hours.
13: Local people are here waiting, as they have been for days and for nights, hoping that the bodies of their loved ones will be found. On top of this mound of rubble, there are some more residents from the area. One man has located the body of his father beneath all of that crushed wreckage, but he has no way, nothing except his own hands, to try to recover the body. What's really striking here is not just the scale of the destruction, but the complete lack of any large-scale, organized official assistance. There's no sign of the state here. People tell us they've gone through the pain of losing their loved ones, and now they have to try to rescue them themselves. Yes. And in the midst of all this, a newborn baby boy, Gael Garcia, tended by his grandmother, Lady, on a mattress in the dirt. His mom, Eliana, delivered him on the street 11 hours after the quake. Lady has had no word from her other daughter, Angelus, and her 3 children. And nearby, 79-year-old Yvonne gives us a warm welcome as she waits patiently for help to come. How do you think about what the government has done or failed to do since all of this happened?
15: Escúchame.
16: Listen to me. I don't like to make comments that I know might have consequences later. I survived and I am still here, all by the will of God. But I am surprised that our governor hasn't shown his face around here. It's been 5 days now.
13: This afternoon, a few members of Venezuela's National Guard appeared with precious little help. But for this young boy, help came in time today. Rescue workers gently carrying his weakened body, prized from under the ground. Recovered with him, his father. The two had been buried alive. These scenes will bring hope to many desperate families here, but miracles are few.
12: The BBC's Ola Gurin reporting there.
4: Well, in recent days, international rescue teams from Mexico, Spain, Qatar, the US, the UK have arrived in Venezuela to reinforce the search efforts. The United Nations says 39 search and rescue teams have been deployed from all over the world. Now, aid agencies say the first 48 to 72 hours after an earthquake are crucial for finding people alive. 102 hours have now passed since the first earthquake. Well, as we heard in Orla's report there, the hardest hit area has been the coastal state of La Guaira. Our Central America correspondent Will Grant is there, and he's been telling me that 2 boys have been pulled from rubble among 33 people rescued alive over the weekend.
17: It's been an extraordinary few days. The positives have been moving for ordinary Venezuelans. You can imagine there's been children brought out and returned to the arms of their waiting parents. There have been parents brought out with their children. I've seen images of a baby 8 months old brought out alive. Moments that really buoy the spirits of the nation, let alone the rescue teams who have achieved those things. The problem is, of course, with each moment that passes, with each hour that passes, the chance of that happening again grows slimmer and slimmer. It's been, you know, an incredibly difficult period for the rescue teams this last 24 hours, I would say, because the first few days that there are those moments of optimism, there are those chinks of light and hope, they are being extinguished all the time. And where I was most of the past 24 hours, which is down in a place called Catia la Mar, which is on that destroyed northern coastline, all that people were doing was pulling out bodies. It was a grim work of retrieving the dead, family members of course still there waiting for news, but completely aware now that the chances of anybody being brought out alive are almost nil.
4: And so what are rescuers saying then about those few people, most notably children in the past day, who have been pulled out alive? How is that possible?
17: Well, I think it's a certain amount of luck. If you manage to end up in an air pocket, of course, that is vital. You might have a little room for maneuver. You might even have a water source in a house that has been destroyed. There might be a pipe that's spilling out water. These things can keep people alive for more than the first few hours. You might not have an injury. There are a variety of reasons that when people come out, of course they're in shock. Of course they might have minor injuries, but they might be relatively unscathed. It is almost the luck of the draw when these things happen, exactly where somebody is based in a house. It seems like the entire community on some level is in shock, but many just don't have time for it. To involved in the process of scrabbling through the concrete and the dust for any remaining people, or more likely to recover the bodies. And the body recovery is not something that's just being done to give people a dignified burial, although that is very, very important for the families. But of course, it's a public health crisis if there are so many bodies, as many as are believed to be in the rubble, basically decaying. And so it is an extremely important task, that of recovering as many bodies as possible.
4: And who is largely doing the rescue and the recovery work?
17: I think I wish I could tell you that it was the authorities, it was experts and so on, but it's not. It is genuinely members of the public. It's neighbour pulling out neighbour. There are, of course, international rescue teams, which we have seen images of and heard on the airwaves, talking about the work that they've been doing, and they've been deployed from everywhere, from Qatar to Mexico, down to Venezuela to lend their support. And that has been hugely appreciated by the Venezuelan people. But quite honestly, in neighborhoods like Catia la Mar, it is simply the neighbors, it is simply the residents who are doing that work. They're not experts. I spoke to one man, he was a mechanic, and he thought, well, I know how to work heavy machinery. It was impressive, the work that they were doing, how many hours they've been doing it, the sense of sort of solidarity between one another as Venezuelans. But they've been doing that in this one business. It was a Chinese-run store, a small supermarket. And with various residents trapped inside, they were working round the clock, but there would be no heavy machinery, no official support whatsoever. It would have been simply residents for days. And we happened to be there when finally the Public Works Ministry sent a crane to lift away some of the main concrete slabs that were preventing people getting in and retrieving those bodies.
4: And people must be angry at this absence or the severe delays from the state.
17: I think that's fair, yes. I mean, I think that there is an understanding that this is a tragedy of unique proportions. There is that appreciation, I think, among ordinary people, but you're completely right. It is also directed at the authorities. Why was the heavy machinery not in place quicker? Why has the response not felt unified or coordinated or planned? Why does everything feel so ad hoc? These questions are being asked. And I think also there's a question of saying, well, why, if there is a relationship with Washington that is supposedly now far improved, isn't there more support coming from that relationship? I think if these questions aren't yet at sort of fever pitch, I think they will definitely get louder in the coming days. Quite honestly, though, right now, people are simply concentrating on what's in front of them, as I say, pulling out their neighbours with their hands.
4: That was the BBC's Will Grant there reporting from northern Venezuela. And earlier on in that conversation, he mentioned an 11-year-old boy who was being pulled from the rubble. We now know his name. He's called Moises. You can see a video of the miraculous moment, it's being called, that he was rescued from the aftermath of that earthquake.
12: Let's now head to the west coast of the United States, where the World Cup action is taking place. After starting with 48 teams, we are now down to the final 31 of the FIFA World Cup, after co-hosts Canada made history on Sunday by reaching the last round of 16 for the first time in their history, after beating South Africa 1-0. Now, Isaac Fennin has been following that match. Isaac Fennin, just tell us, how was it?
18: Yeah, it was sensational, and in a few years' time, if you're ever on a celebrity show in Kenya or Rob's at a pub quiz, they may ask you this question: who were the first two teams to play in the a round of 32 match at a World Cup? South Africa and Canada made history. Canada getting the win, Stefan Estakio's 92nd minute strike, giving them a crucial victory that keeps this fairy tale run that the Canadians are on going. And after the match, I caught up with quite a few ecstatic Canadian fans outside the Los Angeles Stadium.
19: I'm just so proud of Canada. I can't believe the result. Just incredibly joy-filled. I can't wait to see them in Houston. My brother and I went to Qatar for the last World Cup, and we do this brother-sister duo. We follow Canada across Europe. We follow the players across clubs. We go to see them at their club games. So, like, Jonathan David at Lille. We saw Tayshaun Buchanan in Bruges. And, yeah, so we love our Canadian players.
18: What does it mean to you to see them kind of get this win? Obviously, first time in a knockout match at a World Cup, and they've gotten a win.
19: I'm just so proud of them. I just really hope that we continue to improve Canada soccer across, like, all across Canada, and that more kids are inspired in this game, and I just can't wait to see what happens. I'm so proud of them.
18: How are you guys feeling?
20: On a high.
21: Yeah, feeling amazing. It was an incredible game.
18: What did you make of the performance, obviously, to win that way?
20: It didn't go to overtime because we were so nervous.
21: For it to come to stoppage time and to score the winning goal and make the first round of 16 ever for a country, we're super happy.
18: What do you think of this whole journey that Canada have been on at this World Cup?
20: It's incredible. It's like unlike any other sporting event we've ever been to.
21: Yeah, and the amount of training that the team's gone through, Alphonso Davies coming back, it's been huge, and we've been supporting them, and we're just excited to play next round, live another day. We're super excited. Go Canada.
20: Go Canada.
12: And Isaac, you have just returned from Vancouver, where you were speaking to more Canadian fans, and there were fears that maybe there wouldn't be as many Canadian fans in LA for the match today. What was the support like?
18: Yeah, a lot of worries that the Canadians, they were supposed to, of course, if they'd have won that match against Switzerland, their final group game, they would have stayed in Canada for the next two games. But there was a lot of fears that maybe some Canadian fans or Canadian people who have decided not to travel to the United States because of some of the policies of President Donald Trump wouldn't make the journey to Los Angeles. And there was quite a lot of Canadian fans, quite a lot of South African fans. But to be honest, there were loads of Mexican fans. Of course, if they had finished in South Africa's spot in their group, there would have been Mexico playing the match. But anyway, plenty of delight for Canadian fans, a bit of sadness for South Africa. Let's hear from Canada's head coach, Jesse Marsh.
22: I think the performance was really strong and disciplined. We didn't really give much away. And even when the goalkeeper was slowing things down, we didn't lose our patience. We knew that being compact and being organized so that South Africa couldn't get themselves out into open spaces was going to be really important. And, We could have made life a little easier on ourselves if we would have made a play earlier when we had some big chances. But obviously, the timing of the goal means that the win is incredibly dramatic, and I think the effect that it will have in Canada and the inspiring of people will be immense. So I'm really proud of our team, and I thought that it was an earned victory and a well-played match.
12: And Isaac, what about South Africa? Will they see this as a missed opportunity?
18: Yeah, it was such a closely fought match. Then to lose the way South Africa did, a 92nd minute goal at the end, it will definitely be something that will be on the minds of many South Africans as they go to bed tonight. And I actually caught up with a few South African fans after the match.
0: Listen, a tough loss. The boys played well. We're proud of them leading up to this game. But playing this game particularly, I think we're too fixated on our tactics. You know, it lacked a bit of heart, a little passion. But hopefully we've learned all the lessons that we needed to learn, and we'll improve for next time.
1: What does it mean to see South Africa make it to this far of the competition?
0: We've never been this far. You know, first time going to the knockout stages, really proud of the boys, proud of the technical team, the coaches, the managers, and we can only bowl from this point, you know, so wishing the boys all the best for the next round, and hopefully we'll come back stronger.
2: Well, I'm disappointed naturally, even though it's 45 years since I lived in South Africa, but I still have a soft spot for South Africa and for soccer, because my father played his first soccer game in South Africa in 1916, and this badge is, he was an international soccer referee, and he refereed the Australia-South Africa International 75 years ago, so this is in his memory.
1: Oh, amazing. What is it like seeing them play today?
2: Well, it's surreal to what, when you grew up in apartheid South Africa, where it was whites only, and South Africa wasn't allowed to play against anybody, to think that one day I would watch an all-black South African team play in Los Angeles, it just shows you how you can never predict the world.
18: If you want more World Cup content, please make sure you look out for the More Than The Score podcast.
12: Many thanks, Isaac. Now from Los Angeles, let's head to Singapore now for business. And South Korea is set to unveil three major projects to fuel its next phase of growth. Our business presenter, Suranjana Tiwari, joins us now with the details. What is their goal, Suranjana?
23: Well, these mega projects are expected to include a new semiconductor hub in the country's southwest that local media are saying could attract massive investments by Samsung and SK Hynix. They are, of course, two of the world's most famous memory chip makers. They're both South Korean. And we're still expecting the announcement is due to come in just over half an hour. But there are expectations that this could mean $1.3 trillion US dollar investment over the next 10 years. And the goal is very clear. AI data centers, physical AI, including robotics. The president's office says these are the things that, you know, the world is going to continue having demands for, and the technology that's going to continue to be developed. And he wants South Korea to be right at the center of that investment and that development.
12: Many thanks, Suranjana Tiwari there.
4: Now, it is more than 8 months since the ceasefire in Gaza began, and no meaningful rebuilding work is taking place. The territory remains shattered, with about 1.5 million people still displaced by the war between Israel and Hamas. The local authorities there and aid agencies say they are doing what they can, but under President Trump's Board of Peace plan, Hamas must disarm before reconstruction can take place. So what is life like in Gaza? I've been speaking to Asma, who is a teacher at a United Nations school there.
24: I had my home, but my family's home was completely destroyed, and my family now still live in the evacuation. They didn't return home because there's no home to return to. So still, we are trying to find a light. What makes it easier for us is that the war is over, and that's the only safety that we have. And even though they claimed that the war has ended, but still we hear some bombs surroundings. And we still feel afraid of, like, having to lose our favorite people.
4: Tell me what daily life is like, getting nutritious food, water, and electricity.
24: What does electricity mean? say. So life generally is dominated by survival. We're waiting for food, we're waiting for money, we're waiting for jobs, we're waiting for future. The humanitarian aid that we receive helps, undoubtedly, but it's not enough to meet the enormous scale of need. But talking about my life, I am a teacher at UNRWA. My husband is working at one of the international institutions. So our situation, alhamdulillah, is stable. My family as well, they work, they have money. And that's why they can afford life. But most people here in Gaza do not afford this miserable life.
4: And now the war is over, do you and your husband dream about what life you would like to build?
24: Yes, we, alhamdulillah, we have money and we can maybe build a home here, but we don't even intend to build a house here in Gaza. Why? Because if we build a house, then it could, in a blink of an eye, be destroyed. And that's the unsafety that we are living all the time. And, you know, Rob, it's painful to dream of becoming a university lecturer when many universities no longer exist. That's my dream work. Like, I have got my master's degree in order to be a lecturer at universities. I believe that you don't rebuild homes while fear still sleeps in your children's chests, and that's my fear all the time.
4: Asma there, who's a teacher at a UN school in Gaza, talking about her hopes and fears for the future. And you can hear more of the conversations I've been having with people in Gaza about their hopes for the future on their Business Daily, wherever you usually get your BBC podcasts. This is Newsday on the BBC World Service.
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9: 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We have weekly conversations about American history, about the vision of the Founding Fathers, how far the country has come in the last 250 years, and, of course, how far it still has to go. 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
7: BBC News with Roisin Hasty. More international teams have been arriving in Venezuela to join the rescue effort following Wednesday's double earthquake. Tens of thousands of people remain missing while hopes of finding survivors fade. Nearly 1,500 have been confirmed dead. An American official has said the US and Iran have agreed to stand down after a series of clashes around the Strait of Hormuz. He said technical talks on the recent memorandum of understanding were expected to continue. This hasn't been confirmed by the Iranians. Pakistan has carried out airstrikes and ground assaults on Islamist militant targets across the Afghan border. The Pakistani information minister said the provinces of Paktia, and Kunar were hit. Australia and Vanuatu have signed a sweeping economic and security agreement. It bars any foreign military base on the Pacific Island nation. In exchange, Australia will provide greater economic support. Vanuatu is at the centre of strategic rivalry between China and US allies in the South Pacific. Turkey has slammed Israel for recognising the massacre of Armenians during and after the First World War as genocide. Ankara called it a political decision to deflect from Israel's own crimes against Palestinians. Israel says it's destroyed underground infrastructure in southern Lebanon belonging to Hezbollah. The statement said it targeted a 200-metre tunnel in the town of Majdanuzun. President Putin has acknowledged Russia is suffering fuel shortages after Ukrainian attacks on energy infrastructure. But he said the situation was not critical. He added the main task was to increase air defences. And the world's most powerful particle accelerator, the Large Hadron Collider, is shutting down for a four-year upgrade. Scientists hope that boosting the machine's ability to accelerate and smash particles will provide 100 times more data. BBC News.
4: Thank you very much indeed for that summary of the news. Hello, you're with Newsday from the BBC World Service, live from Nairobi with Anne Soy, and from London with me, Rob Young. Thanks very much for joining us today.
12: This half hour, we'll hear from South Africa, Uganda and Venezuela.
4: Isaac Fannin will join us again from Los Angeles, where the first knockout game of the World Cup was played. Host Canada stays in the competition. South Africa is out.
12: And we welcome your messages on that or any other story that you hear on the programme. Our text number is +44 77 86 20 50 85. Let's start this half hour in South Africa, where thousands of migrants have been trying to leave the country in recent days. In the city of Durban, thousands of people queued for processing to return to Malawi. In Cape Town, hundreds of Zimbabweans have taken to sleeping on the pavement outside their consulate. It comes ahead of a deadline of June 30th set by anti-migrant protest groups calling for undocumented foreigners to leave the country. South Africa is tightening security ahead of the deadline amid fears that the planned protests could lead to violence. We can now speak to the BBC's Nomsa Maseko in Johannesburg. Nomsa, what's happening?
5: Well, I'm currently in Durban, which has been identified as one of the high-risk hotspots for possible violence when the June 30 protests take place. There is maximum security. Police have been deployed. Private security has also been deployed. And as you know, the protest planners have said that thousands of people will be marching on the streets. So we are, looking out for what is expected to happen today. We do know that overnight, the thousands of Malawians that were kept in the temporary camps, particularly one that is close to the beach, were removed and taken to the Limpopo province. And earlier, I spoke to Mufti Suleiman, who was working with the Malawian High Commission, and he told me how he's been helping citizens of Malawi to go back home from temporary camps in South Africa.
10: The situation is nobody calling them. They come themselves according to the situation which they face in the communities. So it's not easy. It's hard life. That's the reason why they come here voluntarily, to come themselves. Some of them comes wounded. Some of them comes beaten. Some of them lost everything, the way how the person it is. Some of them, their passports has been confiscated, taken away. Clothes, nothing with them, only life. So that is what it is.
12: And there has been some confusion over whether undocumented Africans are being deported or repatriated. What's the difference?
5: Well, Home Affairs have said to us that the repatriation is done by a government of a particular country. For example, with Malawi, the fact that the Malawian government is involved and has, got buses to return their citizens back home, it means that they are being repatriated. But there are others that did have documentation, and they had overstayed their welcome, and they have been deported. I actually spoke to Cyril Ngwabe, who is the manager of the Home Affairs Department here in Durban, and he explained how his department was helping those who want to leave.
11: We are involved in a process for repatriation. Repatriation is by the government of that country coming to collect its own citizens. So the people I'll be talking about are the people that have been processed for repatriation purposes, and we have just gone above 15,000 with those people that have already been processed and have left. So we are currently continuing with the same process, and we are going to ensure that this site is going to be closed from today.
12: And Nomsa, understandably, thousands of people would be worried about their security right now. What are the police saying to reassure them?
5: Well, the police have said that they will ensure the safety of both the protesters and the migrants that, could be targeted. The premier of the province of KwaZulu-Natal, where we are, Mr. Tamin Duli, told me that maintaining safety of South African protesters and migrants alike was a top priority.
13: Whoever would be participating must respect the laws of our country. When the complaint and the concern is about immigrants who did not respect the laws of our country, hence it's important that we are the ones to protect that. I've been saying we have so many South Africans who are in other countries all over the world, but they are there legally so. Hence we are addressing the issue of illegality, but for those who are here legally so, it will be not right. Because South Africa is part of Africa, is part of the continent, is part of the world.
12: And talking about this movement of thousands of people suddenly from the country, I wonder what impact it has had on how life is going there, businesses as well.
5: You know, just driving around the city center of many of the towns where protests have actually taken place, businesses have closed down because, even though it's temporary, because people are afraid of what could happen. I mean, the last time there were, deadly xenophobic violence was in 2008, where 62 people died, including 21 South Africans. And there was a lot of infrastructure damage where, people's, shops were damaged and looted. So, people are trying to protect their properties. But at the same time, the protest leaders themselves have said that they will ensure that no one loots any shop, no one beats up anyone. However, the worry is not for when the protest is currently taking place. It's when the group, disperses, what is going to happen then? And that is why there are thousands of police officers and private security who are standing by for any eventuality.
12: Nomsa, thank you very much for those updates. Nomsa Mazeko there speaking to us from Durban.
4: Let's head to East Africa now, to Uganda, where the leading independent media group there says it is under military siege after the army chief, who is also the son of the president, ordered the closure of TV stations, radio outlets and newspapers. The Daily Monitor newspaper said that armed soldiers were stationed outside its headquarters in the capital, Kampala, and both NTV and Spark TV had been taken off the air. Now, these outlets are part of the Nation Media Group, one of the most influential media companies in East Africa. We can speak now to the managing director, Susan Nsibira. Welcome to the programme. Are your TV and radio outlets still off the air?
14: Good morning. Yes, they are.
4: And
14: yes,
4: what about the newspaper? Is that on the streets this morning or not?
14: No, it isn't.
4: I notice your website, though, is being updated. You're still able to do that, are you?
14: Yes, we're still able to do that because our staff are able to do that remotely.
4: How then were you taken off the air? How did the army physically do this?
14: Simply by raiding our premises. Both where we do our print publication, which the same premises which host our radio stations, and then a similar raid at the premise that hosts our TV stations, which was simply enter the premises, tell the people around to switch off the power, electricity supplies, switch off the generator, and just darkness. So eventually the backup power also ran out. So that's it, just by darkness. And that was it. So it was just darkness and then staying on the premises.
4: Have any journalists been detained?
14: No, because obviously at that hour of the morning on a weekend, we did not have any journalists on site. At our TV stations, we did have technical team and a driver because those ones work overnight. So they were detained on the premises until around 3 p.m. yesterday when they were released to go. So right now, we do not have any of our own staff on the premises.
4: Now, the head of the army, who is also the Sun's president, did take to social media to talk about you. He said, "I hear there is a small girl called Sue. We are looking for her. We will discipline her." Are you?
14: That is correct.
4: Have you been talking to the authorities? Are they attempting to detain you? Do you know?
14: Well, obviously, that was taken as a threat, especially because I think subsequent tweets said police patrol had been ordered to arrest me on site. So that was definitely taken as a threat to my life, and my organization decided that it wasn't safe for me anymore. So, yeah. So I am not in contact, so to speak.
4: Do you know why all of this has happened? What article, what program did you make that has so irritated this particular general?
14: Not specifically, because it's not the first time the threats have been made. And it's not the first time. The threats are always hanging over our head, and our history, NTV, even before NTV was opened, it was threatened with never being opened until it was discussed on the parliament floor. Monitor Publications was closed in 2013 for 10 days. So it's been a history of ins and outs, ons and offs, yeah.
4: And do you think that's part of that? Is it because this does seem to be a significant escalation from previous run-ins that you've had with the state?
14: I guess the difference would be the formality of what is happening right now. Because I think yesterday, late in the day, the Uganda Communications Commission, which regulates our broadcast platforms, issued a statement much later in the day, indicating that they too were almost carrying out an investigation to verify why our stations are off air. Which, when you look at the public comments to that communication, the question is, so as the regulator, that means that you don't know what's going on.
4: And so you've not been accused of anything in particular, either by the regulator or by the president's son. Is this anything official,
14: No.
4: Do you know, or is this the whim of one man that's led to your closure?
14: We're waiting for the official, and I put that in quotes because these days X is official. Because what is published on X becomes the reality. If someone says, "I'm going to close you down," and then the reality is that you're closed down. So, but we're waiting for the official. We're waiting for what UCC now is going to tell us, because we haven't heard from UCC yet.
4: All right. Thank you very much indeed. That's Susan Nsibira there, the managing director of the Nation Media Group in Uganda. And this is a big media company, is it? Not just in Uganda, but across the whole of East Africa.
12: It is one of the largest media houses across East Africa. And indeed, this news has sent shockwaves across the region. Many questions, of course, being asked, listening to the managing editor there, you know, not knowing why this was done. And also just questions are being raised about how it has been done. And you're listening to Newsday on the BBC World Service with me, Ansoi Nairobi, and Rob Young in London. A reminder now of the main headlines this hour. An American official has said that US and Iran have agreed to stand down after a series of clashes around the Strait of Hormuz. Australia has signed an agreement with Vanuatu, which bars other nations from establishing military bases in the Pacific Island nation. And more international rescue teams have arrived in Venezuela, but hopes of finding more survivors following Wednesday's double earthquake are fading. At least 33 people were pulled from the debris, we heard from the interim president over the weekend, but the death toll has now hit more than 1,450. One of the worst hit places was the port city of Catia La Mar. Freddy Coreno is a university professor who lives there.
15: It looks like a war zone. 39 seconds and it destroyed a whole state. Lots of buildings crumbled. Now the situation is a lot of people helping removing all the debris and trying to rescue survivors. Day after day, we've been feeling the little quakes. So we have to, every time we feel something, we have to leave the home. We're still sleeping on the floor in the living room with doors open. Whenever we feel something, we have to rush out of the apartment. But the apartment building where I live, fortunately, didn't suffer any damage. I myself lived here in 1999, tragedy, which was in the same state, La Guaira. But this, I think for me, this one was worse. It will take long to recover everything. We're talking about hundreds of buildings that came completely to the ground, that crumbled. Thousands of people lost everything. Homes and everything, and of course the human lives that were lost. Oof. They were telling yesterday there was about 100,000, but still looking for more.
12: Freddy Carreno there, a university professor.
4: Let's head back to Los Angeles now, speak to our sports presenter Isaac Fannin, who is there where history has been made in the World Cup.
16: Yeah, we saw the very first ever round of 32 World Cup match as Canada beat South Africa 1-0 via Stefan Istakio, getting a 92nd minute winner to send them into that round of 16 match. And I was at the Los Angeles Stadium to witness Le Rouge make World Cup history. So you might be able to hear joyous scenes outside the Los Angeles Stadium because Canada have beaten South Africa 1-0 in the first ever World Cup round of 32 match. We've got to hear from some very, very happy Canadian fans.
17: Oh, amazing! That was awesome! What a shot!
1: Yeah. What did you make of the performance and the win to win last minute?
17: Oh, just hey. All for the heart. Do it for the crest. Way to go, Canada.
1: Do you think they can go far in this tournament?
17: We're going to take down whoever's in front of us. Let's go, Canada.
1: How are you feeling after that?
19: Incredible. It was fantastic. Nervy game, obviously, but we pulled it out at the end. It was. I loved it. It was more than I could imagine walking into this place. It was great.
1: What does it mean to obviously see Canada win a knockout World Cup game?
19: So I saw them in Qatar and lose to Morocco, and it was heartbreaking. Great fan support. But then here, this game, no one expected them to show up at. It was great. It was great. I mean, we're a bit lucky we found South Africa, but oh, tremendous results. And we're going to win the next one too. It's going to be great.
16: So after the game, in a post-match huddle, Jesse Marsh was calling his players Canadian heroes. And afterwards, you could hear just how happy he was that his team had made it to the round of 16.
22: This was a massive opportunity and wanted to seize it. And it took us 92 minutes, but that's what they did. They stayed totally focused, full discipline and concentration on exactly what the opponent was and what we wanted to be. And in the end, we felt like we could wear them down over time. And it took 92 minutes, but we got there. We can give ourselves a chance, right? We can give ourselves a chance against some big opponents, and that's exactly what our focus is going to be for the next match.
16: So brilliant performance for Jesse Marsh's side, and I'm delighted to be joined by BBC Sport commentator Vicky Sparks and BBC Sport analyst Dion Dublin. Guys, brilliant. Well, wouldn't say it was the best game, maybe, that we've ever seen. Wasn't the showpiece event for a round of 32, but we got a winner, didn't we, in the end?
21: Yeah, I think you could tell at times that this was history for both Canada and South Africa. Neither side had ever got out of the group before the World Cup. And I think at times they played with the weight of that. Canada were the better side. They had the better chances. I mean, how they hadn't scored before that 92nd winner from Stefan Istakio is partly beyond me and partly not beyond me, because it was down to some brilliant South African last-ditch defending at times. But I think we did see that the weight of expectation playing a part at times, because, of course, both sides knew that whichever side went through, it would be this extending run in terms of the history that they've made here. But, I mean, what a moment for Eustachio. What a moment for Canada. And, of course, Canada playing for the first time as a co-host nation, but outside of Canada at this tournament. There were more Canadian fans inside the stadium than South African fans, although I think there were loads of neutrals as well. We saw so many Mexican fans, yeah, didn't we, who could have had their last 32 game here. But, my word, didn't they go wild as that out-of-time winner hit the bottom corner?
0: Unfortunately, it was a poor game. I hate to say it was really poor. Two sides that were thinking to themselves, right, let's not lose it, rather than let's go and win it. Let's take the game to them. Very nervous. Put their bodies on the line, to be fair, South Africa. Loads of block shots. Keepers done well. Williams did really well. Played, made some good saves. But just that quality in the final third was lacking from both sides. And Eustachio there just taking that one chance that they needed to take right in the dying deaths of the game, and he nicks it about 30 seconds to go, and the place went really well, plays made some good saves, but just that quality in the final third was lacking from both sides. And Eustachio there just taking that one chance that they needed to take right in the dying deaths of the game, and he nicks it about 30 seconds to go, and the place went mental, and it's just what the country needed.
2: It felt like it was

0: they didn't really take, they didn't really go for it. The energy and quality in the final third was so, so poor. They're passing to each other when they should be passing in front of their teammate to go onto it. Then all the momentum goes, and that happened time after time. Canada got back in, defended well, and there was no problem at all for their defenders. If you're not going to go for it now, when are you going to go for it?
1: I mean, it was amazing as well for Canada, because this story, this journey that we've been on, we've all been in Canada and we've seen how they've taken to the sport. Maybe a little bit of a surprise, I'm not sure for you, for me it has been a surprise to see how much they've fallen for the sport, but the performance that they've gotten here and the fact that they are into the round of 16 is a really, really special moment for them.
2: Yeah, and we said it again after the game. This is bigger than just this World Cup for Canada. And I was lucky enough to commentate on the Lionesses winning Euro 2022 in England. And I think it's almost similar for what England and the Lionesses did for women's football in England at that home Euros 4 years ago, was grow the game exponentially. It was such a huge increase in interest, and it changed the face of women's football in England permanently, forever. And Canada know that they have that opportunity here with football. Or soccer, of course, as they call it in Canada. You know, it's a country that ice hockey is the sport that's adored. You know, that is the number one sport. And I was so struck by Alphonso Davies, the Canada captain who made his comeback today from that latest hamstring injury that has been so eagerly awaited by every Canadian fan. But he was in the pre-match press conference yesterday, and he was asked a question about, you know, how positive it was for him to finally be able to potentially get some minutes, having had to watch on the sidelines. And he was speaking about the opener in Toronto, where they played Bosnia and Herzegovina, which I was at, and in the stadium. And he said he had never seen that many Canadian fans at a football match, and he actually had tears in his eyes because of what it meant for the game in Canada. And even though Canada will no longer play any of their games at this World Cup, no matter how far they go, they won't be back in Canada. Had they won the group, of course, this last 32 game for them would have been in Vancouver, and then they potentially could have had a last 16 tie in Vancouver as well. But they come here with not just themselves to play for, not just the fans that have travelled, but knowing that there is a legacy of football in Canada that they are flying the flag for, and it can change the game, and it will change the game in the country. And it is clear that that is such a motivator for them.
0: Yeah, and you know, I'm fortunate enough to know there's two players out here working for TV, Kevin Kilbane and Stevie Caldwell, and they tell me, they know the game very well over here, by the way, in Canada. They know the game very, very well. They say it's in a good place. The academies are coming. They're filtering through good players. This, Dion, is going to send it through the roof, and the game's going to get bigger. So with two players that live in Canada, you know, they've played the game at the highest level, they know football, they say it's in a very good place.
1: And now they've got either the Netherlands or Morocco. It feels as though they're sort of playing with house money, because they've had their success. The fact that they're in the round of 32.
0: Tester now, isn't it?
1: Yeah, it is.
0: It gets hots up now.
1: It hots up now, but, you know, if they can get a win, that's amazing. Oh. And if they lose, it's a you know, a really noble defeat. So it's a good place to be at to go into a round of 16 game.
2: And I do wonder, because I agree with Dion, it wasn't a great game today, although we got a great moment out of it for Stephanie Stachio and Canada. But today, I think they knew there was such an opportunity and they played with that pressure. As you say, Isaac, when they go into the game, whether it's the Netherlands or Morocco, they will not be favourites for that match, and will that see them play with a bit more freedom? The only caveat to that is that I would say they were underdogs against Switzerland, even though they were the home side in that tie, and they were not great. They were not great against Switzerland.
1: But the pressure of that, because it was the game in Vancouver and there was so much riding on it.
2: Yeah, that's true. And had they got a point, they would have won the group and they would have stayed in Canada. So you're right. I think it is a different scenario. I think if we just look at where's the game where they were underdogs, did they turn up? No, they didn't against Switzerland. But you're right that the scenario around it, there will be no pressure for Canada. They have made history. They have changed the game in their country. That has already happened. And so, like you say, everything is a free hit now. So we'll see.
0: Yeah, I think what they do have to do, though, Canada, is they have to make sure that they are defensively sound when they are in possession, because if you're playing against Morocco or the Netherlands, they are not going to play the wrong pass in the final third, because they are a lot better side, with all due respect to South Africa, and those chances will not be, they won't be freed up. They'll be taken, so they have to listen to their coach, make sure that their defensive line is in the right position, and they don't concede early on against these two.
1: It's fantastic to see. We love, these are the stories we love at a World Cup. Dion, Vicky, really, really appreciate you for joining us outside this stadium. Go and enjoy some of the Los Angeles sun. You guys deserve it after.
0: Oh, you're too kind. Come on, Vic. Let's go have a margarita.
1: Yeah.
0: Come on.
1: Go enjoy yourself.

Yeah, my thanks to BBC Sport commentator Vicky Sparks and former England striker Dion Dublin. If you want more World Cup content from the BBC World Service, please find More Than the Score, which is available wherever you get your podcasts.

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3: The efforts to try and find people still alive in the rubble of last week's earthquakes in Venezuela are still going on, with specialist rescue teams from around the world now inside the country.
2: Tens of thousands of people are still missing, and in some areas, rescue teams are still to arrive. 5 days on, some are still digging through the debris with their bare hands. We'll report from Katia Lamar, one of the worst affected places.
4: I'm Isaac Bannon in Los Angeles, reporting on the World Cup. On Monday, Morocco took on Netherlands in a high-profile World Cup knockout match.
3: And we go to Germany, where extreme heat temperatures are sparking warnings. That and more after the latest bulletin of World News.
5: BBC News with Emily Thomas. More international teams have been arriving in Venezuela to join the rescue effort following Wednesday's double earthquake. Tens of thousands of people are still estimated to be missing, but hopes of finding more survivors are fading. There's growing anger with the Venezuelan government as residents say there isn't enough support. The interim president, Delcy Rodriguez, says progress has been made towards restoring key services.
6: We have already restored about 75% of electricity service. Teams are continuing to work towards full restoration of electrical services as well as water services. And the transit and circulation in roadways are about 90% restored, which is very important for rescue operations.
5: An American official has said the US and Iran have agreed to stop their attacks. The official also said technical talks on the recent memorandum of understanding were expected to continue. Yolande Nell is in Jerusalem.
7: The renewed fighting was triggered by efforts to reopen the Strait of Hormuz, with differing interpretations of the memorandum of understanding to end the war. Now a US official says that both sides will stand down for now, allowing vessels to move freely. The latest exchanges of fire in the Gulf began after Iran attacked a cargo vessel last Thursday. President Trump threatened that Iran would cease to exist if it didn't honor the interim agreement. Over the weekend, the new US-brokered ceasefire between Israel and Lebanon has also looked shaky, as fighting has continued between Israel and Hezbollah, which opposes the agreement. Tehran says the hostilities in Lebanon must stop for a wider ceasefire deal to stick.
5: Pakistan says it has carried out airstrikes and ground assaults on Islamist militant targets across the Afghan border. The strikes come days after an Islamist group attacked a Pakistani paramilitary camp in the southern city of Karachi, killing three troopers. Yama Barit is in Kabul.
8: The Taliban government says Pakistani warplanes struck several locations in Kunar, Paktia and Paktika provinces overnight, killing and injuring dozens of civilians, including women and children. The war's hit area was Mandikhel in Paktia. A local hospital says it received more than 40 injured patients. Pakistan has confirmed carrying out the strikes, but says they targeted militant camps belonging to Tehrik-e-Taliban of Pakistan, or TTP. Islamabad says 29 militants were killed after intelligence-led ground operations and air strikes in the area.
5: President Putin has acknowledged that Russia is suffering fuel shortages as a result of Ukrainian attacks on energy infrastructure, but said the situation was not critical. Mr. Putin said the main task was to increase air defences and ensure fuel supplies, especially to Crimea. World News from the BBC. Andy Burnham, who's expected to become Britain's new Prime Minister next month, is due to give his first major policy speech since Keir Starmer announced his resignation. He will set out a plan to raise living standards across the UK. Mr. Burnham is also expected to focus on devolution, arguing that more decisions should be made outside London. Australia and Vanuatu have signed a sweeping economic and security agreement that bars any foreign military base on the Pacific Island nation. Vanuatu's Prime Minister, Jotam Napaat, described it as a significant step up in the relationship. Katie Watson reports.
9: This pact, known as the Nakamal Agreement, was meant to have been signed nearly 10 months ago. But Vanuatu's Prime Minister, Jotham Napaat, pulled out of a signing ceremony last September, citing concerns about sovereignty. This agreement is a watered-down version of the original, but it still sets out that critical infrastructure in Vanuatu won't become militarised. In exchange, Australia will provide greater economic support. Effectively, this puts Australia in a strong position as the country's most important security and policing partner. This at a time when concern over China's influence in the Pacific region is growing.
5: The world's most powerful particle accelerator, the Large Hadron Collider, is shutting down for a four-year upgrade. The circular tunnel under the French-Swiss border used atom collision to find the Higgs boson, a particle that could act as a portal between known particles and dark matter. One of the most famous names in global fitness, Les Mills, has died at the age of 91. He competed in the shot put and discus for New Zealand at four Olympic Games. With his wife, he opened his first gym in Auckland, creating a nationwide chain, before lending his name to a fitness brand that developed group workouts set to music, such as Body Pump and Body Combat. BBC News.
3: Thank you for those updates. 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We're live in London with Rob Young and in Nairobi with me, Anne Sori.
2: We'll get the latest from Venezuela shortly, where international teams have joined efforts to rescue people following those two devastating earthquakes last week. We'll hear from our correspondent on the ground.
3: We'll also head to Germany to hear how the country is dealing with extreme temperatures and hear about rebuilding in Gaza.
2: And Isaac Fannin will join us again from the World Cup. He's back in Los Angeles. Watched the first knockout game. He'll give us his report on that. Also looking ahead to some great games later on today. Your thoughts on all of our stories welcome, of course, by text or WhatsApp. Send them to +44 77 86 20 50 85. So the efforts to find people still alive in the rubble of last week's earthquakes in Venezuela continue, with specialist rescue teams from around the world now inside the country. The official death toll stands at 1,400, but tens of thousands of people are still missing. In many cases, collapsed buildings still haven't been searched at all. Two boys were among 33 people rescued alive over the weekend. The coastal town of Catia La Mar was one of the worst affected areas, and our correspondent Will Grant reports from there.
10: When the twin earthquakes struck Venezuela, a small Chinese supermarket in the town of Catia La Mar was full, with the owners, employees, customers and some of their children inside. The building came down in seconds, giving most of them no chance to escape. Since then, their neighbours have worked day and night to find them in the rubble. Using pickaxes and their bare hands, they had some initial success, dragging out the injured owner. But mostly it has just been bodies, including the owner's wife and child. Three victims remain inside.
11: Mi sobrina.
12: Su sobrina. Lo siento tanto.
11: Gracias.
10: One of them is Rosa Rocha's niece. She was an employee at the supermarket, and Rosa is hopeful they recover her remains to give her a dignified burial. This is nothing compared to what's happened over there, though, says Rosa bluntly, indicating across the highway. Every single building has gone down, entire apartment blocks down. This place has collapsed.
13: This is one of so many examples. Small business, completely collapsed, burnt out, and only now, days after the impact of the twin earthquakes, is any heavy machinery coming to lend a hand. Everything has been done by hand by neighbours.
10: Watching the recovery operation was Simon Ordaz from Caracas. The last time his cousin was seen was entering this shop, but he simply doesn't know for sure if he's among the victims, and the uncertainty is killing him. It's like you're drowning or you're burning, he says. I wouldn't wish this on my worst enemy. There are no words for it. I feel enormous desperation. At the partially destroyed bus terminal in Cadia la Mar, a field hospital has been set up in the car park. Doctors and nurses from all over Venezuela have volunteered to give free treatment to the injured. Maria Carolina Ramon is a medical technology expert who brought in much-needed portable equipment.
13: How big a task is this field hospital facing?
11: It's huge. I have been coming here for the past 3 days. Thank God today the volume decreased, so we don't have as many people as the day yesterday and the day before yesterday. But it was huge. There were a lot of people who were helped, not only in the medical field, but also they provide food and clothes to all the people who lost everything.
10: The hospital was set up by a private clinic in conjunction with the health ministry. The food donation point outside was also private agribusiness working with the state, not traditionally a friendly relationship in Venezuela. But Ms. Ramon says to tackle this tragedy, politics must be put aside.
11: One of the things that characterizes most the Venezuelans is that doesn't matter what party you are from, when hard times comes, everybody got it together. And it doesn't matter if you're wealthy or you are poor, everybody comes together and everybody helps.
13: And these are the hardest of hard times.
11: Yes, it is. The experience that we had the past Wednesday was the longest minute of our life.
10: There are so many thousands of families in Cadia la Mar now homeless that they've set up a temporary camp in the local baseball stadium. The only thing to protect them from the elements are donated nylon tents or makeshift shelters they've put together with blankets and sheets. The youngest resident of this tent city is Aiden, a one-month-old baby. Since he came into the world, he has lost his home and is extremely lucky not to have lost his life when the building came down as he was in his parents' arms. The size of the rebuilding Cadia la Mar is so vast that in all probability, Aiden will be a toddler before he's back living in permanent accommodation once again.
2: BBC's Will Grant there reporting from Cadia la Mar.
3: Let's now head to Los Angeles and join Isaac Fanin, who has been following all the World Cup action. And Mohamed Bah in the Gambia, Isaac, says that South Africa bowed out to the host nation, Canada, in the World Cup round of 32. But their courage, fight and pride will not go unnoticed. A narrow loss, but a performance that made a nation proud. How is it going there?
4: Yeah, I think that is a fair assessment of South Africa's defeat to Canada. They fought really, really hard against Canada, and frankly they were beaten by one moment of quality in the game by Stefan Istakio in the 92nd minute. They had their chances and they kind of limited Canada as well, so it was a bit of an unfortunate defeat for them. I watched the game here at the Los Angeles Stadium, but it is Canada who will go through, and the knockout games are, we're into the meat of them, because for the next 5 days we're going to have three matches every day. So in around about 10 hours time, the second round of 32 match will take place. Brazil will take on Japan in Houston, then we'll see Germany play Paraguay in Boston, and then we finish on Monday with a mouth-watering matchup, Morocco taking on the Netherlands. So why don't we speak to a bright light from Morocco. Moroccan journalist Jalal Bounoir joins us from Morocco. Jalal, Morocco have probably been Africa's most entertaining side at this World Cup, and they'll be a little bit disappointed that they've got the Netherlands, because they've already played some of the best teams in this competition already, but they'll go into this game full of hope that they can get a win, won't they?
14: Yeah, thank you. Thank you so much for having me. It's probably the biggest game of the round of 32. It's the only match between two teams ranked in the FIFA's top 10. That's why it's very difficult. So, you know, the Netherlands are sixth in the water while Morocco are seventh. So, you know, it's a tough game for Morocco. The Moroccan fans, they know this because we are facing one of the best sides in this tournament so far, because they play with confidence, they control possession, they are very strong going forward. So that's why we know that it's a very, very tough game. But generally speaking, the two teams, Morocco and Netherlands, they know each other very well. And Moroccan head coach Mohamed Werby also knows the Dutch football. He coached, you know, in Belgium for several years, where his teams often played against Dutch clubs and academy sides. So I think this will be a very tactical game. The Netherlands will try to keep the ball and control the tempo and use their technical quality. And Morocco will be happy to stay compact, you know, defend. And we know Mohamed Werby, he can read games very, very, very, you know, smartly. So Morocco will try to defend as a team. It's a tough game. Maybe, as I said, it's the one that is gathering two top teams in the ranking of FIFA. But we do trust, you know, the Moroccan players.
4: And Jalal, I wanted to get your thoughts on this, because I think it feels like a little bit of a derby, because in this Moroccan team there are three players who are Dutch-born players. I remember 4 years ago Morocco took on Spain and it felt like it was a derby match there. But this team, there are players, and you've intimated there that there are players that the coach knows, the Dutch players as well. But there's a very big connection between Morocco and the Netherlands, isn't there?
14: Exactly, that's really true. So many Moroccan players from this team in this competition, this World Cup, were raised in the Netherlands. They played there. We have, for example, Ismaïl Saïbari, our forward, who has scored three goals. He was named the best player in the Dutch league with PSV, his club, and he's now joining Bayern Munich, by the way. And also other players like Nosser Mazraoui, who is a pure product, our left back, who is a pure product of Ajax Amsterdam, and he knows the players there. And also other players who were in Netherlands, like, for example, Hakim Ziyech and other players. Even the coach of Netherlands, he knows those players, and he knows the Moroccan players. And don't forget about the number of Moroccans who live in the Netherlands. So this game will be a strong one there. So many Moroccans will be supporting Morocco there in the Netherlands. So it's like a derby. We know each other. And as I told you, Werby, when he was the coach of Anderlecht under 21, he used to play a lot with Dutch clubs like PSV, like Feyenoord, like Ajax Amsterdam. He knows them very well. And that's an advantage. But at the same time, it's a tough game for some Moroccan players like Ismaïl Saïbari, like Nosser Mazraoui, and also Salah Ad-Din, who still now plays as a winger for PSV Eindhoven.
4: Yeah, I mean, I believe in the Netherlands last year, it was estimated to be around about 430,000 Moroccans who live in the Netherlands. Jalal, really, really great chatting to you, that Moroccan journalist Jalal Benoit. I'm very, very much excited for that match. I think it's going to be a fascinating encounter between those two teams. Can Morocco go one better and make it to a final of a World Cup? They've got a tough road ahead of them, though.
3: Tough road ahead indeed. Many thanks, Isaac Fanning. We're looking forward to that and more from the World Cup. For now, let's head to Singapore for some business news. And South Korea is set to unveil three major projects to fuel its next phase of growth. Our business presenter, Suranjana Tewari, has all the details. Suranjana, what's this about?
15: Yeah, this is a major announcement that's come out of South Korea by the president alongside two of the world's biggest memory chip makers, Samsung and SK Hynix. And basically, it's a mega investment worth billions of dollars, hundreds of billions of dollars, actually, in the artificial intelligence and chip building industries over several years. So it was announced in a televised presentation, and President Lee Jae-myung said, Semiconductors, physical AI and AI data centres were the triple axis of South Korea's great leap forward, and that's why he was making this announcement. Now, of course, we know the demand for things like AI chips is on the high, and South Korea is responsible for making a lot of those chips. And so this is really fitting with sort of future technology, what's often called productive forces in the sort of global economy, investments for the future, if you like, for the technology and the devices support that we will be using for many years to come.
3: And briefly, there have been criticisms of that plan from opposition politicians. What are they saying?
15: That's right. They have really criticized this plan, especially the president's plan, because he's aiming to build these data centers and these factories in the southwest of the country. Now, they say that that's where a lot of his voters live, 85% of them. And therefore, you can imagine all the sort of local economy that will be boosted as a result of these investments will benefit. And therefore, it's his supporters, essentially, who will benefit from this investment.
3: Many thanks, Suranjana Tiwari there.
2: Now, it is more than 8 months since the ceasefire in Gaza began, but no meaningful rebuilding work is taking place. The territory remains shattered, with about 1.5 million people still displaced by the war between Israel and Hamas. Local authorities and aid agencies say they're doing what they can, but under President Trump's Board of Peace plan, Hamas must disarm before reconstruction can take place. So what is life like in Gaza now? I've been speaking to Ahmad, who's worked for years as an esports commentator.
16: It seems hard because so many people try to get sustainable internet at their homes, but with the lack of good materials, the good equipment, it's nearly impossible. I need like a decent 20 megabits of internet consistently, and I can't have that anywhere now in Gaza. If you apply for ISP to be connected to your house, you can't get more than 4 megabits, and that's not enough to open Facebook. I try to contact other locations where they're maintained their equipment from before war, and they're like a handful of places where I can go now, but I can't get internet, but I can't get electricity, so I have to bring my own generator. It's too expensive to refill it with fuel. It becomes unsustainable to work in esports because I have to buy my own generator, bring my own equipment, and even then, the electricity generated by those portable generators are not sustainable. It can burn my battery or my laptop.
2: And yet you are showing flexibility, entrepreneurship in finding other lines of work.
16: Yes, that's the solution I found when I couldn't go to those events. Like, imagine I need to go to Saudi Arabia, but there is no crossing. I obtained the visa, but I couldn't go out, so I had to improvise. I brought my own laptop. I brought the ISP equipment back from Gaza to Rafah in the north. And I wanted to commentate online, and they destroyed the building near us, so I couldn't get the equipment out anywhere. So I lost the equipment. I lost the opportunity, and I couldn't continue my work in esports at all until now. So I tried to go back to content writing, and I was able to work even from tents. Even from my tent in the so-called humanitarian area, I bring my laptop, try to charge it with solar-powered systems. I have like 4 small solar-powered panels, and I charge my laptop with it for like 4 hours so I can get it fully charged. Then I go to somewhere with decent internet, like 1 or 2 megabits. I try to work from that place, finish my work, send it, then go back. I needed to walk like 7 kilometers a day. Then I come back and do the daily chores from making fire to making food to getting to the markets, blah, blah, blah.
2: That sounds a very busy, full, tiring day.
16: Yes. I wake up at 5 and finish those tasks by 9 p.m.
2: IT worker Ahmed there, speaking to me from Gaza.
3: To Germany now, where large parts of the country's east are forecast to see big population drops over the coming decades. That's as the nation, known as the powerhouse of Europe, continues to see deaths outpace births. At the same time, immigration levels are falling. But why is Germany's former communist east so affected? Our correspondent Jessica Parker reports.
17: I'm in the town of Oschersleben, in the state of Saxony-Anhalt. Of the five states that were once part of Germany's communist East, this one has seen the most drastic population drop, around a 26% fall since 1990. We're here to meet a guy who came back to his hometown after years away, Jan Nicholas. You were born in 1989.
18: Yes.
17: So when the Berlin Wall fell.
18: Yes.
17: A Wendekind.
18: A Wendekind, yes.
17: Turning point child, as it were. You were obviously a baby in 1989.
18: Sure.
17: But growing up here, what did you see change in the local area?
18: There was a big change because obviously lots of people left after the reunification. People needed to look for new jobs, for new opportunities. And obviously lots of people left because the opportunities were in the West.
19: This is the middle of the checkpoint. The police are making no attempt to stop people. The gates have been thrown open. And
17: there was euphoria when the Berlin Wall fell.
19: Pouring over to take a look at a West, in some cases, their first look.
17: But for the East, it would also lead to a huge sense of loss. Many firms suddenly exposed to capitalism struggled or collapsed. There was an exodus West. Birth rates in the East plunged. They later picked up, but remain low as part of a wider trend.
18: So we were really happy to get a place in the kindergarten.
17: It's something Jan Nicholas is noticing.
18: Now our kindergarten asks us if we know other families with children. So actually in the newspaper, there are now articles where kindergartens need children.
17: So what specifically are you doing to try and get people into Oschersleben?
18: I want to bring this topic back on the kitchen tables, that people start talking about demographic change more. Yeah. We have to talk to everyone to come back.
17: We're driving past forests and fields, and it's across large parts of the more rural East where further big population falls are forecast. Regions that have seen way less immigration than the big cities or the West. And when it comes to those who left after the wall fell, there's something else that's important to understand.
20: The second wave of outmigration peaked around 2005.
17: Dr. Katja Salomo is a sociologist.
20: It was highly selective. Young people, highly educated people, and especially women were more likely to leave.
17: But the women that left, they left ages ago. I mean, there must be
20: new women now.
17: There must be new women, exactly. Yeah.
20: So if you look at the current marriage population, the 18 to 40 year olds, you will see that in the older age group of that population, you still have this imbalance. But the children that were never born continue to be a miss, and they will also not have children. So this is how population decline works. It gets worse and worse and worse.
21: Begrüßen Sie den nächsten Ministerpräsidenten Ulrich Siegmund.
17: A campaign video by the far-right's Alternative for Deutschland. Saxony-Anhalt may be the epicenter of a political earthquake. In upcoming elections, the AfD has a real shot at winning power.
20: Research shows that electoral support for far-right parties, including the AfD, tends to be higher in the regions most affected by population decline and its consequences. There's a strong sense of loss and stagnation accordingly, as we know from surveys, along with the feeling of not receiving a fair share of what society has to offer.
22: We can go outside.
17: Sure. Yeah, yeah.
22: Coffee is coming.
17: There are initiatives to try and pull people to the East. Kati Luva runs one of them from Halberstadt, a town nestled near the Harz Mountains. She works to promote the area and match people with jobs.
23: The main fear is that we will see towns and villages which are half empty. If only half the population is left in a village, the infrastructure suffers. We already see school closures in many parts of the region. And I think we have to fight against that to maintain a certain quality of life in our rural areas.
17: The world-famous organ in Halberstadt Cathedral. It's nearly 40 years since the Berlin Wall fell. A seismic moment with persistent, powerful reverberations.
3: Jan Jessica Parker reporting there. And you've been sending your messages on some of the stories that we've been covering on the program. Our top story on Venezuela. Matthew Philemon Bayo in Sierra Leone says that actually the world needs to support Venezuela from such a tragedy. Very much painful and heartbreaking indeed. May the souls of all those who've lost their lives rest in peace. And James in South Sudan says he sends his condolence to those who have lost their loved ones. This is Newsday.
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5: BBC News with Emily Thomas. More international teams have been arriving in Venezuela to join the rescue effort following Wednesday's double earthquake. Tens of thousands of people remain missing while hopes of finding survivors fade. Nearly 1,500 have been confirmed dead. An American official has said the US and Iran have agreed to stand down after a series of clashes around the Strait of Hormuz. He said technical talks on the recent memorandum of understanding were expected to continue. There's no confirmation from Iran. Pakistan has carried out airstrikes and ground assaults on Islamist militant targets across the Afghan border. The Pakistani information minister said the provinces of Paktia, Paktika and Kunar were hit. Australia and Vanuatu have signed a sweeping economic and security agreement. It bars any foreign military base on the Pacific Island nation. In exchange, Australia will provide greater economic support. Vanuatu is at the centre of strategic rivalry between China and US allies. Andy Burnham, who's expected to become Britain's new Prime Minister next month, is due to give his first major policy speech since Keir Starmer announced his resignation. He will set out a plan to raise living standards across the UK. The world's most powerful particle accelerator, the Large Hadron Collider, is shutting down for a 4-year upgrade. Scientists hope that boosting the machine's ability to accelerate and smash particles will provide 100 times more data to hunt for dark matter. A fossil which had been ignored for 40 years has turned out to be the first dinosaur bone ever found in Antarctica. The specimen belongs to the British Antarctic Survey. And co-hosts Canada have defeated South Africa 1-0 in the first match of the knockout stage of the World Cup. World News from the BBC.
3: Many thanks for that news. Hello and welcome to Newsday on the BBC World Service with me, Anne Soy in Nairobi and Rob Young in London. Over the next half hour, we go to Venezuela and South Africa.
2: We'll also head to Los Angeles, which is where Isaac Fannin is, for the first knockout game of the World Cup. He'll give his report on that. Also, they're talking about Serena Williams returning to Wimbledon this week for her first competitive singles match in nearly 4 years. Your thoughts on our stories welcome, of course, by text or WhatsApp, +44 77 86 20 50 85.
3: In Venezuela, 33 people were pulled alive from debris over the weekend, according to the interim president, Delcy Rodriguez. But with tens of thousands still missing following last week's twin earthquakes, families have accused her government of not doing enough to coordinate response efforts. The hopes of finding survivors are slowly fading, even as international rescue teams arrive to help. Aid agencies say that the first 48 to 72 hours after a disaster are crucial for finding people alive. We are now on day five, and Venezuelan authorities say that more than 1,450 people have been killed in that disaster that saw hundreds of buildings flattened. BBC Mundo's Norberto Paredes has returned to the capital from La Guaira, the worst affected state, and the place of his birth. He told me what he saw there.
7: Right now, I am in Caracas, but I have visiting hardest hit areas like La Guaira. The northern suburbs of Caracas have been badly hit as well. And I think the worst hit place is to the west of the La Guaira state, which most of the buildings have collapsed. Dozens of buildings have collapsed.
3: What is going on in terms of rescue and perhaps recovery?
7: So there is some aid reaching certain areas, but in others there is a growing sense of abandonment. People say that the help is either too slow or is simply not arriving. There is more and more frustration from the population in La Guaira. People are now blaming the government for what they see as a delayed response.
3: There were international groups that had announced they would be coming to help. There are US forces, US military people who are coming in as well. How is that going in terms of the kind of support Venezuela is receiving from the international community?
7: Well, you have teams here from Mexico, from Qatar, from the UK, from the US, and they have now arrived, but the level of destruction is truly unimaginable here. Like, nothing really prepares you for what you're about to see when you enter the zone, La Guaira. And people feel that the help hasn't been quick enough. People are losing hope. And most people I've spoken to, they just ask for more and more help because they want to speak to the media and send a message to the outside world that the situation here is extremely dire and that Venezuela urgently needs assistance.
3: There are tens of thousands of people missing. Have you met some of their family? What do they say?
7: Yes, I've been today actually to this complex that had five buildings in La Guaira, and all these buildings just collapsed, and you know there are no rescuers there. I mean, it's just a civil society who has gathered, and they're working with their bare hands to remove the rubble. So that's why they think that the government and the government hasn't been quick enough in the response, and international aid, it's just the level of destruction is huge, and there are places that haven't even been searched because there are some streets that you can even enter because of the rubble. The streets are blocked, and people know that there are still people trapped there.
3: Tell us about the level of coordination of these efforts on the ground. The government is being criticized, but is there any form of coordination even with the international teams that are coming in? Do families know where to go to report those who are missing?
7: Not really. I've been visiting hospitals, and you know, like, people go desperately to hospitals trying to look for their loved ones, and the staff can't even say where, like, who the people there in the hospital are sometimes. So they have put some lists outside of the hospitals, the main hospitals in La Guaira, where people look for their relatives' names. But there is a lack of information. There is a lack of coordination as well. I think the more organized groups are the international teams. I've seen the Mexican And the Salvadorian teams, who are very organized, they go to one place, they bring equipment, they search for survivors. But the thing is that I feel that they don't spend enough time in some areas, talking to some people in La Guaira. And you have all the civil society, Venezuelan people who have come from all parts of Venezuela to help from states that are very far away, like 300 kilometers, and they've taken days to come here. There are people that are helping, you know, like I went to a place where I was asking for what's the name of this building. No one could tell me because no one knew anyone there. Their relatives, you know, they were very old people who couldn't help. So it was other Venezuelans who were helping them find their relatives in the rubble.
3: It must be very difficult, even for you in your country, covering such a story.
7: People used to go on holidays, people from Caracas, the capital, people from all over the country. It's a very sunny place. It's a place where, you know, it's the Caribbean Sea is there. People have second homes, well, had second homes there. So it was, La Guaira has always been the holiday, a holiday destination, a popular holiday destination for Venezuelans. And now it looks more like a war zone.
3: Norberto Paredes there from the BBC's Spanish language service, BBC Mundo, speaking to me a little earlier.
2: In South Africa, an unofficial deadline put in place by some anti-migrant groups looms for undocumented migrant workers to return to their home countries. This, as you would imagine, has created anxiety among many communities. Many from other African countries are worried they could be targeted. Some nations, including Nigeria, Ghana and Malawi, have organised voluntary repatriations. Meanwhile, those that are seeking asylum in South Africa for fear of political persecution in their home countries have nowhere to return to. Jean, who's from Burundi, has lived in South Africa for 9 years. She's currently in the process of seeking asylum. She says she was attacked by an angry mob in April, and now she's worried about her and her children's safety. She sent Newsday this voice note.
8: I'm an asylum seeker. I'm a refugee. I ran away from my country because of issue of politics. So I am also a street vendor. I was attacked on April this year. A group of people came to me, starting swearing at me, calling me names, that I'm a foreigner, I'm a kwerekwere, I have to go back where I came from. They destroy my stuff, everything, and also starting beating me in front of my kids. I got injury on my head and also on my face. So I was shocked because people, they just come from nowhere, starting fighting you. You didn't do anything wrong, but they are telling you that you are an immigrant. So I was very, very angry and shocked. So now I'm worried about this deadline, 30th June. We don't know what to do. I don't know where to go with my kids. I am very, very worried about this date. We don't know what is going to happen to us. I am worried. I am scared. I don't know what to do. I don't know where to go. As a refugee, I have the right to work, and my kids also have the right to study. But my kids, they are not going to school because of issue of papers. We are not working. We have to pay rent. So now we are so confused. We don't know what to do. We don't know how we're going to feed our kids.
2: Well, thanks to Jean for sending us her thoughts there. Well, joining us now from Durban, at one of the epicentres of these anti-migrant protests, is Eric Jean Batoki, who is a Burundian who's lived in South Africa for 19 years. He's also a project coordinator for Africa Awake, which was set up by refugees to provide support for other refugees and asylum seekers. Welcome to the programme. Eric, how common is the experience of Jean, who we just heard from?
9: That is a common experience which many refugees and asylum seekers are going through, especially in recent months. So all those who have been trading in informal trading, they were chased away. They were chased away, and even if they were having operating licenses from the municipality, they were chased away by the March and March and other groups which are anti-migrant, and many are forced to stay without any form of employment.
2: And so what are people doing? Are some people choosing to leave South Africa if they're able to?
9: Yes, I can say that at this particular time there is a mass exodus from South Africa because many people are leaving. But the challenge remains on the documented refugees and asylum seekers who cannot go back to their countries as for now. So that is the main challenge, and they are not given a proper attention to.
2: What are people worried about? What could happen when this unofficial deadline of tomorrow passes?
9: Yeah, the unofficial deadline of tomorrow, as for us, our observation is it's already happening. It has already a huge impact. Hence, there is, I'm speaking to you, from yesterday and before yesterday, many refugee businesses, they were attacked and other they were burned down in the township. And we speak, people are living in extreme fear. Many of them, they are not even getting out of their houses, but they're being chased out by the landlord because they can't afford to pay their rent. Hence, they'll be not working for a while. So that's a situation which is there. There's a total uncertainty in the refugee community, especially here in Durban.
2: We heard from an immigration lawyer on the programme an hour ago who said that she would like the government to prosecute more forcefully people who are attacking migrants, whether they're legal or in the country illegally. What is your assessment of how the authorities have been handling these protests?
9: That's what I would say, that that is a theory, but they're not practicing what they're saying. Because for this anti-migrant sentiment to gain momentum, it's because of inaction of the government and especially the Department of Home Affairs itself. Because it's been a long time since last year when people been physically attacked and blocked from entering, accessing the medical facilities. And properly documented the people, they were chased away. What the government did, nothing. And it's been all happening since last year and up to now. So it's now out of control. They can't control it anymore. And themselves, they are acting under pressure of accepting that the issue of migration is the problem they have. And for that reason, they are not doing what they're supposed to do. Like, I'll tell you, like for the immigration department themselves, they've been rendering many refugees and asylum seekers who are properly documented and undocumented with the fine they're instituting in their department, which are illegal. So the issue of trusting the state as for now is not going to make sense at all.
2: Thank you very much. That's Eric Jean Batoki there, who is a Burundian who's lived in South Africa for 19 years, also helped set up that refugee support organisation, Africa Awake. And I just wonder what this is doing to the reputation of South Africa as a place to live and work across the rest of the African continent.
3: Oh, it's a major, major dent. And, you know, the conversations, and you can see even from the World Cup, lots of Africans supporting the opponents of South Africa in the tournament. So it has reverberated across the continent. And, you know, I was just reading a report from Mozambique where the government says that it has repatriated the bodies of seven people who were killed during incidents, they say, of xenophobic attacks in South Africa. So it's sending, the relations with African countries are becoming very, you know, they're facing testing times. Mm. And talking of, sport and the World Cup, let's head back to Los Angeles, where Isaac Fannin is. We were just talking about South Africa now out of the tournament. And it's not just about, we've been talking a lot about football, Isaac, but you have something else.
4: Yes, indeed. The return of one of Los Angeles' biggest sports stars. Serena Williams, maybe the greatest female tennis player of all time, will play her first competitive singles match in nearly 4 years when she returns to Wimbledon. Williams has won at SW19 seven times. She has 23 Grand Slam titles. In recent years, the 44-year-old has been focusing on her family life and her two daughters, aged 8 and 2. And the BBC's Claire Balding has been speaking to Williams and began by asking her if she was nervous ahead of her return.
10: I felt a lot of things where I haven't felt the butterflies yet.
11: Do you think you
10: will? Soon, I'm sure. I absolutely will. 100%. I just haven't felt it yet.
11: I would love to ask you about what Serena Williams 2026 has that maybe Serena Williams 2000 didn't have, that maybe Serena Williams 2016 didn't have. What are the best things about being you right now?
10: Well, I have two amazing kids. I think that's the best thing that I have that I didn't have then. I would have totally taken them then as well. I definitely have a lot of experience on my side, and I have a lot of championships where I don't feel the pressure to do anything except for have fun and enjoy myself and enjoy the moment.
11: So is that what makes it most different walking in here this year, that you can be totally free? There is nothing
10: I don't know. I think so. I'm never a free person in general. You see me play. I don't play. I play like a maniac. So we'll see. I mean, as of now, I'm calm, but I might change in a matter of minutes. Who knows?
11: And what does success look like for you? What do you want it to be?
10: I think success is just walking out there. I never expected to be here. I mean, I expected to play doubles, but I didn't even expect that 3-4 months ago. So success is just enjoying myself for me and sticking to my game plan that my coach gives me. Being disciplined. So that's what I'm trying to do.
11: Have you been back in the village yet? And have you got your house set up and all that?
10: Yeah, everything is back. I'm back in the house that I stayed in several years. So it's like, it's been a very easy retransition. So it's like nothing too new. And at the same time, it's everything new. I don't know my way around here. I'm like, wait, what? Where am I? I couldn't get here. I was lost. But it's still fun. Change is good.
11: It's going to be a blast to see you on court again.
10: You think?
11: I do.
10: Okay.
11: But there is a bigger message here. And what do you want the big message to be?
10: That is such a big question for me right now. I don't know. I just want to... Anything is possible, I guess. But also, sometimes it's good to just enjoy yourself. So that's what I'm planning to do.
4: So that was Serena Williams there speaking to Claire Balding. Let's speak to our tennis correspondent, Russell Fuller, who is at Wimbledon, primed and ready. Russell, we just heard from Serena there. She sounded so relaxed. Is that as scary as it used to be, the sound of a relaxed Serena Williams going into a Wimbledon?
2: I think it very much depends who you are, because I'm sure there'll be a lot of players that feel that they would relish the chance to play Serena Williams, because it's quite an event for a start, and also to be able to say that you can beat, assuming it works out, a 23-time Grand Slam champion is quite something. There are other players who I think will struggle with everything she has achieved in her career and her life, and I think Maya Joint of Australia is potentially one of those, because she's just 20 years of age and is actually in a very, very poor run of form, having won a grass court tournament at Eastbourne on the south coast of England 12 months ago. I spoke to her the other day, and she didn't sound
12: convinced as to how she would respond to walking out on centre court on Tuesday afternoon to play Williams. But she is 44, Williams. Yes, she's a 23-time Grand Slam singles champion. She's not played a singles match for 4 years. Her movement can't be what it was in her prime. So the question is really, can the opponent have the composure to exploit some of those inevitable weaknesses in her return to the tour?
13: I just want to talk overarching about this return, because when she left the sport 4 years ago, she never really explicitly said that she was retiring, did she? So was this a surprise that she's back?
12: She was evolving away from the sport, wasn't she? Which was very lovely Serena Williams language. But yes, it was a surprise when we found out that she had put her name down again in the drug testing pool. You have to be on that and available to be tested at quite antisocial times of the day, potentially, for 6 months before you're eligible to play professional tennis again. So that was a big surprise. Then she talked about playing doubles. I personally always thought she'd want to play singles because that's what Serena Williams is all about. But it is quite remarkable, isn't it? I don't think, for me, if this doesn't work out and she doesn't get many wins as a singles player, it doesn't tarnish my memories of her or what she's achieved in the sport. But I do think it shows a lot of confidence to put yourself out there. She could have drawn Arina Sabalenka, the world number one, or Iga Świątek, the defending champion in the opening round, when you've achieved what you have done and you're now 44. But I do think it shows a lot of confidence.

0: things?
1: Well, we'll have to see, won't we? Lots of ifs and buts at this stage. There's certainly an argument that if Serena Williams was able to sweep all before her and win several matches and knock out top 10 players, then it perhaps wouldn't be a particularly good look for the modern women's game. But we're not there yet, are we? I think everybody is just absolutely fascinated to see her back. You have a rivalry between the likes of Sabalenka and Swiatek and Elena Rybakina and Coco Gauff and 19-year-old Mira Andreeva, who's a new French Open champion, to name but a few. And now you suddenly throw somebody into the mix who's a quarter of a century older than the French Open champion.
0: Okay, let's talk. We've talked a lot about Serena. I want to talk about the men's draw now. No Carlos Alcaraz this year. Yannick Sinner, of course, will be the huge favourite, and it's even bigger considering he's had a while to kind of relax and get ready for this tournament, considering his early French Open exit.
1: And I think he'll be all the better for the rest. He had such a frenetic period from the beginning of March to that defeat to Juan Manuel Cerúndolo, from two sets up and 5-1 up on a very hot French Open second round day in which he said he was feeling under the weather. And so the break will have done him good. And he is very much the man to beat again for me. Novak Djokovic at 39, the seven-time champion, is in the same half of the draw. If you're looking for other potential champions, I think you have to look quite hard to make a convincing case for anybody else, in all honesty. Alex Zverev has just won the French Open, his first Grand Slam, but he's never been past the fourth round at Wimbledon. Ben Shelton is a semi-finalist at Grand Slam level, won the Stuttgart grass court tournament a couple of weeks ago, so he's potentially a champion, as is Taylor Fritz of the United States, who's been in a Grand Slam final at the US Open and has also been in two grass court finals this year. If Sinner were to lose dramatically in the opening week of the championships, we'd have a repeat of what we saw at the French Open. There would be a mad scramble for the title.
0: That would be very, very exciting. Russell, really, really appreciate you joining us. I'm sure we'll be talking to you plenty over the next fortnight. Thank you very much.
1: Thanks, Isaac.
2: I don't know how you're going to fit all the tennis in, Isaac, alongside all the football you've got to watch as well.
3: It's not a tough job, is it?
2: I can't believe we pay for this. Deng, who is listening in Juba in South Sudan, has a question. How did South Africa end up playing Canada while both finished second in their respective groups? Because generally in the World Cup, if you're second, you play a winner of a group.
3: Oh, dang, that is a very complicated question. Let me try and explain it. So it comes with the expansion to 48 teams. So they've all been split into 12 groups of four. FIFA also wanted to expand the knockouts. So as you mentioned, Rob, you have 12 first-place teams usually playing the 12 second-place teams. But the numbers don't really add up because they want 32. So what they did is they added eight of the best third-place teams, which gives you 32 teams. I hope you're still with me.
2: Scribbling it down. And
3: yes, good, I'm glad. And so what then happens is the four of the top teams end up playing four of the I'm even getting confused trying to put this to. So eight of the first place teams will play the third place teams, and then four of the top teams will play the second place teams, and the rest of the second place teams play each other. So that's how we got South Africa playing Canada, two teams who finished second. On Monday, we'll see Brazil, who finished first in their group, play Japan. And actually, Rob, what this does is it actually is an argument for potential expansion of the World Cup from 48 teams to 64. So right, that we don't have this, and it's easier, and it's back
2: that,
3: to
2: that would be the 2-month-long tournament then.
3: I'm sure many football fans would be complaining about
2: thank
3: that.
2: Thank you for answering Deng's question so thoroughly. That is it for this edition of Newsday from Anne, myself, and Isaac. Thank you for listening. Have a good day.
4: Bye-bye.
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1: Hello and welcome to the History Hour with me, Max Pearson, the past brought to life by those who were there. This week, 10 years on from the Brexit referendum in the UK, how the Irish government watched on with anxiety.
2: It was a sense that this was a really important moment, that I was in the middle of it, that there would be lots of challenges ahead. So from a purely, I suppose, professional point of view, it was quite exciting.
1: Also, the birth of the Australian campaign to get people to use sunscreen.
3: Slip, slop, slap. It sounds like a breeze when you say it like that. Slip, slop, slap. So it goes on.
1: Plus, China's treatment of a dissident bookseller, and 110 years on, the horrors of the Battle of the Somme.
4: I don't think that any of us can quite wipe out the sores that we have in our souls, if I may say so, of the sights that we saw.
1: That's after the latest world news.
5: BBC News with Emily Thomas. More international teams have been arriving in Venezuela to join the rescue effort following last Wednesday's double earthquake. Tens of thousands of people are still estimated to be missing. Will Grant is one of the hardest hit areas, Catia La Mar.
6: There are so many thousands of families in Catia La Mar now homeless that they've set up a temporary camp in the local baseball stadium. The only thing to protect them from the elements are donated nylon tents or makeshift shelters they've put together with blankets and sheets. The youngest resident of this tent city is Aiden, a one-month-old baby. The size of the rebuilding Catia La Mar is so vast that in all probability, Aiden will be a toddler before he's back living in permanent accommodation once again.
5: An American official has said the US and Iran have agreed to halt strikes after a series of clashes around the Strait of Hormuz. They say technical talks on the recent memorandum of understanding are expected to continue. Yoland Nell is in Jerusalem with the latest.
7: Several media outlets quoting this Trump administration official, who's unnamed, saying that the US and Iran have agreed to stand down now after several days of attacks against each other, and also to allow vessels to pass freely through the Strait of Hormuz. We've not seen official comment still from Tehran. Axios, the website in the US, is now reporting that there will indeed be technical talks taking place in Doha tomorrow.
5: Pakistan says it's carried out airstrikes and ground assaults on Islamist militant targets across the Afghan border. The Pakistani information minister said the provinces of Paktika, Paktiar and Kunar were hit. The Taliban authorities in Afghanistan said dozens of civilians have been killed or wounded. The strikes come days after an Islamist group attacked a Pakistani paramilitary camp in the southern city of Karachi, killing three troopers. Andy Burnham, who's expected to become Britain's new Prime Minister next month, is due to give his first major policy speech since Keir Starmer announced his resignation. Here's Chris Mason.
8: At the essence of the speech today is devolution, this idea of handing power away from Westminster to communities and local politicians. He reckons that basically things like the setting up of mayors and devolution to Scotland, Wales and Northern Ireland have been great, but that those at the other end of it from Westminster haven't had as many of the tools as they might need to make a proper fist of it. He's going to set up a Downing Street operation in the north of England, Number 10 North, to drive devolution, as they put it, and ensure good growth in every postcode.
5: This is the latest world news from the BBC. Australia and Vanuatu have signed a sweeping economic and security agreement that bars any foreign military base on the Pacific Island nation. Vanuatu's Prime Minister, Joe Tamnapart, described it as a significant step up in the relationship. Katie Watson reports.
9: This pact, known as the Nakamal Agreement, was meant to have been signed nearly 10 months ago, but Vanuatu's Prime Minister, Jotham Napat, pulled out of a signing ceremony last September, citing concerns about sovereignty. This agreement is a watered-down version of the original, but it still sets out that critical infrastructure in Vanuatu won't become militarised. In exchange, Australia will provide greater economic support. Effectively, this puts Australia in a strong position as the country's most important security and policing partner. This at a time when concern over China's influence in the Pacific region is growing.
5: South Korea has announced a mega investment worth $500 billion in the artificial intelligence and chip building industries over several years. During a televised presentation, the president, Lee Jae-myung, said semiconductors, physical AI and AI data centers were the triple axis of South Korea's great leap forward. A fossil which has been ignored for 40 years has turned out to be the first dinosaur bone ever found in Antarctica. The specimen belongs to the British Antarctic Survey, based in Cambridge. It's now been identified by experts from the Natural History Museum in London as a tailbone of a titanosaur, the largest dinosaurs ever to roam the Earth. One of the most famous names in global fitness, Les Mills, has died at the age of 91. He competed in the shot put and discus for New Zealand at four Olympic Games. With his wife, he opened his first gym in Auckland, creating a nationwide chain before lending his name to a fitness brand that developed group workouts set to music, such as Body Pump and Body Combat. BBC News.
1: Hello, this is The History Hour with Max Pearson, pulling together this week's personal insights into events from the past as shared on Witness History on the BBC World Service. Coming up, we're in the room when it happens, Ireland's response to the UK Brexit vote. We experience China's treatment of suspected dissidents. We meet the composer behind the insulting lyrics of a longtime Mexican hit song, and the Battle of the Somme, 110 years on. But with much of Europe sweltering under heatwave conditions so severe they pose a risk to life, we're going to begin by taking a lesson from a country which has been dealing with the effects of intense sunshine for decades. In 1981, Australia launched a fight against skin cancer with help from a yellow cartoon seagull and an irritatingly catchy jingle. Jane Wilkinson has been speaking to the charity behind the campaign.

0: like, boo, boo, boo. And there wasn't only cars. They were dancing on the streets. They were dancing in the restaurants. The entire day was a party. It was like the best Christmas you ever had or the best New Year's that you ever went through. It's that kind of thing where everybody was just celebrating and walking around and this feeling that you were finally first class.
1: And 5 months later, on August the 21st, 1959, Hawaii is officially proclaimed America's 50th state.
2: President Eisenhower congratulates the new congressional representatives of Hawaii before the simple ceremonies that remake the geography of the United States.
3: We will wish for her prosperity, security, a happiness, and a growing, closer relationship with all of the other states.
4: Statehood does not change Hawaii as much as it changes the United States.
2: President Eisenhower unfurls the banner that will fly from the White House July 4th next with 9 rows of stars. Another new look for Old Glory.
1: Native Hawaiians become full U.S. citizens and can vote in national elections. But problems remain with poverty and land evictions. By the 1970s, some start to be more vocal about Hawaii's relationship with the United States. Statehood becomes a divisive issue, and not everyone wants to mark the anniversary.
0: Because on one hand, if we are celebrating the change from second class to first class citizenship, which is what the motivation for statehood was, then it's something that is unanimously accepted. But if you are using that holiday as an opportunity to celebrate the annexation, then you have a problem. You don't have the same unanimity of celebration.
1: But John still looks upon the day Hawaii was given statehood fondly.
0: Because I grew up in a plantation town, and I knew what it was like to live under the bosses. If you lived in the plantation and you saw how people were treated then, the idea that that would no longer exist, at least not to the same extent, yeah, it was worthy of celebration.
1: And there's something else worthy of celebration. Remember how John's teacher told him and his classmates they could be governor one day?
5: How did it feel when you were appointed governor and the first Native Hawaiian to become governor?
0: Well, it was a great day. And the people of Hawaii had definitely made a good choice. But that's just my opinion.
1: John becomes the fourth governor of the state of Hawaii in 1986. During his time in office, U.S. President Bill Clinton signs a resolution apologizing for the overthrow of the Kingdom of Hawaii and the deprivation of the rights of Native Hawaiians to self-determination. John is now a business consultant in Honolulu. He was speaking to me, Jen Dale, for Witness History.
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8: Coming up from the BBC World Service, The Interview, Conversations with the People Shaping Our World, with me, Wahiga Mwaura. Well, for this episode, I speak to the former U.S. Secretary of State, John Kerry, on why he thinks countries are retreating when it comes to dealing with climate change. And, fresh off the back of the Our Oceans Conference, one of the world's leading platforms for ocean action, he argues that governments need to step up efforts to protect the world's oceans.
9: There are many parts of the world where people have retreated slightly. To some degree, certain words that deal with climate have been weaponized. I think it's a very, very short-sighted, myopic view of the world for people to sort of just deny the science and procrastinate and not do the things that we've been warned we need to do.
8: John Kerry,

0: Hear more on the interview after the news.
1: BBC News with Emily Thomas. The authorities in Venezuela have announced that all schools across the country will remain closed until next Monday. Hopes of finding more survivors of last week's double earthquake are fading. Will Grant is in one of the hardest hit areas, Cathiela Mar.
2: The small coastal town of Cathiela Mar is the site of some of the worst devastation caused by last week's dual earthquakes. The town has been so widely damaged, along many streets there are more flattened buildings than there are structures still standing. Despite some 14,000 troops being deployed to the state of La Guaira, some residents have complained that most of the rescue work was done by ordinary people, who took it upon themselves to save their neighbours or crawl into collapsed homes to pull out survivors and bodies. Increasingly, with so many dead bodies still encased in the rubble, the authorities are concerned about the possibility of a major public health threat.
1: The US and Iran have reportedly agreed to stop their recent exchange of attacks and hold new talks to try to resolve their dispute over the Strait of Hormuz. An American official has said that both sides will stand down for now and allow vessels to move freely. There's been no confirmation from the Iranian side. The renewed tit-for-tat attacks have been prompted by disagreement over which routes through the key waterway are permitted. The authorities in Pakistan say at least 29 militants were killed during its latest airstrikes and ground operations along the Afghan border. Azadeh Mashiri has the details.
3: Afghanistan's Taliban government have condemned the attacks in Paktia, Paktika and Kunar provinces, calling them a crime and atrocity, accusing Pakistani aircrafts of bombing civilian homes. The two sides have traded blame throughout months of conflict, with fragile ceasefires collapsing. Pakistan, which has seen years of militant attacks on its soil, accuses the Taliban government of harbouring the groups responsible inside Afghanistan, which the Taliban government denies. It has vowed to press ahead at full pace with what it calls its fight against foreign-sponsored and supported terrorism.
1: South Korea has announced a mega investment project that involves semiconductors, physical AI and AI data centres. The deal is worth more than $500 billion. Jake Gwan is in Seoul.
4: South Korea's so-called three mega projects will be core to the country's great leap forward, President Lee Jae-myung said. Not only is the plan going to double the chip-making capacity in the current factories, but it will also install four new chips hubs in the underdeveloped southwest region. The country's two chip-making giants, Samsung Electronics and SK Hynix, will be footing most of the bill. The two companies reported record profits last year thanks to the AI boom. Mr. Lee called the two men leading the companies national heroes.
1: This is the latest world news from the BBC. China has warned Australia against playing geopolitical games after Canberra signed an economic and security pact with Vanuatu. The agreement bars any foreign military base on the Pacific Island nation. Following the signing in Australia's capital, the Prime Minister, Anthony Albanese, said the Nakamal Agreement ensured that Vanuatu's territory would remain free from militarisation. Andy Burnham, who's expected to become Britain's new Prime Minister next month, is due to give his first major policy speech since Keir Starmer announced his resignation. The former Mayor of Greater Manchester will set out a plan to raise living standards across the UK. He's expected to focus on devolution, arguing that more decisions should be made outside London. Our political correspondent Henry Zeffman said it won't be popular with everyone.
5: There certainly is going to be some unease from Labour MPs who represent constituencies in the south of England about whether this perhaps will feel like north versus south. The argument that Andy Burnham will make today is that actually by boosting growth in the north of England and other areas where growth hasn't historically been as strong, it will mean that parts of London and more prosperous parts of the country no longer have to subsidise other parts of the country.
1: The world's most powerful particle accelerator, the Large Hadron Collider, is shutting down for a four-year upgrade. Scientists hope that intensifying the machine's ability to accelerate and smash particles will provide 100 times more data to hunt for dark matter. Thousands of tennis fans are descending on southwest London for the opening day of this year's Wimbledon Championships. Among the big names in action on day one are the defending men's champion Jannik Sinner, who gets his title defence underway against Miomir Kuzmanovic on centre court. That match will be followed by the opening clash for the women's world number one, Irina Sabalenka, who's chasing her first Wimbledon title and faces Teodora Kostovic in the first round. BBC News.
0: Hello, I'm Wahiga Mwaura, the BBC's presenter for Focus on Africa, and this is the interview from the BBC World Service. The best conversations coming out of the BBC. People shaping our world from all over the world.
6: I want to get freedom. I like that freedom.
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9: These companies don't really, they don't care what governments do.
10: This is a war. It's the first thing that we want is the war to end.
0: Before this interview, I met former U.S. Secretary of State John Kerry, who was in Kenya for the Our Oceans Conference, an annual international conference aimed at finding ways to protect the ocean. Well, John Kerry launched the conference back in 2014 when he was the U.S. Secretary of State. This year's event was the first time it was held in an African country. Global leaders announced $6.4 billion for ocean action, which includes sustainable fisheries, climate resilience, and the blue economy. There is also a commitment to protecting at least 30% of the ocean by 2030. However, some are concerned that progress is not keeping pace with what is needed. Speaking to delegates at the conference, John Kerry called on governments to step up efforts to protect the world's oceans, but recognize the role that Africa is playing.
11: And I've seen something else all around the world, and you're seeing it right here today in this meeting. Leadership, innovation, determination. Because while Africa has contributed the least of any part of the world to this crisis, it is increasingly now helping to lead the world's response.
0: Kerry also served as the first U.S. Special Presidential Envoy for Climate from 2021 to 2024, and has since continued to work in this area. He tells me that he's concerned by the way governments around the world are failing to tackle climate change.
11: Well, I'm worried, you know, not just about the United States. There are many parts of the world where people have retreated slightly. To some degree, certain words that deal with climate have been weaponized. I think it's a very, very short-sighted, myopic view of the world for people to sort of just deny the science and procrastinate and not do the things that we've been warned we need to do.
0: When I spoke to John Kerry, the U.S. and Iran had just agreed on a deal aimed at ending the conflict between the two countries. Kerry, who helped negotiate a nuclear deal with Iran when he was President Barack Obama's Secretary of State, tells me that this war shouldn't have started in the first place.
11: This war was completely unnecessary. It was a war of choice. It was engaged in after the president and others who are around the president met with the Prime Minister of Israel, who came to Washington to ask Barack Obama to bomb, and Barack Obama said no, who came to Washington and asked President Biden to bomb, and President Biden said no, and Donald Trump said, sounds good to me.
0: Welcome to the interview from the BBC World Service with John Kerry in a conversation I recorded earlier this month. How serious would you term the threat of marine pollution today, particularly from plastics, to the global oceans?
11: It's an enormous threat, not just to the ocean, but to human beings. We see instances of fish in various parts of the world that are taking microplastics into their bodies. It's passed on to us when we eat. Human beings are now unwillfully eating very significant amounts of heavy metals that come from the ocean. But the plastic situation is a killer. It's a killer for seabirds, for sea life, and it's drowning the ocean in many respects.
12: So a conference like the one you're attending is supposed to provide solutions to this. But how possible do you think this is at a time when, you know, we have some figures here that suggest that developed countries have not met a target to deliver $40 billion to help poorer nations adapt to climate change, amongst other challenges? Are conferences like these really making a difference?
11: Yes, they are. At least this conference is making a difference. The Outer Oceans Conference began when I was Secretary of State in 2014, and we started this process. This is now the 11th meeting. COVID knocked us out of one cycle. But in the course of these meetings, literally $169 billion has been pledged for certain new efforts and initiatives to address some of the ocean challenges. About $26 billion of that has already been delivered. So the reality is it's not just talk, it's happening. There are 500 organizations in some 96 countries that are delivering help and assistance, frameworks. The world came together to pass the biodiversity beyond national jurisdiction. And what's happened is we've had an amazing response on a global basis to countries that are now setting aside areas of their fisheries in order to be able to guarantee that they are not plundered and that legal fishing is taking place. There's a terrible problem on a global basis with pirate fishing that takes place without any regard for the fishing stocks or for the long-term future. So I think, you know, this process has actually provided a platform for people to be able to come together and assert the law. And in the last year, some 90 nations have now joined, signed on to, and given life to this treaty. It is ratified. It is now the law globally, and it's having an impact on how people are addressing ocean challenges. So I think this is producing a great deal. Mm. You know, 17 of the 20 most affected countries in the world to climate crisis are in Africa. And Africa's a young nation. You know, 60% of the population of Africa is under the age of 25. And they are going to be the jobs of the future. Those are the people who are going to be doing the work and growing as the marketplace grows for them. So it's really a moment of great transformation with huge possibilities for protection of the oceans, which is critical to life on the planet.
12: Mr. Kerry, one of the hopes for those who are seeking to protect the oceans is to grow the blue economy. It's a big talking point on the African continent. But one of the aims is to ensure sustainable jobs for an estimated 600 million Africans, mostly young people who rely on ocean resources for their livelihoods. Are you able to give us specific tangible efforts that are being made on this front?
11: Well, getting jobs for young people in Africa is a focus of every government on the continent. And right now we're seeing an enormous number of people taking part in what's called the blue economy. The blue economy is obviously that economy which is part of the oceans, but also part of all the linkages, shipbuilding, propulsion systems, fuel, stocking those ships in various ports around the world, fixing those ships when they need to be fixed. There's a huge economy there. And in addition, we're seeing an enormous number of jobs, you know, in communities as a consequence. I mean, it's not just on the ocean that the blue economy plays out. Restaurants, fish eating, I mean, it's a huge part of the overall global economy. And there are significant indicators that maybe $300 billion, I guess, for Africa, which will go up or could go up to 400 and some billion as people are hired. And as the job market grows, some additional, about 50 million jobs currently, and they figure it'll be around 55 million or higher within a short span of time.
12: Mr. Kerry, scientists are warning that in the coming months, we could see a resurgence of the El Nino phenomenon. This is when the oceans are warmed up, which obviously is translated to weather effects on land. Is the world ready at this moment for extreme weather and record temperatures? What's your reading of this?
11: Well, we haven't done the things we need to do, which scientists have told us and other policy planners have told us we need to do, which is build resilience. We need to adapt. And that means you have to put a certain amount of effort into infrastructure that is going to help protect communities when you get those extreme weather events. But yes, there has been a massive loss of GDP. Many people calculate that the GDP loss for Africa alone, just because of those extreme weather events, is somewhere between 2% and 5% a year. That's a drop in global in your GDP that you have to suffer because you're not doing the things that you could be doing, which themselves, if you did them, would provide people good, solid jobs. So it's a question of setting priorities. I think leaders in Africa, President Ruto of Kenya is hosting this conference. He hosted a conference on the climate impact on Africa just a couple of years ago. It was very well attended and I think very substantive. So I think there's a genuine effort by many leaders. There are a lot of countries here. I think there are about 55 countries represented. Mm. Not every country in the world, obviously, is an ocean, coastal country. But 55 nations here with official delegations from all of them, all focused on how to do a better job of preparing for the future and of doing the things we need to do in order to protect citizens in all of our countries.
12: As a former U.S. Secretary of State, are you worried that the United States and some of its allies are no longer as keen on meeting climate targets as they were in the past?
11: Well, I'm worried, not just about the United States. There are many parts of the world where people have retreated slightly. To some degree, certain words that deal with climate have been weaponized. I think it's a very, very short-sighted, myopic view of the world for people to sort of just deny the science and procrastinate and not do the things that we've been warned we need to do. And you'd think that from the things that are happening all around the planet, the fires, the mudslides, the extreme hurricanes, the extreme tornadoes, the warming of the ocean in some parts of the world just a year ago was 101 degrees Fahrenheit in the ocean. We're seeing massive shift of fish stocks a deterioration in the ability of certain flora and fauna of the ocean to be able to grow where they've grown for many centuries.
12: I mean, Secretary, I ask you this because the U.S. does set the tone in many ways for the world's agenda. The G7 meeting is on right now. I haven't seen anything yet on the agenda in regards to climate action. Again, does that concern you? If the U.S. was more forthright about climate action at this time, do you think we'd be having a difference? And President Trump, to be specific.
11: I think, of course, we would. There's no question. For whatever reasons, President Trump has decided to assault offshore wind. Anybody in the business will tell you that it is cheaper now to deploy wind and solar together in order to deal with the challenges of grids and of providing people with sustainable firm energy, as we call it. Texas is the fastest growing deployer. Texas, which obviously is the home of oil and gas, is the largest deployer of wind and solar in the United States. And they're not doing it as a favor. They're not doing it because they want to be politically correct, particularly not the people in the oil and gas industry, but they're doing it because it's the best way for them to provide energy through their grid. And it's also balancing their delivery of energy in a way that allows them to lower the price for people and also using storage be able to guarantee them they'll have energy available to them. So I think you're seeing the marketplace make its own set of decisions. The marketplace has decided the energy transition is taking place and will take place. It must take place. And that energy transition is producing enormous amounts of new companies, new ideas, new technologies, which are going to facilitate this transition. And we're seeing it all over the world in things like geothermal, enhanced geothermal, in storage, in batteries, better batteries, in solar panels that now have reduced the cost of solar to almost nothing. Mm. I mean, there's an incredible transformation taking place, and people who ignore it are really doing so at their own financial risk.
0: You're listening to the interview from the BBC World Service. I recorded this interview with John Kerry in mid-June whilst he was attending the Our Ocean Conference at Kenya's coastal town of Mombasa, and just ahead of the signing of a memorandum of understanding which outlined a series of steps to end the war between the United States, Israel, and Iran. Now, we'd originally invited him to talk about ocean protection, an issue that's especially important for many African countries with significant coastlines, but we were also keen to get his thoughts on the situation in the Middle East. Now, this is the first time the Our Ocean Conference was held in an African country, which is important because many African countries have a significant part of their population relying on the ocean for jobs, food, and trade, whilst also dealing with the effects of climate change. The conference led to more than 320 commitments worth $6.4 billion from governments, businesses, and other organizations. One of the main outcomes was the Mombasa Declaration, signed by 15 countries, which aims to improve transparency in fishing and crack down on illegal fishing. Kenya's President William Ruto also called for more global political will and action in protecting oceans and translating conservation promises into reality. Well, I was also keen to get John Kerry's perspectives on whether the world was ready for extreme weather conditions, such as the looming Super El Nino, which scientists say could threaten global food supplies. Kerry was frank that as the world drags its feet on adaptation, especially developed countries, then the global south would continue to bear the brunt or burden of climate change. Now, I must confess, it took some persistence to secure this interview because Kerry had a packed schedule at the conference, moving between meetings and discussions with various leaders. When we finally sat down, he was generous with his time and willing to discuss both climate issues and international diplomacy. Given his role in negotiating the Iran nuclear deal while serving as Secretary of State, he offered a unique perspective on the situation between Washington and Tehran. Okay, let's return to my conversation with John Kerry.
12: You join us at an interesting time. As I mentioned, G7 is happening. A day or two from now, we expect a US-Iran deal to be signed. At least that's what we're being told. What impact do wars and conflicts, in your view, have on climate action?
11: Well, wars are first of all, horrendous for human beings and for people. And I think we've learned through centuries that war is the failure of diplomacy, and we ought to do better diplomacy in order to avoid it if we can. But I think it's very, very clear that war, with bombs going off that destroy facilities, destroy homes, release gases, release CO2 in heightened amounts, the direct impact on environment of the destruction of oil and gas facilities, for instance, just has a profound impact on the atmosphere, on climate, and on life itself.
12: I mean, when you hear of a peace deal being signed on Friday, in your view, you know, when you think about that, and you sat there as the Secretary of State, and I believe you helped broker a previous deal, what do you think could have been done differently in this administration regarding this situation in Iran?
11: Well, first of all, it's not a peace agreement. Let's be very, very clear. It's an agreement which fairly is going to codify, you know, it's going to crystallize a couple of things, one of which how the Straits of Hormuz will work. But just get, you know, guess what? The Straits of Hormuz were not an issue prior to Donald Trump tearing up the agreement. And the fact is, no one until now has ever, taken control of it in a way that works adversely for the rest of the world. Moreover, the real challenge here is about the nuclear weapon. Now, Iran says they're not going to create a nuclear weapon. Well, they said that to us. I had the privilege of leading those negotiations. I spent weeks in Vienna, sitting there negotiating with the Iranians. And I can tell you right now that getting the agreement that Trump wants is going to be extremely complicated and difficult. It's not, you know, they will say that we don't plan to make a nuclear weapon. Okay, fine. But that's what they've always said. And the fact is that unless you can prevent them from cheating and have adequate inspection to be able to guarantee it, it's a meaningless statement. So we have a long way to go to actually reach what you would call peace. This is more of a sort of a kind of ceasefire and an agreement to try to agree. That's basically what you've got.
12: Mr. Kerry, one of the things I'm sure you'll hear at the Oceans Conference from African delegates is how energy costs on the continent have gone up. A lot of them are tying it to the situation on the Strait of Hormuz. Was this war necessary in the first place, from your perspective?
11: No, this war was completely unnecessary. It was a war of choice. It was engaged in after the president and others who are around the president met with the prime minister of Israel, who came to Washington to ask Barack Obama to bomb, and Barack Obama said no, who came to Washington and asked President Biden to bomb, and President Biden said no, and Donald Trump said, sounds good to me. So we're where we are today because the president did not pursue diplomacy. I am told, I don't know this for a fact, but I am told that the deal that was put on the table just prior to the president deciding to go to war was actually a pretty good beginning place for an agreement. And I think, the world needs to see what was, in fact, really on the table at that moment in time.
12: Maybe my last word for you in this, what should African countries do to get real value out of the conference you're attending there today? If you had a word of advice for African nations, what should they rally or push for the most, or how to do it?
11: I think the most important thing is for people everywhere in Africa to demand that their leadership is pushing in the direction of deploying renewables, of bringing them energy, which is not going to hurt them, but it's going to help them with sustainability at its core. I think that there's a great amount of job growth if this effort to spread the wealth of energy will reach all parts of Africa. There are many places where Africa has 40-50% electricity penetration, but you get away from those centers of living, obviously, and this great absence of energy, of electricity. So I think there's a lot more the world can do to work with Africa regarding that. I think the leaders in Africa will be increasingly, as they are now, focused on these alternative types of energy, which don't leave lasting negative impacts like emissions that heat the earth and create the other problems that come with the climate crisis. I find that African leadership is really tuned in. They're very, very focused on this particular choice, type of energy. And I think with good efforts, but we're not talking, by the way, about, you know, major finance mechanisms and programs. We're talking about working at the basics of how you put together business deals that will actually deliver energy that will be not overly expensive and available to the people who want it.
0: 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Until next time, it's bye for now.
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1: BBC News with Emily Thomas. All schools in Venezuela are to remain closed until next Monday as hopes fade of finding more survivors of last week's earthquakes. Nearly 1,500 people are confirmed to have died, but tens of thousands more are still missing. The US and Iran have reportedly agreed to stop their latest attacks and hold talks to try to resolve their dispute over the Strait of Hormuz. An American official said both sides would stand down for now and allow vessels to move freely. The Democratic Republic of Congo has reported a sharp rise in Ebola cases, with 47 new infections and 12 deaths recorded on Saturday. 360 people are now known to have died since the outbreak was declared in May. Pakistan says at least 29 militants have been killed in its latest airstrikes and ground operations along the Afghan border. An Afghan spokesperson said the strikes had killed almost 40 civilians. China has warned Australia against playing geopolitical games after Canberra signed an economic and security pact with Vanuatu. The agreement bars any foreign military base on the Pacific Island nation. South Korea has announced more than $500 billion worth of investments in the artificial intelligence and chip building industries. It's part of a plan to develop new production hubs, data centres and robotics technology. Police in South Africa are investigating the shooting of a senior police officer who was due to appear before a public inquiry into alleged criminality within the police service. Major General Feroz Khan was shot while driving in a Johannesburg suburb on Sunday. And a fossil ignored for 40 years has turned out to be the first dinosaur bone ever found in Antarctica. It's now been identified as a tailbone of a titanosaur, the largest dinosaurs ever to roam the Earth. BBC News.
19: What is this noise, Oz? It's okay.
20: You're listening to Crowd Science from the BBC World Service, the show that answers your science questions. I'm Caroline Steele, and that yowling sound is my cat, Ollie. He's just spotted his number one enemy, a white cat that sometimes likes to hang out in our garden. How dare he?
19: It's okay, it's just a cat. Looks like it'd do with a snack. Let's not hiss. Let's be nice. Should we try being nice?
20: Ollie never fails to recognise his rival or to react with ear-splitting howls. He seems to remember this cat and their beef with each other every time they cross paths. I'm pondering my cat's memory thanks to a question from one of our listeners.
21: I am Dr. Taiwo Olani from Mogon, Osun State, Nigeria, but I currently live in Portsmouth in the UK.
20: So what's your question for Crowd Science?
21: My question to CrowdScience is, do animals care about the past?
20: And what made you think of this question?
21: First, I've been listening to programs by Sir David Attenborough. Of course, I used to interact with his programs a lot. Then recently, I came across a textbook on the history of the English language. And in the textbook, it was said that the interest in the past is what distinguishes animals from human. And I was like, oh, can I send it to Crowd Science and see what evidence they are going to get from it?
20: Okay, right. Well, I like this. We've got a specific line in a textbook to fact check. And also you mentioned David Attenborough there. So do you mean sort of you've watched Blue Planet and Planet Earth and peered into these unbelievable worlds and you're wondering, you know, what's going on?
21: Yeah, I have.
20: And what do you think? Do you think, like the textbook that you read, that an interest in the past separates humans from other animals?
21: I wouldn't say yes, because I think that is up to Crowd Science to let me find out.
20: Okay, I like that. We'll talk to the experts and find you an answer. What separates humans from animals is an interest in the past. That's a 900-year-old quote from Henry of Huntington, an English writer. Now, to me, it feels a bit outdated and quite a bold claim to make nowadays. And listener Taiwo is also wondering if it still holds true, according to modern science. To understand if animals are interested in the past, we first need to look at how animals understand the past, which brings us to Cambridge University in the UK, home to some baby magpies, who are in an indoor enclosure and, to be honest, aren't too thrilled to see a new unfamiliar face.
2: So they're really, really young.
3: They're super young, yeah.
2: They're gorgeous.
3: They're not even 2 months yet.
20: This is Professor Nicola Clayton. She studies cognition in corvids, a highly intelligent group of birds that includes crows, ravens, rooks, jackdaws, jays, and magpies.
2: And they're beautiful. I mean, they're sort of mostly black with a white chest.
3: And oh, and don't forget the gorgeous green ultraviolet sheen.
2: Oh, you heard a few peeps.
3: Hello.
20: If you catch the magpies in the right light, their black tail and wing feathers appear a beautiful deep green colour.
2: What research have you done, I guess not with these specific birds, but with this species?
3: Well, they're a bit young for us to have done too much yet, but we're looking, like psychologists do with young babies, in how cognition develops. How does thinking emerge? When do they start to know things? When do they start to make inferences? When do they start to put things together?
2: And does that include researching and understanding their memories and the way they form memories?
3: Absolutely. So one of the first things that we've started doing with them is asking if and when they develop object permanence.
20: Object permanence is the understanding that objects that we've come across continue to exist even when we can no longer see them, hear them, or otherwise sense them. Human infants first show signs of object permanence at about 4 months old.
3: So if you see me with my iPhone, you can see it now. Now you can't see it anymore. But because you have object permanence, you know that my iPhone continues to exist, even though you can't see it anymore. Now, if you know it continues to exist, you have to have a memory of where you saw it and where you think it now is. And even though you can't see it, you know where it is because you have a memory of where you saw me put it.
2: Yes, I see what you mean. You know something exists regardless of whether or not you can see it.
3: Well, that's what memory is, isn't it? A memory is something you saw and then disappeared, but you know it continues to exist because it's still in your mind's eye. It's not how memory is normally described, but it is a way of describing memory, right?
20: So one way we can define memory is an understanding that something that you can no longer see still exists. But can you test for object permanence in birds?
3: You can hide things in little cups and see whether they know if it's something they really like, something really valuable, like a yummy food item or a shiny object, that they'll come back and search for it when they want it.
20: If you hide a treat under a cup and a baby magpie still looks for it, even when they can't see it anymore, it demonstrates object permanence.
3: And the real smarty pants is behind the scenes Chess. She's checking us out. She's the really clever one. And she's already passed stage 4 object permanence, which is the stage at which they show that they can understand that something continues to exist even though you can't see it.
2: So she understands that when you leave this room, you're still alive out there living a life.
3: I think so.
2: And then you come back in and you're here again. You still exist in between your visits.
3: Yeah.
20: Object permanence is one of the earliest building blocks of cognition, and we see it in species across the animal kingdom. It's part of how animals, including us humans, make sense of the past and understand the world around us. But we're not just looking for evidence of memory. We want to know if animals are interested in the past. And for that, we're going to need to look inside our brains.
22: Memory is supported by a network of brain regions, but let's say the critical node in this network is generally considered to be the hippocampus, so a brain region that lies deep inside the human brain.
20: This is Freya Olafsdottir. She's an assistant professor of neuroscience at the Donders Institute for Brain Behaviour and Cognition at Radboud University in the Netherlands. Okay, so the hippocampus is kind of the most important brain region in memory, human memories. You said it sort of involves lots of different regions. Which other parts of the brain are involved?
22: So another region that's been studied quite extensively is the prefrontal cortex. So that's really the front part of the brain, particularly in humans. So that's a part of the human brain that's quite distinct from other animals, even other primates. So it's proportionally very big in humans. And so we need the frontal cortices to really allow us to very accurately recall memories.
20: Okay, so the hippocampus is kind of acting a bit like the library, and then the prefrontal cortex is the librarian going, okay, let's get that book.
22: Exactly. That's, I think, a useful analogy in this context, yeah. So the hippocampus is really critical for forming memories, right? And allowing us to, you know, remember like single events like your last birthday or what you had for breakfast this morning. Sometimes it's called event memory or episodic memory is the more technical term.
20: Episodic memories are memories of personal experiences in your life. What happened, where it happened, and when it happened. And a small C-shaped structure tucked deep within our brains called the hippocampus plays a key role in forming these episodic memories.
22: Whereas the cortex is thought to kind of contain what's called semantic memory. So that's more kind of knowledge, like knowing what the capital of France is.
20: So we've got two key regions of the brain, hippocampus, prefrontal cortex. How does that compare in other animals? Do other species basically have the same brain setup when it comes to forming memories?
22: Rats and mice have a hippocampus. Its anatomy is strikingly similar to the human hippocampus. Cats and dogs and bats also have a hippocampus. To an extent, even birds have a hippocampus. So it's something that's shared. It's converged. Evolution has kind of converged on this region. It's come up with the same hardware for memory, you could say.
20: So if many animals have a hippocampus, does that mean many animals also have episodic memories?
22: There is disagreement in the field about whether episodic memory is uniquely human. I've thought about this a fair bit, actually, and obviously I study rodents. I'm well aware of the similarities, the structural similarities between the rodent and the human hippocampus. But with time, the definition of episodic memory, which has its root in psychology, has evolved. And now, you know, you're meant to be able to show that the animal is also able to consciously recall a memory.
20: Episodic memories could be key to answering listener Taiwo's question. They're the conscious recall of past experiences. And if animals can consciously revisit past experiences, then I'd argue they're showing an interest in the past, not just responding to it. My cat, Ollie, always meows at dinner time. But is he reminiscing about previous meals, or is he simply following a learned pattern that earns him a reward? So it's 6 o'clock, it's dinner time, and my cat Ollie has come in from outside and now he's being noisy. What is it you want? Have you noticed the time? Do you remember something? He's saying it's 6 o'clock. Excuse me, have you not noticed? So he's walked me over to where his food is because he remembers where his food is. And he's like, excuse me, why aren't you feeding me? Here's your wet food, Oles. Ollie knows that he gets dinner at around 6 p.m. and if he meows at me persistently, he usually gets it a bit sooner. Is this an example of episodic memory?
4: Even though that could be that they have a recollection of a past event when they're doing that, that behavior doesn't necessarily show that they have this complex mental representation of a past event, right?
20: This is Hema Martin-Ordas, a psychologist at Stirling University in the UK. She specialises in animal cognition, including memory.
4: When we talk about remembering past events, we are actually going back in time mentally and we project ourselves into that past event and we have this picture of the past event, right? Like where I was having breakfast this morning, what I was having, what clothes was I wearing. You can do what your cat is doing without actually having that complex mental representation. So he could well be remembering in the way that we're talking about. But that alone wouldn't be enough evidence to say that they can remember the past in the way that an episodic memory will allow them to do.
20: We can't prove that Ollie is consciously recalling the past. We know he has a hippocampus. We know he's altering his behaviour based on past events. But does he have conscious episodic memories, memories of dinners past? We can't be sure.
4: So to me, the best example of episodic memory is based on a study that we did a while ago with great apes. And this task asked in this case, it was chimpanzees and orangutans, if they could remember an event that happened 3 years ago. So 3 years earlier, we showed them a task in which there was a reward and they couldn't access that reward. And to do that, they had to use a tool. But I hid the tools. So they saw me hiding the tools. And then we just gave them access to the rooms where the tools were hidden and they had to go and pick it up.
20: The apes found the tools they needed to access the reward. But what's particularly remarkable is for how long they remembered where these tools were hidden.
4: So 3 years later, what we did is we showed them the task, but we didn't show them where the tools were hidden. And what they did is once we gave them access to the rooms again, where the tools were hidden, they went straight away to find the tools.
20: Wow.
4: It was from the very start of the trial, so it didn't take them long to find them. They were not like wandering around the room, so they went straight to retrieve the tool.
20: 3 years later, I mean, I lose my tools that I've put down 3 minutes ago, or the fact that 3 years later they remember where to find a tool.
4: It was really impressive, and it was really impressive to see because we didn't know what they were going to do. So this was the first time that something like this was tested. And to me, this is so far the strongest evidence that we have that great apes can remember past events.
20: So that's an example of episodic memory?
4: To me, it is.
20: Yeah.
4: And again, if we go back with the definition of episodic memory, in which the conscious aspect is critical, then we still don't have evidence that this is exactly episodic memory following that definition. From a behavioral perspective, it is. There is only one possible way to solve that task, which is remembering that past event.
20: To me, it feels hard to argue that great apes aren't consciously remembering coming across these tools in the past when they know exactly where to look for a tool 3 years later. But again, technically, we can't prove this recall is conscious. Although, is it enough to start nudging us towards an answer to listener Taiwo's question? If an animal can use a memory from 3 years ago to guide its behaviour today, isn't that demonstrating some kind of interest in the past?
4: I think that still is a little bit of a stretch. Again, like, it depends on how you will define the interest, right? I think there can be a basic level, which is I have an interest in that event because it is helping me to solve this problem. But that level of reflection on the past event, I don't think we have clear evidence yet of that.
20: Hemmer's experiment with great apes is strong evidence of long-term memory that can be applied to something useful. But we can't say the apes are showing an interest in the past, as we can't prove that they're reflecting on what they remember. The same goes for rodents. They may have a similar brain structure to humans, but still no evidence of an interest in the past. But what about Nicholas Corvids, famous for their incredible problem solving? They may not show an interest in the past as infants, but maybe we can find evidence once their brains have fully developed. That's coming up next. You're listening to Crowd Science from the BBC World Service, the show that probes the memories of scientists to find answers to your questions. Listener Taiwo got in touch wanting us to fact-check a quote he came across in a textbook. This is what he read. An interest in the past is what separates humans from other animals. I'm going to have one last try at proving that my very intelligent and very noisy cat, Ollie, cares about his previous experiences.
5: Okay, I've just arrived home from work and I'm really hoping that my cat, Ollie, is going to greet me with a meow or two. He only does this with people that he knows and recognises. Strangers, he just sort of sits and silently watches. So let's see what we get. Hopefully he's in. Let's see. Hey, Olls.
6: Hi, Ollie.
5: Ollie, are you aware who I am?
19: think we have to take that as a yes.
3: I think observations are the absolute cornerstone and starting point. But as a psychologist, you then need to do proper experiments.
6: Yes, OK. So I need to do some research on Ollie.
7: Here's our COVID expert, Nicola Clayton, again.
3: I think you need a bit more hard work on it, but I agree. I think as an inspiration for why this could be a relevant question, yes.
6: Mm.
3: But I think you have to figure out whether he's just reacting to a safe smell that's been learned over time, or whether there's something he specifically remembers about you.
6: Interesting.
3: And that's the challenge. It's a challenge because what you have to do with any animal is to really get inside their heads and think what's appropriate to them.
6: Yes.
3: You have to do something that means that they're motivated.
6: Okay, so I'm going to have to start ruling some things out. Like, if I
3: you
6: just...
3: You might need to join our lab for a year or so and
6: okay,
3: do an
6: perfect.
3: Internship.
6: Sign me up. Oh, my gosh, an internship on cat memory. Can you imagine?
7: A cat research project would be new territory for our COVID expert, Nicola. Keen Crowd Science listeners may remember we spoke to another COVID researcher in our episode, Do Animals Have Funerals?, where we heard how they appear to have memories of people who might be dangerous to them. Check it out wherever you get your BBC podcasts. Now, Nicola is currently studying the cognition of baby magpies. But what about her previous experiments with adult birds? She's studied scrub jays and what they do with their stores of food, or caches, when they're around other birds.
3: What we showed is that birds who have been thieves in the past, if they're watched, then they're trying to hide their caches. When those others, that public audience, has left the scene, they move them to new hiding places.
6: Mm-hmm.
3: So they've used their past experience of being a thief to think, those thieves over there, they might like to steal those valuable caches. In the case of jays and worms.
7: Jays who have a history of stealing and are being watched by other birds become very protective of their food.
3: But naive birds who haven't thieved in the past don't do it.
6: Interesting. So they're almost able to put themselves in the shoes of a thief because they have behaved in that way before.
3: Precisely. Except that the only problem with that is jays don't wear shoes. But other than that, I think you've spot
6: an analogy. That's so interesting. OK, so that is using a memory of the past and using it to plan for the future. I think that's hard to argue that that's not an interest in the past. I guess you could say, OK, we don't know that the birds are sort of consciously thinking, that happened, I should avoid this happening. But still...
3: Absolutely, you're spot on. I think the problem is we can never deal with the thorny problem of phenomenological consciousness.
7: Phenomenological consciousness is the subjective experience of being aware, essentially what it feels like to be you.
3: I don't even know you're conscious, and you don't even know that I'm conscious.
6: True, I'm just sort of taking your word for it, really.
3: We infer it through conversation, right? Now, the thing about the jays, though, is that they're very flexible. So I said experienced thieves do this, naive ones don't. But if the experienced birds are hiding the food in front of their mate, with whom they're happy, under certain terms and conditions, to share their caches, just as in any marriage, under certain terms and conditions, they don't move them to new places.
7: It's clear that jays' memories help them make some remarkably sophisticated decisions, like deciding to hide food from other birds if they themselves have stolen before. But if the other bird is their partner, that's okay, they're allowed to steal food. But are scrub jays consciously thinking about the past? It's only through language that we've come to understand human consciousness. So until we can communicate with animals, we simply can't answer that. Here's Freya again. She studies rodents.
8: So I don't think there is anything that should rule out that they are conscious animals.
6: Mm.
8: But they're strikingly intelligent animals, and actually I find that the more I study animal behaviour and the brain of non-human animals, I find it harder and harder actually to differentiate humans from, you know, to say what is it different about being human?
6: Yes.
8: I mean, there are obvious differences, but they have remarkable ability for
22: abstract cognition.
20: It might well be that animals have conscious episodic memories, memories of events, but we can't prove it, which means we haven't yet answered listener Taiwo's question. Do animals have an interest in the past? But maybe there are other ways of showing interest. Here's Hema, our great ape expert, again.
4: I think if you can think of interest in the past as, well, I take that event to learn or to do something different in the present, to not make that mistake again, then any evidence of learning will be, yeah, considered evidence of reflecting in the past. And if you can consider that having an interest in the past is that I have to remember to do something so I know that I'm going to get that reward that I really want, then I think there is evidence of that in non-human animals.
20: Have you done any research into that? Have you got any examples from your work?
4: There is research on that in terms of using these past memories for planning for a future. Then I think there is evidence of that in non-human animals.
20: Have you done any research into that? Have you got any examples from your work?
4: There is research on that in terms of using these past memories for planning for future events. I've done a little bit of research on

0: And then they were taken to a different room, and there were some tools, but there was no task.
1: When taken into a room with only tools, the chimps were able to remember the tasks they'd seen earlier and identify exactly what they needed.
0: So they were able to take the correct tool, and they took it to their sleeping room, and they kept it for 24 hours, and then they brought it back into the testing room.
1: Wow.
0: To solve the task.
1: So they saw, say, a hammer and thought, oh, you know what? That would be really useful for that puzzle I saw earlier. I'm going to keep hold of this and see if I can use it in the future.
0: Yeah, well, I guess it involves the understanding of remembering that task that is going to be there, but also that there is something happening in the future, and that is the reason why I need to keep this tool for.
1: Taiwo, you wanted to know if humans are unique in showing an interest in the past. Chimpanzees, jays and rodents all show that they're using knowledge of the past to make decisions and in some cases even plan for the future. Now, whether we count that as an interest in the past depends on how you define interest. If an interest in the past means consciously reflecting on what's happened before, we absolutely can't prove that. But for me, remembering the past and understanding it enough to solve problems, like the chimpanzees finding tools for a task in another room, is interest enough. As Nicola said, after all, when you tell me you're interested in the past, I'm just taking your word for it. Unless you can live inside other people's brains, you can't really prove anyone is conscious at all. Now, before I become even more philosophical or existential, I think it's time to hand over to Taiwo for the credits.
2: 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That is +44 8000 314 773. 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
5: This is Alex Ritson with the newsroom. The deadly Ebola outbreak centred on the Democratic Republic of Congo is getting worse with more cases over a wider area. Desperation in Venezuela with thousands still feared trapped under the rubble after the twin earthquakes.
6: The level of destruction is truly unimaginable here. And people feel that the help hasn't been quick enough. People are losing hope.
5: Hope's new talks between the US and Iran could reopen the Strait of Hormuz to shipping. China is blocked from building a security base on Vanuatu as Australia strikes a security deal with the Pacific island. Germany's population crisis in the east.
7: The main fear is that we will see towns and villages which are half empty if only half the population is left in a village. The infrastructure suffers.
5: And found again after languishing in a drawer for 40 years, the first confirmed dinosaur bone from Antarctica. First, a full bulletin of the latest world news.
8: BBC News with Emily Thomas. The authorities in Venezuela have announced that all schools across the country will remain closed until next Monday as hopes fade of finding more survivors of last week's double earthquake. There's growing anger against the Venezuelan government, as Norberto Pirates in Caracas explains.
6: It's just a civil society who has gathered and they're working with their bare hands to remove the rubble.

0: So that's why they think that the government hasn't been quick enough in the response. It's just the level of destruction is huge. And there are places that haven't even been searched because of the rubble. The streets are blocked, and people know that there are still people trapped there.
1: The US and Iran have reportedly agreed to stop their recent exchange of attacks and hold new talks to try to resolve their dispute over the Strait of Hormuz. An American official has said that both sides will stand down for now and allow vessels to move freely. The Democratic Republic of Congo has reported a sharp rise in Ebola cases, with the latest data showing 47 new infections and 12 deaths were recorded on Saturday. Since the outbreak was declared last month, more than 1,200 cases have been confirmed, including 360 deaths. The virus has now spread to 35 health zones. From Kinshasa, Emery Makameno reports.
2: Ituri accounts for 90% of infections, but North Kivu shows the deadliest profile, with more than one in two patients dying. South Kivu has not reported new cases since late May. The authorities say high population mobility makes restrictions vital, though opposition in Kinshasa claims the ban is being used to stifle protests. With the officials reporting a funding gap of $20 million, the World Health Organization warns that without urgent resources, containment will erode, raising the risk of wider regional and international spread.
1: The authorities in Pakistan say at least 29 militants were killed during its latest airstrikes and ground operations along the Afghan border, Asadeh Mashiri reports.
3: Afghanistan's Taliban government have condemned the attacks in Paktia, Paktika and Kunar provinces, calling them a crime and atrocity, accusing Pakistani aircrafts of bombing civilian homes. The two sides have traded blame throughout months of conflict, with fragile ceasefires collapsing. Pakistan, which has seen years of militant attacks on its soil, accuses the Taliban government of harbouring the groups responsible inside Afghanistan, which the Taliban government denies. It has vowed to press ahead at full pace with what it calls its fight against foreign-sponsored and supported terrorism.
1: BBC News. South Korea has announced a mega investment worth more than $500 billion in the artificial intelligence and chip-building industries over several years. During a televised presentation, the president, Lee Jae-myung, said semiconductors, physical AI and AI data centres were the triple axis of South Korea's great leap forward. Police in South Africa are investigating the shooting of a senior police officer who was due to appear before a public inquiry into alleged criminality within the police service. Major General Feroz Khan was shot while driving in a Johannesburg suburb on Sunday night. The BBC's Myeni Jones is in Johannesburg.
4: Local media reporting that Major General Khan was approached by gunmen in a white luxury car late on Sunday night, and that after the shooting, he was taken to hospital and received emergency surgery. It's not clear how he's doing now. The police have mobilised several crime agencies to track down the gunmen, including intelligence and political killing units. The police has warned against speculating about the motivations for the attempted murder, but many South Africans will see this latest incident as another attempt to silence those involved in the Madlanga Commission. In December, a witness was assassinated outside his home, weeks after testifying about corruption in the police force.
1: A fossil which had been ignored for 40 years has turned out to be the first dinosaur bone ever found in Antarctica. The specimen belongs to the British Antarctic Survey based in Cambridge. It's now been identified by experts from the Natural History Museum in London as a tailbone of a titanosaur, the largest dinosaurs ever to roam the Earth. Thousands of tennis fans are descending on southwest London for the opening day of this year's Wimbledon Championships. Among the big names in action on day one are the defending men's champion Jannik Sinner, who gets his title defence underway against Miomir Kecmanovic on centre court. And that's the latest world news from the BBC.
5: Hello, this is Alex Ritson with the newsroom. Containing the Ebola outbreak in the east of the Democratic Republic of Congo remains a huge crisis for the country and the rest of Africa. According to the latest official figures, 47 new infections and 12 deaths were recorded in the DRC on Saturday. The outbreak was declared last month with more than 1,200 confirmed cases and 360 deaths. Just before we came on the air, I spoke to the BBC's Emery Macomino, who's in the capital of the DRC, Kinshasa, and he told me about the latest figures.
2: They haven't reached the plateau where they will stabilize the cases of new infections and death before expecting a decrease in numbers. And this is in the seventh week into the response, where authorities are still catching up with the Ebola virus that has been spreading. They are coping with movement restrictions and also a change in their way of practicing a send-off of a loved one. And these restrictions have been even extended to Kinshasa, where authorities have actually banned any protest or any sort of rally just to prevent the spread of the virus.
5: But despite the restrictions, the geographic area where the disease is now killing people is just getting bigger and bigger.
2: Yes, unfortunately. When you take North Kivu, South Kivu and Ituri, we are speaking of 15 million people in that area. And within the three provinces, we started here with three health zones affected by the virus. But now within the 7 weeks here, it has increased from 3 to 35 health districts now that have notified cases of Ebola.
5: Should people outside the DRC be concerned?
2: Well, according to the World Health Organization and also the Africa Center for Disease and Prevention, they are saying that the risk of further spread is high in the country and also in 11 other countries here in the Central Africa and East Africa region. That risk of cross-border is still very high, but it is low when it comes to global spread or transmission. But these are things which are evolving. Last Wednesday, we saw that France notified a case of Ebola from Kinshasa here. So authorities are vigilant and they are trying to contain at least the disease in the three provinces and not have it spread to additional provinces.
5: Emery Macomino in Kinshasa. To Venezuela, where rescue efforts continue in the wake of last week's massive double earthquakes. Nearly 1,500 have been confirmed dead, but with tens of thousands of people believed to be still missing, the death toll is expected to climb much further. Desperate families have been digging through the debris, some by hand, trying to find loved ones. 33 people were pulled from the rubble over the weekend, but hopes are fading fast that any more survivors will be found. International teams have arrived to help, but there's growing criticism over the slow government response. BBC Mundo's Norberto Paredes has been to La Guaira, the worst affected state, and the place of his birth. He said there's anger about how the disaster is being handled.
0: There is some aid reaching certain areas, but in others, there is a growing sense of abandonment. People say that the help is either too slow or is simply not arriving. There is more and more frustration from the population in La Guaira. People are now blaming the government for what they see as a delayed response. You have teams here from Mexico, from Qatar, from the UK, from the US, and they have now arrived. But the level of destruction is truly unimaginable here. Like, nothing really prepares you for what you're about to see when you enter the zone, La Guaira. And people feel that the help hasn't been quick enough. People are losing hope. The level of destruction is huge. And there are places that haven't even been searched because you can't even enter because of the rubble. The streets are blocked. And people know that there are still people trapped there.
5: The coastal town of Catia-Lamar was one of the worst affected places. Our correspondent Will Grant has been there and went out onto the streets to see the devastation for himself.
6: When the twin earthquakes struck Venezuela, a small Chinese supermarket in the town of Catia-Lamar was full, with the owners, employees, customers and some of their children inside. The building came down in seconds, giving most of them no chance to escape. Since then, their neighbours have worked day and night to find them in the rubble. Using pickaxes and their bare hands, they had some initial success, dragging out the injured owner. But mostly it has just been bodies, including the owner's wife and child, Three victims remain inside.
7: Mi sobrina.
8: Su sobrina. Siento tanto.
7: Gracias.
6: One of them is Rosa Rocha's niece. She was an employee at the supermarket, and Rosa is hopeful they recover her remains to give her a dignified burial. This is nothing compared to what's happened over there, though, says Rosa bluntly, indicating across the highway. Every single building has gone down, entire apartment blocks down. This place has collapsed.
9: This is one of so many examples. Small business, completely collapsed, burnt out, and only now, days after the impact of the twin earthquakes, is any heavy machinery coming to lend a hand. Everything has been done by hand by neighbours.
6: Watching the recovery operation was Simon Ordaz from Caracas. The last time his cousin was seen was entering this shop, but he simply doesn't know for sure if he's among the victims, and the uncertainty is killing him. It's like you're drowning or you're burning, he says. I wouldn't wish this on my worst enemy. There are no words for it. I feel enormous desperation. At the partially destroyed bus terminal in Cadia La Mar, a field hospital has been set up in the car park. Doctors and nurses from all over Venezuela have volunteered to give free treatment to the injured. Maria Carolina Ramon is a medical technology expert who brought in much-needed portable equipment.
9: How big a task is this field hospital facing?
7: It's huge. I have been coming here for the past 3 days. Thank God today the volume decreased, so we don't have as many people as the day yesterday and the day before yesterday. But it was huge. There were a lot of people who were helped, not only in the medical field, but also they provide food and clothes to all the people who lost everything.
6: The hospital was set up by a private clinic in conjunction with the health ministry. The food donation point outside was also private agribusiness working with the state, not traditionally a friendly relationship in Venezuela. But Ms. Ramon says to tackle this tragedy, politics must be put aside.
7: One of the things that characterize most the Venezuelans is that doesn't matter what party you are from, when hard times come, everybody got it together. And it doesn't matter if you're wealthy or you are poor, everybody comes together and everybody helps.
9: And these are the hardest of hard times.
7: Yes, it is. The experience that we had the past Wednesday was the longest minute of our life.
6: There are so many thousands of families in Cadia La Mar now homeless that they've set up a temporary camp in the local baseball stadium. The only thing to protect them from the elements are donated nylon tents or makeshift shelters they've put together with blankets and sheets. The youngest resident of this tent city is Aiden, a one-month-old baby. Since he came into the world, he has lost his home and is extremely lucky not to have lost his life when the building came down as he was in his parents' arms. The size of the rebuilding Cadia La Mar is so vast that in all probability, Aiden will be a toddler before he's back living in permanent accommodation once again.
5: Will Grant in Venezuela. Any flare-up between the United States and Iran threatens to derail the ceasefire between the two sides. President Trump is still using bellicose language, and there were tit-for-tat exchanges of fire over the weekend. But there are reports the US and Iran have agreed to hold their fire and arrange new talks on their dispute about the Strait of Hormuz. I heard more from our Middle East correspondent, Yoland Nell.
10: I mean, the ceasefire that was agreed less than 2 weeks ago has really been under severe threat in recent days because of attacks by both sides focused on the Strait of Hormuz, this strategically important waterway. And it started really when Iran fired projectiles at a cargo ship in the strait. Last Thursday, the US attacked what it said were military positions in Iran, radar, air defences, drone launch sites. Iran attacked Kuwait and Bahrain with missiles and drones. They host US military bases. And that's what triggered President Trump to threaten Iran would cease to exist if it didn't honour this interim agreement, the memorandum of understanding that the two countries have signed. And Iran warned that ceasefire violations would result in the complete halt of all diplomatic processes, because, of course, this memorandum of understanding is supposed to lead to 60 days of negotiations. Now, it's not been confirmed by the White House, but Axios news site and Reuters say that technical talks are now back on, due to take place in Doha tomorrow. Qatar, along with Pakistan, has been an important mediator.
5: Yeah, both sides supposed to stand down for now, according to a US official, and allow vessels to move freely through this vital waterway. But there's no confirmation from Iran. So where does this leave the world, really?
10: Yes, and I think, you know, that comment that's come out is widely quoted, a Trump administration official who's not been named. Really, you know, what you have here are differing interpretations of the memorandum of understanding to end the war. It talked about best efforts for the safe passage of commercial vessels with no charge for 60 days. And in Switzerland, in those meetings between the US and Iran, they talked about negotiations, setting up a hotline between the US and the Iranian Revolutionary Guards to coordinate traffic, because Iran has been claiming again that ships must coordinate passage through the Strait of Hormuz. Now, according to the reports that are coming out, there is a communications channel that has been opened with Iranian mediators to coordinate traffic going through the Strait. And there have also been some reports about talks happening in Oman with Iran, working out the details of how the Strait is to be governed. Because, of course, the Strait of Hormuz falls within Iranian and Omani territorial waters, but has long been seen as an international waterway.
5: Yoland Nell in Jerusalem. You're listening to the newsroom from the BBC World Service. As China's influence in the Pacific grows, countries in the region are watching warily and trying to strengthen their positions. To that end, Australia and Vanuatu have signed a sweeping economic and security agreement that bars any foreign military base on the Pacific island nation. The BBC's Australia correspondent Katie Watson told me more.
11: So it was meant to have been signed nearly 10 months ago, but at the signing ceremony last September, Vanuatu's Prime Minister, Jotham Nabhat, pulled out, citing concerns about sovereignty. So this agreement, it's a watered-down version of the original. It still sets out that critical infrastructure in Vanuatu won't become militarised, and in exchange, Australia will provide greater economic support. Now, there have been concerns previously raised about China's funding of a wharf in Vanuatu's Luganville, which is the second largest city. My understanding is that this kind of new, slightly watered-down agreement won't veto any foreign investment in certain infrastructure projects. But yes, when it comes to foreign military bases, this basically gives, you know, Australia a much stronger position as the country's most important security and policing partner.
5: So what will this mean for the growing might of China?
11: Well, I mean, it certainly puts, as I said, you know, it puts Australia in this good position in Vanuatu. It's a time when there's growing concern over China's influence in the Pacific region. Certainly, it was back in 2022 when Beijing struck a security deal with the Solomon Islands. That definitely caused a great concern here in Canberra. There are several Pacific Island nations that have changed their diplomatic recognition from Taiwan to Beijing in recent years. So it's a bit of a tussle. Certainly, it is a concern here in Australia, that growing influence. But the fact that, you know, you've got this security deal in Vanuatu is going to be seen as a big win for Australia.
5: Katie Watson in Australia. In Germany, large parts of the country's east are forecast to see their population drop over the coming decades. The nation continues to see deaths outpace births, and at the same time, immigration levels are falling. But why is Germany's former communist east so affected? Our Berlin correspondent Jessica Parker reports.
12: I'm in the town of Oschersleben, in the state of Saxony-Anhalt. Of the five states that were once part of Germany's communist East, this one has seen the most drastic population drop, around a 26% fall since 1990. We're here to meet a guy who came back to his hometown after years away, Jan Nicholas.
13: You were born in 1989.
14: Yes.
13: So when the Berlin Wall fell.
14: Yes.
13: A Wendekind.
14: A Wendekind, yes.
13: Turning point child, as it were. You were obviously a baby in 1989.
14: Sure.
13: But growing up here, what did you see change in the local area?
14: There was a big change because obviously lots of people left after the reunification. People needed to look for new jobs, for new opportunities. And obviously lots of people left because the opportunities were in the West.
15: This is the middle of the checkpoint. The police are making no attempt to stop people. The gates have been thrown open. And
12: there was euphoria when the Berlin Wall fell. But for the East, it would also lead to a huge sense of loss. Many firms suddenly exposed to capitalism struggled or collapsed. There was an exodus west. Birth rates in the East plunged. They later picked up, but remain low as part of a wider trend.
14: So we were really happy to get a place in the kindergarten.
12: It's something Jan Nicholas is noticing.
14: Now our kindergarten asks us if we know other families with children. So actually in the newspaper, there are now articles where kindergartens need children. We have to talk to everyone to come back.
12: And it's across large parts of the more rural East where further big population falls are forecast. Regions that have seen way less immigration than the big cities or the West. And when it comes to those who left after the wall fell, there's something else that's important to understand.
7: The second wave of out-migration peaked around 2005.
12: Dr. Katja Salomo is a sociologist.
7: It was highly selective. Young people, highly educated people, and especially women were more likely to leave.
13: But the women that left, they left ages ago. I mean, there must be...
7: New women now.
13: There must be new women, exactly. Yeah.
7: So if you look at the current marriage population, the 18 to 40-year-olds, you will see that in the older age group of that population, you still have this imbalance. But the children that were never born continue to be a miss, and they will also not have children. So this is how population decline works. It gets worse and worse and worse.
16: Begrüßen Sie den nächsten Ministerpräsidenten Ulrich Siegmund.
12: A campaign video by the far-right's Alternative for Deutschland. Sachsen-Anhalt may be the epicenter of a political earthquake. In upcoming elections, the AfD has a real shot at winning power.
7: Research shows that electoral support for far-right parties, including the AfD, tends to be higher in the regions most affected by population decline and its consequences. There's a strong sense of loss and stagnation accordingly, as we know from surveys, along with the feeling of not receiving a fair share of what society has to offer.
12: There are initiatives to try and pull people to the East. Kati Luwe runs one of them from Halberstadt, a town nestled near the Harz Mountains. She works to promote the area and match people with jobs.
17: The main fear is that we will see towns and villages which are half empty. If only half the population is left in a village, the infrastructure suffers. We already see school closures in many parts of the region. And I think we have to fight against that to maintain a certain quality of life in our rural areas.
5: A fossil, which had been ignored for 40 years, has turned out to be the first dinosaur bone ever found in Antarctica. The specimen belongs to the British Antarctic Survey, based in the city of Cambridge. It's now been identified by experts from the Natural History Museum in London, as our science editor Rebecca Morell explains.
18: The 10-centimetre-wide fossil was unearthed during an expedition to James Ross Island 4 decades ago. Its discovery was recorded in a field notebook with a tiny sketch of the fossil and a note saying, "Vertebra from a large reptile." But that was as far as the identification went, until the fossil was spotted amongst the thousands of specimens stored at the British Antarctic Survey. Its distinctive shape revealed it was part of the tail of a titanosaur, the largest dinosaurs ever to roam the Earth. It dates to 82 million years ago, when Antarctica was very different to how it is today. It would have been covered in lush forest, providing ample food for this four-legged, long-necked dinosaur. Professor Paul Barrett, a paleontologist from the Natural History Museum, helped to identify the bone.
19: So it's significant in being the first dinosaur that was found on the continent. We know that these are really big animals, they required lots of food, so at least we know that there's a lot of things there that are growing for them to feed on. They're animals that also find their way into New Zealand and Australia, so it helps link those land masses together with the sorts of dinosaurs that are around on them at this time, and shows that an area that we now think is really uninhabitable was once actually very habitable and had this huge of characters living on it.
18: The scientists think the dinosaur this fossil came from was about 7 metres long, which is small for a titanosaur, suggesting it was a young animal or even a dwarf species.
5: Rebecca Morell. Tennis now, and Wimbledon gets underway shortly at the All England Club with the men's defending champion Jannik Sinner opening proceedings on centre court. Another big name is returning too. Serena Williams will make her singles comeback after 4 years, and a big upset for Emma Raducanu. She announced last night she was withdrawing from the tournament. Let's get all the news from courtside, the BBC's tennis correspondent Sarah Orchard. Sarah, let's start with Emma Raducanu. What's going on?
20: Yes, there was so much excitement around the British number one playing here. She was due to be on court number one today. But unfortunately, the news did come in that she has had to withdraw from Wimbledon. It turns out she has disclosed that she has a fracture in her lower right leg. Now, she had been out on the practice courts. She'd been training. But when she had, a lot of those training sessions had actually been cut short. We've been told it was a shin problem. And there was so much excitement around the 23-year-old and what she could actually do at SW19 this year because of that incredible run she had at Queen's, where she got to the final. And, you know, she absolutely adores playing on grass. So it will be very upsetting for all British tennis fans who are turning up at SW19. But on court number one, they will be treated to watching Harriet Dart, who will take her place. But yes, disappointment for Raducanu fans.
5: And Serena Williams back.
20: Yes, so much excitement. 44 years old. She had, of course, announced that she would be evolving away from tennis. She, of course, is still one short of Margaret Court's long-standing women's record of 24 Grand Slams. Both of her children now. And yes, she is back. Initially, we were told, of course, she would be playing doubles. But now we have been told, of course, that she did accept that wild card into the singles draw as well. Now, she's not going to be playing today, but we will all wait with bated breath to see where she ends up on the order of play tomorrow.
5: And a truce in this row over the prize money for players, which resulted in protests.
20: Yes, that's right. Anyone who followed the French Open will be aware that the players were being very strict around their media duties because of the ongoing debate with all of the Grand Slams about the amount of the money that was going towards them and the prize money. However, there is a truce at the moment. You may well have read that Wimbledon had increased the annual prize money by 20%, different levels slightly depending whether you were winning it and down the bottom. But at the same time, for now, there is a truce, which hopefully they will keep working on.
5: Sarah, thank you. Sarah Orchard, courtside at Wimbledon. The main news this hour, officials in Venezuela have announced that all schools across the country will remain closed until next Monday as hopes fade of finding more survivors of last week's double earthquake. Thanks for listening to the newsroom.
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25: BBC News with Tom Sanders. All schools in Venezuela are to remain closed until next Monday as hopes fade of finding more survivors of last week's earthquakes. Nearly 1,500 people are confirmed to have died, but tens of thousands more are still missing. The US and Iran have reportedly agreed to stop their latest attacks and hold talks to try to resolve their dispute over the Strait of Hormuz. An American official said both sides would stand down for now and allow vessels to move freely. The Democratic Republic of Congo has reported a sharp rise in Ebola cases, with 47 new infections and 12 deaths recorded on Saturday. 360 people are now known to have died since the outbreak was declared in May. Pakistan says at least 29 militants have been killed in its latest airstrikes and ground operations along the Afghan border. An Afghan spokesperson said the strikes had killed almost 40 civilians. China has warned Australia against playing geopolitical games after Canberra signed an economic and security pact with Vanuatu. The agreement bars any foreign military base on the Pacific Island nation. South Korea has announced more than $500 billion worth of investment in the artificial intelligence and chip-building industries. It's part of a plan to develop new production hubs, data centres and robotics technology. The evacuation of foreign migrants from South Africa is continuing ahead of expected anti-migrant protests on Tuesday. Uganda says more than 700 of its citizens have registered to return home voluntarily. Nearly 300 Nigerians are expected to leave on Monday evening. Thousands of tennis fans are descending on southwest London for the opening day of this year's Wimbledon Championships. Among the big names in action are the defending men's champion Jannik Sinner, who gets his title defence underway against Miomir Kuzmanovic on centre court. BBC News.
0: The United States is about to mark 250 years since its founding.
1: Most Americans know that their country has profoundly shaped the world that we all live in. They liberated most of Europe in World War II. They invented things like the electric pencil sharpener, the atom bomb, the internet, the personal computer, breakfast cereal.
0: I admit, I didn't know we actually invented all those things. But like many big birthdays, this is a moment of celebration over here in Washington and across the country. It is also, though, a moment of angst and introspection. A moment to reflect on America as an idea, as a country, as a people.
1: So we're stepping back from the news to dedicate a whole week of episodes to the surprising tales of American influence on the world stage and in ordinary people's lives across the globe.
0: Since we are a show about where the world and America meet, we have been looking into some gripping stories about how, over the years, the United States has shaped the world.
2: People think in stories. And we have this ability to export our story, and a lot of people have bought it.
1: And today, with the help of the podcaster Roman Mars, we tell the story of the United States as an innovator and how being inventive isn't just about creating things.
0: From the BBC, I'm Asma Khalid in Washington, D.C.
1: And I'm Tristan Redman in London. And today on The Global Story, how America used soft power to build a hidden empire. Asma, as we celebrate the 250th birthday of the United States, I want to start with a big question for you. What does the United States mean to Asma Khalid?
0: Oh, that is a big question. You know, I know that this is a moment in which many people in the United States are feeling really polarized. But I will also say, as you all who work with me have probably gleaned, I am somebody who believes deeply in the promise of the United States. And in major part, that's because my family's story here in the United States is so fundamentally linked to opportunities and inventions in the United States. My uncle had polio as a small child living in Pakistan, and they moved to the United States in 1962 for polio treatment. The best polio treatments in the world were here. The polio vaccine was invented in the United States. And yes, I'm clear-eyed that there are many debates now happening with an administration that has cut support for funding, has raised questions about trust in vaccines and science. I know that those are the debates we are having in this moment, but you're also speaking to somebody whose life has been fundamentally reshaped because of the opportunities that the United States could provide her family.
1: I hear you, Asma. And as you know, but maybe some of our listeners don't, I am actually American in spite of my accent, which makes me sound very British. I was born in Detroit and I've lived a lot of my life outside of the US, but I'm enormously proud of my American nationality and my American identity. But it's also difficult to be an American in the world. People have questions about the United States in all sorts of ways. Yeah. And when you're an American in the world, you feel like some of those questions are being aimed at you. So it's complicated.
0: It's a complicated thing. I think that that's one of the things, though, that I also love about the United States. This idea of America, it's an experiment. And there is a sense, not always, but for many people, of optimism and striving and trying to make this American project better. And I love that optimism.
1: Well, Asma, this podcast is not all about us. We've got some fascinating stories lined up for our listeners this week. Asma, you've been looking at the American dream and whether it's still attainable.
0: That's right. And we're also going to be doing an episode on how American power has been used in somewhat surprising and shadowy ways. We're also looking into how the United States helped create a rival superpower.
1: And you, our listeners, you've been sending us your questions and stories about what's next for America and its role in the world. And we'll be putting them to some of the BBC's top foreign correspondents, like our international editor, Jeremy Bowen. Please keep your questions and stories coming on our email, which is theglobalstory@bbc.com. But today, Asma, we are going to be looking at the question of US soft power. What do you think about when you think about American soft power, Asma?
0: I guess it's all the ways the United States has sought to project its values around the globe, whether that's through Hollywood or hip-hop, whether it's through sports stars who sparked political change or fashion icons, all of that.
1: Well, we didn't want to focus on the big things in American history.
0: Yeah.
1: We want to focus on something small and surprising that tells us about the bigger picture. And no one does that better than Roman Mars. He's made a career of that on the hit podcast 99% Invisible, which is a show about design and all the little facets of life that we rarely think about that make the world work. And there's a story I found out about when making this episode that is just one of those stories. It's not glamorous, it's not obvious, but it really did literally shape the world in America's image. Because sometimes what makes you powerful might be absolutely tiny.
3: Fantastic. I feel like I need to lean into my mic a little bit more. Otherwise, Roman is going to tell me I'm an amateur.
4: Oh, it's not that. It's like, this is my, this is like what I like.
1: Roman joined us in our London studio, and he was in town working on his new BBC series, A History of the United States in 100 Objects.
0: All right. Over to you guys.
1: Roman, we are here today to talk a little bit about US soft power, because that's one of the things that you touched on in the show.
4: Yeah.
1: These days, we live in something of a world of American empire, empire with a small e, but it looks very different to the British Empire, capital E. Why do you think that is?
4: I mean, throughout the 20th century, we just figured out something in the United States that we didn't have to put, you know, governors and colonies and put down insurrections and armies, that we could use our global manufacturing power in particular to control the earth in these ways that were way more effective. It's not free of coercion. It's not free of power, but it is so effective.
1: What have you learned during the journey you've been on about what American soft power actually looks like in the world?
4: Well, it is really pervasive. And one of the things that we did was we have a kind of manufacturing might that is a consequence of planning, but also just the luck of history. Like World War II destroyed a lot of the manufacturing power of a lot of the world. We were mostly free of having that on our shores. And so our factories could keep running. And people needed us, and we became the sort of quartermaster for the world in terms of providing all the different bits and pieces of you know, jeeps and tanks and things like that. And through that, we ended up enforcing our will of the sort of global standards of things. And one of the stories that we do on A History of the United States in 100 Objects is about the 60-degree angle screw, which is the angle of threading on a screw, which was the U.S. standard that was developed. And it was not the global standard, but we told everyone in the world, essentially, like, if you want our jeeps, you have to adopt our standard. And therefore, it really just changed the nature of our relationship with the world.
1: Standardization of screws,
4: yeah,
3: is not a topic that I thought I was going to be as interested in.
4: That's what we excel in. Like I want to take these mundane objects and make you care about them and think about the world differently because of it. Yeah.
3: Okay, well, take us to the beginning then. Okay. What was the problem with screws that needed solving? And what did the United States do so effectively that not only solved it, but created a greater U.S. influence in the world?
4: So the problem was, is that a screw is a very simple device. In fact, it's one of the simple like machines that have existed for millennia. And the threading of a screw, where you're trying to fasten two hard things together, it has to be at a certain angle so that it fits together. But there's a problem that was developing, which was as the world was industrializing, as the United States was industrializing, certain people were noticing that if we just had greater efficiency and more interchangeable parts, that we could excel in our manufacturing. And one of those people was the Secretary of Commerce, Herbert Hoover, who was a standards fanatic.
6: I am perhaps one of the few living Americans who had full opportunity from high places to see intimately the moving tragedy of that world war.
4: Hoover became famous for being a logistics guy who saved a lot of Belgium from starving, actually, during World War I.
6: I saw it from its beginnings in 1914 all the way down through the long years, which have not yet ended. And I saw it not only in its visible ghastliness, but I lived with the invisible forces that moved in its causes and its consequences.
4: And that later he became Secretary of Commerce in the United States. Much later than that, he became president that presided over the Great Depression and became one of history's kind of villains because of it.
3: Well, I mean, what I found really interesting is the revisionist history job you've done for Herbert Hoover here. Yeah. I mean, you've brought him back from a certain ignominy. Why was he the man for the job?
4: He just was a man who believed in systems. He was a classic bureaucrat before that term got tainted by someone who didn't get things done. He was like a professional who believed that if we just had the proper systems in place, the proper thought about how to build a system of manufacturing, that everyone would prosper through it. And so he made it his mission in the 1920s to standardize all kinds of things, paving stones, the type of glassware. If we just made the system more efficient, everyone got richer and it was better. And that was his solution to things.
3: Can you spell out, though, what the consequences would be of not standardizing things like paving stones and glassware? Like, what are the examples of inefficiencies as a result of non-standardization?
4: Well, what ends up happening is you have to sort of custom do everything at a certain point. So, like, if you have 11 paving stone sizes instead of 65 paving stone sizes, when something breaks or something needs to be replaced, now you can go to a shelf and sort of get them. And having interchangeable parts does so much for you to increase the efficiency of any system. And also, it's sort of like, you know, the United States, you know, we think of them as one body, but the different states had lots of different standards of things. And so just like a bushel of corn was more in one state than another, just in terms of weight. There's like a truck sizes were allowed in one state versus not allowed in another on a road. And you just cannot have a national system of commerce if these different parts don't talk to each other. And so he was really interested in making all that stuff smooth and standard and making kind of one nation out of our sort of system of commerce. You know, this part of this soft power, a requirement is a government that functions and thinks strategically. Whereas up to that point, like, you could donate enough money and become a general in the Civil War. Like, there was nonsense about how we ran things. And it really was about currying favor and giving jobs to your friends and stuff like that. But through this era of the 1880s on and culminating in this period was just a sense that a scientific method of doing things was going to make the country more powerful and also make the world a better place. There was just a commitment to that and people were on board for it.
3: Okay, so that's Herbert Hoover's remit. Our remit on this show is to talk about stories where the world and America meet. So rationalization of things and standardization in the United States,
1: when does that start creeping into the rest of the world? Like, I put it to you, that it's not the first time that this was attempted. So in the French Revolution, that's something that they did. Mm-hmm. They standardized a meter. You can go and see it in a museum in Paris. They standardized temperature, centigrade, for example. I mean, France has had a certain amount of success because, you know, kilometers are used throughout the world. But how is it that the United States had so much more success?
4: What ended up happening, which really enforced our standards on the world, was World War II.
6: On this 10th day of June 1940, the hand that held the dagger has struck it into the back of its neighbor.
4: President Roosevelt wanted us involved to save the world from the Nazis.
6: We will extend to the opponents of force the material resources of this nation.
4: And there was this argument that he made that was, if, you know, somebody's house is burning, if you could lend a garden hose to them, you would. That's just good neighbors. Mm-hmm. But, well, you have to make sure your garden hose actually fits their hydrant for it to actually work. Our factories were working. We were turning stuff out, becoming part of the war. And as we were like building and building and building and becoming part of things, you don't just send whole Jeeps. You send parts of Jeeps. And when they break, you have to have other parts that, you know, work with them. And it was becoming clear that very few of our parts were working. No bullet worked in a gun across the ocean. And so what we had to do is we had to have these series of meetings with the British government. That was like, we need to figure this out because the inefficiency of having things fixed in the field was costing people lives.
8: And so there are a series of Anglo-US meetings between 1943 and 1945. And I just sort of went through them all.
4: Daniel Emmerwar, who I talked to, you know, describes these series of meetings where the British Empire, very unused to taking orders from anybody, and especially not these upstart Americans.
1: They got used to it eventually.
4: And, you know, they begin to go, well, we'll hear you out.
8: So the first meeting they have, like meeting one, they say, we would be willing to talk about screw thread standardization.
4: And there's a meeting about that.
8: Second meeting, they say, we would agree to consider retooling.
4: And then there's another meeting that's like,
8: okay, we are retooling, but it is just temporary. It is just for the purposes of the war. Don't think that you own us.
4: And then there's another set of meetings where it's just like, okay, we're just capitulating completely because the UK had a 55 degree screw angle. And the insidious thing about a screw is that you cannot look at it and say that's 55 degrees versus this is 60 degrees. You have to you only figure that out when you put it in and it doesn't quite work.
8: You have to see the symbolic humiliation. Mm-hmm. You know, it's one thing for the United States to declare independence. This is the British declaring dependence. Mm-hmm. This is the British basically saying that in the realm of objects, which turns out to be a really important economically determinative realm, we're going to take orders from you rather than the other way around.
4: Once you get the British Empire and all the sort of associated territories and the U.S. on one standard, then everyone else falls in line. From there, it just locks in, and we were just in the lead of that. But we were in the lead of that because we had people like Herbert Hoover deciding that stuff for us, you know, like a generation earlier. And then, you know, one of the things about having that type of power and our ascendancy in the 20th century is like, not only do we get to impose our standards on others, we get to decide to not take part of standards that we don't like, which is like the metric system, which for some reason, I don't know why, but we've just, it doesn't feel good in our gut. I don't even know why.
1: The metric system doesn't feel good in American guts.
4: I don't know. We just got used to it. And there's a certain part of like, once you start feeling your power of like, people are going to do what you want to do, you start capriciously sort of exercising that power. And that seems to be one of them.
1: So the Second World War is definitely a demonstration of U.S. hard power.
4: Yeah.
1: Is there a case that the U.S. soft power extension around the world, though, was actually a greater result of the Second World War?
4: Again, it's not free of coercion and force. It's not all benevolent. But it is so much better than guns and bombs. And I argue it's so much more effective as proof of the fact that the 20th century was very much the American century by the time it was done. And it was done in a way that was really new. Like its empire was a small e empire of influence. But then the other part of that, of our equation, was that the cultural exports of the United States are second to none. The rock and roll and the music and stuff like this, we painted ourselves as the heroes of the world. And, you know, just getting English around the world, which is like, I don't know, the UK did a good job getting that going. But people think in stories, and we have this ability to export our story. And a lot of people bought it in ways that benefited the United States in so many ways.
1: Well, not everyone loves it.
4: Nope.
1: You speak with a historian, Daniel Imawa, mm-hmm. and he says a thing to you which really made me sit up in my chair. He says, that little thing, the screw thread, is such a potent, hard to notice, but nevertheless deeply consequential symbol of the way in which the United States has remade the world, or the world has had to remake itself to accommodate the United States.
4: I imagine it's annoying, at the least, and infuriating. The world has bent to accommodate English speakers all around the world and English desires, like American desires. And I think everyone's acting rationally in some ways, like that's a good choice to make for tourism and for all kinds of reasons. But I imagine having that sort of cultural hegemony like rolling over you at all times, it has its miseries.
1: What are the other examples of American design? I mean, you're so immersed in the world of design. What are the other examples that have stood out to you as well as the screw?
4: A lot of stuff gets developed, you know, in terms of design haphazardly. And when it came to stop signs and most traffic signals and stuff like this, every location had their own traffic signals. The octagonal stop sign was invented by a Detroit police officer. There used to be a yellow square was a stop sign. He didn't feel like that was like different enough from other signs. So we clipped the corners off and made an octagonal sign. Everyone recognized that that's a good idea, but it was a yellow octagonal sign. And we put that down as one of these standards that we conformed to, and it was spread across the world. But at a certain point, chemists came up with a nice reflective red color. And they just thought, you know what? Red would be better. Red would be a better color as a stop sign because it would match traffic lights. And all of a sudden, this became a better standard. And right when everyone in the world had agreed that a yellow octagonal sign would be a stop sign, a few months later, the US was like, no, never mind. We're going to do red ones. And then the rest of the world just got in line.
1: And it even goes on to change language because, for example, you know, a stop sign in France is exactly the same as a stop sign in the United States. Yeah. And stoppé, S-T-O-P-P-E-R, has entered the French language to mean exactly that. And I'm sure there were people who fought rearguard actions against stoppé ever entering the French dictionary, but it is there to stay now.
4: It's an amazing thing, that influence. And this is just it's unstoppable for us, the United States.
1: I mean, we've arrived at a place now where the focus on soft power is maybe not quite what it was.
4: Yeah, I think so. I mean, this soft power, this influence in these ways was an incredible invention. It was a new kind of imperialism that saved lives and maybe made some people's lives a whole lot better. It's probably the greatest thing America has ever done.
1: Well, I mean, it's not just happening in the United States, though. It's happening all over the world where leaders are pulling back from engagement with other countries and focusing on inward concerns.
4: Yeah. And this is, you know, it's not being responsive to people and their needs, you know, leads to people's discontent. And that's the big cost of this, is like maybe in the effort to become global manufacturers of the world and to have this type of globalism, we left behind a lot of people that react poorly to those notions.
1: I'm going to ask you a kind of journalistic two-part question. Mm-hmm. Is the world a better place for having 60-degree screws in it? And by extension, is the world a better place for having the United States in it?
4: Huh. I would say 60-degree screws, yes. Our machines across the world should talk to each other, and that makes the world a better place, a more efficient place. Is the world a better place for having the United States in it? Interesting question. I think I have to have enough pride in my country to say yes. There's having a place built around an idea of all men are created equal, and having that moment where we knew that we didn't mean all men, mm-hmm. but it was because we had that idea to point to of all men are created equal. And having that moment where we knew that we didn't mean all men, mm-hmm. but it was because we had that idea to point to. Like, there was a lot of people, you know, in the sort of in the course

0: than an idea like that is a powerful thing in the world and worth like paying attention to and preserving. Part of me, like the reason why it is fun for me to tell these stories is because I believe in those ideals. I mean, it's fun to talk about how we deviated from them and how we lived up to them. And there's fun stuff to talk about our influence on the world. I mean, you know, just like rock and roll alone. Elvis takes black music, turns it into rock and roll. Heartbreak Hotel comes out. Paul McCartney hears Heartbreak Hotel, decides he wants to make music. That is a great arrow of things happening in the world. That is a good thing to talk about and preserve and to celebrate.
1: Roman Mars, thank you so much. It's been a pleasure.
0: Thank you. It's been great to be here.
1: That was Roman Mars. You can find his fantastic series, A History of the United States in 100 Objects, on bbc.com or wherever you get your podcasts. And we are also a podcast. You can find us in the same places by searching The Global Story. And that's it from us. We'll be back every day this week with our series, The United States at 250. Tomorrow, we'll look at the American dream and whether it's still attainable. 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See you tomorrow. Cheerio.

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2: Coming next from the BBC World Service, it's Outlook with me, Jo Fidgen. Today, a man who risked his freedom for love songs. Nguyen Van Loc was a singer of Vietnamese ballads. But in 1960s communist North Vietnam, his music was banned, so he performed underground.
3: We sang for each other. Just a few people were there. All were close friends. The door was shut tight. We had to be very careful about being hurt. And we went into safe houses, like espionage mission, not allowing any outsiders to know what we were actually doing.
2: But someone told the police, and Nguyen found himself in a lot of trouble.
3: They put political charges on us for spreading debauched imperialistic propaganda, destroying the socialist culture.
2: Nguyen dreamed that one day he'd perform on stage again. Would his dream come true? His story follows the news.
4: BBC News with Emily Thomas. The authorities in Venezuela have announced that all schools across the country will remain closed until next Monday as hopes fade of finding more survivors of last week's double earthquake. There's growing anger against the Venezuelan government, as Norberto Parades in Caracas explains.
5: It's just a civil society who has gathered and they're working with their bare hands to remove the rubble. So that's why they think that the government hasn't been quick enough in the response. It's just the level of destruction is huge. And there are places that haven't even been searched because of the rubble. The streets are blocked and people know that there are still people trapped there.
4: The US and Iran have reportedly agreed to stop their recent exchange of attacks and hold new talks to try to resolve their dispute over the Strait of Hormuz. An American official has said that both sides will stand down for now and allow vessels to move freely. There's been no confirmation from the Iran.

0: Iranian side. The Democratic Republic of Congo has reported a sharp rise in Ebola cases, with the latest data showing 47 new infections and 12 deaths recorded on Saturday. Since the outbreak was declared last month, more than 1,200 cases have been confirmed, including 360 deaths. Emery Makameno is in Kinshasa.
1: According to the World Health Organization and also the Africa Center for Disease and Prevention, they are saying that the risk of further spread is high in the country and also in 11 other countries here in the Central Africa and East Africa region, but it is low when it comes to global spread or transmission. But these are things which are evolving. Last Wednesday, we saw that France notified a case of a Ebola from Kinshasa here, so authorities are vigilant and they are trying to contain at least the disease in the three provinces.
0: The authorities in Pakistan say at least 29 militants were killed during its latest airstrikes and ground operations along the Afghan border. Azadeh Mashiri has the details.
2: Afghanistan's Taliban government have condemned the attacks in Paktia, Paktika and Kunar provinces, calling them a crime and atrocity, accusing Pakistani aircrafts of bombing civilian homes. The two sides have traded blame throughout months of conflict, with fragile ceasefires collapsing. Pakistan, which has seen years of militant attacks on its soil, accuses the Taliban government of harbouring the groups responsible inside Afghanistan, which the Taliban government denies. It has vowed to press ahead at full pace with what it calls its fight against foreign-sponsored and supported terrorism.
0: World news from the BBC. China has warned Australia against playing geopolitical games after Canberra signed an economic and security pact with Vanuatu. The agreement bars any foreign military base on the Pacific Island nation. Following the signing in Australia's capital, the Prime Minister, Anthony Albanese, said the Nakamal Agreement ensured that Vanuatu's territory would remain free from militarisation. Uganda's leading independent media group says it's yet to resume operations a day after the army chief, General Muhazi Kainerugaba, ordered the closure of its newspaper, television and radio outlets. The managing director, Susan Nsibowa, told the BBC the newspaper had not been published and its TV stations remained off air after security forces sealed off its offices in Kampala. South Korea has announced a mega investment project that involves semiconductors, physical AI and AI data centres. The deal is worth more than $500 billion. Jake Gwan is in Seoul.
3: South Korea's so-called three mega projects will be core to the country's Great Leap Forward, President Lee Jae-myung said. Not only is the plan going to double the chip-making capacity in the current factories, but it will also install four new chips hubs in the underdeveloped southwest region. The country's two chip-making giants, Samsung Electronics and SK Hynix, will be footing most of the bill. The two companies reported record profits last year thanks to the AI boom. Mr. Lee called the two men leading the companies national heroes.
0: Thousands of tennis fans are descending on southwest London for the opening day of this year's Wimbledon Championships. Among the big names in action on day one are the defending men's champion Jannik Sinner, who gets his title defence underway against Miomir Kecmanovic on centre court. That match will be followed by the opening clash for the women's world number one, Aryna Sabalenka, who's facing her first chasing her first Wimbledon title. BBC News.
4: Hello, I'm Jo Fidgen. Thanks for joining me for Outlook, where we meet fascinating people from all over the world. The best introduction to Nguyen Van Loc is to hear him sing. Old Vietnamese love songs like this one have pretty much defined his life. This is him on stage recently. He's in his 80s now, but still extremely dapper in his white linen suit. To Nguyen's immense pride, that's his son on guitar. The song is about love and yearning. It's sentimental and sad. But it's songs like these that got Nguyen sentenced to years of hard labour. When he was a young man in the 1960s, communists in North Vietnam, where he lives, were fighting American-backed capitalists in the South. And music was political. The communists didn't want people singing old ballads, saw them as counter-revolutionary. But Nguyen just couldn't stop himself. We've heard of people sacrificing everything for love. How about sacrificing everything for love songs? Nguyen still lives in Hanoi. He's been there since before Vietnam existed as a country, back in the days of colonial French Indochina. He told me through an interpreter about his early life, before love songs were considered dangerous.
5: In my family, my dad was a builder. And under French rule, he worked with the French. Under Japanese ruling, he worked with the Japanese. And the Americans came before 1954, and he worked with them too. But he also had a really strong passion for music. He sang all kinds of music genres from the Vietnamese folk tradition. And I inherited these genes from my family. When my dad often sang at home, and I was absorbing that old music. So I then learned all those songs by heart.
4: Back in the 50s, this was Vietnam's signature sound. You could hear songs like these playing in the cafes of both Hanoi in the north and Saigon in the south. They were influenced by Cuban rumba music, by American crooners, and by the French songs brought over by colonial soldiers. But the storytelling was pure Vietnamese.
5: All those songs are about love among people, between people and nature, people and the fatherland. It's immense, deep and gentle music. That's why I like it. When singing, I feel the huge humanity. I don't like fighting or war. I hate songs about killing. I only like songs about love.
4: But killing was about to become the order of the day. In the mid-50s, the French were forced out by the communist-led independence movement.
6: This was the scene in Hanoi as Viet Minh troops marched through the city after the takeover by their leader, Ho Chi Minh.
4: Vietnam was cut in two, with the communists controlling the north.
5: Back then, the regimes imposed bans on all literature and artworks belonging to the old regime. They just produced a music genre of fighting and production, period. No more love. The only love which could exist was for the Vietnamese Communist Party, while human love could no longer exist.
4: The communists referred to these songs as yellow music. The flag of the South is mostly yellow, and labelled it reactionary and decadent. They feared it would weaken the fighting spirit needed for war. By the same token, the revolutionary songs of the North were referred to as red music.
5: Then there were those who composed songs about killing each other, despite us all holding the same blood as our countrymen.
4: Yellow music disappeared from the cafes and went underground.
5: But the songs I sang were just upholding peace and love. And in singing them, I became a dissident.
4: Most times, Nguyen would sing with his friends Thuan and Tan on guitar. Thuan, in particular, was considered one of the best players in Hanoi. And before the clampdown, they'd sometimes play together as a wedding band. Sadly, no recordings of their music have survived. We have only the original versions of the songs they'd cover.
5: We couldn't sing outside, which could be deemed as spreading propaganda in public spaces. We sang for each other. Just a few people were there. All were close friends. The door was shut tight. We sang in the attic with the cups of tea, some with cigarette packets. We sang the old songs because they were so good, and we all sang with all of our heart. We all sang at night during wartime. Fighting and airstrikes were happening not far away. Before getting together, we all looked around to carefully check the streets and surrounding areas. As the streets were largely deserted, we had to be very careful about being hurt. And we went into safe houses like espionage mission, not allowing any outsiders to know what we were actually doing.
4: When you started that group, were you aware of the risks that you were taking by singing these songs that you love so much?
5: We did this for 3 years, just friends who loved the music. None of those people would report us to the authorities. That's why we didn't feel scared at all.
4: When you sang your love songs, were you singing them? Was there a political content? Were you thinking we need a counter message to what is going on in society?
5: The music genre back then is just about love, not politics related. We don't like political songs, but just love theme songs.
4: It was while singing these romantic songs that you met the woman of your dreams, I think. Tell us how and who she was.
5: Yes, the music helped me to meet my love. When we gathered at Tang's home, we sang together in the attic. There was Mrs. Mai, who was a close friend of Tang's younger sister. She often went there to listen to us when we gathered for singing. She climbed to the attic to listen to us. Later, we started meeting each other and falling in love.
4: But their love affair was cut short. Ewan doesn't know who informed on him and his friends, but someone did, and they were in a lot of trouble.
5: The police heard of the rumours. Then they summoned us for interrogation. I was at home when they came to arrest me, and I was taken to Hua Lo prison for interrogation.
4: Were they questioning you about the music that you sang?
5: They asked, who gave you the songs and for what purpose? I told them that I learned by heart those songs a long time ago for my family. Then they asked me why we sang them. I said we had no agenda. We were just singing for friends, for each other.
4: So what were the charges that were brought against you?
5: They put political charges on us for spreading debauched imperialistic propaganda, destroying the socialist culture.
4: It didn't help that Nguyen's father had worked for the French and the Americans, and that his musician friend Tuang had a suspicious background too.
5: He was much older than us, born in 1932. They found that he served in the French military. He worked as a typist for the French intelligence agencies.
4: To the communists, these underground musicians looked like dissidents, maybe even spies recruited by the French or the Americans or the south of Vietnam, where yellow music was still popular.
5: I stayed in Hua Lo prison for 3 years. They interrogated me for nearly 2,000 times, 4 hours for each interrogation.
4: You've been in detention for a little while when the authorities asked you to perform at the Opera House. What was that about?
5: They didn't have enough evidence. And so they summoned me and my friends and said they wanted to listen to us playing some of these songs. They said they wanted to understand why young people like us love them so much. In preparation for our performance, our food was improved for about a week, and then we were sent to Hanoi's Opera House to play for a private audience. The chief of North Vietnam's Arts Bureau was there, and he was in charge of recording our performance of 10 songs. Other people from the arts were there too. My friend Tuan Som told me not to sing too well or too passionately, as we could suffer from heavier penalties. I said, we got nothing to be afraid of. We are doing nothing wrong.
4: Nguyen left that performance at the Opera House thinking it was a good sign that the authorities had wanted them to perform. Maybe they changed their minds. They hadn't. It was a trick. The authorities held on to those recordings until they could use them against the detainees.
5: The songs were used against us as evidence in court.
4: Were these recordings played in the courtroom of you singing at the Opera House?
5: And they changed the song's beats when they played it to the judge. They intentionally slowed the speed to make the songs more sad, boring. They intentionally distorted and smeared the old music. And after that, they played revolutionary songs, and they played them properly. The lyrics were so powerful. Singers sang in clear voices.
4: The officials pored over the lyrics of the Yellow Music, searching for anti-revolutionary messages.
5: One of the songs called Late Moon in the City Streets had been composed in South Vietnam. That's a song that caused us trouble

0: because it contains a line about hostile guns in deep jungle. They ask, whose hostile guns are they?
1: So by saying that the Viet Cong was the hostile force, you kind of effectively were saying that North Vietnam was the enemy.
0: And we replied that the song was composed in the southern Vietnam, so the guns belong to Viet Cong.
1: Right, but this was a song you'd been told to sing. Is that right?
0: We sang the songs they requested.
1: You and your friends were convicted. What sentences were you given?
0: I was sentenced to 10 years in prison and 4 years deprived of citizenship. Tuan was sentenced to 8 years for the music, plus another 7 years for joining the French army, with 5 years deprived of citizenship. Tang was sentenced 5 years in prison.
1: What did you think when you heard the sentence? 10 years and 4 years deprived of citizenship.
0: My emotions? Well, I knew Viet Cong prisoners would be heavily punished. We knew that we would be punished hard. I suffered the heaviest penalty. The reason was, they told us, the guitarist's guilt is not as serious as the singer who sang the words.
1: And you were sentenced to hard labour. I mean, how did you spend your days?
0: I stayed in Hong Kha Kham in Lao Cai, where they gathered all the political prisoners. We had to undergo ideological rehabilitation, and they tried to make us sing revolutionary songs. But I refused to do this. I couldn't. I was flagged as rebellious, so I was sent to brick production. And this was the toughest forced labor group for political prisoners. They had a motto, eat little, work harshly.
1: Those songs that you loved so much, did you carry on singing them while you were in prison?
0: I just sang in a very low, secret voice, like murmuring to the person lying next to me to listen.
1: When Nguyen eventually did start singing revolutionary songs, it didn't help.
0: In the labor camp, feeling exhausted after a long working day, I lay down and started singing the famous lyrics, "My Communist Party, you have enlightened me." Another prisoner reported me, and they said, "Why are you singing now when you weren't before? You're making a mockery of us." And I was beaten nearly half to death.
1: What toll was this taking on you, physically and mentally?
0: I was young, but my health got worse due to hard labor and not eating enough. But for psychological toll, to be honest, I personally didn't suffer. I personally didn't surrender.
1: 10 years you'd been sentenced to. How many years did you serve before you were released?
0: After the Paris Peace Accord was signed in 1973, 100% of political prisoners were pardoned. I had served 8 years in prison.
1: When you'd been imprisoned, you'd left on the outside the love of your life.
0: My love still waited for me after I was released from prison. After that, we got married. And in 1980, I sought refuge in Saigon to make bread, to earn money to marry her later. At that time, I still faced 4 years of citizenship deprivation.
1: So were there consequences for you even after prison of having been convicted as a subversive?
0: For myself, during all those years, I just worked as a normal labourer, although there was a strict work supervision for me. But I got married in 1981. The boss of my fiancé's workplace questioned why she loved a political prisoner, given her good background. My fiancé then stood up and talked with the leader that you don't have any right to judge him. You don't know anything about him. Then she quit her job and sold tofu on the street.
1: She sounds like a remarkable woman, and that there is a real love story between you. How important during your marriage was the music that you shared a love for? Did you raise your family with that music?
0: I silently nourished my family with yellow music. My son learned playing guitar even before going to schools. He's now a jazz lecturer at the Vietnamese National Academy of Music. Because he's young, he's more into modern than old music. But for my important performance, I've always asked him to play guitar for me to sing the good old songs.
1: In the 1980s, as memories of the war receded, Vietnam opened up a bit to the world after years of isolation. And with this came a little more artistic freedom. The ban on yellow music was relaxed, and the old songs were permitted again, now associated with nostalgia, not dissent. They may have been rehabilitated, but Nguyen was not, and it was hard for him to shake off the stigma of his criminal record.
0: I wanted to open a cafe for pre-war music, but it was not allowed. I submitted twice for a license, but no one granted one for me due to my problematic background. Finally, in 2008, I was able to open my music cafe.

0: And just like in the old days, it's mostly friends getting together to sing to each other and share their love of the music.
1: There are fewer older age audiences now, and the young audiences don't like yellow music much.
0: The two of you, when you perform yellow music in public these days, are you left alone by the police? Is it now accepted, this kind of music?
1: Yes, it's very normal now. The police left us alone. My cafe has been open for 10 years. We can just sing in a normal way.
0: Sadly, this all happened too late for Nguyen's musician friend, Tuan. After his release from prison, he faced considerable political persecution and for years survived on the charity of friends. He died penniless. Music really had cost him everything.

0: music made something of a mainstream comeback, and a few years ago, a cultural group invited Nguyen back to Hanoi's Opera House for a concert celebrating it, quite unlike the last time he performed there to the communist authorities in 1968.
1: They invited me to go there to sing. My son played guitar and I sang two songs on the stage. One is Zot Mua Tu, A Drop of Autumn.

0: It was on the same stage 49 years ago, in 1968, when I became a criminal after singing Yellow Music. But 49 years later, on the same stage in the Opera House, I was honored.
1: Did you sing any of the same songs?
0: Yes, the songs that criminalized me.
1: How did it feel to be singing those songs in that place, given what they'd cost you?
0: I felt so proud that I was proven right. I have done nothing wrong. They tried to plunge me to the bottom of society, but I didn't die. I managed to stand up proudly on this stage and kept singing those songs. They wanted to destroy me, but never did. So after 49 years, I still stood tall on stage with my son by my side.
1: Nguyen Van Loc speaking to us through an interpreter from Hanoi in Vietnam. After the break, another musical story from the other side of the Vietnam War. We'll meet the CBC Band, a family group of seven children who spent the war touring to play for American troops. That's coming up in a few minutes' time. Stay with us.
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5: BBC News with Emily Thomas. All schools in Venezuela are to remain closed until next Monday as hopes fade of finding more survivors of last week's earthquakes. Nearly 1,500 people are confirmed to have died, but tens of thousands more are still missing. The US and Iran have reportedly agreed to stop their latest attacks and hold talks to try to resolve their dispute over the Strait of Hormuz. An American official said both sides would stand down for now and allow vessels to move freely. The Democratic Republic of Congo has reported a sharp rise in Ebola cases, with 47 new infections and 12 deaths recorded on Saturday. 360 people are now known to have died since the outbreak was declared in May. The Taliban government in Afghanistan has denounced Pakistan for its latest cross-border airstrikes and ground operations, saying they'd killed at least 36 civilians and wounded more than 160. Pakistan insists its strikes hit militant hideouts and killed 29 in response to recent terrorist attacks against innocent people. Ukrainian officials say at least 5 people have been killed and at least 21 wounded by a Russian missile strike on the central city of Dnipro. The regional governor, Oleksandr Hanja, said 5 of the injured, all of them men, were in a critical condition. Andy Burnham, who's likely to become Britain's new prime minister, has been outlining his vision for the country for the first time since Keir Starmer announced his resignation. The former mayor of Greater Manchester has pledged to take power from the centre and put it in the hands of people and places that he said could use it best. The recently released Michael Jackson movie, Michael, has become the highest-grossing biopic of all time. It's taken more than $977 million at the global box office. And that's the latest world news from the BBC.
1: Welcome back to Outlook. Hello, I'm Jo Fidgen. We spent the first half of the programme in the company of a North Vietnamese man jailed for singing love songs during the war. This half, we're revisiting a South Vietnamese family who were touring with a rock and roll group at the same time. They were a bunch of preteens known as the CBC Band, and their biggest fans were battle-hardened American soldiers. But as well as fame, their music brought them bloodshed and exile. In 2019, Outlook's Harry Graham caught up with two members of the CBC Band, Bic Loan and Tung Lin, who told him about their favourite tracks.
6: Tell me a little bit about how you got into rock music and Western music.
7: We listen to the records and we love it, you know. Boys.
6: That's by the Beatles.
7: What I Say.
6: What I Say by Ray Charles.
7: Hey, mama, don't you treat me wrong. Come and run, baby, all night long, all right. Hey, hey.
8: Hey, hey.
7: We learned it from the records that my brother brought home.
6: Did you understand what the lyrics meant?
7: No, we don't. We do not understand. We just hear the song, the music, and we love it.
9: I want to play guitar. My brother want to play drum. We don't have money. We don't have nothing to get things like that.
6: Their father died when they were still young, and their mother had to step in to make ends meet. She found a job cleaning floors at a naval base in Saigon, the South Vietnamese capital, but she wasn't making enough.
9: When we grew up, our family very poor, and my little brother to play drum, he had to use the chopstick, you know?
6: Wait, he was playing the drums with chopsticks instead of drumsticks?
9: Yes, that's my little brother. Whatever we learn by ourselves.
6: Tung Lin, Loan, and their little brother Tung Van were able to borrow instruments and they quickly excelled, effortlessly mimicking the sounds and songs they heard.
9: I started when I was about 10 years old, and my sister Loan, she's 9 years old, and my little brother is 7 years old.
6: So can you tell me a little bit about your first gig?
7: In Saigon, they have a talent show every Tuesday. My brother, older brother, took us there. We got the first prize.
6: It's hard to imagine what this band of 9 and 10-year-old kids sounded like back then. Probably a little bit high-pitched and perhaps a bit rough around the edges. But then they must have had something special because the talent shows turned into gigs and Saigon started to take notice.
7: Every show we attend, they put on the poster with our name big in our picture, and we got a lot of people come and see us. All the audience, they just wait for CBC.
6: Their mum was pretty involved from the start, and she even named the band in a very maternal fashion, the CBC Band. CBC stands for Con Bang Khu, Mother's Children. She gave them her unwavering support.
7: As long as what you do, you're happy, she's happy. And she supports us a lot.
6: For a while, it was all Vietnamese audiences, but things in the country were changing. The CBC Band has spent years building a repertoire of hit American songs. So it must have seemed quite serendipitous when 500,000 young Americans suddenly turned up in their country. You played to your first American audience in 1968. What was that like?
7: When my brother played the drum, he solo. Remember that song, Wipeout? And my brother, he cannot sit because he's too short, the drum too high, they cannot see him. So he play, he have to stand up. We're just very happy to go on stage and play for the US soldier, because I think the music make them happy and we're happy.
6: Saigon was teeming with bored, homesick American GIs, often on leave from the front lines of a war that was already going pretty badly. They had money and they needed distracting. The CBC Band became one of the top acts.
7: We play for them and they're very happy. We can see it. They, you know, jump up and down, a lot of energy.
6: As the 60s ended, over in America, counterculture was reaching its peak. And the CBC Band was clearly heavily influenced by it. They had long hair, flared jeans, and by the time they learned how to speak English,
10: as you all,
6: they were speaking it like hippies.
10: In the name of humanity, to bring forth a peace universal to all.
6: The CBC band are Vietnamese rock and roll royalty, and they're just teenagers. The drummer, Tung Van, is absolutely dwarfed by his kit, but he's attacking it with a fearsome look in his eyes. Lone thrashes around at the front of the stage.

0: here is right outside the U.S. Embassy in Saigon.
1: In the midst of all of this, you might forget that there was a war on.
0: About 50 United States military policemen are lying on the concrete trying to shield themselves behind trees.
1: In a country where communists are fighting with Western powers for influence, all this American culture obviously takes on a political weight. The CBC band say they were never really interested in taking sides in the war. But watching Lone singing like Janis Joplin and Tung Lin shredding on his guitar like Jimi Hendrix, it's clear which side they've aligned themselves with, or culturally at least. And the American military spotted a use for them. So meanwhile, you're also starting to get flown around the country, aren't you?
2: Yes.
1: And you're going to soldiers out on the front lines. What was that like?
2: When they fly us, we don't see any tank or any guns or anything like that.
1: But I mean, the fighting came very close to Saigon, didn't it?
2: We heard the gunshot and the bombs, but they have soldiers to watch you.
1: Back then, you were being paid with American money. You had an American manager. You were playing to American soldiers. Do you feel that in some respects you might have been sort of part of the propaganda effort working for the Americans?
2: No, I don't think so. The U.S. soldiers have no choice to come to Vietnam, and we're here to make them happy. So I don't think they use us. As a matter of fact, we got jobs and we got paid so we can take care of our families. So I don't think they use us.

0: He gave us the records and we go home and learn it. And most of our songs are anti-war music at that time.
1: It's quite interesting, isn't it, that the Americans were coming and paying you guys to go and sing anti-war songs to the troops that are supposed to be fighting.
0: That's the music. The U.S. soldier, they gave it to us. They say, this is the music we want you guys to play. So we just play.
1: The war has spread around the country at this point, and nowhere was completely safe. Communist guerrillas calling themselves the National Liberation Armed Forces, known as the Viet Cong to their enemies, were attacking targets around the south. To the communists, the CBC band would have been seen as traitors and collaborators. During this time, were you not afraid that you might be associated with the Americans and therefore become a target yourself?
0: Yes, of course we're afraid too.
1: However, Lone and Tung Lin kept on performing.
0: People, wherever you go after the Nam, you will always remember us. And maybe someday soon, we'll be in the world to play for you once again.
1: At times, they might seem a little unaware about their place in the war that was raging around them, perhaps a little naive about the political significance of playing American songs to American troops. But you've got to remember that they were just 16 and 17 at the time, and they just wanted to play the music they liked and have cool hair while they did it.
2: As a band, like a rock band, of course, we like to have long hair to look it cool, you know, on stage. But the government in Saigon, they won't allow us to have long hair. So whenever I go to downtown, we have to run around, hide away from all the
0: checkpoints.
2: The checkpoint, yeah. Otherwise, they stop you and they just cut your hair.
1: Getting his hair cut was one of Tung Lin's greatest fears. Drastic action was required. Wait, didn't your mum intervene, though, and try and get you a special long hair permit?
0: Yes. My government at the time, very corruption. So each month, my mom have to pay them, and then they provide you a permit, and my brother have to carry with him all the time. But every month, you have to renew.
1: Yeah, otherwise a haircut.
2: Yeah.
1: And as they got older, they started to fall in love. Tung Lin met a girl called Mary Louise, who joined the band. And their little brother, drummer Tung Van, also got a girlfriend. She was a familiar face at the gigs.
0: Just come and see us play. And she liked him to play the drum. Mm, yeah. What we call at the time is what? Puppy love. Baby, now it's too late.
1: So far, the CBC band had avoided the violence of the war, but soon enough, even they were caught up in it.
0: 1971, there's a club called Mei Feng. It's in front of the Navy base. We play 7 nights a week. Our audience, all U.S. soldier. We pack every night. One night, I just finished our song. I sit down with my sister, Marie Louise. The band was up on stage, and then the owner of the club, he went up there and sing with the band. Remember the song Tung Lin he sang?
2: Hendrix, yeah. By
0: Jimi Hendrix,
2: yes.
0: Purple Haze. And I saw this young couple, guy and girl, they're both Vietnamese. They just walk in, they sit in the corner. Only 5 minutes, they walk out. They walk by our table. And my sister and I just say, oh, maybe they don't like the music, so they don't stay.
1: Just minutes after they left, Lone says the room suddenly shook.
0: I thought there was an earthquake.
1: It wasn't an earthquake. It was a bomb. Tung Lin, where were you when the bomb went off?
0: Were you on stage?
2: I'm on stage. The bomb just went off and I don't know where I am, you know?
0: Uh-huh.
1: He wasn't hurt. Lone had a few cuts on her legs. Mary Louise was injured too. And there were other casualties.
2: I remember one American soldier.
0: One US soldier.
2: Yeah, yeah.
0: Get killed that night. And one Vietnamese girl.
1: It was Tung Van's girlfriend. She'd just come to say hello.
0: She's only 15 years old. She is right in front of his drum set and died instantly right there.
1: God, your brother must have been absolutely devastated.
0: Yes, he felt sorry about the girl, but I think he was so young.
1: How did you feel after that bomb went off? You must have been extremely reluctant to take to the stage again.
0: We were so scared. I cannot sleep at night. You know, I'm still think about it. I'm very scared. And my ears hurt. I couldn't hear one sigh.
1: And what did you think about the people that had planted that bomb?
0: They're angry at our government. And then when they see the French or the US soldier, they don't like it.
1: Do you think they were targeting you personally as the band?
0: No, I don't think so. They just want to scare us, I guess, so we don't have to play for the US soldier anymore.
1: Around this time, Chung Lin started catching more attention from the authorities. Why was this young man not in uniform? Who had pulled the strings to keep him out of the war? He felt like he was being followed. Crossing the many military checkpoints around the city became a risky thing. As ever, it was their mother who had the solution. With the situation in Saigon collapsing around them, she organised the CBC band's first international tour. They travelled first around Southeast Asia and then on to India.
0: The Indian people, they love rock and roll music.
1: The band would be safe, but it also meant leaving their mother and the rest of their family behind. And the Saigon they flew out of was about to change dramatically.
0: One morning, Mr. McDonough, he's our friend, also the manager of the band, he threw the newspaper on the bed. He said, "Wake up," and we don't know what happened.
1: The communist North Vietnamese had captured Saigon, and South Vietnam was finished.
0: In India, they have a Vietnamese communist embassy. So if they knew that we are Vietnamese from the south side, then they would take us back to Vietnam. So we scare. We cry so much. That means we don't get to see my mom or my brother or sister anymore. So this is how we end up in the Tibet temple.
1: This was a monastery in India where various Tibetan monks had taken refuge themselves. The CBC band had nowhere else to go, and they were offered sanctuary. So there's a video of you, the band, at this Tibetan monastery. You've got your long hair, you've still got your guitars, and you're singing a song, aren't you? Tell me what you were singing.
0: We create a song called We're the Refugees. We're the

0: You didn't know what had happened to your siblings or to your mum back in Saigon, which by then was Ho Chi Minh City, as it had been renamed.
1: Yeah, when Saigon fell, we have no contact with my family.
0: And elsewhere, in other cities that had been taken by North Vietnam, Vietnamese people that are associated with the Americans or with the South Vietnamese government had often been treated very badly. There'd been reports of killings and so on. You must have been very scared that those sorts of reprisals might have happened to your family.
1: Oh, yes, yes, yes. We are afraid because at that time they have our picture all over Saigon that we wear American flag, shirt, performance, and they say this is very bad people.
0: Lone and Tung Lin, as ever infatuated by rock and roll, had trouble grasping why their music and American affiliations might now be demonised back in their home country. Things changed fast, and soon Western rock and roll was banned under the new government. The CBC band was blacklisted. The next generation of Vietnamese would not hear their music, and they'd be largely forgotten within a few years. The war that had made the CBC band had ultimately destroyed them. Eventually, their manager helped them settle in the US and Texas, where they still live today. It took nearly two decades to see their mother again.
1: She's so happy to see us. We didn't sleep that night. We came home, we talked to my mom, we stay up all night, you know. We cry and laugh. It's a very, very good feeling.
0: There's young people now in Vietnam that are discovering your music, the music of the CBC band, for the first time, right?
1: Mm-hmm, yes. A lot of young people, they don't know who we are, but they heard from their parents, and then they saw us on YouTube. They like the kind of music we play.
0: Bic Lone, one of the lead singers of the CBC band, speaking to me from Houston, Texas. And before we go, a final pressing question for her brother, Tung Lin. Do you still have long hair, Tung Lin?
2: Not really, not like before in Vietnam. Before, my hair is over my shoulder, but now it's short.
0: But are you guys still dressed like hippies, though?
2: Yes.
0: That's good, that's reassuring.
3: Bic Loan and Tung Lin from the CBC band and Vietnam's first family of rock and roll. They were speaking to Outlook's Harry Graham in 2019. Today's producer was Harry Graham. I'm Jo Fidgen from all of us on the Outlook team. Thanks for listening. Mabeen will be here tomorrow with the story of a Nigerian singer who hid her blindness. Do join them.
4: Hello, you're listening to the BBC World Service, and this is Witness History with me, Jen Dale. I'm taking you back to the 18th of March, 1959, when Hawaii is brought into the United States of America as the 50th and final state.
5: We happened to be in what they used to call homeroom, with the beginning class, the first class of the day. That was the history civics class. And I remember the teacher saying, you can now become president of the United States and governor of Hawaii. And everybody went, wow, you know. We're sitting there, and all of a sudden, you can be governor, right? And so, yeah, I will. I think I'll be governor, you know. But I don't know how credible that was to anybody, including myself. But it was something to think about.
4: John Waha'e is 12, living with his parents and three sisters in Hawaii, a chain of islands in the Pacific, more than 2,000 miles away from the American mainland. John lives in a rural area of what's known as the Big Island, known for its lush rainforests, waterfalls, sandy beaches, and sugar plantations. John's family fish. His dad enjoys raising cattle whilst working for a phone company. But this exotic landscape isn't always paradise. In the 1950s, it's a US territory, not a state, which means Hawaiians don't have full US citizenship. They face discrimination. The Hawaiian language is banned in schools. They're denied access to land. Sugar plantation owners dominate the economy.
5: The labor laws, for example, the health care law, so many things were unfair to people. Government structure and the political structure of the territory of Hawaii was very skewed to the oligarchs, essentially.
4: As a boy, John sees labor disputes.
5: My mom would cook some food and we'd all take it down to the gym at the school and feed the people you know, create these potlucks every night for the people that were on strike from the sugar plantations. My dad, his union went on strike, not in the plantation, but he worked for the telephone company. So for the most part, the entire community were oriented to the idea that justice was not being done.
6: Hawaiians believe statehood, which would make them full U.S. citizens, will give them better rights. So what is Hawaii's history with America? Here's a quick rundown. In the 19th century, Hawaii is a kingdom with a sovereign. But in 1893, a group of U.S. white sugar plantation owners overthrow the constitutional monarchy. 5 years later, the U.S. government decides it wants to formally incorporate Hawaii into the United States, known as annexation. Not only because of the sugar industry, but they see Pearl Harbor, just west of the capital, Honolulu, as a strategic Navy base. Many native Hawaiians are angry and sign petitions against annexation. Nevertheless, it becomes a US territory in 1900. Hawaii has a diverse population, and partly due to racial attitudes of American Southern politicians, the idea of giving statehood to Hawaii doesn't gain any real momentum. That is, until after World War II.
5: When people from Hawaii actually served in the U.S. military. My dad, for example, served 8 years. He served in the Pacific. Many of these individuals took advantage of one of the benefits of being in the U.S. military, which is have your college paid for. So many of them went off to college, came home, and said, look, you know, we don't like this second-class citizenship. There were a lot of things that people were not happy about. And so statehood was seen as an opportunity to correct a lot of that.
6: But nothing simple with party politics. Another U.S. territory, Alaska, is seen as the front line of defense in the Cold War, as it's only 50 miles away from the Soviet Union. It's also vying to be the next state.
5: We were probably pushing for statehood earlier than Alaska. Not probably, we were. But in order to strike the balance, Alaska was made the 49th state as a kind of a token to the Democratic Congress.
6: Despite losing out to Alaska, there's good news for Hawaii 2 months later, on March the 18th, 1959.
7: Well, we're happy, we're thrilled, exhilarated, excited. We're just so delighted that after 59 years of very strenuous and arduous work to try to achieve this goal, that the Congress of the United States has seen fit to grant statehood for Hawaii.
5: You know, it was this little snowy little box sitting there, and everybody that didn't have one came to their neighbor's house who had one, and they were watching people making speeches and doing all of this stuff.
8: Bonfires light up the tropic night. Hawaiians are celebrating round the clock. The news that the islands have been voted statehood sets off a two-day spree, and the aloha accent is unmistakable as hula dancers take over Honolulu Stadium.
5: And the first thing that happened was class was dismissed. It became an instant holiday. I remember leaving the school, and where I grew up was this, you know, a small country town with a one-road main street going through the center of shops along the way, and all of us leaving the school and walking down there and celebrating, people getting off work and just driving their cars through this one street, blowing their horns, you know, like boo, boo, boo. And there wasn't only cars. They were dancing on the streets. They were dancing in the restaurants. The entire day was a party. It was like the best Christmas you ever had or the best New Year's that you ever went through. It's that kind of thing where everybody was just celebrating and walking around and this feeling that you were finally first class.
6: And 5 months later, on August the 21st, 1959, Hawaii is officially proclaimed America's 50th state.
9: President Eisenhower congratulates the new congressional representatives of Hawaii before the simple ceremonies that remake the geography of the United States.
10: We will wish for her prosperity, security, a happiness, and a growing, closer relationship with all of the other states.
11: Statehood does not change Hawaii as much as it changes the United States.
9: President Eisenhower unfurls the banner that will fly from the White House July 4th next with 9 rows of stars. Another new look for Old Glory.
6: Native Hawaiians become full US citizens and can vote in national elections. But problems remain with poverty and land evictions. By the 1970s, some start to be more vocal about Hawaii's relationship with the United States. Statehood becomes a divisive issue, and not everyone wants to mark the anniversary.
12: Because on one hand, if we are celebrating

0: annexation, then you have a problem. You don't have the same unanimity of celebration.
1: But John still looks upon the day Hawaii was given statehood fondly.
0: Because I grew up in a plantation town, and I knew what it was like to live under the bosses. If you lived in the plantation and you saw how people were treated then, the idea that that would no longer exist, at least not to the same extent, yeah, it was worthy of celebration.
1: And there's something else worthy of celebration. Remember how John's teacher told him and his classmates they could be governor one day?
2: How did it feel when you were appointed governor and the first native Hawaiian to become governor?
0: Well, it was a great day. And the people of Hawaii had definitely made a good choice. But that's just my opinion.
1: John becomes the fourth governor of the state of Hawaii in 1986. During his time in office, US President Bill Clinton signs a resolution apologizing for the overthrow of the Kingdom of Hawaii and the deprivation of the rights of Native Hawaiians to self-determination. John is now a business consultant in Honolulu. He was speaking to me, Jen Dale, for Witness History.
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6: This is Alex Ritson with the newsroom. The Ebola outbreak in the Democratic Republic of Congo worsens with 47 new infections and 12 deaths on Saturday alone. The Venezuelan earthquake death toll climbs as anger grows over the slow response by authorities.
7: The level of destruction is truly unimaginable here. And people feel that the help hasn't been quick enough. People are losing hope.
6: Britain's likely Prime Minister in waiting, Andy Burnham, sets out his plans for running the UK.
8: Number 10 North will be the nerve centre of a rewired Britain.
6: The modern problems facing the former communist eastern part of Germany.
9: The main fear is that we will see towns and villages which are half empty. If only half the population is left in a village, the infrastructure suffers.
6: And the first ever dinosaur fossil discovered on Antarctica is identified as a titanosaur after being ignored for 40 years. First, the news.
10: BBC News with Emily Thomas. The authorities in Venezuela have announced that all schools across the country will remain closed until next Monday, as hopes fade of finding more survivors of last week's double earthquake. Nearly 1,500 people are confirmed to have died. From Caracas, here's Norberto Paradas.
7: You have teams here from Mexico, from Qatar, from the UK, from the US, but the level of destruction is truly unimaginable here. Like, nothing really prepares you for what you're about to see when you enter. And people feel that the help hasn't been quick enough. People are losing hope. Most people I've spoken to, they just ask for more and more help because they want to speak to the media and send a message to the outside world that the situation here is extremely dire and that Venezuela urgently needs assistance.
10: The Democratic Republic of Congo has reported a sharp rise in Ebola cases, with the latest data showing 47 new infections and 12 deaths were recorded on Saturday. Since the outbreak was declared last month, more than 1,200 cases have been confirmed. The virus has now spread to 35 health zones. From Kinshasa, Emery Makameno reports.
11: Ituri accounts for 90% of infections, but North Kivu shows the deadliest profile with more than one in two patients dying. South Kivu has not reported new cases since late May. The authorities say high population mobility makes restrictions vital, though opposition in Kinshasa claims the ban is being used to stifle protests. With the officials reporting a funding gap of $20 million, the World Health Organization warns

0: that without urgent resources, containment will erode, raising the risk of wider regional and international spread.
1: The Taliban government in Afghanistan has denounced Pakistan for its latest cross-border airstrikes and ground operations, saying they've killed at least 36 civilians. Pakistan says its strikes hit militant hideouts and killed 29 of them. BBC Afghan's Yama Baritz is at a hospital in Kabul.
2: 24 people, doctors told me here, were brought last night, and some of them are in very critical condition. They were in the operation theater and now they are in the ICU. The eyewitnesses here told me it was around midnight when airstrikes happened in three eastern provinces, in Kunar, Paktia, and Paktika. Most of the casualties have happened in Paktia province and Mandikhel area.
1: Ukrainian officials say at least five people have been killed and at least 21 wounded by a Russian missile strike on the central city of Dnipro. The missile hit a private business in the industrial city. This is the World News from the BBC. Police in South Africa are investigating the shooting of a senior police officer who was due to appear before a public inquiry into alleged criminality within the police service. Major General Feroz Khan, the deputy head of crime intelligence, was shot while driving in a Johannesburg suburb on Sunday night. Local media say he was rushed to hospital for emergency surgery. Uganda's leading independent media group says it's yet to resume operations a day after the army chief, General Muhoozi Kainerugaba, ordered the closure of its newspaper, television and radio outlets. The managing director, Susan Ansibowa, told the BBC the newspaper had not been published and its TV stations remained off-air after security forces sealed off its offices in Kampala. Andy Burnham, who's likely to become Britain's new Prime Minister next month, has been outlining his vision for the country for the first time since Keir Starmer announced his resignation. The former mayor of Greater Manchester has pledged to take power from the centre and put it in the hands of people and places that he said could use it best.
3: We will bring about the biggest rebalancing of power our country has seen. It is time for Whitehall to accept that growth cannot be ordered from the top down. Instead, it can only be nurtured from the bottom up.
1: Mr. Burnham also promised to create a new Prime Minister's office in the north of England. He said Number 10 North would be the nerve centre of a rewired Britain and would seek good growth across the whole country. The recently released Michael Jackson movie, Michael, has become the highest-grossing biopic of all time after taking more than $977 million at the global box office. The milestone figure moves it past Oppenheimer, which previously held the record for a film based on a real-life figure. Despite becoming a worldwide hit, there's been criticism from some that the film depicted a sanitized version of Michael Jackson's life. BBC News.
4: Hello, this is Alex Ritson with the newsroom. We'll be going live to Venezuela shortly from the latest from the aftermath of the double earthquake from our correspondent there. But first, containing the Ebola outbreak in the east of the Democratic Republic of the Congo remains a huge crisis for the country and the rest of Africa. According to the latest official figures, 47 new infections and 12 deaths were recorded in the DRC on Saturday alone. The outbreak was declared last month with more than 1,200 confirmed cases and 360 deaths. Just before we came on the air, I spoke to the BBC's Emery Makomino, who's in the capital of the DRC, Kinshasa, and he told me more about the figures.
5: They haven't reached the plateau where they will stabilize the cases of new infections and death before expecting a decrease in numbers. And this is in the seventh week into the response, where authorities are still catching up with the Ebola virus that has been spreading. They are coping with movement restrictions and also a change in their way of practicing a send-off of a loved one. And these restrictions have been even extended to Kinshasa, where authorities have actually banned any protest or any sort of rally just to prevent the spread of the virus.
4: But despite the restrictions, the geographic area where the disease is now killing people is just getting bigger and bigger.
5: Yes, unfortunately. When you take North Kivu, South Kivu and Ituri, we are speaking of 15 million people in that area. And within the three provinces, we started here with three health zones affected by the virus. But now within the 7 weeks here, it has increased from 3 to 35 health districts now that have notified cases of Ebola.
4: Should people outside the DRC be concerned?
5: Well, according to the World Health Organization and also the Africa Center for Disease and Prevention, they are saying that the risk of further spread is high in the country and also in 11 other countries here in the Central Africa and East Africa region. That risk for cross-border is still very high, but it is low when it comes to global spread or transmission. But these are things which are evolving. Last Wednesday, we saw that France notified a case of Ebola from Kinshasa here. So authorities are vigilant and they are trying to contain at least the disease in the three provinces and not have it spread to additional provinces.
4: Emery Makumino in the Democratic Republic of Congo. Here in Britain, we've had six prime ministers in the last 10 years. The man who's widely expected to be the seventh, Andy Burnham, has been setting out his plans for prime minister. Devolution was the central theme, moving power out of Westminster.
3: Number 10 North will be the nerve centre of a rewired Britain. It will be the conduit through which we redistribute power and resources across the UK. It will coordinate all parts of government at national and local level to agree a long-term economic strategy and help all places set new growth ambitions.
4: Our UK political correspondent Rob Watson joins me live. Rob, number 10 North, what does that mean?
6: Well, we now know, don't we, Alex, what Andy Burnham's big idea is. How is he going to be different from Keir Starmer? It's the idea of devolution, sending power from Westminster to all parts of the country. And it's an interesting one because Britain is one of the most centralised states in the whole of the developed world. So the idea is, and he says it's based on his experience in Manchester, that if you really want growth, you need to kind of devolve the power down to local government, to local businesses, local people, and get cracking. And so the idea of the number 10 of the North, which will be based in Manchester, is to force that through, to make sure that power and resources are indeed taken from where I'm sitting here in Westminster.
4: Haven't other leaders promised similar ideas though before?
6: They have indeed, Alex. And it's interesting, when I was listening to him, I was remembering sitting in Manchester myself listening to David Cameron, anyone remember him, in 2015, saying that it was incredibly important after their election victory that the wealth of the southeast of England needed to be spread to places like Manchester. And no doubt everybody will remember Boris Johnson, anyone remember him, Mayor of London, his big plan after Brexit that Britain needed to be levelled up. So yes, these sort of promises have been made before, and that's why it's going to be all about delivery for Mr. Burnham. Maybe that's one reason why, Alex, he said this was a 10-year plan to tell everyone to be patient.
4: What are the financial markets going to make of it all?
6: Well, the financial markets will be pleased that he said he was going to live within the existing fiscal rules set by the current Labour government that he's taking over from, which is basically, you know, not to be increasing the major taxes or borrowing or spending. But I think more broadly, the markets and private sector more generally would want to know, you know, as a person of the centre-left, does Mr. Burnham get it, as they would see that what industry, what you really need for growth in Britain is not just sort of things like devolution, but essentially to make it easier, cheaper for businesses to set up in Britain and to invest here from overseas.
4: And is this going to tackle the real problems that Britain faces?
6: Well, I guess the answer to that is, Alex, that it would if it works, right? I mean, his promise at the end was, what was it, to bring growth to every postcode and hope to every heart. It's, you know, that's what we'll be looking at over the next 2, 3, 4, or as Mr. Burnham would like, 10 years, Alex.
4: And briefly, his colleagues, any reaction?
6: They love it. They love the hopeful message, that, you know, hope in every heart, giving a more sort of joyful picture of Britain and the idea that people all over the country and their representatives can take back control. And, you know, that sort of stuff goes down well. But again, you know, it's details, delivery.
4: Rob Thackew, our UK political correspondent. Rob Watson. As China's influence in the Pacific grows, countries in the region are watching warily and trying to strengthen their positions. To that end, Australia and Vanuatu have signed a sweeping economic and security agreement that bars any foreign military base on the Pacific island nation. BBC's Australia correspondent Katie Watson told me more.
7: So it was meant to have been signed nearly 10 months ago, but at the signing ceremony last September, Vanuatu's Prime Minister, Jotham Nabhat, pulled out, citing concerns about sovereignty. So this agreement, it's a watered-down version of the original. It still sets out that critical infrastructure in Vanuatu won't become militarised, and in exchange, Australia will provide greater economic support. Now, there have been concerns previously raised about China's funding of a wharf in Vanuatu's Luganville, which is the second largest city. My understanding is that this kind of new, slightly watered-down agreement won't veto any foreign investment in certain infrastructure projects. But yes, when it comes to foreign military bases, this basically gives, you know, Australia a much stronger position as the country's most important security and policing partner.
4: So what will this mean for the growing might of China?
7: Well, I mean, it certainly puts, as I said, you know, it puts Australia in this good position in Vanuatu. It's a time when there's growing concern over China's influence in the Pacific region. Certainly, it was back in 2022 when Beijing struck a security deal with the Solomon Islands. That definitely caused a great concern here in Canberra. There are several Pacific Island nations that have changed their diplomatic recognition from Taiwan to Beijing in recent years. So it's a bit of a tussle. Certainly it is a concern here in Australia, that growing influence. But the fact that, you know, you've got this security deal in Vanuatu is going to be seen as a big win for Australia.
4: Katie Watson. We can go to Venezuela now, where search efforts are still underway after last week's massive double earthquake, despite the hopes of recovering further survivors fading. Nearly 1,500 people have been confirmed dead, and tens of thousands are believed still to be missing. The death toll is expected to climb further. International teams have arrived to take part in the rescue mission, but the Venezuelan government is facing anger over what is seen as a lack of local help. Survivors have been sharing details of their experiences.
8: What saved me was that I went from the bedroom into the living room. Right then, the shaking started. I stood under the pillar and watched as the kitchen and the bedroom collapsed around me. Everything just kept collapsing, everything. And I kept saying, "Oh God, Lord, stop this." It felt like forever. The living room looked like a dancer moving everywhere.
9: We want support. We want heavy machinery. We want to take our family members with us. I'm not the only one in this situation. They haven't helped us clear the rubble. In the apartment building, there are about 300 people, and we've managed to recover about 80, both the living and the dead. We don't have help.
4: Our correspondent Will Grant is live in Caracas. Will, the scale of the damage is huge. Just how much of the country is affected?
10: Well, it's hard to get a complete picture because, you know, it's so many states along that northern coastline. But what I can say is in Caracas, the neighborhoods that have been damaged are in very, very poor state. There are buildings down to the tune of about 150 across the capital. But it's also the degree to which those that haven't been brought down completely have been so cracked and damaged that they're going to be uninhabitable. And then you think about places like where I've been over the weekend, Catia La Mar and La Guaira state, where the devastation is genuinely hard to describe. You walk down certain streets or you drive down certain parts of the town and there are more buildings completely collapsed than there are still standing, and there are teams working on them, but then you realise they're not necessarily official rescuers or teams sent from abroad. They're just neighbours with pickaxe and hands. I spoke to one man who was a mechanic from Caracas and figured he could help, so got on a motorbike and head his way down there. So that's the sort of picture of what's going on, and people are well aware that they're probably basically looking to pull out bodies at this stage rather than find any more survivors.
4: What about the more organised rescue efforts? Because there are teams coming in from overseas.
10: Yes, and their support has been hugely appreciated by the Venezuelan people and the families. I think the basic score, though, is that there simply hasn't been enough of it, and that people who are desperately waiting, not just for their family members to be fine, but for the buildings where they know their family members were to be properly searched, that they feel that that no attention has been turned onto their buildings and that they've been left on their own. And that, I think, is the biggest frustration. That frustration is beginning to turn into much clearer anger towards the government. But I think there is also a recognition that the scale of this disaster is one that would be a challenge for any nation, particularly in Latin America, and that for Venezuela, that's been through so much in recent years, it is a Herculean task.
4: Yes, because we're told the death toll officially is, 1,500 people approaching, but there are tens of thousands of people believed to be missing.
10: That's right. I'm at a hospital in Caracas at the moment. There was just quite a sizable aftershock, and apparently the children in the pediatric ward began to scream, saying, "It's happening again, it's happening again." You can imagine the trauma there. And on the walls of this hospital are the names of the missing. So, of course, those who are inside the hospitals, particularly the ones who've been reunited with their families, really are the lucky ones. And that picture that I tried to paint for you in Catia La Mar is really just how bad and difficult things are for so many in Venezuela.
4: It's no surprise that there's been earthquakes in Venezuela. Why weren't the buildings constructed in a way that they didn't fall down?
10: Well, there are earthquakes in Venezuela, and obviously a lot of the buildings have been built to code. But over the years, for whatever reason it may be, lack of infrastructure, lack of investment, poor building codes in the first place, or simply corruption to sort of cut corners, there are swathes of the country that are simply not up to building code. That's true across Latin America. Mexico, which I know very well and where I live, is a country that has improved its building codes over time to bring it up to earthquake code. All the schools, for example, are going through that experience now, but Venezuela, it lags behind in that regard, has been made abundantly clear by this event.
4: Well, thank you, Will Grant in Caracas. To Germany and large parts of the country's east are forecast to see their population drop over the coming decades. The nation continues to see deaths outpace births, and at the same time, immigration levels are falling. But why is the Germany's former communist east so affected? Our Berlin correspondent Jessica Parker reports.
11: I'm in the town of Oschersleben, in the state of Saxony-Anhalt. Of the five states that were once part of Germany's communist East, this one has seen the most drastic population drop, around a 26% fall since 1990. We're here to meet a guy who came back to his hometown after years away, Jan Nicholas. You were born in 1989.
12: Yes.
11: So when the Berlin Wall fell.
12: Yes.
11: A Wendekind,
12: yes.
11: Turning point child, as it were. You were obviously a baby in 1989.
12: Sure.
11: But growing up here, what did you see change in the local area?
12: There was a big change because obviously lots of people left after the reunification. People needed to look for new jobs, for new opportunities. And obviously lots of people left because the opportunities were in the West.
13: This is the middle of the checkpoint. The police are making no attempt to stop people. The gates have been thrown open. And
11: there was euphoria when the Berlin Wall fell, but for the East, it would also lead to a huge sense of loss. Many firms suddenly exposed to capitalism struggled or collapsed. There was an exodus west. Birth rates in the East plunged. They later picked up, but remain low as part of a wider trend.
12: So we were really happy to get a place in the kindergarten.
11: It's something Jan Nicholas is noticing.
12: Now our kindergarten asks us if we know other families with children. So actually in the newspaper, there are now articles where kindergartens need children. We have to talk to everyone to come back.
11: And it's across large parts of the more rural East where further big population falls are forecast. Regions that have seen way less immigration than the big cities or the West. And when it comes to those who left after the wall fell, there's something else that's important to understand.
14: The second wave of out-migration peaked around 2005.
11: Dr. Katja Salamo is a sociologist.
14: It was highly selective. Young people, highly educated people, and especially women were more likely to leave.
15: But the women that left, they left ages ago. I mean, there must be...
14: New women now.
15: There must be new women, exactly. Yeah.
14: So if you look at the current marriage population, the 18 to 40-year-olds, you will see that in the older age group of that population, you still have this imbalance. But the children that were never born continue to be a miss, and they will also not have children. So this is how population decline works. It gets worse and worse and worse.
16: Begrüßen Sie den nächsten Ministerpräsidenten Ulrich Siegmund.
11: A campaign video by the far-right's Alternative for Deutschland. Saxon-Anhalt may be the epicenter of a political earthquake. In upcoming elections, the AfD has a real shot at winning power.
14: Research shows that electoral support for far-right parties, including the AfD, tends to be higher in the regions most affected by population decline and its consequences. There's a strong sense of loss and stagnation accordingly, as we know from surveys, along with the feeling of not receiving a fair share of what society has to offer.
11: There are initiatives to try and pull people to the east. Kati Luwe runs one of them from Halberstadt, a town nestled near the Harz Mountains. She works to promote the area and match people with jobs.
17: The main fear is that we will see towns and villages which are half empty. If only half the population is left in a village, the infrastructure suffers. We already see school closures in many parts of the region. And I think we have to fight against that to maintain a certain quality of life in our rural areas.
4: Kati Luwe ending that report by the BBC's Jessica Parker. Tennis now, and Wimbledon is underway at the All England Club with the men's defending champion Jannik Sinner opening proceedings on centre court. Another big name is returning too. Serena Williams will make her singles comeback after 4 years, and a big upset for Emma Raducanu. She announced last night that she was withdrawing from the tournament. The BBC's tennis correspondent Sarah Orchard is at Wimbledon.
18: There was so much excitement around the British number one playing here. She was due to be on court number one today. But unfortunately, the news did come in that she has had to withdraw from Wimbledon. It turns out she has disclosed that she has a fracture in her lower right leg. Now, she had been out on the practice courts. She'd been training. But when she had, a lot of those training sessions had actually been cut short. We've been told it was a shin problem. And there was so much excitement around the 23-year-old and what she could actually do at W19 this year because of that incredible run she had at Queen's, where she got to the final. And, you know, she absolutely adores playing on grass. So it will be very upsetting for all British tennis fans who are turning up at SW19. But on court number one, they will be treated to watching Harriet Dart, who will take her place. But yes, disappointment for Raducanu fans.
4: And Serena Williams back.
18: Yes, so much excitement. 44 years old. She had, of course, announced that she would be evolving away from tennis. She, of course, is still one short of Margaret Court's long-standing women's record of 24 Grand Slams. Both of her children now. And yes, she is back. Initially, we were told, of course, she would be playing doubles. But now we have been told, of course, that she did accept that wild card into the singles draw as well. Now, she's not going to be playing today, but we will all wait with bated breath to see where she ends up on the order of play tomorrow.
4: And a truce in this row over the prize money for players, which resulted in protests.
18: Yes, that's right. Anyone who followed the French Open will be aware that the players were being very strict around their media duties because of the ongoing debate with all of the Grand Slams about the amount of the money that was going towards them and the prize money. However, there is a truce at the moment. You may well have read that Wimbledon had increased the annual prize money by 20%, different levels slightly depending whether you're winning it and down the bottom. But at the same time, for now, there is a truce, which hopefully they will keep working on.
4: Sarah Orchard at Wimbledon. A fossil which had been ignored for 40 years has turned out to be the first dinosaur bone ever found in Antarctica. The specimen belongs to the British Antarctic Survey based in the city of Cambridge. It's now been identified by experts from the Natural History Museum in London, as our science editor Rebecca Morell explains.
19: The 10-centimetre-wide fossil was unearthed during an expedition to James Ross Island 4 decades ago. Its discovery was recorded in a field notebook with a tiny sketch of the fossil and a note saying vertebra from a large reptile. But that was as far as the identification went, until the fossil was spotted amongst the thousands of specimens stored at the British Antarctic Survey. Its distinctive shape revealed it was part of the tail of a titanosaur, the largest dinosaurs ever to roam the Earth. It dates to 82 million years ago, when Antarctica was very different to how it is today. It would have been covered in lush forest, providing ample food for this four-legged, long-necked dinosaur. Professor Paul Barrett, a paleontologist from the Natural History Museum, helped to identify the bone.
20: So it's significant in being the first dinosaur that was found on the continent. We know that these are really big animals, they required lots of food, so at least we know that there's a lot of things there that are growing for them to feed on. They're animals that also find their way into New Zealand and Australia, so it helps link those land masses together with the sorts of dinosaurs that are around on them at this time, and shows that an area that we now think is really uninhabitable was once actually very habitable and had this huge of characters living on it.
19: The scientists think the dinosaur this fossil came from was about 7 metres long, which is small for a titanosaur, suggesting it was a young animal or even a dwarf species.
4: Rebecca Morel. The main news this hour, schools in Venezuela are to remain closed for another week as hopes fade of finding more survivors of the devastating double earthquake. Plenty more on that story on the website, bbcnews.com. 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
1: BBC News with Emily Thomas. All schools in Venezuela are to remain closed until next Monday as hopes fade of finding more survivors of last week's earthquakes. Nearly 1,500 people are confirmed to have died, but tens of thousands are still missing. The Democratic Republic of Congo has reported a sharp rise in Ebola cases, with 47 new infections and 12 deaths recorded on Saturday. 360 people are now known to have died since the outbreak was declared in May. The South African president, Cyril Ramaphosa, has appealed for calm ahead of planned anti-immigration protests on Tuesday. He says while people have the right to demonstrate, intimidation and violence will not be tolerated. Police in northern Germany say 5 people have been killed in a shooting in the town of Stade, west of Hamburg. They told the BBC 2 people have been arrested, one of them the suspected shooter. President Trump says Iran has requested a meeting to take place on Tuesday in the Qatari capital, Doha, after both countries exchanged attacks in recent days. Iran's deputy foreign minister earlier denied meetings would take place this week. The Taliban in Afghanistan have denounced Pakistan for its latest cross-border airstrikes and ground operations, saying 36 civilians have been killed and more than 160 wounded. Pakistan says its strikes hit militant hideouts and killed 29 in response to what it called terrorist attacks. The man expected to become Britain's next Prime Minister, Andy Burnham, has promised to radically rewire the British state by devolving power away from London. In a speech in Manchester, where he served as mayor, he promised to bring growth to every part of the country. And the recently released Michael Jackson movie, Michael, has become the highest grossing biopic of all time after taking more than $977 million at the global box office. BBC News.
0: You're listening to Business Daily from the BBC World Service. I'm Rob Young, and today we're looking at the huge job of rebuilding Gaza and its people's livelihoods. Akram crouches over a makeshift stove, brewing tea in the tent he now calls home. He's one of nearly 1.5 million people still displaced by the war between Israel and Hamas. As Akram sips his tea, he and his grandchildren stare at a photo of the house they lost, now just rubble.
2: This was approximately my 21st displacement during the war, from street to street, neighbourhood to neighbourhood, city to city, and north to south. 21 displacements, suffering and getting to know how to move from one place to another. I spent 58 years working, building it brick by brick and getting the house ready so I could feel settled when I got old, owning a whole property, only to find out that the house was gone, reduced to rubble.
0: Across Gaza City, earth movers grind through piles of waste, loading it onto trucks bound for a new landfill in the south. In neighbourhood after neighbourhood, rubble stretches into the distance. Rebuilding will take years and cost billions. Into this devastation, amid a fragile ceasefire, come competing visions for Gaza's future, including one floated in January by Donald Trump's son-in-law, Jared Kushner, imagining skyscrapers in a new Gaza.
3: Let's just plan for catastrophic success. Hamas signed a deal to demilitarize. That is what we are going to enforce. People ask us what our plan B is. We do not have a plan B. We have a plan. We signed an agreement. We are all committed to making that agreement work. There's a master plan. We'll be doing it in phasing. In the Middle East, they build cities like this in, 2-3 million people. They build this in 3 years. And so stuff like this is very doable if we make it happen.
0: No rebuilding work under President Trump's Board of Peace plan has been started since the ceasefire began 8 months ago. Aid agencies say they're doing what they can. The United Nations estimates reconstruction will cost over $70 billion. Mamoun Bessaiso is a Palestinian advisor to the UN and the European Union on reconstruction in conflict zones.
5: We know very well that the capacity of our local contractors in Gaza is very, very limited. It's already damaged. So we are expecting to engage regional construction contractors, primarily from Egypt and Turkey. They are ready to take care of Gaza reconstruction in 5 years only with their heavy equipment and their resources.
0: And their own workers as well? Or would Gazans do the rebuilding work, or some of the rebuilding work at least?
5: The priority will be for our local workers. We have plenty of people. Now, as you know, like 90% of Gaza people are unemployed. So this reconstruction will give job opportunity for the young generation. So, and also the workers in Gaza, very, very skilled labor force in the construction. So the priority will be for Gaza people to reconstruct their country.
0: What is your vision for what Gaza would look like once it is rebuilt?
5: People in Gaza, they are looking for a modest life. They don't want to live in luxury. They don't want to have skyscrapers in Gaza. They just want to live in dignity and peace like other people in the world. We are learning from different experiences. We are learning, for example, from the reconstruction of refugee camps in Lebanon. We are learning from the Iraq reconstruction in Mosul. While devastation is very bad, it gives us an opportunity for complete replanning of Gaza. No slum areas, no crowded area. We like to design Gaza for sustainability, for smart city, to bring new things. Now we are expecting to add like sea taxi. We talking about like some highways in Gaza, tram, metro station, mass transit bus system. We are thinking about different solutions for Gaza than the old solutions in Gaza and infrastructure.
0: Mamoun Bessaiso. Israel says no reconstruction can take place until armed groups, including Hamas, disarm, and for now doesn't allow construction materials into the less than half of Gaza that it doesn't control. It's not just structures that need rebuilding, it is hope too. Asma teaches in a UN school. She knows she's lucky to still have work, but her home is damaged and her dream of becoming a university lecturer feels more distant than ever.
6: I had my home, but my family's home was completely destroyed and my family now still live in the evacuation. They didn't return home because there's no home to return to. So still, we are trying to find a light. What makes it easier for us is that the war is over and that's the only safety that we have. And even though they claimed that the war has ended, but still we hear some bombs surroundings. And we still feel afraid of, like, having to lose our favourite people.
0: Tell me what daily life is like, getting nutritious food, water and electricity.
6: What does electricity mean? Okay. So life generally is dominated by survival. We're waiting for food, we're waiting for money, we're waiting for jobs, we're waiting for future. The humanitarian aid that we receive helps, undoubtedly, but it's not enough to meet the enormous scale of need. But talking about my life, I am a teacher at Olorwa. My husband is working at one of the international institutions. So our situation, alhamdulillah, is stable. My family as well, they work, they have money. And that's why they can afford life. But most people here in Gaza do not afford this miserable life.
0: And now the war is over, do you and your husband dream about what life you would like to build?
6: Yes, alhamdulillah, we have money and we can maybe build a home here, but we don't even intend to build a house here in Gaza. Why? Because if we build a house, then it could, in a blink of an eye, be destroyed. And that's the unsafety that we are living all the time. And, you know, Rob, it's painful to dream of becoming a university lecturer when many universities no longer exist. That's my dream work. Like, I have got my master's degree in order to be a lecturer at universities. I believe that you don't rebuild homes while fear still sleeps in your children's chests, and that's my fear all the time.
0: Teacher Asma. Others have been trying to reinvent their livelihoods. Ahmad used to travel the region as an e-sports commentator, but once the borders shut and internet access became very unreliable, he had to adapt fast. Gaza Sky Geeks, which trains thousands in tech skills, has helped him find a new way forward.
7: Imagine I need to go to Saudi Arabia, but there is no crossing. I obtained the visa, but I couldn't go out. So I tried to go back to content writing, and thankfully I was able to work even from tents, even from my tent in the so-called humanitarian area. I bring my laptop, try to charge it with solar-powered systems. I have like four small solar-powered panels, and I charge my laptop with it for like 4 hours so I can get it fully charged. Then I go to somewhere with decent internet, like 1 or 2 megabits. I try to work from that place, finish my work, send it, then go back. I needed to walk like 7 kilometers a day. Then I come back and do the daily chores from making fire to making food to getting to the markets, blah, blah, blah.
0: That sounds a very busy, full, tiring day.
7: Yes. I wake up at 5 and finish those tasks by 9 p.m.
0: And as there's increasing talk of rebuilding Gaza, what are your hopes for what you might be able to do in the coming years?
7: My ambition is to build a stable career, okay, sustainable career, where I can work here online and internationally and not be limited by any form of conflict. I really want to continue developing my esports career without the fear of some escalation. So no, I can't work where bombs are dropped, because it will appear in the background of my microphone that's unprofessional. It happened once and I hated myself because the building in front of me was bombed, and I was live commentating on an esports event back then. Why do I have to live under those conditions? Like, why can't I just live normally like the other 8 billion around the world and build an online career, whether it's in Gaza or anywhere else?
0: Content creator Ahmad. You're listening to Business Daily from the BBC World Service. I'm Rob Young, and today we're looking at the huge job of rebuilding Gaza and its people's livelihoods. Businesses are fighting to come back to life. Markets are slowly refilling. Supply chains are reopening again. Abdallah Ahmed runs Anoon Solutions, an artificial intelligence company in Gaza. And during our conversation, drones buzzed overhead.
8: Every second when we are running the company through the war was a challenge for us, but we handled it very much. And I think it's a good step for us because we worked so hard to get where we are done now.
0: Tell me what happened to your premises during the conflict.
8: The first time we lost all the building. The second we was rented and it was a half of damage. And the third, now we are rented again in different place to run the company again. We use an apartment and they make some fixed about the internet, the electricity, the windows, the doors, the offices, the tables, the chairs in low cost. Because there is no any furniture here in Gaza. Everything is destroyed.
0: And now you're trying to back to some kind of normality, if that is possible at the moment. What are you trying to do to build the business back up?
8: Now our strategy is to get back the clients. That's the hard, because through the war, we lost all our customers. Even we have an expert employees, we lost their trust. We're trying to get back their trust to us. That's the hard challenge.
0: And how is that going?
8: It's not that easy, but we are trying.
0: Is there much work to be done at the moment then?
8: Yes, last month we got 2 to 4 clients back to work.
0: What kind of responsibility do you feel towards your employees, many of whom have endured a very tough couple of years?
8: Actually, half of my employees living in tent, actually. I'm always thinking about them, how I'm gonna help them about that. Everyone is lost their laptop, their accessories to do what they want, what they love in life. So sometimes maybe I cut some of the company's budget to help him get a new laptop, a new phone. One of my employees, I get him a new clothes. Can you imagine that? It's hard, but we are trying to handle all of this.
0: Now, you had the foresight 3 years ago to set up a company that makes artificial intelligence agents. A lot of people listening to this might be surprised to hear that it is possible to run an AI company in Gaza, particularly at the moment.
8: We are like a phoenix here in Gaza. Don't worry about us.
0: Do you see the company's future remaining in Gaza?
8: Yes, actually, I'm trying, and I'm in all my power, I'm trying. When I see the employees' face, when they get their salary, when they get the hope back, when they get their life back, makes me to stay in Gaza and running a business and to get back where they was before the war.
0: AI company boss Abdallah Ahmed. Across Gaza, formal jobs remain scarce and well-paid work even scarcer.
9: My name Khalil El Namrouti. I'm a professor of economics, Islamic University of Gaza, Department of Economics and Political Science. Before the war, the unemployment rate in Gaza Strip was high, one of the highest unemployment rate, in fact, in the war. But during the war, the unemployment rate has skyrocketed. Nowadays, most of people, they don't work. And if people who are working, they are not getting full income from their job. I am working in the education sector, but I don't get full salary because, you know, most of the universities has been demolished and they don't have sufficient money to give salaries. So they give 40%, 50%. Many young people, they start like, you know, searching for work. What is growing in the Gaza Strip? I can see something called as the unorganized economy, like, you know, street sellers, something like that.
0: You are training up Gaza's economists of the future. What do your students want to do? Do they want to stay in Gaza?
9: We love our country. This is the place we were born. We have relatives, we have friends. We are used to live in this place, so we love this place. Many young people, many young students also, people, they are frustrated because of this continuous suffering. Many people, they are saying, okay, we will go outside. There is no more future. to remain in Gaza. So we want to like search for a new opportunity outside. Many other students also, I listen to my students, they are saying, no, whatever happened, we will remain in Gaza. If reconstruction of the Gaza Strip start and people, they are seeing there's a good future in the Gaza, I assure you that the majority of people, they won't leave Gaza Strip. Going outside and living outside also is not easy. No one is going to receive you. Yes, yeah, you are most welcome and we'll give you money, we'll give you food. No, nothing free. So the best thing is that there must be a future here in the country. So most of the students, they will remain here.
0: Economics Professor Khalil El-Namrouti from the Islamic University of Gaza. Well, for many Gazans, that hardest of questions is whether to stay or go. Om Aya, a graphic designer, has been weighing that choice.
10: I was have a laptop and I fixed this laptop and worked through a freelance platform, started to apply proposal for client and they contacted me. Sometimes they invited me to apply my proposal because my reputation on this platform very good and I have job success score 100% of my job success. So they feel a trust to contact me again.
0: So you managed to keep your laptop safe throughout the conflict?
10: Yeah. My laptop is my door to the world. I hope to make good progress as a freelancer, maybe go outside Gaza and work with my clients in the same area. This is what I am thinking about, to go out and find my future outside Gaza. Sorry if I'm talking like that, but in Gaza, everything is destroyed. So I want to build my future in good way and protect my daughters and to find their future in a good way.
0: Are you talking about leaving Gaza temporarily and then coming back or maybe leaving it for good?
10: Temporarily, because if I stay in Gaza, they will build in Gaza in 10 years. Maybe they need 10 years or 15 years to rebuild Gaza. So what I will make in the 15 years here in Gaza, just looking for good place and looking for good food and everything is hard here. So maybe I will return after that.
0: Om Aya. Well, that is it for this edition of Business Daily. I'm Rob Young. For more stories from the world of work and money, download our recent episodes from the BBC website or wherever you get your downloads.
12: Hello, you're listening to the BBC World Service, and this is Witness History with me, Jen Dale. I'm taking you back to the 18th of March, 1959, when Hawaii is brought into the United States of America as the 50th and final state.
13: We happened to be in what they used to call homeroom, with the beginning class, the first class of the day. That was the history civics class. And I remember the teacher saying, you can now become president of the United States and governor of Hawaii. And everybody went, wow, you know. We're sitting there, and all of a sudden, you can be governor, right? And so, yeah, I will. I think I'll be governor, you know. But I don't know how credible that was to anybody, including myself. But it was something to think about.
12: John Waha'e is 12, living with his parents and three sisters in Hawaii, a chain of islands in the Pacific, more than 2,000 miles away from the American mainland. John lives in a rural area of what's known as the Big Island, known for its lush rainforests, waterfalls, sandy beaches, and sugar plantations. John's family fish. His dad enjoys raising cattle whilst working for a phone company. But this exotic landscape isn't always paradise. In the 1950s, it's a US territory, not a state, which means Hawaiians don't have full US citizenship. They face discrimination. The Hawaiian language is banned in schools. They're denied access to land. Sugar plantation owners dominate the economy.
13: The labor laws, for example, the health care law, so many things were unfair to people. Government structure and the political structure of the territory of Hawaii was very skewed to the oligarchs, essentially.
12: As a boy, John sees labor disputes.
13: My mom would cook some food and we'd all take it down to the gym at the school and feed the people, you know, create these potlucks every night for the people that were on strike from the sugar plantations. My dad, his union went on strike, not in the plantation, but he worked for the telephone company. So for the most part, the entire community were oriented to the idea that justice was not being done.
11: Hawaiians believe statehood, which would make them full US citizens, will give them better rights. So what is Hawaii's history with America? Here's a quick rundown. In the 19th century, Hawaii is a kingdom with a sovereign, but in 1893, a group of US white sugar plantation owners overthrow the constitutional monarchy. 5 years later, the US government decides it wants to formally incorporate Hawaii into the United States, known as annexation. Not only because of the sugar industry, but they see Pearl Harbor, just west of the capital, Honolulu, as a strategic Navy base. Many native Hawaiians are angry and sign petitions against annexation. Nevertheless, it becomes a US territory in 1900. Hawaii has a diverse population, and partly due to racial attitudes of American Southern politicians, the idea of giving statehood to Hawaii doesn't gain any real momentum. That is, until after World War II.
13: When people from Hawaii actually served in the U.S. military, my dad, for example, served 8 years. He served in the Pacific. Many of these individuals took advantage of one of the benefits of being in the U.S. military, which is have your college paid for. So many of them went off to college, came home, and said, look, you know, we don't like this second-class citizenship. There were a lot of things that people were not happy about. And so statehood was seen as an opportunity to correct a lot of that.
11: But nothing simple with party politics. Another U.S. territory, Alaska, is seen as the front line of defense in the Cold War, as it's only 50 miles away from the Soviet Union. It's also vying to be the next state.
13: We were probably pushing for statehood earlier than Alaska. Not probably, we were. But in order to strike the balance, Alaska was made the 49th state as a kind of a token to the Democratic Congress.
11: Despite losing out to Alaska, there's good news for Hawaii 2 months later, on March the 18th, 1959.
14: Well, we're happy, we're thrilled, exhilarated, excited. We're just so delighted that after 59 years of very strenuous and arduous work to try to achieve this goal, that the Congress of the United States has seen fit to grant statehood for Hawaii.
13: You know, it was this little snowy little box sitting there, and everybody that didn't have one came to their neighbor's house who had one, and they were watching people making speeches and doing all of this stuff.
15: Bonfires light up the tropic night. Hawaiians are celebrating round the clock. The news that the islands have been voted statehood sets off a two-day spree, and the aloha accent is unmistakable as hula dancers take over Honolulu Stadium.
13: And the first thing that happened was class was dismissed. It became an instant holiday. I remember leaving the school, and where I grew up was this, you know, a small country town with a one-road main street going through the center of shops along the way. And all of us leaving the school and walking down there and celebrating, people getting off work and just driving their cars through this one street, blowing their horns, you know, like boo, boo, boo. And there wasn't only cars. They were dancing on the streets. They were dancing in the restaurants. The entire day was a party. It was like the best Christmas you ever had or the best New Year's that you ever went through. It's that kind of thing where everybody was just celebrating and walking around and this feeling that you were finally first class.
11: And 5 months later, on August the 21st, 1959, Hawaii is officially proclaimed America's 50th state.
16: President Eisenhower congratulates the new congressional representatives of Hawaii before the simple ceremonies that remake the geography of the United States.
17: We will wish for her prosperity, security, a happiness, and a growing, closer relationship with all of the other states.
25: Statehood does not change Hawaii as much as it changes the United States.
16: President Eisenhower unfurls the banner that will fly from the White House July 4th next with nine rows of stars. Another new look for Old Glory.
11: Native Hawaiians become full US citizens and can vote in national elections. But problems remain with poverty and land evictions. By the 1970s, some start to be more vocal about Hawaii's relationship with the United States. Statehood becomes a divisive issue, and not everyone wants to mark the anniversary.
13: Because on one hand, if we are celebrating the change from second-class to first-class citizenship, which is what the motivation for statehood was, then it's something that is unanimously accepted. But if you are using that holiday as an opportunity to celebrate the annexation, then you have a problem. You don't have the same unanimity of celebration.
11: But John still looks upon the day Hawaii was given statehood fondly.
13: Because I grew up in a plantation town, and I knew what it was like. Then you have a problem. You don't have the same unanimity of celebration.
11: But John still looks upon the day Hawaii was given statehood fondly.
13: Because I grew up in a plantation town, and I knew what it was like to live under the bosses. If you lived in the plantation,

0: governor and the first Native Hawaiian to become governor.
1: Well, it was a great day, and the people of Hawaii had definitely made a good choice, but that's just my opinion.
2: John becomes the fourth governor of the state of Hawaii in 1986. During his time in office, US President Bill Clinton signs a resolution apologizing for the overthrow of the Kingdom of Hawaii and the deprivation of the rights of Native Hawaiians to self-determination. John is now a business consultant in Honolulu. He was speaking to me, Jen Dale, for Witness History.
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8: the United Nations High Commissioner for Human Rights. Because you need a high one. This week, his name is Volker Türk. And this week, he raised the alarm internationally about deaths in U.S. government immigration custody and called for a, quote, prompt, independent, impartial, and effective investigations, unquote. That'll be easy. His call came as the administration of, you know who, faced investigations by watchdogs at its own Department of Homeland Security into death and use of force against people detained in its expanding immigration detention system across the country. Hey, let's get in on that. It's expanding. The felon-in-chief is coming under increased pressure amid the surge in deaths within ICE custody. That comes under the DHS, Homeland Security, including a significant number of suicides and a lack of transparency from the president and the administration. Quote, those responsible for violations of the law must be held to account about the rights of the victims' families to truth, justice, no, not the American way, and reparation, and guarantees of non-recurrence must be upheld, unquote, the High Commissioner. His call followed an announcement by the federal government's Homeland Security Watchdog Office that it's going to be investigating deaths in ICE custody and use of force on detainees in immigration jails. And it follows a scathing report. You don't want to be scathed by Human Rights Watch. It was released this week about deaths in ICE detention. It alleged, quote, violations of ICE policy and international human rights law, unquote. Türk also expressed alarm over the use of solitary confinement inside ICE detention centers. Quote, all these factors exacerbate vulnerability and raise serious concerns as to whether some of these deaths in ICE custody could have been prevented, he added. The UN has previously said that the use of solitary for more than 15 days is considered torture. Well, we're good at that now, aren't we? After the report used accused the U.S. of using the punishment excessively in its prisons and jails. The U.S. Inspector General's office within DHS, meanwhile, announced the two separate investigations this week after an increasing number of deaths in ICE custody and multiplying allegations of abuse and mismanagement. We know that inside ICE facilities, quote, we're conducting this evaluation because of an increase in detainee deaths in ICE custody each year since fiscal year 2022, said the IG. So something's increasing. The watchdogs will look at

0: whether, quote, systemic factors, policies, or processes, unquote, played a role in deaths between October 21 and March of this very year. And that report came from the British newspaper, The Guardian. And, ladies and gentlemen, we are now kind of aware of a road we've traveled historically in this past year and a half. It began with Donald Trump promising to drain the swamp. And it concludes this week with Donald Trump vowing to drain the reflecting pool. Hello, welcome to the show.
1: In tropical climes, there are certain times of day when all the citizens retire to tear their clothes off and perspire. It's one of those rules that the greatest fools obey, because the sun is much too sultry and one must avoid its ultraviolet ray. Bubble-like-a, bubble-like-a, bubble-like-a-boo. Bubble-like-a, bubble-like-a, bubble-like-a-boo. Digga-dagga, digga-dagga, digga-dagga-doo. The natives grieve when the white men leave their huts, because they're obviously, definitely nuts. Mad dogs and Englishmen go out in the midday sun. The Japanese don't care to, the Chinese wouldn't dare to. Hindus and Argentines sleep firmly from 12 to 1. But Englishmen detest a siesta. In the Philippines, there are lovely screens to protect you from the glare. In the Malay states, there are hats like plates that the Britishers won't wear. At 12 noon, the natives swoon and no further work is done. But mad dogs and Englishmen go out in the midday sun. It's such a surprise for the Eastern eyes to see that though the English are effete, they're quite impervious to heat. When the white man rides, every native hides in glee, because the simple creatures hope he will impale his sola topi on a tree. Bola bola bola bola bola bola ba. Bola bola bola bola bola bola ba. Any bitty, any bitty, any bitty ha. It seems a shame when the English claim the earth that they give rise to such hilarity and mirth. Mad dogs and Englishmen go out in the midday sun. The toughest Burmese bandit can never understand it. In Rangoon, the heat of noon is just what the natives shun. They put their scotch or rye down and lie down. In a jungle town where the sun beats down to the rage of man or beast, the English garb of the English Saab merely gets a bit more creased. At Bangkok at 12 o'clock they foam at the mouth and run, but mad dogs and Englishmen go out in the midday sun. Mad dogs and Englishmen go out in the midday sun. The smallest Malay rabbit deplores this foolish habit. In Hong Kong they strike a gong and fire off a noonday gun to reprimand each inmate who's in late. In the mangrove swamps where the python romps, there is peace from 12 to 2. Even caribous lie around and snooze, for there's nothing else to do. In Bengal, to move at all is seldom if ever done. But mad dogs and Englishmen go out in the midday, out in the midday, out in the midday, out in the midday, out in the midday, out in the midday, out in the midday, out in the midday sun.
0: From sunny London, I said, I'm Harry Shearer, welcoming you to this edition of the show. And speaking as we were of inspectors general, speaking of them some more.
2: He's not a general.
3: He commands no troops.
2: He's not an inspector.
3: He peeks at no stoops.
2: He's an inspector general.
0: Oh, yeah.
3: Oh, yeah.
0: Nobody probably wants to carry a work phone. That includes even those charged with protecting the head of the U.S. government. The U.S. Secret Service's extremely lax mobile phone security practices include using unsecured personal devices during mission operations. And that puts America's leaders and agents' lives at risk, according to a report from the Inspector General of the Secret Service. They got one. This reported by the British tech journal The Register. Secret Service agents routinely used personal cell phones to communicate with law enforcement and each other, including during protective operations in the United States and overseas, because their government-issued devices lacked the capabilities they needed to perform their missions. That's according to a federal review ordered after the assassination attempts against you-know-who in 2024. Even when Secret Service employees did use government-furnished equipment, your GFE, these mobile devices didn't have sufficient security to, quote, ensure real-time, continuous protection from cyber attacks by foreign adversaries or individuals. That's according to the Homeland Security Inspector General. His investigation, or theirs, also found vulnerable apps in those mobile devices that are GFE, that is, government-furnished equipment. In addition to being prohibited, Homeland Security policy only allows Secret Service employees to use GFE devices for official business. The practice of using personal cell phones is especially bad from a cyber security perspective. All that. Government employees' personal devices and private communications provide highly attractive targets for foreign spies or even homegrown criminals plotting attacks against leaders. Secret Service agents' phones can also reveal mission-related details, geolocation, and by proxy, the president, vice president, and visiting heads of state's geolocations, as well as photos, contacts, and other personal information, such as family members and home addresses. Since these personal devices are not managed nor secured by the U.S. government, it's much easier for attackers to plant surveillanceware and other malware on them. Quote, if a personal device is jailbroken, infected with malicious code or not up to date on security software, an adversary could intercept device communication. That's according to the Inspector General report. Continuing, outdated and vulnerable apps could enable malicious actors. We hate those. In the Screen Actors Guild, we don't even... Malicious actors, I say, to conduct surveillance, track locations, or record employees' communications. Connecting to unsecured networks may also allow cyber criminals to access data or install malware. Unquote. The Inspector General reviewed call and text logs from Secret Service GFE mobile device records for about the last 3 years, found more than 15,000 instances among 4.8 million calls in which employees sent and received calls from colleagues' personal phones while they were working protective events. Well, you got to do something to relieve the board. Investigators also examined travel vouchers for Secret Service employees who traveled internationally. During that same three-year period, they found 30 employees who claimed reimbursement for using personal phones for official government business. Most of these, 23 of the 24 interviewed, said they needed to use their personal cell phones during nearly every foreign assignment. Foreign assignment cell phones. Not a series. Plus, they used personal mobile devices as hotspots to provide internet access for government-issued laptops or to access websites blocked on GFE phones. We know what you're doing with that phone. Even when employees did use government-issued devices on overseas trips, these phones also lacked basic security, according to the Inspector General's report. For an example, the Secret Service did not begin installing mobile threat defense software on any of the government-supplied phones until last August. That was a good month for security. Nor did the agency consistently wipe data from GFE devices after employees returned from international missions. Secret Service policy requires just that within 24 hours of returning to the U.S. News of Inspectors General, ladies and gentlemen. And now,
4: 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Feeling hot, hot, hot.
0: Well, it's no news to you or me, but Europe and the UK, in the middle of a record-breaking heat wave, the grid, the electric grid, is being pushed to its limits, according to the MIT Technology Review. Because people are turning to fans and air conditioning to try to stay cool, some power plants won't be online to help handle the load. On June 23, France saw the hottest day since record keeping began way back in 1947. Temperatures climbed over 111 degrees in France. Overnight temperatures remained unusually high. This prolonged hot weather warmed up the water in some rivers across the country. Problem for the many nuclear plants that rely on those bodies of water for cooling. One reactor is already shut down. Others are being ramped down, or we'll see limitations later in the week. Unit 2 at the Golfech nuclear power plant in southern France shut down on June 22nd when the river used to cool the plant got too hot. It was a precautionary measure. The power plant takes in water from the Garonne River and then returns most of it to the river at slightly higher temperatures after using it to cool equipment. French regulations limit the temperature of that return stream, so the warm water it was expected to reach 82 degrees forced the operator to shut down the plant. EDF, which operates France's entire nuclear fleet, is also limiting the output of other reactors across the country. Extreme heat has affected France's nuclear industry before. At least 7 gigawatts worth of nuclear energy was forced to shut down across the country during a heat wave last year. This time, power plant outages and limitations aren't expected to be drastic enough to affect the ability to meet demand in France. Nuclear power has made most of the headlines during the heat wave, but other forms of electricity generation face similar challenges. Hydropower plants frequently run into problems when dry conditions lower the amount of water available to generate energy and force them to decrease or shut off operations. In the first 5 months of last year, high temperatures and low water conditions cut hydropower supplies in Europe by 13% compared with the year before. Even established coal and natural gas plants can be challenged by high temperatures. Hot weather can stress equipment and limit the efficiency of cooling towers. 5 gas plants across the UK have reported output reductions due to the conditions, cutting a total of about 2.5 gigawatts from the power supply. No wonder my phone is dead. And according to the Financial Times, Europe's energy system has come under intense pressure. France, Spain, and the UK have all reported record June temperatures this week, fueling demand for air conditioning and other forms of cooling, as well as causing major transport disruption. Almost 70,000 customers in Brittany and France were left without power after a heat-related transformer failure, while the national utility also cut nuclear power generation as the heat wave, as I mentioned, increased river temperatures. In the UK, 5 major gas-fired power plants were forced to reduce output as they struggled to cool, and power prices went up in the middle of all this, according to Finland Devaney, senior energy analyst at Montel. Not Williams, but Montel. He said power demand was high across Europe, quote, driven in part by increased cooling load. This raises prices as increasingly expensive generators are required to run to meet rising demand, unquote. Scientists say climate change is making extreme weather events, including heat waves, more frequent and intense. Of course, scientists would say that. Europe is the fastest warming continent, in part because of the proximity to the Arctic, where the melt of snow and ice has exposed darker ground that absorbs the sun's rays. Across France and the UK, schools were closed, trains canceled as the heat wave intensified. Rail operators implemented speed restrictions over concerns steel tracks would buckle. Simon Steele, head of the UN's climate change arm, told Financial Times that the heat wave had made clear, quote, how ill-equipped, unquote, countries and their infrastructure were for, quote, not just what is coming, but what is already here, unquote. Here in London, it felt like the days a few years ago when everybody stayed home, stayed off the roads, went to parks sometimes because of warnings about, oh, you don't want to be in the city during the Olympics.

the sun. And the outer suburbs are equally overdone. Heat's all over Europe, so there's really no escape. Cabs and trains are stymied, TV's got the mess on tape. Hiding is the answer, like when a

Rome. Air conditioning would be nice, but it's 15 years away. It's a faux snow day. Dressed in almost nothing is the order of the day. Andrew's down to Knickers, where he is forced to stay. No one's home in Downing Street, so Stalemate takes a break. Style is on a holiday, survival is at stake. Relief is coming in a week, at least that's what they...

Meanwhile, it's news of the godly. Michigan Attorney General Dana Nessel released a report this week detailing allegations of sexual misconduct by 38 clergymen connected to the Diocese of Saginaw, putting the SAG in, of the named priests and one deacon. 30 are presumed to have died. Presumptive death is the worst kind. The rest are no longer active in ministry. The 258-page report details how the diocese handled cases of the sexual abuse of both minor and adult victims since way back in 1950. That's when abuse was good. Nessel confirmed no charges have been filed as a result of the investigation. The lack of prosecution is due to the number of factors, including the expiration of the state's statute of limitations and the deaths of the accused clergymen. Quote, criminal prosecutions are just one accountability metric, he said. By ensuring each victim is heard, regardless of how long ago their assault may have been, is important in acknowledging their pain and fostering a culture that prioritizes these victims over their silence, unquote. That's going to help. And in a statement, Saginaw Bishop Robert D. Gruce apologized to the victims on behalf of the church. Quote, I want to express my deepest sorrows to those who've been victims of abuse by members of the clergy. Please accept my sincere apology for the pain and suffering you've experienced by those who are entrusted with your care. I'm deeply saddened by it all. Unquote. Don't try to get any money. No, he didn't say that. The bishops and the Diocese of Saginaw will continue to accept its collective responsibility relating to the abuse and cooperate with state investigators. The Saginaw report is the sixth to be released as part of Michigan's ongoing investigation into its Catholic Church, which began in 2018 when the Michigan State Police and Attorney General officers executed search warrants at all seven dioceses. Since the launch of the investigation, 11 criminal cases have been filed. Final report on the Archdiocese of Detroit, that'll be released later this year. Stay tuned. News of the Godly. Sitting

From London, this is Le Show. And now, ladies and gentlemen, news of the Olympic movement. Produced by Jim Ebersole III.

Well, this is big news. Not like that little news I share with you all the time. The International Olympic Committee has broken with 130 years of tradition by deciding to pay athletes to compete at the Olympic Games. Starting with the recent Milan Cortina Winter Olympics, all competitors will be entitled to a $10,000 grant from the IOC, regardless of whether they're NBA stars or on the poverty line, or both. Almost 14,000 athletes from the Summer Olympic Games are eligible, Summer and Winter Games, for the payment at a cost to the IOC of about $140 million. They got that on them. Athletes would receive the money 6 months after competing, provided they did not fail a doping test or violate the Olympic Charter, which used to prohibit getting paid. Quote, this grant will be available to every Olympian, said Pau Gasol, former NBA player, now head of the IOC's Athletes Commission. Not just medal winners, not just athletes from certain countries. Every Olympian, he says, because while every athlete's journey is different, every Olympian has made sacrifices to reach the Olympic stage. Years of dedication, years of hard work, years of believing in a dream. Unquote. Now, that dream is worth $10,000. Gasol confirmed that NBA players would be eligible for the grant, but suggested they might want to use it to help future stars rather than keep the money. Quote, it's really their right to use that grant, and hopefully will provide them with great options for them to use it wisely in a way that is very satisfying and rewarding for them, he said. Yes, now there's money in the Olympic Games, even for the athletes. Because it's a movement toward the bank, but still, it's a movement. And we all need one. Every day!

It's too darn hot. It's too darn hot. I'd like to sup with my baby tonight.

0: Francis.
1: Yes, it's News of AI, ladies and gentlemen, with a musical intro by AI, for your listening pleasure, or otherwise. This from Eric Topol, a doctor and researcher and a blogger, newsletter author, reporting on a new study. Quote, we stress tested many frontier AI models, that is to say the latest and greatest, for multimodal medical reasoning, including GPT-5, Claude 3.5, Gemini 2.5 Pro. They're not ready. Faulty reasoning, use of inappropriate shortcuts, hallucinations, published in Nature Medicine. AI models used to help diagnose medical conditions have a problem, according to the British tech journal The Register. They're ready and willing to identify patients whose data was used to train them, German researchers reported in a Nature paper this week, that discriminative AI models, those used to classify data and make predictions about new inputs based on their training sets, are particularly susceptible to membership inference attacks, your MIAs, that query the models in an attempt to figure out whether a particular data point is included in their training sets. What that means for medical AI models is that any patient whose data is used to educate the bot could be exposed, leading to details about their medical history and diagnoses being leaked. Let's clean that up. In an analysis of seven medical AI data sets consisting of images, ECG records, and general electronic health records, the team determined that individual patients targeted by such attacks can be identified with, quote, near perfect attack success, unquote, which they explained flies in the face of how such models are evaluated for safety. Quote, the fact that MIAs, not what you're thinking about, can achieve near-perfect success rates for individual patients is not adequately captured by the standard evaluation protocol, which measures attack success. The researchers said, based on their findings, they conclude reporting standards for AI privacy audits need to change. And according to the British Tech Journal, The Register, it gets worse. Patients in the data set are generally easy to identify, and unsurprisingly, those underrepresented in medical AI training data are even easier to finger, than those whose data doesn't stand out. Underrepresented groups can include those in a number of sensitive categories, your race, your insurance status, your sex, the protocol used to conduct medical imaging, and certain disease statuses can all function as outliers that make it easier to identify individuals. Quote, generally speaking, privacy risks from MIAs become more severe as a model's training cohort becomes more specific, says the paper's lead author. You could imagine scenarios where membership in a training data set reveals that someone has a dormant genetic conditions such as Huntington's disease, depression, or attended a specific specialized treatment clinic, unquote. In other words, exposing healthcare AI training data could be used to identify those with sensitive health conditions, spill secrets they may not want public, or otherwise fuel discrimination. The AI-driven flash memory shortage, you've heard of that. Everybody's buying up memory because everybody's building data centers and needs more chips and chips and chips and dip. The shortage has claimed another victim, the Apple MacBook. The extremely aggressive price of the Neo has been raised. All Macs, iPad models, even the Vision Pro, which is already kind of pricey. As Bloomberg's Mark Gurman reported, this is an extreme measure for Apple, a company that very rarely does price hikes. Apple has resisted this for a while. Apple CEO Tim Cook told the Wall Street Journal that last week, quote, "Unfortunately, price increases are unavoidable, though," Cook said. "We're doing our best to mitigate the huge increases that are being passed to us, and we've been trying to shield our customers from the increases, but the situation has become, per Tim Cook, unsustainable," unquote. AI companies have been buying up as much flash memory as they possibly can to build their water-hogging, environmental-destroying data centers. That's from Petapixel. Beyond the well-demonstrated environmental costs of the surging AI data center race, it has also created a memory shortage. As AI companies outbid each other for a finite memory supply, crowding out technology companies that cannot incur skyrocketing manufacturing costs, unlike the chatbot makers who just keep losing money and then people still give them money. If even Apple, a massive wealthy company, cannot absorb all the increased costs, it's a sobering look at the situation. Apple would obviously want to keep its prices where they are, especially for something like the MacBook Neo. It previously started at $599, now starts at $699. Well, there's only one digit. The Neo reportedly shipped 1.1 million units in just the first few months. That's an unprecedented Mac success for Apple. It's impossible to predict when this memory shortage will end or what will ever happen to prices when it does. News of AI. And now, ladies and gentlemen, Vice President J.D. Vance was speaking at a Republican conference this week. And among the many things he said was this.
0: If Watergate happened tomorrow, it would be like a 12-hour news story. Like, the idea that it would have taken down a presidency is crazy. And by the way, if you look at the story of how the deep state took down Richard Nixon, it's not all that different from what the same groups of people, the same institutions tried to do to Donald Trump in the first Trump administration. There is a parallel. I also just, at a personal level, you know, okay, young senator, vice president, writes some best-selling books, is hated by the media. It kind of sounds like J.D. Vance.
1: Now, ladies and gentlemen, you know there are two abiding principles of this program. One, that Richard Nixon made it to heaven. And two, that he's still taping.
2: Well, Alderman, it's about time.
3: Sarah, I was cleaning my cloud, and I keep telling them to bring shelves so everything doesn't pile up on the floor.
2: Well, if this heaven thing was what it's cracked up to be, you could pay someone to come in.
3: Well, that would be a whole different kind of...
2: Well, of course. Yep. And, of course, it still beats the alternative.
3: Mm-hmm. Mm-hmm. I don't think they have shelves down there either.
2: Oh, no. So, Alderman, mm-hmm. You saw him back in the news.
3: You're not running for re-election from here.
2: No, of course not. That would be illegal. Mm-hmm. Besides, I looked into it.
3: Well,
2: and...
3: No, sure. So why...
2: This Vance fellow?
3: Mm-hmm. The DJ?
2: It's J.D.
3: Right.
2: Mm-hmm.
3: And I couldn't believe he was moonlighting his...
2: Oh, of course, in that job. He'd have the time.
3: Yep.
2: But no, he's spouting off about Watergate.
3: Mm. My memory's not what it used to be, mm-hmm. but I seem to recall that we got over that resignation and everything.
2: Sure. Yep. Mm-hmm. But you know as well as I do, Bob... Mm-hmm. When you're vice president, you have to do or say something to get in the news. Otherwise, it's funerals
3: sure.
2: and ribbon cutting and so forth.
3: Yep.
2: So the damn whippersnapper says, mm-hmm. If Watergate happened today, it made 12-hour news start. Now, what the hell is that?
3: Is he saying everything is that sped up? I mean, I know about the internet and such.
2: Damn it, Haldeman, he was saying it would be no big deal.
3: Mm-hmm.
2: Goddamn Watergate. I mean... We went through all that I know you didn't go through as much as I did.
3: No,
2: but the least the bastard could do is acknowledge that it was a big deal.
3: Seems obvious to me.
2: Yeah, yeah. Mm-hmm. I mean, going to China, down the memory hole.
3: Yeah.
2: All the great legislation we passed, fine. Mm-hmm. Forget about it. Mm-hmm. The damn Vietnam War, which I know I've said this to you before, but which I blame totally on Kissinger.
3: Well, of course.
2: He kept pretending it was my idea, but if the damn tapes ever came out,
3: people would be in for it.
2: They'd have another thing coming, I'll tell you that. But fine. That's fine. Yeah. Nothing you can do.
3: No.
2: Mm-hmm. But Watergate, I mean, it wasn't a good thing.
3: No.
2: Not necessarily, or at least if you look at it that way.
3: Right.
2: But by God, at least give us credit for it being a big thing.
3: That's right. Absolutely.
2: Yeah, I mean, it went on for months, years even.
3: Yep.
2: Mm-hmm. And this nonsense about the deep state coming after us. It was goddamn Goldwater who pulled the plug on us.
3: That's right.
2: About as deep as a damn waiting pool, Goldwater.
3: Yeah. Yep.
2: Not the FBI.
3: Nope.
2: Not the CIA. Not any of them.
3: Nope.
2: Came to me and said, Mr. President, you have to resign, and so on and so forth.
3: Mm-hmm.
2: No, Haldeman.
3: Nope.
2: It was Goldwater. Barry goddamn Goldwater.
3: Yep. I bet you this Vance fellow hasn't even heard of Goldwater.
2: That's right.
3: Yep.
2: That's right.
3: Yep. But to look on the bright side, he has heard of you.
2: Well, that's right.
3: Mm-hmm.
2: Yep.
3: I mean, comparing you with Trump.
2: Well, that's...
3: I'll bet you dollars to donuts, Trump hasn't read even one of the books you've written.
2: That's right.
3: Mm-hmm.
2: Probably couldn't get past page 3 in any of them.
3: No.
2: Okay. Well, good luck with the shelves.
1: Now, the apologies of the week.
4: We're so sorry.
1: From Fox News, here's an apology from Maria Bartiromo. Kevin O'Leary appeared as a guest on this program, she says, in May 11th, discussed the ongoing controversy surrounding his planned data center project in Utah. Now he made certain claims relating to the opponents of that project. Mr. O'Leary has now corrected the record and explained that he has no evidence that the Alliance for a Better Utah or other such groups are funded by China or the Chinese Communist Party. Fox News Media is likewise aware of no evidence that they are funded by or acting at the direction of or in coordination with Chinese interests. Fox News Media apologizes for the error. Dateline Boulder County, Colorado, more than 3 months after former University of Colorado Boulder quarterback Dominique Ponder was killed in a drunk driving crash, his mother says an unexpected phone call reopened painful wounds. Katrina Hughes said she recently received a voicemail from a company working on behalf of Xcel Energy regarding a utility pole damaged in the March 1 crash that killed her son. The voicemail left her stunned. You don't call a parent for their deceased son and leave a message for him, especially a collection agency. It's just a little sick, she said. According to Hughes, the voicemail was seeking information about payment for the utility pole damaged when Ponder cracked through a guardrail and struck it. The sensitivity of the situation, you would have thought that there would have been some kind of notes in there that somebody would have known, she said. It's sad. Somebody needs to do better at Xcel, unquote. Well, Xcel Energy apologized to the Ponder family, said the call was made in error by a contracted representative working on the company's behalf. Quote, we extend our condolences to the family and loved ones of Dominique Ponder. In this instance, a contacted representative of Xcel Energy inadvertently contacted Dominique's family on our behalf. The family should not have been contacted in this instance, and we apologize to the family and regret the error. Unquote. Xcel says it's working with its vendor partner to ensure proper procedures followed in the future. The company also said it does not bill families who have lost loved ones in fatal accidents. The Korean singer Mark apologized after photos surfaced online showing him wearing a shirt featuring the Confederate flag. His newly established agency released a statement on social media apologizing to fans who may have felt hurt or disappointed by the incident. Quote, "We would like to extend our sincere apologies for the concern, discomfort, and disappointment caused by the vintage T-shirt that appeared in a recently shared photograph," said the company, writing in English. Controversy emerged after photos of the singer wearing a T-shirt bearing the flag circulated across online communities and social media. The agency, run by Mark, said the garment had been selected solely as a vintage wardrobe item, and the company later recognized the historical significance and sensitivity of the symbol displayed on the shirt. Efforts were made to ensure the symbol would not appear in official content, but another image showing the design was later shared, prompting online criticism. "Regardless of intent, we recognize that this matter should have been handled with greater intelligence and care," said the statement. "We take full responsibility for this oversight." Unquote. And Dateline Ann Arbor, Michigan, University of Michigan Regent Jordan Acker apologized for causing the university disappointment and pain over the last 2 months. During a board meeting this week, the board revealed the purported lewd comments he made were authentic. Quote, "I'm sorry to my colleagues on the board. I'm sorry to our students, our faculty and staff, our alumni, and everyone who cares deeply about this university. Today is about accountability, regardless of legal outcomes, regardless of investigations, regardless of what anyone else concludes. I know that I failed my own standards." Unquote. The board decided to close the matter without further action. He said, during the meeting this week, he would be redoubling his efforts serving as a regent, rejecting expectations he would resign. The apologies of the week, a copyrighted feature of this broadcast.

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7: Welcome to USC Annenberg's This California Life. I'm Megan Donis. This season, we document Altadena after the fires, following this remarkable community as it recovers and rebuilds. And part of that community were the many animals who went missing during the fires. Reporter Alyssa Martinet follows one woman who returned to her home in Altadena to spearhead efforts to rescue beloved pets and reunite them with their families.
8: Billy Cat!
9: It's February 2025, a month after the Eaton Fire burned through Altadena, and Jamie Rosier is standing in the wreckage of a burnt home, calling out for a lost cat. As the fire raced towards town, the owner couldn't get her cat out from under the bed in time. She had to leave.
10: I'm trying right now to see if I can even identify, you know, what might look like a bed. Because that's where she said he was when she evacuated. And she said it would be a miracle if he survived. And she's been convinced that he's dead. I'm not gonna let her think that at this point. I don't want her to give up.
9: Choppers fly overhead. Nearly every structure is utterly flattened. All that's left standing in most of the houses are the brick chimneys.
10: If he ran out, he could be anywhere. Yeah. But if he stayed there, his body might be right there. I don't know. But I still call out and talk to them and, you know, make kitty sounds and kissy sounds and all the things. I'll shake treat bags sometimes and I'll pour the kibble.
9: Jamie has worked with animals her whole life. She has her own business as a dog trainer and behavior consultant. She's also worked in animal disaster relief all over the U.S. Her first was Hurricane Katrina in 2005, where she helped rescue animals in the disaster zone.
11: I did not know at that time that there was that realm at all. I had no idea. But, you know, because of my love for animals and my work with animals, my whole career, I was just called to go.
9: 4 years later, Jamie helped animals evacuate from the L.A. station fires. Then she worked on the 2023 fires in Maui, where she and her husband later moved.
11: And then I was actually working on Hurricane Helene remotely when this disaster

0: disaster hit. So I went straight from Hurricane Helene to the Eden Fire disaster.
1: This is the fifth disaster she's worked on, and it's the most personal. Jamie grew up in Altadena.
2: Hallie, folks here are entering 24 hours of hell in Altadena. We have the smoke behind me. We have smoke on the other side. We are essentially encircled and enshrouded by this Eden Fire, which was 400 acres, now nearly 10,000 acres. That gives you a glimpse at how quickly it's moved. We were just about a half.
0: My phone started ringing off the hook like crazy, and it hasn't stopped, and we're a month in.
2: It is utter heartbreak in every direction you look. It's fire crews having to give up the firefight because they don't have any water, and that is why.
0: Because I was so far away and feeling so helpless, knowing my community was burning up and being deeply affected, I started gathering resources for my loved ones and neighbors and everyone, and also for their animals. Because I've got hundreds of clients up in Altadena, pet clients, pet-based clients, over the past almost 30 years. And I started seeing missing people posts, missing pets, all of that, and I started logging all that data as well and trying to play matchmaker. I was working almost around the clock, tirelessly answering calls, texts, Facebook messages, Instagram messages, whatever. Like, it was just nonstop. Because I have worked on four other disasters, I know where this typically goes, and, you know, we've got to get resources to people as quick as we can so that they can make it through.
1: Soon, Jamie realized she had to be on the ground in Altadena. After she landed in L.A., the first thing she did was head to the burn zone.
0: Seeing all the properties that I used to live in that were burned down. The house that where I like first lived with my husband, for example, like I stood in that driveway and just crying, you know, like I just melted down because I have so many great memories there.
1: Jamie spent most of her adult life, over 20 years, living and working in Altadena.
0: My parents were divorced and my mom was in Pasadena and my dad was in Altadena. And I always gravitated towards Altadena because of the big trees and the nature, being up against the mountains there. I mean, I was, you know, roller skating and riding my bike up Christmas Tree Lane and cruising all over town. I grew up with a mixed family. At my mom's house, I had a half-brother and full brother there. And then growing up at my dad's, I had four foster brothers. Two were white, two were black. But having my foster brothers, you know, in that community and was so much more comfortable because it was such a diverse place. You know, we'd go to other cities and heads would turn and people would look at us funny, but Altadena was very different.
1: It's also where her love of animals began. In college, Jamie started helping trap stray cats, the beginning of her nearly 30-year career with animals. Everything from working as a vet tech to teaching dogs to swim.
0: I grew up with lots of animals. Mom's house, we had 17 cats. So I'm a crazy cat lady. We had reptiles, you know, I had rabbits, dogs at my dad's house. You know, I'd rescue birds. I mean, it's been a lifelong journey. I don't remember life without having an animal, really. Then when I went off to college, I got into a cat rescue and that turned into collecting 13 cats.
1: The animal rescue work is all volunteer. But people always step up to help make it possible.
0: For every disaster, I've always been, like, you know, basically sponsored. Like, I've said to someone, hey, I really want to go. You know, I'm thinking about this. And somebody says, hey, I'll get you the flyer miles. It's been amazing. Every single disaster that I've done has been that way.
1: A month after the fire, Jamie was on the ground in Altadena in her rented minivan. It's filled to the brim with supplies, bags of cat food, jugs of water, bowls, crates, and flashlights.
3: Your car is so decked out. I'm impressed.
4: Like,
3: for being
4: a rental.
3: I know, but you've got everything you need in here.
0: I've never driven a little minivan. I guess this is the soccer mom life that
3: it's
0: I never
3: working,
0: knew about.
3: Like,
0: no, I mean, it does.
3: You have everything.
0: It's loaded up. Like, yeah, I'm ready for it.
1: As prepared as she is for the rescue work, her hometown looks completely different. And sometimes she loses her way.
0: You know, like, I mean, I know this town like the back of my hand. Like, I can just drive to the people's houses. I don't know the streets necessarily or the number. Or at least I didn't need it before now because it's hard to recognize. Like, I just had to map this, which is, like, wild to think that that's the case, you know?
1: Jamie drives through the burn zone most afternoons, setting out food and water and looking for pets. She's helped coordinate more than 80 volunteers. Some of them connect missing pets and owners online. Others put out food, monitor cameras for pet sightings, and set up traps. She pours food and water into bowls and places them on a brick patio that used to be the entrance to a house.
0: You know, if you're in survival, right, you're going to search for sustenance. And if they can find it in the beginning stages like this, then we can keep them alive. And if they can't, then sadly they perish.
1: Being right up against the San Gabriel Mountains, Altadena is known for its wildlife. But after the fire, it was a different scene.
0: I wish I could say that I've seen a lot of animals, but the truth is I've actually only seen one deer doing my route. And it's really surreal, you know, like, I mean, I'm used to seeing like the squirrels bopping around on the street and the birds flying and, you know, dogs barking, and I'm used to seeing and hearing all that stuff. And, you know, it's disappointing in a way. It's heartbreaking, you know? But I know that, what I'm doing is super important and can save lives, and I just have to keep that in mind. That it's not about like seeing them right now, it's just making sure that there's food and water so that if they are hiding somewhere, you know, because they're still going through trauma, that they can live, they can sustain themselves. You know, there's sort of this like, I want to say like sexy part of rescue that like, oh, I got this fire cat and I trapped him and look at me.
1: That part of rescue wasn't happening much in these early stages, but Jamie reminds herself that's okay.
0: Keeping them alive by feeding them is really truly like the most important thing that we can do in the beginning stages of a disaster.
1: By late February, now 6 weeks after the fire, Jamie defines success in the little things. Things only an animal rescuer would notice.
0: This property that we're approaching belongs to a dear friend of mine I've known for probably 25 years, and she has not been back. She had two cats that she couldn't get them into carriers as she was trying to evacuate, and she was running from the flames herself. So she thinks that they're dead, and I'm again trying to get her to keep the hope alive. And so I just keep coming every day to feed, you know, add food and water.
1: We walk up to the bowls, and Jamie notices some of the food has been touched.
0: Yeah, so this is actually really exciting discovery, I have to say. Now I don't know who's eating here, but half of the food bowl is gone, and all of the water bowl is gone. So that's very encouraging to see that kind of activity.
1: Wildlife, like raccoons and coyotes, could also be eating here. That's why the next step is setting up a wildlife camera.
0: Probably in the next day or two, I'll have one of the crew like put a camera out to see what we got going on. And if we have a sighting of either of her cats, we'll actually try to trap them and get the cat back to her mama or their mama.
1: Back in the van, Jamie pulls up a spreadsheet on her phone. This spreadsheet is essential to the disaster effort. It's her way of making sure no animal is left behind.
0: You know, I just have their name. Oh, yeah, it is Monkey.
3: Oh, you're right. And it has the they look like?
0: It has their description and special
3: tabby
0: markings. She's a short-haired dilute tortie, and he's a short-haired brown tabby. And then I also have the status of the pet. So far, we have not found either of them.
1: By early March, after weeks of boots-on-the-ground work, it's time for Jamie to return to her life in Hawaii. She'll keep working on the online side, and other animal rescuers will carry on the work in Altadena. Jamie and her husband plan to be on Maui for at least another 4 years.
0: After that, I don't quite know. Part of me dreamt about coming back to Altadena, and sorry. That's the part that's hard for me, but I don't know what it's going to be like or what's going to happen. It's going to be totally different. And a lot of people have moved away already. They're scattered all over multiple states. Our community's been shattered, you know? So it's, I mean, people are sticking together and trying to help each other. That's the beautiful part. Being here, I'm seeing that. And I'm also seeing the terror, the heartache, and the concerns of, you know, of everyone, of all my loved ones. So it's hard.
1: In April, I called Jamie to check in.
4: I'm kind of constantly involved in the fire stuff and the search, you know, the disaster relief aspect. So I'm trying to do as much as I can. I feel like it's a gift and it's a privilege and it's an honor. And, you know, I take it very seriously.
1: She's still coordinating on the ground operations. The volunteer team has found over 260 cats in the Eaton Fire burn zone. They've reunited over 60 pets with their families. And separately, the Pasadena Humane Society has reunited another 25 cats.
4: Yeah, reunifications are still happening, absolutely. And the best thing about those is that they help keep the hope alive for everybody. We're 3 months in. And I know for people who've lost everything, it's a lifetime already, right? It feels like that every day.
1: Months after a disaster, while the news cycle moves on, Jamie's work doesn't stop.
4: It's worth it. I love it. I'm passionate about it. So to me, I can't help but want to do it every breathing moment, you know? Like, it's just like when something happens and you go because you get that calling, you know? And that's what it is for me. It's a calling. Like, I could fight it if I want to. But what is that going to do me, you know?
1: Jamie will keep helping Altadena for 6 months, a year, or more, however long it takes.
4: It's what I'm called to do.
1: For Annenberg Media, I'm Alyssa Martinet.
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6: 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I'm Robert Reich, and this is a short take from Inequality Media and KALW. Sports are a big business, and most teams are owned by billionaires or investment groups that want to squeeze as much profit out of fans as possible. Ticket prices alone have skyrocketed in recent years, but the price gouging doesn't end there. When you're at the game to watch your favorite team, you're a captive customer. Teams know they can charge you an arm and a leg on concessions. When you add everything up, it costs the average family of four a fortune to attend a single game. But here's the kicker. You've already paid most of these billionaire team owners with your tax dollars. In the last few decades, professional sports teams have raked in over $30 billion in public funds to help build major league arenas. Sports teams and their billionaire owners have taken advantage of all sorts of sweetheart land deals, property tax breaks, and other public funding. It's bad enough that we're subsidizing extremely profitable sports teams with our tax dollars, but we're letting them charge us $17 for a beer? At $11 for a damn hot dog? There's a way to tackle this. States and cities should pass what are known as street pricing laws for any stadium or venue that receives public funding from taxpayers. This would require that stadium food and drink be sold at prices comparable to nearby bars or restaurants outside the stadiums. Street pricing is already being used effectively at some airports across the country. Look, sports teams that are getting big taxpayer subsidies for their stadiums shouldn't be allowed to just rip off the public. Not at the concession stand, and not at the box office either.
7: In the rise and fall of human systems,
8: light radiates in a pattern of expanding waves.
9: Is there life elsewhere?
8: How does it affect us?
9: These are big questions.
8: Yet the meaning of all this to us is far from ordinary.
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10: Hey, I'm Christina Agapakis. I'm a biologist and a writer. And for these episodes of Transistor, we're going to be talking about microbes. Microbes are so hot right now. It seems like almost every day there's a new study coming out about our microbiome. That's the general word for the trillions of bacteria, fungi, and viruses that live in and on our body.
11: Researchers have identified a family of microbes that appear to help those who have them in abundance stay lean.
12: These bacteria do wonderful things.
10: Things that can cure our bodies from superbugs. These studies suggest that changes in the microbiome are linked to all sorts of health problems, from Crohn's disease and irritable bowel syndrome to obesity and diabetes, all the way to anxiety and depression. The hope is that the more we understand about the microbiome, the better we'll be at changing it and keeping people healthier. In the meantime, we're going to hear a lot more about microbiome studies in the news, and we're also going to see more and more people trying to sell us stuff. Microbiome-boosting products that promise to deliver billions of bacteria straight to your gut. But I'm thinking, if we're only beginning to understand how the microbiome works, can we really know that these products actually do what they say? We're going to look at the microbiome from a lot of different perspectives, but let's start by talking about microbes in fermented foods. To do that, we're going to talk to some of my favorite microbe enthusiasts, and we're going to learn about how these foods are made, how microbes play a role in the way they taste, and how they might be affecting our health.
13: If you're allowed to do it.
10: So let's start here, an industrial kitchen in Queens. A small group is cooking up a big batch of tempeh. The tempeh mastermind is Barry Schwartz.
14: So right now we're cooking soybeans. The beans have to be cooked al dente.
10: We're bending over a giant pot full of bubbling, beany water.
15: It sort of looks like the surface of Jupiter or some sort of like gaseous planet. But it smells really nutty.
14: Yeah, you know, this is traditional. This is what tempeh would be found in Indonesia. This is traditional tempeh.
10: For me, tempeh is both delicious and fascinating. It's a traditional Indonesian food, and it's also kind of like the blue cheese version of tofu. It gets its flavor from a fermentation by a fungus called Rhizopus oligosporus. The fungus will eat the soybeans and grow to fill the spaces between them, creating a fungal network called a mycelium.
15: So we're going to Barry's car to get the fungus.
14: Right. You know, I actually, some friends have been correcting me about calling it fungus because they think it, like, scares people that it's fungus. So we actually call it culture. It's so much nicer.
15: Well, I love fungus. So I know, I'm pro fungus.
14: Right, but you're an exception. You know, you're like the general public, when they hear fungus, I think they think of like athlete's foot, you know, like things like that. They don't.
15: Okay, we're going to the car to get the culture.
14: Right, that's so much better. So this
10: that
14: right here.
10: Fungus, or culture, or whatever you want to call it, will get added to the soybeans after they've been cooked and dried. Pulling out a bunch of Ziploc baggies.
14: So, this is Rhizopus oligosporus. This is 4 grams. So it's amazing that this little amount of culture will make 40 pounds of tempeh.
15: It looks sort of like very fine, like dark sand.
14: Right, right. It's actually grown on rice and dried and ground.
10: Barry got started making tempeh when he was on cooking duty at a yoga ashram. These days, he's kind of like a cross between a hippie chef and a scientist, experimenting with different kinds of cultures and ingredients to get new flavors. Barry told us that there's only 2 places to get good, reliable Rhizopus oligosporus. It made me wonder how diverse tempeh and tempeh cultures are in their home country of Indonesia. So I called my friend Colin Cahill.
15: What time is it now in Indonesia for you?
16: It's 11:40 at night.
15: Okay.
10: It's always a good time to talk about microbes.
15: Do you have a favorite fermented food?
16: Well, tempeh, obviously.
10: Colin's an anthropologist, and he's been living in a small town in Indonesia studying coffee producers and other kinds of food.
16: In terms of the tempeh I've been exposed to in the U.S., there's just like such a broader range of flavor tones here, flavor notes.
15: How so?
16: I mean, for me, I get almost like cheesy notes sometimes here.
15: Oh, wow.
16: Like sharp, sharp cheesy notes.
17: How many different kinds of tempeh can you find, like, in a supermarket?
16: There are certain areas that are more famous for having more varieties, and those are particularly in central and eastern Java, where if you go to a market, you can find dozens.
10: These local tempehs aren't made in big factories, but in home kitchens. It's really different from the way that Barry makes his tempeh and from what we're generally used to here in the U.S.
16: There isn't necessarily as much hand washing. there's no gloves. You know, it's done in a kitchen that some might find rustic.
10: This wouldn't pass any of the safety standards that we have here, but Colin thinks that it does add something to the flavor of the tempeh that they have in Indonesia.
16: Here, you still get a variety of yeasts from the bodies of the producers, from the air, from the local environment that you wouldn't necessarily get from kind of large industrial factories.
10: So in other words, it's not just the culture of rhizopus that matters to create the flavor. It's also the wild microbes from the environment and from the tempeh maker's own microbiome, from the bacteria that's actually growing on their hands. Tempeh is a single culture food. In the end, it only has that rhizopus fungus in it. So from a science perspective, it's relatively easy to study. But there are foods out there that are much more complex.
18: So cheese rind is sort of amazing because it's this wonderful reproducible microbial community. So you have many different species of bacteria and fungi all living together to form this wonderful and delicious microbial community on the surface of a cheese.
10: Rachel Dutton is a microbiologist at Harvard, where she has the enviable job of studying cheese. She actually starts her experiment by going to this amazing cheese shop down the street. Her lab
18: looks pretty much like any molecular biology lab, except that the microbes that we have growing in petri dishes are coming from cheese, and they often sort of smell like cheese.
10: Cheese has somewhere around 10 different types of bacteria living in it. And so Rachel thinks by studying these simpler ecosystems to give us a better picture of how bacteria interact in even more complex environments like the human gut, which can have hundreds of different kinds of bacteria.
18: Despite the fact that we've been eating cheese for thousands of years, we don't really have a good understanding of the microbiology of the cheese rind.
10: She and her co-authors collected more than 100 different cheese samples produced in 10 different regions around the world. I know that they worked really hard on this project, but I'm also super jealous that they got to taste all of those cheeses.
18: We thought going into it that maybe the geography or where the cheese is made would play the biggest role in what type of community you have. But what we found is that it was more the environment that the cheesemaker is creating on the surface of the cheese. So the salt and the acidity and the moisture, those are the things that really determined what type of community you end up having. So it sort of suggests that cheesemakers have a lot of power and a lot of control, and they're sort of acting like microbe farmers.
10: This is my favorite thing about Rachel's study and my favorite kind of concept from it, that I love the idea of the microbe farmer. It's like the cheesemakers are really carefully grabbing each species of bacteria and carefully placing it to make the right kinds of flavors and tastes.
17: So now when you eat cheese, are you thinking of the species that you know are identifying the flavor with?
18: Yeah, definitely. Yeah, so sometimes, you know, we'll go to a cheese shop and taste a cheese, and I think, oh, okay, well, there's a lot of Debaromyces on that cheese. I can taste it and smell it. Yeah, so Debaromyces is a yeast, and it has this sort of interesting kind of floral roses aroma to it.
10: I also love that there are yeasts that taste like roses. Yeast and bacteria can make a huge range of flavors, from floral to putrid. And Rachel has become the go-to microbiologist for chefs like David Chang of Momofuku and Jim Leahy of Sullivan Street Bakery in New York. She helps them understand how fermentation creates great flavor. But some of Rachel's research also looks at the effects that these bacteria have beyond taste.
18: Part of the study was we fed human subjects different types of aged cheeses and salamis, and we could actually see the microbes from those fermented foods transit through the digestive tract and actually survive all the way through. So it's possible that they could have some impact on the gut microbiome or on human health.
17: Do those microbes stay in the gut for any period sort of after eating the fermented foods?
18: No, it didn't look like they actually were colonizing the gut, so which makes sense because it's not really the right kind of environment for them. But they definitely survived and seemed to be active while they were there.
17: So the bacteria in the cheese and the salami make it all the way down through the digestive system and then out into the poop. But we don't know what they're doing while they're on their way down. That's a big question for probiotics. Things like yogurts and cheeses and other microbe-rich foods that add a lot of good bacteria to our digestive system. If those bacteria aren't actually becoming a part of our microbiome themselves, what are they doing? There are still tons of really interesting questions out there, but it's just another reason why I'm fascinated by the microbiome. And it doesn't mean that we shouldn't be excited about fermented foods, their flavors, and the potential that they have to be beneficial to our health.
19: My name is Sandor Katz. I am a fermentation revivalist.
17: Sandor Katz wrote the book on fermentation, Wild Fermentation, and he's inspired a generation of fermentos, people who experiment with fermentation in their home kitchens.
20: I was realizing as I was reading through Wild Fermentation, like, that my love of fermentation started really by the molecular diagrams of the chemical transformations that happen. Like, as you get to lactic acid in my work, I work now a lot with artists, and I've been working on sort of the art of fermentation. I did a big project where I made cheese out of bacteria from people's toes and armpits and things like that. I made cheese from Michael Pollan's belly button was one of the.
19: Oh, no, I once started a sourdough with somebody's armpit bacteria.
20: Awesome.
19: Yeah.
20: When was that?
19: Oh, more than 10 years ago.
20: Oh man, I wish I knew about that. I would have cited you.
17: It's true. I made cheese out of body bacteria. Like Colin's story of wild microbes making their way from the tempeh maker's hands into the food, there's lots of ways that human body bacteria are connected to food bacteria. Maybe we really are what we eat. Anyway, Sanders' love for fermentation started early. He told me that when he was a kid growing up in New York City, he used to binge on sour pickles. This man has never met a fermented food he didn't like, though even he admits that some take longer than others to develop a taste for.
19: A lot of the flavors of fermentation are acquired tastes. I mean, even thinking of some of the most, you know, widely consumed staples of fermentation. I mean, beer, you know, whoever likes beer the first time they taste it, you know, coffee, you know, so just many of the flavors of fermentation are things that really are, you know, acquired tastes.
17: We can really fall in love with these flavors of fermented foods like beer, wine, cheese, coffee, and chocolate. But we usually don't want to think about the bacteria and fungi that make those flavors possible. We're still grossed out and even scared by the idea of microbes and germs. So we rely on our code words like culture.
19: You know, anyone who might be listening to this, you know, has been raised in the context of what I would describe as the war on bacteria. And it's this sort of, you know, ideological indoctrination that bacteria are bad, bacteria should be avoided. I mean, we can't think of bacteria as our enemies anymore. You know, we can't function in the world without these bacteria. You know, they enable us to digest food and assimilate nutrients. What we would think of as our immune system is largely the work of bacteria in our intestines.
17: It's actually a really interesting coincidence that the scientist who first discovered a lot of the crucial parts of the immune system in the late 1800s, named Elie Metchnikoff, did all this really interesting and pioneering work on the immune system, for which he won the Nobel Prize. And after he won, he started to get really interested in bacteria and yogurt and how bacteria might actually be good for us.
19: And he equated it with lactic acid bacteria. And, you know, the model that he proposed, which, you know, as I understand it in my, you know, casual layperson's way, is that the bacteria that you eat in the yogurt, you know, basically take over your intestines and, you know, improve your overall health. I would say that it's certainly not as straightforward as that.
17: So the trouble is, even more than a century after Metchnikoff first started talking about probiotics, we still don't know a lot about why or how probiotics help the good bacteria outweigh the bad in our guts. Part of that is because there's just so many microbes in the gut. You can add millions of good bacteria by eating some types of food, but that's no match against the trillions of bacteria that are already there.
2: So while the health benefits of probiotics are being touted more and more loudly to mainstream audiences, Sander is really adamant that there are limits. He's been HIV positive for decades, and he talks about how fermented foods have been part of what's keeping him healthy, but he's also really clear how it's only one small part of his overall health.
19: I have read articles about myself in which they say that I claim to have, you know, cured AIDS with fermented foods. So, I mean, let me be totally clear that, like, I have not cured any diseases by eating fermented foods. So, I mean, I think that we have to, like, not project upon these foods that they are a silver bullet that's going to solve all of our problems, but rather that they are an important component of, you know, living a healthy life.
2: I think that this is the key to understanding the microbiome. It's an ecosystem, and that means that there's never going to be a silver bullet. Keeping microbes in our lives and our guts with fermented foods is just one small part of maintaining a healthy ecosystem and a healthy body. We can be passionate advocates for microbes and fermentation without them actually being miracle cures. What if there were other ways, more radical ways, to re-engineer your gut flora? Ways that really did start to look like a miracle cure, not through eating fermented foods, but from the other end. That's right, we're talking about poop and fecal transplants. That's next time on Transistor.

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This episode was produced by Carrie Donahue, Shruti Pinnamaneni, and mixed by Tim Einenkel. The Transistor team includes PRX Chief Content Officer John Barth, Content Coordinator Genevieve Sponsler, and Lily Bowie. 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
4: It's hard to do politically, but compared to, you know, giving women the vote or ending slavery, like it's not, we've solved harder problems.
5: This is your host, Suki Wessling, and this is a mini Babbel. 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Cindy has spent a career at the EFF fighting for everyone's right to privacy and freedom of speech on the internet, and she's won. Her legal memoir, Privacy's Defender, details her role in arguing three seminal cases that set the stage for the internet we have today.
6: It's River to River from IPR News. I'm Ben Kiefer. There are a handful of lawyers in American history whose cases you and I benefit from every day without knowing their names. Cindy Cohen may be one of them. She grew up in central Iowa, moved to San Francisco, fell in with a crowd of early internet hackers, and ended up arguing, successfully, that computer code is protected speech under the First Amendment.
5: That's impressive, but it's not radical to say that as much as most of us value our privacy and freedom of speech, the open nature of the internet has come with its problems. Cindy is the first to admit that there is real harm being done, often anonymously, in the name of free speech. And this harm falls disproportionately on women and other vulnerable populations. Cindy argues that it's important to focus first on the necessity of internet privacy.
4: The reason I think privacy is important is because privacy is a way that people with less power can have a zone of protection from people who have more power. It's also the way that people organize to make change. Every public fight for social justice in the United States has needed to have a private space for it to grow. And, you know, in my lifetime, we've watched gay rights, for instance, go from something that really people had to talk about in private because it was not popular and people could, you know, literally be attacked for standing up for these things to the place where, you know, hopefully we can keep it. But the United States Supreme Court has recognized gay marriage and gay people have rights that are much closer to what they deserve than they had when this started out.
5: Cindy Cohen points out that it's been the lack of privacy that has allowed states to curtail women's right to reproductive decision making.
4: The stories are horrific, right? There's a woman in Nebraska who is serving 2 years in prison for having a conversation over Facebook messages with her daughter to help her daughter get an abortion. If that communication had happened on a more private channel rather than Facebook Messenger without encryption, she might not be in jail today. I mean, these are literally, you know, this isn't like an abstract, I wish I had a little more privacy moments. This is actually about people's security and people's ability to live their lives.
5: She also argues that depending on the government to write workable privacy protections is not always the best approach.
4: Well, I mean, I actually think that they're willing to wade in some really unfortunate ways. There are people whispering in their ears on the other side about, you know, why us not having privacy is great. And we have to explain why us having privacy and control is better than a world in which the corporations have all this control. So, you know, I don't like that sometimes that takes Congress to a standstill. And it's definitely the case for comprehensive privacy legislation that by the time it gets in front of Congress, it's been watered down so much it's not even good. You know, the last thing that was proposed federally for a comprehensive privacy protection was worse than what we have in California right now. Just because they call it privacy doesn't mean that it's privacy. But we have to keep pushing because otherwise we're just surrendering to this surveillance state.
5: As a firm defender of the First Amendment right to free speech, Cindy says that when we allow government to curtail some speech, they often go after the speech that many of us feel should be protected.
4: People who are seeking reproductive assistants need access to information, and we're seeing increasing censorship of that information by the sources that people normally go to, whether that's social media or even private websites. EFF just did a big report about censorship of reproductive information, and we found that even though the terms of a lot of these companies would, on their surface, mean that this information is available, and of course it's First Amendment protected, people were having access problems.
5: She also argues that because different communities don't share the same values, one person's free speech is another person's idea of grooming.
4: What they're trying to do is to say age appropriate for anything that might be harmful to kids. And that's a much broader term. And it includes things where I don't think everybody agrees. You know, if you talk to conservative people, they don't think having access to LGBTQ content or trans content, they think that harms kids. So I think that the thing that we're fighting now with a lot of the age gating is this idea that some stuff is harmful to kids. And that's a much broader category. And it's why EFF is so concerned and think it's a really bad idea. Because if we don't have a shared agreement about what's harmful to kids, then you're just handing a censorship tool to people.
5: Cindy Cohen also points out that not only do corporations often follow the government's lead to censor what many might see as the wrong free speech, but we can't depend on everyone to have the same definition of inappropriate images.
4: We've spent years trying to help women who have breastfeeding forums continue to have their forums when they get flagged for nudity because somebody's taking a picture and saying, like, she's not latching. How does this work? Or I've got this, you know, rash or something. What does this look like? And they get flagged as pornography.
5: Cindy Cohen also argues that online abuse isn't a new thing. It's an extension of the problems that vulnerable people in our society face already.
4: We took an offline problem where women's protection and women's protection from abuse was not handled seriously by law enforcement and people in power. And we moved it over into the online world. And we're experiencing the same kind of situation in which people whose job it is to help protect us and keep us safe from abuse are rotten at it in the offline world, and they're rotten at it in the online world. Like, women have had to publish under pseudonyms for years, right? Because of things like that. So I think that you know, one of the problems is there's just not very much recourse offline or online to people being harassed. Your ability to come after an abuser and get them to stop is, the tools are not great, right? And they need to be better. Like, you need to be able to get a restraining order against someone for online behavior and have it stick. And again, the problem of restraining orders not working very well is not an online problem. It's a problem in general of the way our society is slanted against these kinds of, you know, in ways that protect this kind of abuse.
5: Cindy Cohen and the Electronic Frontier Foundation see the worst abuses happening on platforms owned by corporations and run for profit. These corporations have developed what she calls a surveillance business model, sacrificing the needs and desires of the platform's users in the pursuit of profit.
4: The other thing that we believe strongly in is having a multitude of places where you can speak and participate. So if one isn't serving you, you can go somewhere else without losing your whole community. Part of the reason why EFF is very supportive of some of the communities like Mastodon or Blue Sky or other kinds of communities that are not corporate controlled and have a surveillance business model is to let people be able to build communities that serve them rather than being, you know, stuck in these huge communities where there's a lot of abusers.
5: And to those who say we could fix the problem like they have in Australia by forcing people to register in order to take part in social media, not so fast, Cindy says. Anonymity is not the fundamental issue.
4: They have done scientific research about anonymity, and we have a gigantic example in front of us, which is Facebook, right? Which requires real names. People aren't nice to each other. This idea that anonymous speech allows people to be meaner to each other or to harass people more isn't actually borne out by the research.
5: Cindy Cohen and EFF are hopeful that they can convince governments to take online harassment seriously. Rather than curtailing people's right to free speech and privacy, get more serious about going after offenders in the real world.
4: Right now, we have people who harass with impunity. It's not actually all that hard to find most of them. I mean, the number of people who can legitimately handle being untraceable online if they're engaging in a campaign in harassment, it's very small. It's that they're not being caught. It's that nobody's trying to catch them. It's that the cops say, oh, there's a VPN. There's nothing I can do. Of course there is. When they're trying to go after drug dealers, they can go past a VPN, right? Like, so I just think it's a problem of will and enforcement and not a problem of the technology.
5: Cindy says we need to never lose sight of what we've gained from a free internet.
4: EFF does human rights work all around the world. The ability to sneak information out of a repressive government and using anonymity, VPNs, tools like Tor, it saves lives. We wouldn't know the things we know about the Taiwanese fight for freedom, Tibet. We work with a lot of Chinese democracy people. Now we've got people in Ukraine. We've got people in Gaza. We've got people, I mean, all over the world, Sudan, people all over the world who need to get information out of very scary places where there is official censorship. They need these tools and they rely on these tools. And if we decide that, you know, because cops aren't willing to investigate harassment, we're going to get rid of these tools, it's not the right move to remove anonymity from everybody because some people misuse it.
5: Cindy Cohen of the Electronic Frontier Foundation says that there is hard work ahead, but freedom is always worth fighting for.
4: You know, John Perry Barlow once told me, no one gives you your rights, you have to take them. And I think that that's a lot of my framing about it. We have a lot of work to do. But I do think that in some ways we've kind of metastasized a lot of the benefits that the internet gave us. And we're sometimes only focused on the problems. And it's not like the problems aren't there, but it's also not like the benefits aren't there. And what we need is all of these tools to work for us. And they can. If we can get rid of this surveillance business model, I think we can shrink a lot of things down to a better problem. That's not hard to do. I mean, it's hard to do politically, but compared to, you know, giving women the vote or ending slavery, like it's not, we've solved harder problems.
5: Thanks to Cindy Cohen, retiring executive director of the Electronic Frontier Foundation, for sharing her perspective. 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
3: This is Matt Brown, and I'm talking with Jim Brown, my father, about his time as a Peace Corps physical education teacher and coach in Colombia, South America, from 1962 to 1964. You were assigned to a university in Bucaramanga, Colombia, near the border of Venezuela. What were those first few days like when you arrived in country?
4: I remember that first day very clearly. Bob Bergstrom and I, we had been in Bogota with the rest of the group. So we got on a plane, Avianca, and we flew to Bucaramanga. We get off this plane and there's a welcoming committee there. City officials, people from the university where we're going to work. And at the same time, there were several hundred people behind the fence, just waving, cheering, like we were celebrities. And I asked one of the people, I said, how did you get all these people out to visit, to see us like this? He said, oh, they come every Sunday afternoon to watch the planes take off and land. And then later that week, they had a reception for us at a hotel. And it was for Dan Friedman, an English teacher, and Tom Tolman, another English teacher, and for Bob Bergstrom and I from the PE part of the group. So we're talking to these people, small talk kind of stuff. And one of them commented, I don't know how he knew this, that three of us were left-handed. And I nodded and wanted to use my new Spanish, and I agreed with him. And whatever I said didn't come out quite right. The host smiled and changed the subject. And a few minutes later, Dan pulled me aside and said, Jim, I'm pretty sure that you just told these guys we were leftists. So it probably wasn't the message that the Peace Corps had in mind when they sent us to South America to offset the spread of communism, but I had already announced who we were.
3: To that end, is it fair to say that it took a while for all of you to get comfortable speaking Spanish?
4: Taking a while is a little bit of an understatement. There were several in our group who could speak Spanish who were very fluent, but for most of us, it was a work in progress. But even when we made mistakes, and we all made mistakes, Colombians were so nice and understanding and wanted to help, and it helped us get better every day. There were still bumps and speed bumps along the way. Kevin Dixon was in our group. He was a 6'7 guy from Boston who played basketball and baseball at the University of Denver. And he turned out to be a great coach, but Spanish wasn't good, and he would be the first one to tell you that. They sent Kevin to Tunja, which is a city north of Bogota, to conduct a basketball clinic, and a couple of hundred people showed up, students, teachers, coaches. And at the end of the clinic, they asked Kevin to come forward and accept a gift and say a few words. He tried to thank them and say that he was embarrassed to be given such a nice gift, but he used a word that sounds in English a lot like embarrassed. It meant something else. Kevin had just announced to the group that he was pregnant.
3: Did that take a second to sink in, or do you think he realized that only years later?
4: Months later, maybe years later, but once the story got out, it spread around the country and it's brought up at every reunion we've ever had.
3: Where'd you live while you were there?
4: For the first couple of months, we lived in a dorm at the university, and then we moved to an apartment. Actually, our boss, our Colombian boss, said they were building this new apartment over a theater not far from the university, and would we be interested in it? So we went and looked. It was $75 a month, split four ways. We had to get permission from the Peace Corps in Bogota because there was a rule that no more than two volunteers could live together in the same place. So we got the okay, we moved in. It had four bedrooms, two baths, hot water on good days, had a kitchen, had a living room, and living over a theater, I saw more, went to more movies, saw more movies in 2 years that I lived in Bucaramanga than I've seen the rest of my life. The theater was air conditioned, which was important. So that was one reason. I just would go downstairs to cool off. And they also had subtitles, so it helped me with my Spanish. That's my excuse.
3: What did other volunteers think when they visited your palatial apartment?
4: Unbelieving. I mean, a lot of these people were living in pretty dismal places out in the countryside, and they would come into Bucaramanga to get supplies and come by the apartment, and they were just dumbfounded. First, they would say, did you check this out with the Peace Corps? Do they know about this? But they liked it, and they ended up staying with us often when they would come into town. So they were jealous, but it worked out okay. And it turned out that all of our people around the country, the PE people and English teachers, were living in similar apartments or hotels or whatever. We were expected to live at the level of whoever we were working with, and that apartment was consistent with that.
3: I grew up in Louisiana. You grew up in Louisiana, and food is a huge part of life and culture in that state. What was it like going from Louisiana to this completely different culture with a completely different kind of food?
4: Well, I knew we weren't in Louisiana anymore. We ate breakfast in the apartment. We ate lunch at the cafeteria at the university. But it was every day. This didn't change. Rice, yuca, a little meat, beans, and a Coca-Cola. 2 or 3 pesos, but it was, we just got tired of that. And we made a deal with this Thai restaurant in a hotel to eat one meal a day. I mean, who knew? Bucaramanga, Colombia, 60 years ago, there was a great Thai restaurant. It was like living in New York or Atlanta, someplace like that. So it was great. We kept enough food in the apartment to keep us going. There was a bakery 2 doors down. Yeah, fruits were easy to find and very cheap. You could get papayas, pineapples, bananas. Pineapple cost 10 cents, a dime in U.S. money. So one day we bought a whole stalk of bananas for a buck and change. Thought we were getting a great deal. It didn't occur to us at the time that whole stalk of yellow bananas might get ripe at the same time. So we were against the clock. We were up against the clock from the minute we got out of that market. 7 days, tops, eat a whole stalk of bananas. The numbers just didn't work for us. That was the last time we made that mistake.
3: This is Matt Brown. You've been listening to an interview with Jim Brown, a physical education teacher and coach in Colombia during the Peace Corps' earliest years.
2: This is Bird Note. When waterfowl are in decline, hunters are some of the first people to sound the alarm and fund the recovery. Jared Henson is a project manager with Ducks Unlimited, a nonprofit hunting and conservation group.
5: The North American model of conservation puts the bulk of the responsibility to fund conservation on hunters, because hunters in general are the consumptive users of those habitats, and they're just more willing to give money to that cause.
2: That money not only comes from hunting license sales, but also taxes on gear.
5: So guns, ammo, binoculars, all those sporting goods that you would use for hunting, a portion of that tax goes to the states, and they can then allocate that into conservation funding.
2: Financial support is just one way that hunters contribute to habitat management.
5: Waterfowl biologists and scientists have been leveraging hunters for data for almost 100 years now. The big thing now is avian influenza. Hunters are some of the first to see the impacts of that in the field, especially since the main vector for it is waterfowl. And so hunters really play a big role in disease monitoring.
2: Learn more about how hunters support wildlife conservation in Season 8 of Bring Birds Back. 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I'm Jazzy Johnson.

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1: Well, America has to confront, in its 250th year, its ghosts. It has to really kind of come to terms with whether or not it's going to be a beacon of freedom, or whether or not it's going to double down on its ugliness that has haunted it since its founding. So in this 250th year, the nation is facing an existential crisis. We shall see what kind of choices we make.
0: As we head into the nation's 250th anniversary, we speak to Eddie Glaude, public intellectual, Princeton professor of African American studies, about his new book, America, USA, How Race Shadows the Nation's Anniversaries. 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
2: We're pairing strangers from across the country to record a 40-minute conversation to learn about each other's lives. 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
0: We'll speak to StoryCorps founder Dave Isay. All that and more coming up. Welcome to Democracy Now!, democracynow.org, The War and Peace Report. I'm Amy Goodman. In Venezuela, nearly 50,000 people remain missing, 5 days after a pair of massive earthquakes struck near the capital, Caracas. The confirmed death toll is fast approaching 1,500, expected to soar as the window for finding survivors closes. There are reports of several aftershocks, rattling nerves of survivors, many of whom narrowly avoided being buried in the rubble of collapsed buildings.
3: I feel very sad because of the loss of our neighbors. At least I was lucky enough to save my own life. But our neighbors, young people, full of life, were left in the rubble. And I imagine that if I hadn't left my room, I too would have been in that rubble and wouldn't have survived.
0: The Trump administration says the U.S. and Iran have agreed to end attacks in the Persian Gulf after the two sides traded fire throughout the weekend. The renewed violence began Thursday when Iran fired on a Singapore-flagged container ship near the Strait of Hormuz. The Pentagon countered Friday with attacks on what it called Iranian missile and drone storage locations and radar sites. Iran responded with drone and missile attacks on a U.S. naval base in Bahrain and a Kuwaiti air base. Axios reports the two sides plan to meet Tuesday in Qatar to work out their dispute over the Strait of Hormuz. But Iran's deputy foreign minister later said there were no currently scheduled meetings with U.S. diplomats. Meanwhile, many Democrats are accusing Trump of violating a war powers resolution passed by the House earlier this month and approved by the Senate last week. California Congress member Ro Khanna wrote, "These strikes are a blatant violation of the war powers resolution we passed. Trump must stop this war now, or we will take him to court to compel him to do so," Khanna wrote. Israeli forces continued to strike southern Lebanon over the weekend, defying terms of the U.S.-Iran ceasefire agreement. Lebanon's health ministry reported at least one person was killed Saturday, just a day after

0: Israeli and Lebanese diplomats in Washington, D.C., signed a U.S.-brokered framework agreement on a peace deal. Hezbollah was not a party to the talks, and the deal does not require Israel withdraw from the vast stretches of southern Lebanon it now occupies. In Gaza, Israeli airstrikes and artillery fire have killed at least 4 Palestinians over the last 24 hours. Among the dead is Eileen Al-Farah, a 13-year-old girl struck by shrapnel from an Israeli tank shell that fired on Khan Yunis. This follows deadly strikes Saturday on makeshift tents in Al-Mawasi, an area Israel had designated as a safe zone. Those attacks left several wounded and killed 2 siblings, 15-year-old Islam Musa and her 30-year-old brother Abdullah. The Palestinian Health Ministry reports Israel's killed at least 1,045 people in Gaza since it agreed on paper to a U.S.-brokered ceasefire last October. Meanwhile, the so-called Board of Peace set up by President Trump to govern Gaza is planning a sweeping grant of legal immunity for itself. That's according to The Guardian, which reports a draft of the resolution would also let the Board of Peace obtain public property in Gaza, quote, free of charge. Authorities in eastern Libya have released 10 Palestine solidarity activists who were arrested in May as they attempted to break Israel's siege on Gaza. Members of the Global Samud convoy were detained outside the city of Sirte as they attempted to bring ambulances, mobile homes, and humanitarian aid to Gaza. Several countries across Europe have shattered temperature records as a deadly heat wave puts over 150 million people under extreme heat advisories. Germany, Hungary, Czechia, Poland, and Denmark have all set records for their highest ever recorded temperatures. French authorities report more than 1,000 excess deaths due to the heat, with a mortality rate expected to rise even further. Here in the U.S., 3 firefighters were killed along the Colorado-Utah border over the weekend as they battled blazes that have scorched nearly 30,000 acres. They're among 3 dozen major wildfires burning across the U.S. as forecasters warn central and eastern states face dangerous and potentially record-breaking heat over the July 4th holiday. A federal appeals court has struck down the Trump administration's rollback of Biden-era limits to soot pollution from coal-fired power plants. The EPA had sought to reverse a 2024 rule change, limiting the amount of fine particulate matter from power plants, factories, and vehicles. Kenya's Human Rights Commission says at least 6 activists were brutally tortured by police in Nairobi following their arrest at an anti-government protest last week. They were among more than 350 people arrested across Kenya last Thursday as the government cracked down on demonstrations commemorating the 2nd anniversary of a 2024 protest where 60 people were killed by security forces. This is Kenyan activist Hussein Khalid.
1: We are telling the government compensation is not enough and they will not hoodwink us with money. This is a call for justice because every time there is a protest, innocent Kenyans are killed because these killer cops are not being arrested. They are not being held to account.
0: President Trump has nominated a former Oklahoma state trooper to serve as the next director of ICE, that's Immigration and Customs Enforcement. Lance Schroyer currently serves as an advisor to Homeland Security Secretary Mark Wayne Mullen. Schroyer's nomination comes after former ICE director Todd Lyons resigned in May amidst growing scrutiny over the agency's violent crackdown on protesters and immigrants. Schroyer has no previous experience with ICE. Trump wrote in a Truth Social post, quote, "The Senate must confirm Lance immediately. Do not delay," Trump wrote. Another immigrant has died in ICE custody. Felix Alcorta Rodriguez is at least the 20th reported ICE death this year. The 63-year-old Mexican immigrant was found unconscious the night of June 19th while detained at the Webb County Detention Center in Laredo, Texas. He was taken to a local hospital where he was pronounced dead. ICE has listed no cause of death. The Webb County Detention Center is operated by the for-profit prison company CoreCivic. Deaths in ICE custody have skyrocketed during Trump's second term, with the United Nations calling for prompt and independent investigations. In a statement, UN Human Rights Chief Volker Turk said, quote, those responsible for violations of the law must be held to account, and the rights of the victims' families to truth, justice and reparation and guarantees of non-recurrence must be upheld, Volker Turk said. Millions of people took to the streets of cities around the world over the weekend for pride celebrations. Here in the U.S., LGBTQ plus groups faced a conservative backlash led by the Republican governors of Indiana and Tennessee, who declared June Pride Month as Nuclear Family Month. In Hungary, tens of thousands of people braved triple-digit heat to march through Budapest, the city's first Pride event since longtime far-right leader Viktor Orban lost re-election. The march came a year after Orban's government rammed through a constitutional amendment to outlaw Pride events.
2: It's much more relaxed than last year. Last year were the protests, more or less, but this year is like celebration of freedom.
3: People are much more optimistic right now. Like, probably it's because of the political change, but everyone is just so much more uplifted at the moment.
0: And three agents of former U.S.-backed Chilean dictator General Augusto Pinochet's secret police have been sentenced to 15 years in prison for their role in the 1976 murder of Ronnie Moffitt in Washington, D.C. On September 21, 1976, Pinochet's agents planted a car bomb that killed former Chilean ambassador Orlando Letelier, along with his assistant, Ronnie Moffitt, a U.S. citizen who worked at the Institute for Policy Studies. The bombing took place on Embassy Row in Washington, D.C., blocks from the White House. And those are some of the headlines. This is Democracy Now!, democracynow.org, the War and Peace Report. Coming up, as we head into the nation's 250th anniversary, we speak to Eddie Glaude, public intellectual, Princeton historian of African American studies, about his new book, America, USA: How Race Shadows the Nation's Anniversaries. Stay with us.

0: and Blue, composed by Joel Thompson, performed by UDC professor Leah Claiborne, the song commissioned for the book America, USA, How Race Shadows the Nation's Anniversaries, commissioned by its author, Eddie Glaude, audio courtesy of Crown. This is Democracy Now!, democracynow.org, The War and Peace Report. I'm Amy Goodman. This week, as the United States is getting ready to celebrate its 250th anniversary, we begin our series on reckoning with the dark legacies of this country's history with a new book by the public intellectual, Princeton University African American Studies professor Eddie Glaude, Jr. The book is called America, USA, How Race Shadows the Nation's Anniversaries, a blistering look at the stories we tell ourselves about our past and present. The book centered around the major celebrations of the United States' milestone birthdays. From 1876, 1926, 1976, now the 250th in 2026. And in each time, an enduring refusal to face its true history. Eddie Glaude is professor of African American Studies at Princeton University. His previous books include Begin Again, James Baldwin's America and Its Urgent Lessons for Our Own, and Democracy in Black, How Race Still Enslaves the American Soul. Professor Glaude's latest book, America, USA, How Race Shadows the Nation's Anniversaries, opens with the words, I do not love America. And never have, especially now. Professor Glaude, welcome to Democracy Now! It's great to have you with us.
1: It's such a pleasure to be back and to see you.
0: So start with those words.
1: Yeah.
0: Talk about why you opened your book in that way.
1: Yeah, you know, it was an initial moment of fear and trepidation, and I had to say it. I wanted to announce that I have no interest in the idolatry of the state. That I'm more interested in loves closer to the ground, ordinary people. But I also had to foreground the wound, my own interior experience. You know, my dad was the second African American hired at the post office in Pascagoula, Mississippi, and he moved his family in Moss Point from one side of town to the other. And I've told this story in Democracy in Black. I'm playing with my Tonka truck and with my new friend, and his dad came out and said, stop playing with that N-word. And at that moment, America told me what it thought about me. And then I took my truck and went inside, and my parents went to work to keep me from believing what the world said about me.
0: How did they do that?
1: Oh, they put a crown above my head. You know, they told me that, you know, I come out of a grand tradition, that my life was my own to create, that there's something wrong with them, in a way. And that was affirmed when I went to Morehouse and the like. So I'm always puzzled when people think I should love the country. They expect gratitude when I'm more interested in loving the people who make the country what it is.
0: So let's talk first about the title.
1: Yeah.
0: America, USA, How Race Shadows the Nation's Anniversaries. Why America, USA?
1: Well, it's, you know, I'm a professor. I have all of these folks coming, you know, I read all the time. And, you know, you and I were talking about John Dos Passos. Is it Dos Passos or Dos Passos? And, you know, his trilogy, his classic trilogy, USA, where he looks at the 42nd parallel and 1919 and Big Money, is supposed to be this epic account of the country. And it fails when it comes to the issue of race during that period. But also I'm trying to think about the division, the divided soul of the country, the comma instead of the hyphen, this split, this idea that America imagines itself as a beacon of freedom and as a white republic. And the comma represents that contradiction between these two different versions of the nation and how it deposits, Amy, a kind of madness at the heart of the country that we experience in these cycles repeatedly over and over again.
0: Let's go back to 1776. Mm. What does it mean to you? What do you teach in class?
1: Yeah. Now, this is an extraordinary explosion of democratic energy. At a certain level, right? It's this idea that explodes onto the scene, that everyday people don't have to be subject to monarchical rule, that they can engage in self-governance. But it's also deeply contradictory because it's wrapped in the horrors of slavery, right? And so 1776 for me is this moment of profound complexity and contradiction, right? Where you have this idea that everyday ordinary people can engage in self-governance, but it happens alongside of the horrific relationship between the trafficking of black bodies and the introduction of the modern world. And these things are happening all at once. Colonial settlers, all this stuff is happening at once. So we have to unpack that date for what it represents in some ways.
0: So you talk a lot about Philly. You've spent a lot of time there. Yeah. You're a Princeton University professor in New Jersey. And I was just in Philadelphia. Mm. A National Park Service exhibit about slavery has been the subject of months-long court battle between the city of Philadelphia and the federal government. Following President Trump's, quote, "restoring truth and sanity to American history" executive order, the National Park Service removed a display from a historic site known as the President's House along Independence Mall in Philadelphia. Mm-hmm. Of course, the President's House was the first White House, right. It was for George Washington. The exhibit describes the lives of 9 enslaved men and women who lived in one of the homes George Washington occupied as president. Philadelphia sued the federal government over the exhibit's removal in February and initially won. But earlier this month, an appeals court panel of 3 judges unanimously sided with the federal government, saying Philadelphia has no authority over a federally owned site. Hmm. The Department of Interior has proposed a new exhibit that would contain fewer references to enslaved people and place less emphasis on George Washington's history as an enslaver. Philadelphia Mayor Parker has vowed to continue pursuing legal avenues to reverse the decision. It's unclear what might appear at the President's House site on the July 4th weekend when the city's expecting a rush of tourists. Mm-hmm. Since the exhibit's removal, however, volunteers in Philadelphia have been standing at the site and sharing the original text that was removed from the exhibit with visiting tourists. It's like they're reading the Emancipation Proclamation.
1: Exactly.
0: So they did this in the middle of the night. They came in with pickup trucks. They took down the written history of George Washington as an enslaver. This is very specific, but also emblematic of what's happening right now.
1: There is this insistence on a kind of storybook version of the country, that America's perfection was founded, and it was evident in its founding, that there's no need to talk about a more perfect union. These people, Donald Trump and his minions, they don't even agree with more perfect union talk because it calls into question, right, the very virtue of the nation itself. And so, you know, in the context of the aftermath of the Civil War, we talk about redemption, that moment in which the South reasserts itself to retain power, to reclaim power after the horrors of the Civil War. Well, that's the violent part, the disenfranchisement of black. But there's also something that happens at the level of history. We call it the lost cause. There's an assault on the very story we tell about Reconstruction, the very story we tell about the aftermath of the Civil War that produced the Civil War Amendments 13th, 14th, and 15th. We're in a second lost cause. It's an epistemic assault. What do I mean by that? That's an old professor phrase, right, or word. An epistemic assault. It's an assault on what we know and how we know, what we see and how we see. Because at the end of the day, Amy, Donald Trump and his supporters, they want to be white without judgment. They want to be white without judgment. And if that's true, if I'm right in that description, that means that history, right, is a battleground. Because history, of course, holds them to account.
0: So let's talk about Reconstruction.
1: Sure.
0: And especially for young people, we have a vast young people
1: yeah.
0: audience. I mean, the effect of this erasure of history is that people don't even know the terms, and it's not their fault. I want to talk with you about W.E.B. Du Bois. Right. I want to talk about John Dos Passos and others. But what about Reconstruction? What does that episode in American history, what lessons can be learned today? You talk about the Civil War, and then what was that period? And then the Gilded Age and beyond.
1: Right. So, you know, you get the assassination of Abraham Lincoln and Andrew Johnson. Andrew Johnson is a vice president from Tennessee who wants to just simply bring the rebellious South back into the fold with no accountability. Congress then asserts itself, and then we have radical Reconstruction. Now, in the course of the Civil War, we get the emergence of the modern nation state, an expansion of the notion of the federal government, notions of taxation. We get a notion of citizenship that comes out of the Civil War with the Civil War Amendments. The 14th Amendment is absolutely critical to understanding our modern versions of citizenship.
0: Explain what the 14th Amendment is.
1: Well, it has everything to do with due process. It has everything to do with birthright citizenship and the like, right? So we get all of this in this moment, and immediately, Amy, there is a backlash. There's an assault on the country that is being imagined in the context of radical Reconstruction. I should also say this. Radical Reconstruction is important to these black folk, these former slaves, because it's something that's happening that hasn't been seen in the world. These enslaved people are actually being brought into the body politic, moved from slaves to citizens, given the burden and responsibility of citizenship. You have folk coming down into places like Tennessee, Fisk University, places like Atlanta, Morehouse, places like Washington, D.C., Howard University, all out of salt. 1876, in the centennial year, that rebellion continues. 1874, the violence of Colfax, Louisiana, white former Confederates trying to seize power. Vicksburg, black folks celebrating the 4th of July and the fall of Vicksburg. Extraordinary violence. Hamburg, South Carolina, extraordinary political coup taking place. Centennial, this massive ritual of disremembering, to use Toni Morrison's language. The country doesn't tell a story about the horrors of the Civil War. Instead, it tells a story about its technological innovation, its material wealth. It tells a story that sets the stage for these oligarchs who have seized power, the beginning, the dawning of the Gilded Age that Mark Twain skewered.
0: I was just in Newport and Providence, Rhode Island this week, and I took a Black History tour yesterday in Newport, and also learned about the newspaper that would, you know, make some of its money by ads for runaway slaves. You focus on that story of people ultimately who were freed, who were then taken back. I mean, just interestingly, Rhode Island is not just the Confederacy of the North, but it was one of the most significant states when it came to slave holding.
1: Mm-hmm. You know, Malcolm X used to say that as long as you're south of the Canadian border, you're in the South. So we can't exceptionalize that region, right? But I tell the story of Moses Gordon. Moses Gordon was enslaved in California in North Carolina by a Quaker slaveholder, Caleb Trueblood. He was manumitted 3 months after the Declaration of Independence.
0: What does manumitted mean?
1: He was freed. He was freed. Caleb Trueblood, consistent with his Quaker commitments, also with the principles of the Revolution. Freed, manumitted. But this colony of North Carolina passed a statute saying that you cannot manumit your slaves without them having served in the Revolutionary War meritorious service. So for 2 years, Moses Gordon lived as a free man. 2 years later, he was captured, sold back into slavery. Sold, ironically, to the Brigadier General William Skinner, who actually fought for North Carolina in the Revolutionary War. And so he spent Moses Gordon freed for 2 years, is enslaved. He freedom dreamed, to use Robin Kelly's wonderful phrase. He escaped. He escaped to Philadelphia. And for 10 years, he lived as a free man. But because of the Fugitive Slave Clause in the Constitution, because of the Fugitive Slave Act in 1793, he had to live a life with his looking over his shoulder. He got married. He had 4 kids, but he was captured, shackled, and was to be extradited back to North Carolina to William Skinner, because William Skinner believed Moses Gordon was a thief, Amy. Why? Because he stole himself. Right? And so this is a story of freedom snatching, right? Because in this country, because of that divided soul we talked about, white Americans finessed the division between America as a beacon of freedom and as a white republic by believing that they are the owners, the possessors of freedom to give and to take away. And so Moses Gordon's story for me in the book kind of telescopes that contradiction, that he experienced freedom, it's taken away, and then on the back of his manumission papers in the Haverford, in the archive at Haverford College of John Parrish, a Quaker abolitionist, Parrish wrote on the back of Moses Gordon's manumission papers, he committed suicide rather than to return to slavery.
0: Freedom snatching, yeah, versus freedom seeking.
1: Exactly.
0: I wanted to go to Frederick Douglass. Yeah, sure. Every July 4th holiday at Democracy Now, mm-hmm, we play the late, great James Earl Jones,
1: oh, yeah,
0: reading Frederick Douglass's speech. But you go much further, and I learned so much. The words of Frederick Douglass, born into slavery around 1818, he becomes a key leader of the abolitionist movement. Interestingly, we were just in Belfast, Northern Ireland, and mm-hmm, there was yet another statue to Frederick Douglass, who was in Ireland speaking. Well, on July 5th, 1852, in Rochester, New York, Frederick Douglass gave one of his most famous speeches. In fact, one of the names of your chapters, mm-hmm, is What to the Slave is Your 4th of July. He was addressing the Rochester's anti-slavery, and I was just in Rochester, mm-hmm, I always say Rochester Anti-Slavery Society, mm-hmm, women's. They said it's the Rochester Ladies Anti-Slavery Sewing Society.
1: Oh.
0: The legendary late actor, yes, James Earl Jones, I want to play just a little part of that as a precursor to what you're going to hear on Friday. And this was during a performance of Voices of a People's History of the United States based on the late, great Howard Zinn's iconic book. This is an excerpt.
2: What to the American slave is your 4th of July? I answer, a day that reveals to him more than all other days of the year, the gross injustice and cruelty to which he is a constant victim. To him, your celebration is a sham. Your boasted liberty, an unholy license. Your national greatness, swelling vanity. Your sounds of rejoicing are empty and heartless. Your denunciation of tyrants, brass-fronted impudence. Your shouts of liberty and equality, hollow mockery. Your prayers and hymns, your sermons and thanksgivings, with all your religious parade and solemnity, are to him mere bombast, fraud, deception, impiety, and hypocrisy. A thin veil to cover up crimes that would disgrace a nation of savages. There's not a nation of the earth guilty of practices more shocking and bloody than are the people of these United States at this very hour.
0: What to the slave is your 4th of July? That was James Earl Jones reading Frederick Douglass. To hear the whole speech, which is remarkable, mm-hmm, you'll hear it on Friday at Democracy Now! Go to democracynow.org. Now, what I learned from you, Eddie, Professor Eddie Glaude, was the date. I just thought it was a July 4th weekend. It's when Frederick Douglass went to Rochester, July 5th, mm-hmm, 1852. But you said, no, that date is key.
1: Yeah, so July 5th, even though, you know, the reasons for the July 5th, 1852 address may have to do with Sabbath and the like, but July 5th fits within the context of the history of black commemorations of freedom. So because, you know, there's this rumor that John Adams told King George at the moment of the founding, we will not be your Negroes. At the moment in which he's giving voice to an idea of freedom, it's based on this intimate understanding of unfreedom. So as the nation imagines itself as a beacon of freedom, as it imagines itself as the city on the hill, you have these black folk offering a counter story. So we used to celebrate January 1st, 1808. Why? The abolition of the transatlantic slave trade, a different story of freedom. Another date, August 1st, 1834. Why? West Indian Emancipation Day. That's it. July 5th. Why is July 5th so important? It's New York Abolition Day. It's the date that New York ended slavery. And so that used to be the most expansive of the commemorations. Then Juneteenth came. You know, June 19th, right? And so this is this tradition of black gatherings. Used to be preaching sermons, picnics, prayers, to give a counter story to freedom over and against a nation that supposedly imagines itself as the harbinger of freedom for the world.
0: Some people feared President Trump could cancel Juneteenth or maybe make Juneteenth June 14th, his birthday, rather than June 19th. And for people who aren't familiar with the history, explain the significance of June 19th.
1: So June 19th, 1865, is delayed freedom. Here in Galveston, Texas, under a tree, right, a general from the Union Army tells these slaves that they have been manumitted from 1863 with Lincoln's signature on the Emancipation Proclamation.
0: 2 years later.
1: 2 years later. It's an example of delayed freedom. And so it's also a moment, people seem to suggest, and I think this is true, that it's a moment in which the country can imagine itself untethered from the institution of slavery. That's why it's so significant for the nation. But I want to be clear. Even if Donald Trump had decided to cancel Juneteenth, it wouldn't have mattered. The state's recognition of the holiday, it wasn't the point. The celebration of Juneteenth by the United States as an example of its virtue isn't the point. The point is that these particular folk, this tradition, signified on the hypocrisy of the country. And I think this is really important. We don't need Donald Trump or J.D. Vance, or Trumpist, right, to celebrate the extraordinary history of our journey in this place. Because oftentimes the nation invokes it just simply to feel good about itself, even though it's doing terrible things and horrible things in practice.
0: Let's talk about W.E.B. Du Bois, the
1: sure.
0: souls of black folk, and also it allows us to talk about the music
1: yeah.
0: that you commissioned for this book. And so it's a great reason to listen to the book because you get to hear the music. And I like to just hear your voice. Not everyone, by the way, reads their own books, but
1: yeah.
0: you do. And you hear the power and the meaning of it in the way you express yourself. But talk about the souls of black folks, talk about double consciousness and
1: yeah.
0: more.
1: You know, it's one of the conceits of the book. I'm in conversation with Du Bois. He's haunting me. I'm thinking with him, along with James Baldwin. These two figures are in my head.
0: But tell us who W.E.B. Du Bois is.
1: W.E.B. Du Bois is the first African-American to receive a PhD from Harvard University. But he's also, in so many ways, one of the most important intellectuals, black intellectuals in black letters, in American letters. He is, in so many ways, Amy, the founder of American sociology with his first book, The Philadelphia Negro. He engages in this mixed methodology of assessing and thinking about the black community in Philadelphia, introducing methods that would define the field of sociology here, trained in Germany and Harvard, one of the most educated Americans of his time. He wrote an important book in 1903 entitled The Souls of Black Folk. And it's a genre, mixed genre. It has sociology, it has history, it has fiction, it includes music. Each chapter is prefaced by bars of music of the sorrow songs, the slave spirituals. He's trying to suggest methodologically in that moment that in order to understand black life, in order to understand the complex relation of race and democracy, we're going to have to draw on a wide range of material. And in that text, Du Bois introduces the concept of double consciousness. This veil that separates the white world and black world results in black folks seeing themselves through the eyes of those who despise us. That veil, that double consciousness, right, then orients us to the country in a particular sort of way. It gives us a particular understanding of its contradictions. I'm saying in America, USA, that the double consciousness that Du Bois attributes to black folk is really a consequence of the double consciousness of the nation. that America experiences a kind of its divided soul, precisely as I said earlier, because it imagines itself at once as a beacon of freedom and as a white republic. And you can't hold those two things together without contradiction, without depositing a kind of madness at the heart of the country, which sends us spiraling through these cycles every generation, where we kind of think of ourselves at once as a place of freedom and in another instance as a white republic.
0: So talk about the music you commissioned.
1: Well, you know, I woke up at 3 o'clock in the morning, haunted, that witching hour, wanting music. I said, I need music in the text, but I don't want to just simply copy Du Bois. I want something that doesn't show the music and then Western prose, but shows the complexity of who we are. So I had worked with the classical composer Joel Thompson before at the Colorado Music Festival. He had me reading Baldwin's words with a full symphony behind me. It was one of the most sublime experiences I've ever had. And so I texted him in this god-awful hour. He responded, and I said,
0: That's when I wake up every day.
1: I said, I want you to respond to I want your music in my book. He said, sure, we can look at some people. I said, no. I want you to respond to the thesis of the book in music. And he gave me Anne Blue, and it's extraordinary. It's an extraordinary argument.
0: And describe it in words. We're going to play it again.
1: Yeah,
0: in both our music groups.
1: It opens with a blue sonority, this ambivalence, where you kind of sadness and possibility there. And then you hear kind of America's songbook, right? But then it's kind of, you know, feel like a motherless child is in there. And then the upper registers and lower registers of the piano are going at each other. And whenever I hear it these days, I'm thinking about all of the bodies, all the dead, the consequence of America's craziness, of its madness. And then the last movement, it sounds hopeful, has the spiritual feeling, but then it ends with the blue sonority again, ambivalence at the crossroads. It's the thesis of the book. The opening epigraph to the book is from T.S. Eliot's East Coker, "In my end is my beginning." And Joel found it with the blue sonority in the beginning and in the end.
0: We're talking to Eddie Glaude, author of America USA, How Race Shadows the Nation's Anniversaries. In fact, it is the ending third book of a trilogy.
1: Yeah, I began, I don't know if you recall, but I came on this show to talk about Democracy in Black. And that's when I introduced the Blank Out campaign. I think I was on with Michael Eric Dyson, and we were going back and forth. And Democracy in Black inaugurates my thinking. I introduced the value gap there. With my talk of Baldwin and Begin Again, I introduced the lie there. Here, I'm trying to say that the value gap, this belief that some people, because of the color of their skin, ought to be valued more than others, and the lies we tell in order to justify that value gap, all emanate from the divided soul of the country, America USA. And here we are in the 250th year, and we have to grapple with this madness still.
0: As we speak, the birthright citizenship Supreme Court decision has yet to be handed down. It might happen today. Mm-hmm. But I want to talk about what happened last week. The Supreme Court ruled 6-3 that the Trump administration can strip away protected status from 350,000 Haitians and over 6,000 Syrians who've been living and working lawfully in the United States under TPS, temporary protected status. In her dissent, Justice Kagan wrote, quote, "The evidence they've offered includes statements by the president so repellent and racially inflected that the majority declines to put them in print. The majority briefly replies that those remarks are not overtly racial, but it is hard to know what that means. Mm. Haitians are black, Norwegians and Swedes, not so much. The references of filth, disease, and primitiveness are shot through with racial stereotypes and tropes. It's hard to imagine the statements being made today of any white community. The statements fairly shout in their racial undertones and overtones alike that race entered into the president's resolve to remove Haitians from this country," end quote. And now I want to play a clip from White House Homeland Security Advisor Stephen Miller, who spoke to reporters right after the Supreme Court ruling. He's responding to a reporter's question on whether Haiti is a safe country for Haitians to return to.
3: Haitians, absolutely. Yes. So for, I mean, yes, Haitians live in Haiti. It's not our position that Haitians should leave Haiti. I mean, it'd be crazy for us to say that Haitians couldn't live in Haiti. It's their country. Of course Haitians should live in Haiti.
0: So the State Department has issued a warning for people not to go to Haiti. And here they are sending, perhaps if they get their way, hundreds of thousands of Haitians, many who've lived here for decades. You extensively talk about this issue, whether we're talking about birthright citizenship, TPS, or stopping people from seeking political asylum on the U.S.-Mexico border.
1: Yeah, we have to name the devil that has us by the throat. Stephen Miller is a racist. He's a white nationalist. White nationalists have seized the federal government. Great replacement theory, right, motivates this immigration policy. It is, in fact, part of the justificatory language of the so-called legal decision or opinion that Justice Alito laid out. We need to call them for what they are. And in so many ways, this is an echo of the 1920s. Oftentimes, the United States, in order to secure its virtue, will say the monster is over in Germany, not understanding that the German monster was looking to the U.S. in the 1920s.
0: Explain.
1: So what I mean is that here is the moment. The Klan is reborn in 1915. Its basic motivation is rooted in a kind of nativism, a kind of true 100% Americanism, right? They want Nordic immigration, not those folk from the swarthy S-hole countries of Europe. The Italians, the suspicious Irish Papists and the like, they are really, in so many ways, right, thinking of the country as a white republic. Their seminal piece of legislation of the Klan, the one that they claimed most, they were most proud of, was the Johnson-Reed Immigration Act and Nationality Act of 1924, which laid clear the quotas, keeping the country white. Right, so much so, 1926, the 150th anniversary of the nation, the Klan was approved to have its annual convention, on the grounds of the Philadelphia Exposition. They're going to celebrate the American flag and its 150th anniversary and burn a cross at the same time. These people are the inheritors of that legacy. They believe the country should be white. And what we see with TPS, what we see with the immigration policies, is an all-out assault, a twinned assault, Amy, on two fundamental pieces of legislation that changed the trajectory of the country. One, of course, was the Voting Rights Act of 1965. It's been gutted. The other, of course, is the Hart-Celler Act, Immigration and Nationality Act of 1965, which overturned the quotas of 1924 Immigration Act. This is a white nationalist agenda, and Stephen Miller and all of these folk are just simply rabid racist, and we need to call them for who they are.
0: And yet often Latinos are pitted against African Americans when it comes to immigration.
1: Right, and it has something to do with the proximity to whiteness. Baldwin writes about this in Search of Majority. You know, how can I put this? I say this in the book, that, and I'm using Derek Bell's language, Amy, oftentimes black folk are at the bottom of the well. We function like gold to money. What do I mean by that? Because we're at the bottom, we now know what whiteness means. We now know what white racial hierarchy means. And so it's one's proximity to the bottom that everyone is trying to say we're not them. And so there's a sense in which the way in which the racial hierarchy in the United States works, you have some folk who believe that some kind of being adjacent to whiteness will somehow, shall we say, protect one from its a more ugly implications.
0: As we begin to wrap up, Professor Glaude, what do you want people to think about this week as we move into the 250th anniversary?
1: Yeah, you know, first of all, let me just thank you for giving me so much time. I really appreciate, and I'm so honored because I've been watching you for so long, and you just do such amazing work. What do I want? It's not complex. Oftentimes, we think of these issues as complex. It's just like, you know, basic. You don't kill babies. You don't bomb innocent babies. That's not a complex political issue, right? This isn't complex. You got to make a choice. Either you're going to be a beacon of freedom, and we can debate what that means, or you're going to be a white republic. It can't be both. So just make a choice.
0: And finally, you have been researching this book for years. What surprised you most? Or you can talk about a few surprises.
1: No, it's just the repetition, the haunting. You know, Moses Gordon surprised me. The Klan. There's a piece in the North American Review published by the Grand Wizard of the KKK in 1926. Scholars are responding to the Grand Wizard of the KKK. Princeton professor in politics, rabbis from Jewish synagogue, W.E.B. Du Bois. And what you see are the parallels. The KKK Grand Wizard is saying, we can't teach our kids what we want. These folks are diluting America. Sounds exactly like what we're hearing today. And Du Bois writes a response entitled, The Shape of Fear. And in The Shape of Fear, he says, the power of the KKK resides in its lies. And he argues the lies are choking the life out of democracy. And here we are in 2026 in the 250th year, drowning in lies.
0: Finally, you are a university professor. Do you think universities can recover? For example, when we're talking about issues of DEI and explain what that is and what has been taken away?
1: Diversity, equity, and inclusion, the idea that the university should reflect the vast diversity of the population of the United States, that we should give people, no matter their class, race, or gender, or ability, the possibility to acquire a kind of capital to make their dreams a reality. There's been all out of salt on that. A lot of these universities, Amy, are using Trumpism as a cover to roll back things that they wanted to roll back. They're capitulating. You know, they're the great, I call it in the book, the great capitulation. It's an echo of what Frederick Douglass saw when he saw the American Missionary Association suddenly finding itself in cahoots with those who were former slaveholders. He called them the apostles of forgetfulness. And here we are in this moment. So unless they find courage, unless they make a choice, right, we will have to bear the brunt or the burden of their decisions.
0: Professor Eddie Glaude, African American studies historian at Princeton University. His book is just out, America, USA, How Race Shadows the Nation's Anniversaries. Required reading for this weekend. Coming up, a new StoryCorps NPR oral history project. It's called Connect 250. We'll speak with StoryCorps founder Dave Isay. But first, a little more of the music commissioned by Professor Glaude for America USA.

0: Blue, composed by Joel Thompson, performed by UDC professor Leah Claiborne, the song commissioned for the book America USA, commissioned by Eddie Gloud Jr., audio courtesy of Crown. This is Democracy Now!, democracynow.org. I'm Amy Goodman. Critics are accusing President Trump of exploiting the 250th anniversary of U.S. independence from Britain for his own personal advancement. So far, he's hosted a UFC Ultimate Fighting Championship event on the White House lawn that raised questions of political profiteering and conflicts of interest. Last week, Trump kicked off a bonanza on the National Mall in Washington called a Great American State Fair, featuring a gleaming portrait of himself. And on Friday, Trump unveiled an updated design for a proposed commemorative U.S. passport with a large image of himself superimposed on the Declaration of Independence. Well, our next guest is celebrating the nation's independence a little differently. StoryCorps founder Dave Isay's latest effort asks Americans to do something increasingly rare, connect with someone they've never met, and have a real conversation. The initiative is called Connect 250, created by StoryCorps in partnership with NPR's Morning Edition, and invites strangers from across the country to interview each other about their lives, families, and formative life experiences. 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
0: Well, pre-registrations open now. The recording portal opens July 7th. For more, we're joined by Dave Isay, the Peabody Award-winning radio producer, MacArthur Genius Fellow, founder of StoryCorps, author of numerous books on the power of listening and oral history, got his start at WBAI. Pacifica Radio in New York. Dave, welcome back to Democracy Now! 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
2: Sure, and I just want to clarify, I got my start with Amy Goodman, not just at BAI. So Connect 250 is, as we were underwhelmed by everything that was going on for 250, kind of like what you said, and decided to try to do something that was built to last. So we are building, this is all very recent, we started about a month ago, and we're building a platform very quickly, as you said, Connect 250, where you can come and meet a stranger, it's kind of like a dating app, and then record an interview for 40 minutes that goes to the Library of Congress. So it's a standard StoryCorps interview.
0: Yes. Do you have to have the stranger with you? They wouldn't be
2: a stranger.
0: If you did. You just sign up.
2: You sign up. And you match yourself with a stranger. You can see a whole bunch of different bios, and the first name and where they live, and then you say, okay, I want to talk to this person, and then if they want to talk to you, you're paired up and you do this video interview on a protected platform. Like I could imagine that people would think this is a little bit scary, but it's unbelievably fun. As you know, I was talking to the guy who founded StoryCorps with me, who saw you in Providence over the weekend, and he reminded me that when I started StoryCorps, he said, why are you doing this? And I said, I want everybody to know what it feels like to get to interview someone, to have that like amazing feeling of honoring someone by listening to their story. So this is kind of the ultimate expression of that. And we are open for pre-registration now. So we want everybody who listens to Democracy Now! To pre-register at connect250.org. We've had thousands and thousands of people pre-register so far. And we want to create something that's going to last until 350.
0: So for people who don't know what StoryCorps is, explain. And the fact that it's being archived now by the Library of Congress, is that also true for Connect 250?
2: Everything goes to the Library of Congress. Yeah, we've had about 750,000 people participate. And again, very much in the spirit of this whole thing is very much in the spirit of Amy Goodman. We have booths across the country where you can come and listen to a loved
0: one. Booths, not booths.
2: Booths, yes, not booths. And you listen, you have a conversation with, say, your grandmother for 40 minutes, and at the end of the interview it goes to the Library of Congress. So this is a little bit different because it's strangers talking to each other. But as you know, it's a beautiful thing. I mean, why are we alive if not to take a little bit of a risk and to get to know people who we might not otherwise get the chance to talk to?
0: And isn't it equal? You interview each other.
2: Yes. Yeah, and you ask those great StoryCorps questions. You know, who was kindest to you in your life? How do you want to be remembered? It's actually a very hopeful project. StoryCorps as a whole, 750,000 people across the country. And we have these facilitators who bear witness to these interviews. And to a person, if you ask them what they've learned, they give a version of the Anne Frank quote, that people are basically good. So it's something we have to hold on to hope. We have to hold on to hope. And StoryCorps, I think, is a hope machine and a love machine, and I just hope everybody participates.
0: And they go to?
2: Connect250.org to pre-register right now, and then you'll get, the portal opens on July 7th, and you'll get to do your interview July 7th through the end of July.
0: Dave, thanks so much for coming in and for your creativity and all of your work. Dave Isay, founder of StoryCorps. The new project is called Connect 250. Oh, and Democracy Now! Has job openings. Go to democracynow.org. I'm Amy Goodman. Thanks so much for joining us.
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1: Venezuela. Those rescued just as hope becomes harder to hold on to. Photos from drones in the sky, I've been looking at those on the BBC News website, showing a before and after comparison of the areas that have been devastated. And with it comes calls for much more from authorities. We'll get all the latest on the rescue efforts from our correspondents shortly after a bulletin of the latest world news.
2: BBC News with Neil Nunes. More international aid has been pledged in the wake of last week's double earthquake in Venezuela. The Netherlands has announced it's sending a naval vessel to the country with emergency supplies. China has promised almost $15 million worth of assistance. The BBC's Norberto Parades in Caracas says people are, however, frustrated by rescue efforts.
3: As the hours pass, the hope is fading, of course, but there is also a growing sense of anger towards the government because people think that the response has been very slow. And I could see that the people working in the rubble are neighbors. They are relatives who are trying to get people out. The rescuers, they're focusing on other areas towards the west of the state and also in the center of the state, which is where the government buildings are and the historic center.
2: Police in northern Germany say six people have been killed in a shooting at a youth welfare center in the town of Stade, west of Hamburg. Officers say the suspected shooter has been arrested. German media say those killed were all adults. Here's Jessica Parker.
4: This took place in what's been described to us by police as a youth centre. Two people have been arrested, including the suspected shooter, and police say that they think there is no ongoing threat to the public, and any alleged motive at the moment isn't yet clear.
2: The South African President Cyril Ramaphosa has appealed for calm ahead of planned anti-immigration protests on Tuesday. He says while people have the right to demonstrate, intimidation and violence will not be tolerated. Police are preparing a nationwide security operation after anti-migrant groups declared June the 30th as an unofficial deadline for undocumented migrants to leave. The U.S. Supreme Court has blocked President Trump's attempt to fire a governor of the U.S. Central Bank after he accused her of mortgage fraud. The judges said the administration had not provided the Federal Reserve Governor, Lisa Cook, with sufficient procedural protections for her to contest the charges. Gary O'Donoghue is our chief North America correspondent.
5: It's a mixed day for Donald Trump at the Supreme Court, but its rejection of his high-profile attempt, the first in the history of the Fed, to fire a member of the governing body is a significant blow. The justices, in a 5-4 ruling, said Lisa Cook had not been granted due process, and it kicked the decision back to the lower courts where the facts could be established. She'll remain in her job while that happens. But on the same day, the justices also struck down a 91-year-old precedent which upheld a law Congress had passed to protect members of other federal agencies.
2: World News from the BBC. The Palestinian Health Ministry says Israeli troops have shot dead a 15-year-old in the occupied West Bank. The ministry said Amir Ahmed Jawad died of wounds he received when he was hit in the head and chest in the city of Al Bir on Monday evening. There's been no comment on the incident so far from the Israeli military. A new report by Human Rights Watch says more than 70 people have been killed in Mali since April's large-scale attacks that claimed the life of the defense minister. The rights group has accused the Malian army, its Russian allies, jihadists and separatist fighters of carrying out serious abuses. The recently released Michael Jackson movie, Michael, has become the highest-grossing biopic of all time after taking more than $977 million at the global box office. The milestone figure moves it past Oppenheimer, which previously held the record for a film based on a real-life figure. Here's Ella Bicknell.
6: The King of Pop is now the King of the Box Office. Michael has taken more than $977 million across 83 countries, overtaking 2018's Bohemian Rhapsody and 20.

0: 2023's Oppenheimer.
1: I need to hear you a little louder. Y'all willing to fight for it?
2: Yes, sir.
0: It charts Michael Jackson's rise from child star with the Jackson 5 to global stardom, including the release of Thriller, still the best-selling album of all time.
3: The first of today's World Cup fixtures gets underway shortly in Houston, where the five-time champions Brazil are taking on Japan in the last 32. While the South Americans are the strong favourites to progress to the next round, Japan are hopeful of an upset after beating the Brazilians in a friendly clash in Tokyo last October. BBC News.
4: Welcome back to Outside Source. You're on the BBC World Service and you're with Priya Rai. And I'm sat in the middle of the BBC's main newsroom. In just a moment, I'm hoping we can speak live to our correspondent in the Venezuelan capital. I can see him right now speaking to our television colleagues, because right in front of me is the main gallery that operates the TV studio. And I was just looking at the scene behind Will Grant, who's our correspondent. And there are rescue workers who've climbed on top of piles of rubble, trying to look beneath it. They're protecting themselves with hard hats and also face masks as well. It is very dusty, the atmosphere looks like, as well as I'm sure you can imagine when there is so much rubble around. And of course, so many people still hoping for some kind of miraculous rescue stories. We have had and heard of a few over the last few days. The latest, a 21-year-old who has become the latest person to be dragged from under the rubble in La Guaira State in northern Venezuela. And nearly 1,500 people are known to have died so far, a number that is expected to rise. Earlier today, nerves also tested because rescue efforts had to be somewhat delayed. There was an aftershock, one of the larger aftershocks since the twin earthquakes that happened on Wednesday evening. Meanwhile, more international assistance has been arriving in the country. So we will speak to Will about some of that and the latest he is hearing and seeing on the ground. But it is those stories of survival that I know many of you are reading as well. One of the most read articles on the BBC News website today is from my colleague Alice Cuddy. It's about a mother who was pulled from the rubble of her home that was completely devastated and destroyed with her 18-day-old baby. She's been speaking to Alice. Diana Patino and her son, Juan David, gave her the motivation to be awake and alert.
5: It was indescribable because I thought they were dead. When I saw him, I felt like I was born again. Seeing my son, I could not believe it. I thanked God. This is a miracle.
6: Everything was about my baby. He was my motivation for me to be awake and alert. As long as he was alive, I was going to stay alive. Every now and then, I touched his nose just to check that he was still breathing.
4: And here's what Alice told me about that.
7: So it's obviously been a completely devastating week here in Venezuela, but among all of that, there have been these kind of stories of miracles with the rescues. And one of those is the story of 18-day-old Juan David and his mum, Diana. So I was really keen to find them. So as soon as I arrived here, I worked on tracking them down and found them here in a clinic in Caracas, recovering from, thankfully, from minor injuries. And yeah, I mean, it's remarkable. So Juan David, the baby, was filmed being pulled out of the rubble of his home, and shortly afterwards his mother followed him. She told me about their day together underground, not knowing if she was going to survive, and how she really, really drew kind of strength from her baby, and how that helped to keep her surviving.
4: And the footage of the moment Juan, the baby, was pulled from the rubble and he's embraced by his dad, who wasn't inside their apartment at the time. He was actually outside before the earthquakes hit, is one that is kind of universally moving. What is it about these stories of miraculous rescues that is so important at a time like this?
7: I think it gives people hope, doesn't it? I think Juan, the baby, has really become a symbol of hope in Venezuela. And I think there's something very relatable about it. As you say, you look at that video and you see her son, the dad, the emotion in his eyes as his baby comes out. He says, this is a miracle. He thought that his wife and child were killed. And I think in Venezuela at the moment, you know, there are still so many missing people here. And the story of a rescue like this makes people think maybe there's still a chance, maybe there's still hope.
4: And so what's their situation now? Because, of course, their home is completely destroyed.
7: Yeah, their home is destroyed. All their possessions inside are gone. Their beloved family pet is gone. But I think at the moment they're really focusing on the fact that they have each other, that they thought they might never see each other again, but here they are. So, as I say, we met Juan and Diana at a clinic in Caracas. Thankfully, their injuries are minor and they're expected to be discharged any day now. So at the moment, they're just really focusing on rebuilding and moving forward.
4: And I was just reading the story of another person, a 21-year-old being pulled from the rubble after 106 hours, according to the president. It's, and your story as well, one of the most read on the BBC News website. It says a lot about the kind of the need for the human stories at a time like this. And I wonder kind of why you felt it was so important to find Diana, to be able to tell their story.
7: I think in disasters of this scale, sometimes it's quite hard to kind of get your head around what that actually means at a human level. And finding a story like Juan and Diana really speaks to the wider suffering that is going on within Venezuela, what's happening to people across this country. And also, again, is something that feels quite hopeful at a time of serious trouble in this country and misery. There are still these miracles that are happening.
4: Mm. And on that note, you know, I was wondering about the wider public reaction to what is going on. We've been hearing stories that involve so much kind of criticism and resentment to the ongoing political and economic situation as well. Are there any other sort of stories that conversations you've been having that have really stuck with you?
7: Yeah, I mean, I was in La Guaira yesterday, which is one of the regions worst affected in Venezuela. And it was incredibly moving. I mean, many of the buildings there are completely destroyed or the facades have been torn off. I was at one building yesterday where the official search and rescue effort has been called off. But standing around that building, I met many people whose relatives are still buried beneath the rubble, presumed dead. Now, they don't want to give up looking for them until they've been pulled out. And yeah, that was a consistent story I heard, and you could really feel that anger about why aren't we trying? Why aren't we continuing to try to get our loved ones out of here?
4: Yes, and we've heard from rescuers saying this is now a really critical time. The immediate 96-hour period after the earthquakes is said to be the kind of the most pressing time in order to be able to find survivors. And we're past that now, of course, but you're seeing civilians alongside rescue workers trying, reports of them trying with their bare hands just to sort of sift through the rubble in any way they can.
7: Yeah, so I saw lots and lots of that yesterday. I met one man whose wife and children were at home when their apartment building collapsed, and he's now sleeping on the rubble and digging through it with his bare hands, hoping to find them alive or dead. I met many rescuers who were part of official kind of search and rescue efforts there. But my experience yesterday was at the buildings where the official searches have ended, where it's been declared that there are no signs of life. Residents, loved ones are not giving up. They are continuing the search on their own.
4: That was my colleague Alice Cuddy there. Well, in terms of that search, there are, of course, so many people on the ground doing what they can. And we've been speaking to some of those involved in the relief effort. Omar Khalifa is with the Islamic Relief UK, and he arrived in Caracas last week. And we also spoke to Andres Sanchez, who's a medical student at Cumis UCV Foundation, also in Caracas.
2: As a medical student, it hurts because we're the ones that are going out there, gathering stuff, gathering meds and medical things for all the patients, gathering everything that could help in this tragedy, like with the firefighters. And it also hurts like that no one is the voice of command. There is no voice of command. There is no authority here that says like, okay, guys, we're going to do this. This is going to work. Nothing. as a medical student, all the work that we are going through right now, that we're making, like, it's initiative on us. Thanks God that in the Universidad Central de Venezuela, we have plenty of organizations that are working day and night right now in this charity before and will work after, because it's hard working this way. Like, you need help. We obviously need help, like, from the authorities, from the government, to help us overcome this, because this is not a problem of today. This will be a problem of weeks, months, and even years. So we have to work as a team, the medical students and everyone, to go through this. You know, it's hard. It's plenty of emotions, anger, sadness, sad feelings, like having something on your chest that you can't get out. We have like no time of getting sad. It's pretty difficult right now.
4: Omar, listening to Andres there with your experience in relief work, not just in this current disaster as well, what comes to mind? What are you thinking?
8: Well, obviously, you know, Andreas, I commend you and all the other medical students that are trying their best to galvanize the efforts and support as best as they can. You know, even for us here, we're trying to work in a coordinated manner. And the best way to work in a coordinated manner is through the unity, whether it comes from the organizations or the direction that comes from the local authorities. We are trying our best. First of all, obviously, we're trying to understand the extent of the need, and that's developing day by day. So I can understand the frustration of not being able to have a coordinated effort because things are changing. I mean, today, the start of our day has changed completely to what it was like yesterday because of the earthquake that was felt this morning. Obviously, it's slowed everything down, and there's been a few more calculations that are needed to be taken. But yeah, I do 100% understand the frustration. But you know, the efforts that I've seen locally is commendable from everyone. And as you said, you know, at the start when you were mentioning it to Andreas, you know, your homes, your families have been affected, but you are still on the forefront. And that is something, you know, that is extremely commendable from our perspective.
4: It's a really good point, Omar. And Andreas, I mean, I want to ask you again how you are as a person, because it sounds like you are dealing with this from one perspective when you're at work, but then, of course, it is your life outside of work. So it's constant. How are you as a person?
2: Well, mainly someone that's trying to make this work piece by piece, the country, like someone that's trying to work in the patients one by one in the communities to help where no one has like any help. You get what I mean? Like, there are a lot of communities, like, everywhere in this country that has no health provided in all the diseases that they have.
4: The government says it's coordinating the response. We have heard, though, the frustrations that you're expressing to us from others across the BBC over the last few days. What is it you need the most right now to enable you to be doing your job and helping patients better?
2: Organization. Mainly the stuff that I have learned in all these years, that working here in Venezuela and in this, also these days, the people want to help. You gotta let them help, but we have to be organized. Like, we have to have some kind of organization, everyone. That's a difficult part because everyone in the country wants to help, but we need the organization to make that work. And with the government, well, what can I tell you about it?
4: I saw that a website has been set up where there's, I think, just over 10 hospitals in the country registered. And if there are patients there, they can register. And it basically is a way of some being able to find where their loved ones might be. Are there any good things that you're able to tell us about? You know, any things that are helping you at the moment?
2: Well, I have found many pages doing that. And it's also beautiful work that they help people find their loved ones and their families. But also there's a problem with the hospitals that there's a lot of people like investigating and searching if the any hospital needs any special needs. And I have heard from my colleagues and that are working in other hospitals that the directors, that the higher levels of authority in these hospitals are not letting like people bring medical stuff freely. The difficulty that we don't need right now, you know, like hospitals before this tragedy needed a lot of medical issues, a lot of medical stuff, and now they need more. And you know, you're going to put difficulties in the way to the people that are bringing this stuff to you. That doesn't make sense.
4: Omar, what is it you and the rescue efforts on the streets need right now?
8: To be honest, the majority of what I've seen is shelter, the need of shelter. The sheer number of people that have lost their homes, or their homes are still standing, but there's severe damage and tremors or any other earthquakes can bring them down. They've all left their homes and they're now on the street. A lot of these families are vulnerable, especially you know, girls and the women. So we are trying to source as best as possible shelter so that people can have something that they can stay in temporarily until we understand what the situation is and the long-term provisions for shelter. But I think urgently, this is something that obviously that goes without saying: food, water, medical supplies, and hygiene kits are also extremely important. We are seeing things coming and going. The need is unimaginable. But if I would say one thing from what I've seen, we need to get people in shelter. That's the most important thing right now.
4: And to both of you, we're hearing some miraculous stories of rescues and, you know, people being pulled from rubble after more than 100 hours, after 96 hours, after a really long time, at points at which you might not expect to find people. How important are these stories of hope, and how long can that hope last? We are 5 days since the earthquakes now.
8: From my perspective, and speaking to the volunteers and the local community that we are working with, these stories of hope are hugely important. They have such a huge impact on the communities, even if it's not directly impacting the individuals themselves, but it's a community feel and it's a community effort. You know, the one story that you'll hear will drive the whole community together. And obviously, we want to end on a really positive note in the sense that people are working tirelessly. But in the same time, there is also a sense of despair, I can say, because as we are getting these stories of hope, there are, you know, thousands of other family members that they are not aware of, you know, if they are still alive under the rubble or if they will be able to bring out the bodies. But these stories of hope are extremely important, and they are the drive for the community.
4: Andres, how is your family in your home?
2: My father lost a brother. Yesterday, the rescuers didn't find some sign of life with the dogs and all the equipment they had. So that's bad stuff, like, in my family.
4: I'm really sorry to hear that.
2: Thank you.
4: You do mention their dogs, and that is one other thing I wanted to pick up with you, Omar, is the importance of some of the international aid and support that is coming. We're hearing a lot of countries making a specific mention of sniffer dogs. How can they contribute in this kind of a situation?
8: They contribute enormously. I mean, on my way here, I landed in the city of Valencia. On my plane, there were multiple rescue teams, and they all arrived with dogs. Even when we arrived in the airport, they were with their dogs and other equipment and medical supplies. You know, they always say it's extremely important. It's a silence so that you can hear noise, and that's on a human level. But yesterday, what I experienced on the main strip on the seaside, where in front of me were buildings that had completely collapsed and toppled over. The noise level is extremely high, so the chances of finding someone through noise is very difficult. So that's where I believe, you know, the dogs, the sniffer dogs, the specialist dogs coming in is extremely important, and that will provide another lifeline and another method to try and find survivors.
4: There are so many strands when there's a disaster like this, in terms of, you know, different people being affected in different ways. Andres, can I also ask you a little bit about your actual work you're doing is specifically in a maternity ward right now. What are the needs for babies and for pregnant women, for women giving birth at the moment? What is that like?
2: Well, we're working with the stuff that they have, like with the babies, they need like optimal nutrition. They need a special care that they didn't have before. So they need it urgently now, like incubators, medical stuff that you can just buy at a pharmacy, you know. And there are also other meds that like the moms need when they are giving birth after that. Also the babies, mainly medical stuff, you know, like medical technology and all that stuff.
4: I mean, I can only begin to imagine what it might be like to be pregnant, or the prospect of, you know, trying to give birth or getting to the point where you're giving birth, and we're hearing these reports of how stretched hospitals are. You know, what can you do?
2: This hospital that I'm working, we have to move all the patients to the first floor, because there's like a rupture. There's nothing official about the building, because I think they can't say that the building is broken. But we have to move all the patients to the first floor. We have to attend the patients that are giving birth. We have to like make the triage there. We're doing everything in the first floor.
4: Is there a message that you'd like to end with, Andres, to Venezuelans, but also to people around the world listening?
2: Venezuelans have never fought their fights alone. They have never lived a tragedy alone. They have other Venezuelans by their side. This is not a moment to feel without hope. We're going to win it as a team, as Venezuelans. Thank you.
4: And Omar, finally, how long do you envisage being in Caracas? How long do you think all the work you and so many others are doing might take?
8: To be honest, we've come here without a return flight yet, but I know from our teams, we're still deploying our head of mission to be arriving. He'll be arriving very soon. He'll be staying at least a month. We've also got other team members and with us here. So at least a month, we are here for the long term to make sure that, you know, we can provide sustainable development and redevelopment, hopefully for the families. For myself, I'm not sure yet.
4: That was Omar Khalifa from Islamic Relief UK and medical student Andres Sanchez speaking with him as well. We have struggled with our connection to our correspondent in Caracas, but you can read some of Will Grant's work if you head to the BBC News website.
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3: BBC News with Neil Nunes. More international assistance has been promised to Venezuela, where rescue efforts are continuing after last week's devastating earthquakes. A 21-year-old has become the latest person to be dragged out from under the rubble, despite fading hopes of finding people alive. The U.S. Supreme Court has blocked President Trump's attempt to fire Lisa Cook as a governor of the Federal Reserve over mortgage fraud charges, ruling that the administration had failed to allow her due process. She described the case as an attempt to remove her on a manufactured pretext because she refused to bow to political pressure. The South African President Cyril Ramaphosa has appealed for calm ahead of planned anti-immigration protests on Tuesday. He said violence would not be tolerated. Thousands of migrants have already left fearing persecution. Six people have died after a shooting at a youth welfare center in the northern German city of Stade. Police say the suspected shooter has been arrested and two other people are being questioned. President Trump says Iran has requested a meeting to take place on Tuesday in the Qatari capital, Doha. The U.S. negotiators Jared Kushner and Steve Witkoff are due to attend. The authorities in Ukraine say Russian missile and drone attacks have killed eight people and wounded dozens. The latest attacks struck the cities of Dnipro and Zaporizhia. Human Rights Watch says more than 70 people have been killed in Mali since large-scale attacks in April. The rights group accused the Malian army, its Russian allies, jihadists and separatist fighters of carrying out serious abuses. And the first of today's World Cup fixtures gets underway shortly in Houston. The five-time champions Brazil are taking on Japan in the last 32. Germany take on Paraguay in Boston later.
4: Hello, you're with us here on BBC World Service. It's Priya Wright with Outside Source, and we are, as ever, in the BBC's main newsroom. In the months gone by, many of the live video feeds in front of me have been broadcasting from various parts of the Middle East. I think the only one I can see right now from the AP news agency is the skyline in southern Lebanon, I believe it is. The sun looks to be setting there. There is the fragile agreement to end the US and Israel's war on Iran that we're going to turn to now, because President Trump says Iran has requested a meeting to take place tomorrow on Tuesday in the Qatari capital, Doha, after both countries exchanged renewed attacks in recent days, threatening to derail the current ceasefire. Now, it comes after comments by an unnamed US official saying both sides would stand down and allow vessels to move freely, quote, through the Strait of Hormuz. Well, my colleague who's joined me here is from our BBC Verify team, Thomas Copeland. So what is happening right now in this strip of water that the world's eyes have been on for months in the Strait of Hormuz? Is the ceasefire doing what it says it will do and allowing ships to pass?
12: Well, we thought that it had, right? So up until Thursday of last week, after this memorandum of understanding was signed between the US and Iran, we were reaching record highs for the conflict, still far below the levels we were seeing pre-conflict. Then on Thursday, the first Iranian strike against a ship in the Strait of Hormuz, then the US hit back, then another Iranian strike, then the US hit back again. And all the progress that we built up to last week in terms of more numbers of tankers and cargo ships and containers coming through, most of that lost. So last Thursday we saw 58 ships coming through. That was down to 22 yesterday. Now remember, the pre-war average here is still about 138 vessels. So some progress, but miles away where we used to be. Now, the question of how many is a really important one, but another important question is which route, how are ships getting going through. From the very beginning of this process, Iran, they set up their own authority. It was called the Persian Gulf Strait Authority. They said, we're in control of the ships that are coming through the Strait of Hormuz. They need to go by the northern Iranian route through Iranian waters. They need to request a special permit. Its route, its waters. There was another route, though. The Omani authorities and the US recommended that ships go through a southern route, much more narrow, close, and through narrower Omani waters in the south. Soon into this new plan, the UN announced the fact that they wanted to get more ships out of the Gulf. They said they're going to announce an evacuation plan going back that Omani route. The Iranians did not like that. They're in control of the strait. They say they see the deal that they signed with the US as giving them control over the strait. That's why they struck the first ship that we saw last Thursday. So right now, there's reduced traffic on both of those two lanes. We've been tracking it throughout the day and over the weekend. Reduced traffic basically on both of those two lanes. The question for now is when that traffic starts to build up, if we've got another kind of form of a ceasefire, you've just talked about both sides standing back a little bit. If that traffic starts to build up again, which route are ships taking and what does Iran feel about that?
4: And it is worth reminding people around the world that this matters because it has been affecting the supply of oil and gas out of the region, provides 20% of the world. Fuel prices have been going up, food, fertilizer, you name it. So it's having a massive impact, but important to just briefly again end by highlighting that comparison in that even when you do see a greater flow through the strait, it's nowhere near what it was.
12: Nowhere near where it was. And some of the, I mean, there have been degrees of celebration from both sides over the number of ships that are getting through. But the last numbers that we had towards the middle of last week was suggesting 250 tankers, 400 odd cargo ships still appear to be waiting inside the strait. We were using satellite imagery data and marine traffic and shipping data to try to calculate those numbers. Big questions for the ships that are still sitting there inside the strait. Five things really briefly on their mind. They're worried about mines before they go out. We understand that there are about 80 mines in the middle of the strait, the big area where ships used to go back and forth. The UN says Iran has placed about 80, is their estimation, mines. Strikes, clearly, Iranian drone strikes, massive concern. Permits, we talked just a second ago about this Persian Gulf Strait Authority. One of the questions that ship owners are worried about is if they start to deal with this Iranian authority, remember it's still technically sanctioned by the US, what are the implications for them and the companies that they do business with? Is that okay? Is it not okay? Lots of open questions. Insurance, clearly none of this happens without the big important insurance companies of the world. You know, that all that comes at a cost. And the final thing that I heard from a ship owner today, reputation. No ship owner wants to be the one that took the risk and crew members died. So that's a massive question for them as well.
4: Thomas Copeland from BBC Verify. Thank you very much. We're going to look to something different now, and I think you will enjoy listening to this conversation. A children's book written four decades ago has managed to become a big overnight hit, all because of a viral TikTok. Alyssa Gurlnik, who is 77, co-wrote Weighty Words to teach kids the definitions of words through stories. Well, after another author posted a TikTok talking about the book from his school days, the novel sold more copies in a single week than over the previous two decades combined. Every author probably dreams of being a bestseller, writing a bestseller, but few authors actually reach that goal. Even fewer do it later on in life. So we have brought together Alyssa alongside some others who have had a similar success later on. Jane Campbell was discovered at 75 and is the author of Interpretations of Love. Anne Jungensen had a hit book at 70 named Meet Me at the Museum. And Alyssa begins this conversation that you'll hear now on the moment that she found out the book was getting a lot of love on TikTok.
13: What a surprise that the book should take off. How astonishing that it would be TikTok, which I had never looked at in my life, a TikTok post that would cause this to happen. I'm still finding it all a bit dizzying. It's made me feel that social media really are important.
14: Well, is it exciting, Alyssa? Is it very exciting?
13: Oh, it's very exciting. My co-authors and I always believed in this book. And yes. they were, it, you know, there were nice sales. It was fine. We knew lots of kids loved the book. But to have this notion that suddenly it's everywhere and people find about it everywhere. Yeah.
15: Jane, tell us your story.
14: Well, brief. Well, my story is very unlike yours, Alyssa, except that I'm old, like you, and a woman.
13: There we go.
14: And I'm an author. Very different. I was, as it were, discovered when I was 75. I'd written all my life, but I wrote a short story called Cap Brushing and sent it to the London Review of Books, thinking it would just be another reject. And they published it within 3 weeks and introduced me to an agent who said, you write rather well about old women. Could you write some more stories? I did. And that became a book of short stories about 13-year-old women called Cap Brushing. And that's when that's within the last 10 years, I've now been an author.
15: So, I'm so sorry for jumping in. I'll jump in. We have Anne. Okay. We have Anne, our third guest, on the line. And Anne, I'd love you to join the conversation. Tell us.
14: Welcome, Anne.
15: Yes.
16: Hello.
13: Hello. Hi.
16: I'm enjoying listening, actually. I was quite happy just to sit here and listen to you two ladies.
15: We wanted to bring you in to hear your story of how you became a published author.
16: Well, I think my story is actually quite similar to Jane's. I think it's comforting that this can happen, not just once, but possibly several times, which is that I had always written. I started taking writing seriously, I suppose, really sort of putting some effort into it, writing longer pieces and so on, in my 60s.
14: And, am I right in thinking that was at Oxford Brookes?
16: It was at Oxford Brookes. You're absolutely right.
14: Just down the road from me. I mean, down the road. Yes.
16: Exactly. Yes. I met yourself as an academic, how helpful it is to have people around you who are supportive and encouraging and giving stimulating new ideas. And one of those people picked up something that I was writing more or less in an idle moment, really, and introduced me to an agent. And that became Meet Me at the Museum, my first book. Yes, exactly. So, it all encourages you to believe that good writing will eventually find its audience.
14: Yes, I guess so.
15: Did any of you, as the years went by, ever feel written off by the rest of society or not taken seriously?
14: Well, the point is, I wrote about these old women, 13-year-old women, and the theme of my book, it was largely fueled by rage and anger. Quite a lot of it was written during the early COVID years, because old women were constantly referred to as, lonely bed blockers, a burden on society, you've got to look after them, there was no sense of what my generation, who were, after all, born during or just after the war, could offer in terms of resources. And I think we have a lot of resilience that young people lack.
16: Can I just say that I completely agree yet again with Jane about old age. There is a sort of an assumption that you're no longer the person that you once were, and in literature, there's always almost every old person in literature is looking back, and I thought when I started to write, I thought, well, we don't. We look forward. Why wouldn't we look forward? We're still alive. We're still living. We're still making the most of whatever life we're living. And that was actually, part of the thought behind writing Meet Me at the Museum was that, you get to a stage where, I described my main characters as having more of their life behind them than ahead of them, but they've still got life ahead of them. And, I allow them to imagine that the life ahead of them might be different to the life behind, because it seems as if, there's a temptation to think that we, us old ladies, don't think like that. And we do.
13: I just wanted to jump in and say that having spent decades teaching English literature and thinking back on the portrayal of older or old women in literature, it's so true that even in the great Victorian novels that we admire, think of the elderly women. They're often... well, they're written off. And so it's wonderful that you're writing books in which you bring the life of older women to the fore. I admire that enormously.
14: Yes. I certainly tried. I just want to say some of my old women look back, but therefore you've got to have a good store of memories. And my book was, you know, there's quite a lot of libidinal stuff in it, me being a psychoanalyst and all. So I think some critics found it tricky to talk about old women having sexual thoughts. So I won't dwell on that. But I did have a quote from a wonderful friend of mine who said that his mother, when asked in her 80s, "So, Granny, when was the happiest time of your life?" She replied, "I don't know. I may not have had it yet."
13: That's wonderful.
16: Fantastic, yeah. Yes, exactly.
4: That was Jane, Anne and Alyssa there, three authors speaking to my colleague James. Let's talk through a couple of stories from Africa now and bring in our reporter Richard Kagoe. And let's start, Richard, if we can, in the Democratic Republic of Congo and an Ebola update, if you like, because we are seeing a rise. Tell us the latest.
17: Yes, there's been a rise since the disease was first detected. The outbreak, you know, just began in just three zones, but it has since spread to about 35 of them in east and northeastern DRC. This is a massive area geographically because it's home to about 15 million people. So far, in terms of the epidemiological update from the health ministry in the DRC, they say there are about 1,274 confirmed cases. The epidemic has claimed about 360 lives. And as you're just coming into this, I just saw a flash from the French news agency, the AFP. They're saying that there's a report about one case has been detected in the northeastern province of Haut-Uele. Now, this is a province that borders the Central African Republic and South Sudan. But the patient is deceased and is reported to have traveled from the town of Bunia. So Bunia is in Ituri province, and this is considered to be the center of the outbreak. It accounts for about 90% of all infections. Well, if you listen to presentations by scientists and if you listen to aid workers, you know, operating in that region, they say there's a possibility that the numbers are likely higher. So if you look at North Kivu province, which borders, you know, Rwanda and Uganda, they're saying that it shows the deadliest profile because more than about one in two patients are dying. So the situation looks dire despite the robust emergency response by the authorities in Kinshasa and working together with partners like the World Health Organization, the Africa Centers for Disease Control, and various humanitarian organization, you know, operating in Eastern DRC. So if this is verified, the latest case, then it looks like it's coming out from, you know, the three provinces in Ituri, North Kivu and South Kivu province, and now this additional province.
4: And you mentioned there some of what the authorities are doing. In Kinshasa, I know mass gatherings have now been banned, but that in itself is receiving some opposition. Tell us about that.
17: Yeah, there's a lot of hesitancy, especially from, you know, human rights organization and opposition groups, saying that perhaps it's an attempt by the authorities in Kinshasa to confine them or to restrict the movement of people, the organization of opposition groupings and activists. They're saying, you know, the authorities are using the situation, the health crisis, perhaps to contain them so that then they're not able to mobilize. But then, you know, the authorities are saying it's important because there's lots of movements of people from different parts of the country, and that would really help in the containment measure. So it's a public health measure from the government. That's what the officials are arguing. But of course, it's got that resistance or protest, you know, from such groups.
4: Now, of course, one of the issues with this particular outbreak is that it is a strain that there isn't a vaccine for or drugs for, the Bundibugyo strain. So tell us a little bit about some of the trials that are going on. They could begin this week, but, you know, in terms of timescales before they have an impact, for example.
17: Yes, so we don't have the specifics in terms of the times, but there were indications that the launch would be done this week. So there are clinical trials for two potential therapeutics that's going to be used to treat about, or rather to test on about 1,000 patients, because that's what the Director General of the World Health Organization say, that they needed about 1,000 people to be enrolled for the tests. So this will be done on patients, you know, the clinical trials for the therapeutics. So there have been supplies which have been sent out. And so this is in coordination with the government in Kinshasa, which has given the okay for this to be done. But we don't expect a vaccine possibly in the next couple of weeks or so, because the assessment by the WHO indicates that based on the research that is ongoing, the likelihood of having a vaccine would be within the range of about, say, 6 to about 7 months. But of course, this trials is really quite a great indication in terms of the interventions that have been done so far.
4: Okay. Richard, I want to move on to another story from South Africa while we have a few minutes left with you, and the anti-immigration protest, because tomorrow is somewhat of an unofficial deadline for undocumented migrants to leave South Africa. Tell us about what's expected tomorrow and what's being said about that.
17: Yes, so there have been groups that have been, you know, protesting against illegal immigration in the country. So, as you mentioned, they have set up an official date, an unofficial date, which is June 30th on Tuesday. They plan to conduct protests across the country in the major cities, you know, in Durban, in Cape Town, you know, in Johannesburg, and many other cities across the country. So for them is really to express the dissatisfaction, the grievances against you know, illegal immigration. And well, they'd set the date, you know, saying that all undocumented migrants are currently in South Africa. That's the deadline for them to leave the country.
4: And what has the president, Cyril Ramaphosa, been saying about this?
17: Well, President Ramaphosa, he did a part of his weekly newsletter this morning. And what he said is he's really appealed for calm amongst the general population in South Africa. He's told the organizers to ensure that, you know, they stand against violence. They re-prevail on their supporters and discourage them from engaging in a lot of violence. He said that everyone's right actually to protest, you know, based on the provisions in the constitution in South Africa, but then said that freedom does come with responsibility. He said that acts of violence, intimidation would not be tolerated. He said that, you know, you know, people should allow the government, you know, to take up and address some of the issues and the concerns that they have raised, which is, say, the actual real. And so that's what the government is doing right now, addressing issues to do with reforms in the immigration system, border control, the visa system, and the asylum system. So he said that, you know, people should really do this peacefully and respectfully, and ensure that there's no damage or destruction to property or injuries to anyone. But just saying that anybody who has been found to have, you know, irregular immigration status should be taken to the police, to the law enforcement, and allow, you know, them to follow the due course of the law.
4: Richard Cargo, thank you very much for bringing us up to date on both of those two stories. Of course, you can read more on the BBC News website, and we will continue to cover them both here on Outside Source. All right, before the end of the programme then, we do want to, of course, spend some time discussing some of the many sporting stories around today. In front of me, via the AFP news agency, I've got some very colourful looking images of Brazil fans and Japan fans gathering, waiting to watch that match that is kicking off in just over 7 minutes from now. And so let's talk. Ed Harry is joining me from the BBC Sports Centre. Let's begin with the World Cup. And of course, That is one of today's big games to be looking forward to.
12: That's right. That one in Houston is the first of three, Priya, featuring, as you say, the record five-time winners Brazil against Japan. Now, as to how hard this could be for Brazil over the next few hours, last October, these two sides met for a friendly in Tokyo, which Japan won 3-2. It's the first time their senior men's side has beaten Brazil. And for that reason, Brazil's head coach, Carlo Ancelotti, has said they are preparing for today's match as though it is the final. Germany, another team which has got a rich World Cup pedigree, but they haven't featured in the knockout stages since 2014. Nevertheless, they are favourites to beat Paraguay later. And that takes us to the standout tie of the last 32 so far. Morocco were semi-finalists at the last World Cup in Qatar. They were the first African side to reach the last four, while the Netherlands lost on penalties to the eventual winners Argentina at the quarter-final stage of that World Cup. Morocco are ranked sixth in the world, the Netherlands ranked seventh. It feels like this is happening too early in the tournament, but what a matchup the last of Monday's matches is going
4: to
12: bring us.
4: I've got no idea where I would place my bets if I had to on that one. It will be an incredible match to watch, no doubt. I was just seeing a square in Rio as well, which is very full for such a footballing nation, as you say, getting ready for Brazil-Japan. Let's turn to Wimbledon, though, Ed. I'm spoilt for choice here. I have also got a live shot from Wimbledon. Men's number one is through, but not before a bit of a scare in the opening round.
12: Yeah, we're talking about the defending champion, Jannik Sinner, who opened proceedings on centre court, as is tradition for the defending champion on the first Monday. It turned out, though, to be quite the contest between the Italian and Serbia's Miomir Kecmanovic. It went the distance with the capacity crowd absolutely enthralled. Sinner lost the first set 6-4. He found another gear to take the second 6-3, but the third set went to a tiebreak, which Kecmanovic won. It meant that if Sinner was going to win, he would have to go to five sets to do it. And remember, the world number one was beaten in five sets when he lost to Juan Manuel Cirundolo in the second round at last month's French Open, when he struggled with his energy levels in the heat in Paris. Ultimately, no such problems today, as despite the spirited challenge of the world number 50, Kecmanovic, Sinner did eventually prevail 4-6, 6-3, 6-7, 6-2, 6-3. World number one Aryna Sabalenka is on centre court right now. The four times Grand Slam champion, I should say, is leading Serbia's Teodora Kostovic by 5-1 in that first set.
4: I did quite praise the reporter who braved asking Sinner how he's enjoying Italy at the World Cup. Of course he's not, and I don't think he enjoyed the question too much either. Let's go to the Premier League, Ed. And Manchester City have a new manager, but that's not exactly the story.
12: No, the who isn't really any surprise, because this has been widely expected really since Pep Guardiola announced he was going to stand down. It's the how part of this story which has raised a few eyebrows. Enzo Maresca has signed a 3-year contract to succeed Pep Guardiola as Manchester City's head coach. As part of that, though, Maresca has agreed to pay a compensation package to his former club Chelsea. And Chelsea are due this compensation because, rather than him leaving by mutual consent at the start of this year, which is what we all thought had happened, it has now been made clear that Maresca actually resigned, and he has acknowledged that he did that to open the path for him to join Manchester City. Now, Maresca was previously in charge of City's elite development squad, and he later became one of Pep Guardiola's assistants before he left to manage in his own right. He brought Leicester City back to the Premier League, finishing top of the Championship that season. He then moved on to Chelsea, where in his first season he won the Europa Conference League, and then between his first and second seasons won the Club World Cup. He left on the 1st of January this year. We now know he resigned because he had one eye on the City job.
4: Yes, OK. Well, somebody else who has retired. This, though, from international cricket. Ben Stokes will no longer be wearing an England shirt. He's gone out with wickets to his name, but a loss against New Zealand.
12: That's right. New Zealand's men completing a 2-1 Test Series victory over England, with victory in the deciding third and final Test at Trent Bridge earlier today. It all happened 24 hours on from Stokes announcing it would be his final match before he retired from international cricket. He maintained in today's post-match interviews he knew from the start of this series it just didn't feel the same anymore, and that being dropped for the second test, having broken the team curfew, that is not his reason for going. It just didn't feel the same as it had felt for the Ashes over the winter and before that, and he knew it was time to move on.
4: 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Thank you very much for joining me from the BBC Sports Centre. Enjoy the Brazil-Japan match, if that's the one you're going to be watching. 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Thank you very much for listening. 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
22: 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Today, a man who risked his freedom for love songs. Nguyen Van Loc was a singer of Vietnamese ballads. But in 1960s communist North Vietnam, his music was banned, so he performed underground.
23: We sang for each other. Just a few people were there. All were close friends. The door was shut tight. We had to be very careful about being hurt. And we went into safe houses, like espionage mission. Not allowed other, just a few people were there. All were close friends. The door was shut tight. We had to be very careful about being hurt. And we went into safe houses, like espionage mission. Not allowing any outsiders to know what we were actually doing.
22: But

0: true. His story follows the news.
1: BBC News with Neil Nunes. More international aid has been pledged in the wake of last week's double earthquake in Venezuela. The Netherlands has announced it's sending a naval vessel to the country with emergency supplies. China has promised almost $15 million worth of assistance. From La Guaira, here's Agita Lamaya.
2: When you drive into the coastal town of La Guaira, on one side you see the striking blue ocean, and on the other, immediately the scale of destruction becomes evident. What's also really obvious here is how understaffed the rescue effort is, how many more pairs of hands are needed, how much more equipment is required to dig through the rubble. At one site, we saw two tall buildings, 16 stories high, which had collapsed into a pile of debris. Local residents told us hundreds of people lived there. The first rescuers arrived 2 days after the earthquake, and until then, locals were hearing screams and shouts from the people who were buried under the rubble.
1: The U.S. Supreme Court has blocked President Trump's attempt to fire a governor of the U.S. Central Bank after he accused her of mortgage fraud. In a 5-4 ruling, the judges said the administration had not provided the Federal Reserve Governor, Lisa Cook, with sufficient procedural protections for her to contest the charges. Ms. Cook welcomed the decision. Michelle Fleury has more details.
3: She wrote a statement pretty quickly saying, "I am grateful for this decision, not for my own sake, but for the sake of the American people whose economic well-being depends on a central bank that answers to its mission, not political intimidation." What was interesting going through what the sort of Supreme Court said was that they disagreed with the government's arguments for trying to remove her for cause. And they said that, interestingly, that cause had to have some link to the ability, or as it put it, the nexus of the job must sort of tie to the governor's professional duties.
1: Police in northern Germany say 6 people have been killed in a shooting at a youth welfare center in the town of Stade, west of Hamburg. German media say those killed were all adults. We get more details from Jessica Parker.
4: This took place in what's been described to us by police as a youth center. 2 people have been arrested, including the suspected shooter, and police say that they think there is no ongoing threat to the public, and any alleged motive at the moment isn't yet clear.
1: The South African president, Cyril Ramaphosa, has appealed for calm ahead of planned anti-immigration protests on Tuesday. He says while people have the right to demonstrate, intimidation and violence will not be tolerated. Police are preparing a nationwide security operation after anti-migrant groups declared June 30th as an unofficial deadline for undocumented incomers to leave. BBC News. The Palestinian Health Ministry says Israeli troops have shot dead a 15-year-old boy in the occupied West Bank. The ministry said Amir Ahmad Jawad died of wounds he received when he was hit in the head and chest in the city of Al Bir'a on Monday evening. There's been no comment on the incident so far from the Israeli military. A court in Russia has jailed the owner and 2 employees of an LGBT nightclub for being involved in the activities of an extremist organization. The case in the western city of Orenburg is thought to be the first brought under a ban on what the authorities call the international LGBT movement. More details from Joanna Keane.
5: The case follows a police raid on the bar more than 2 years ago after a complaint from a local nationalist group. Investigators said drag shows had been filmed there, meetings were held with performers, and LGBT relationships promoted on a messaging app. The owner of the club, a manager and art director who all deny being involved in extremism, now face sentences of between 7 and 2 years in prison. In 2023, Russia's Supreme Court designated what it called the LGBT movement as extremist, and rights lawyers fear the case will set a precedent for future prosecutions.
1: The first of today's World Cup fixtures gets underway shortly in Houston, where the 5-time champions Brazil are taking on Japan in the last 32. Later, Germany take on Paraguay in Boston. Yannick Sinner is through to round 2 in his bid to defend his Wimbledon tennis title. It wasn't plain sailing for the Italian on the first day of the tournament, though, as he lost the opening and third sets to his Serbian opponent, world number 51, Miomir Kecmanovic, and he also suffered a fall. That's the latest. Be

0: BBC World News.
1: Hello, I'm Jo Fidgen. Thanks for joining me for Outlook, where we meet fascinating people from all over the world. The best introduction to Nguyen Van Loc is to hear him sing. Old Vietnamese love songs like this one have pretty much defined his life. This is him on stage recently. He's in his 80s now, but still extremely dapper in his white linen suit. To Nguyen's immense pride, that's his son on guitar. The song is about love and yearning. It's sentimental and sad. But it's songs like these that got Nguyen sentenced to years of hard labour. When he was a young man in the 1960s, communists in North Vietnam, where he lives, were fighting American-backed capitalists in the South. And music was political. The communists didn't want people singing old ballads, saw them as counter-revolutionary. But Nguyen just couldn't stop himself. We've heard of people sacrificing everything for love. How about sacrificing everything for love songs? Nguyen still lives in Hanoi. He's been there since before Vietnam existed as a country, back in the days of colonial French Indochina. He told me through an interpreter about his early life, before love songs were considered dangerous.
2: In my family, my dad was a builder. And under French rule, he worked with the French. Under Japanese ruling, he worked with the Japanese. And the Americans came before 1954, and he worked with them too. But he also had a really strong passion for music. He sang all kinds of music genres from the Vietnamese folk tradition. And I inherited these genes from my family. When my dad often sang at home, and I was absorbing that old music. So I then learned all those songs by heart.
1: Back in the 50s, this was Vietnam's signature sound. You could hear songs like these playing in the cafes of both Hanoi in the north and Saigon in the south. They were influenced by Cuban rumba music, by American crooners, and by the French songs brought over by colonial soldiers. But the storytelling was pure Vietnamese.
2: All those songs are about love among people, between people and nature, people and the fatherland. It's immense, deep and gentle music. That's why I like it. When singing, I feel the huge humanity. I don't like fighting or war. I hate songs about killing. I only like songs about love.
1: But killing was about to become the order of the day. In the mid-50s, the French were forced out by the communist-led independence movement.
3: This was the scene in Hanoi as Viet Minh troops marched through the city after the takeover by their leader, Ho Chi Minh.
1: Vietnam was cut in two, with the communists controlling the north.
2: Back then, the regimes imposed bans on all literature and artworks belonging to the old regime. They just produced a music genre of fighting and production, period. No more love. The only love which could exist was for the Vietnamese Communist Party, while human love could no longer exist.
1: The communists referred to these songs as yellow music. The flag of the South is mostly yellow, and labelled it reactionary and decadent. They feared it would weaken the fighting spirit needed for war. By the same token, the revolutionary songs of the North were referred to as red music.
2: The Then there were those who composed songs about killing each other, despite us all holding the same blood as our countrymen.
1: Yellow music disappeared from the cafes and went underground.
2: But the songs I sang were just upholding peace and love. And in singing them, I became a dissident.
1: Most times, Nguyen would sing with his friends Tuan and Tan on guitar. Tuan, in particular, was considered one of the best players in Hanoi. And before the clampdown, they'd sometimes play together as a wedding band. Sadly, no recordings of their music have survived. We have only the original versions of the songs they'd cover.
2: We couldn't sing outside, which could be deemed as spreading propaganda in public spaces. We sang for each other. Just a few people were there. All were close friends. The door was shut tight. We sang in the attic with the cups of tea, some with cigarette packets. We sang the old songs because they were so good, and we all sang with all of our heart. We all sang at night during wartime. Fighting and airstrikes were happening not far away. Before getting together, we all looked around to carefully check the streets and surrounding areas. As the streets were largely deserted, we had to be very careful about being hurt. And we went into safe houses like espionage mission, not allowing any outsiders to know what we were actually doing.
1: When you started that group, were you aware of the risks that you were taking by singing these songs that you love so much?
2: We did this for 3 years. Just friends who loved the music. None of those people would report us to the authorities. That's why we didn't feel scared at all.
1: When you sang your love songs, were you singing them? Was there a political content? Were you thinking we need a counter message to what is going on in society?
2: The music genre back then is just about love. Not politics related. We don't like political songs, but just love theme songs.
1: It was while singing these romantic songs that you met the woman of your dreams, I think. Tell us how and who she was.
2: Yes, the music helped me to meet my love. When we gathered at Tang's home, we sang together in the attic. There was Mrs. Mai, who was a close friend of Tang's younger sister. She often went there to listen to us when we gathered for singing. She climbed to the attic to listen to us. Later, we started meeting each other and falling in love.
1: But their love affair was cut short. Nguyen doesn't know who informed on him and his friends, but someone did, and they were in a lot of trouble.
2: The police heard of the rumours. Then they summoned us for interrogation. I was at home when they came to arrest me, and I was taken to Hua Lo prison for interrogation.
1: Were they questioning you about the music that you sang?
2: They asked, who gave you the songs and for what purpose? I told them that I learned by heart those songs a long time ago for my family. Then they asked me why we sang them. I said we had no agenda. We were just singing for friends, for each other.
1: So what were the charges that were brought against you?
2: They put political charges on us for spreading debauched imperialistic propaganda, destroying the socialist culture.
1: It didn't help that Nguyen's father had worked for the French and the Americans, and that his musician friend Tuan had a suspicious background too.
2: He was much older than us, born in 1932. They found that he served in the French military. He worked as a typist for the French intelligence agencies.
1: To the communists, these underground musicians looked like dissidents, maybe even spies recruited by the French or the Americans or the south of Vietnam, where yellow music was still popular.
2: I stayed in Hoa Lo prison for 3 years. They interrogated me for nearly 2,000 times, 4 hours for each interrogation.
1: You've been in detention for a little while when the authorities asked you to perform at the Opera House. What was that about?
2: They didn't have enough evidence. And so they summoned me and my friends and said they wanted to listen to us playing some of these songs. They said they wanted to understand why young people like us love them so much. In preparation for our performance, our food was improved for about a week, and then we were sent to Hanoi's Opera House to play for a private audience. The chief of North Vietnam's Arts Bureau was there, and he was in charge of recording our performance of 10 songs. Other people from the arts were there too. My friend Tuan Som told me not to sing too well or too passionately, as we could suffer from heavier penalties. I said, we got nothing to be afraid of. We are doing nothing wrong.
1: Nguyen left that performance at the Opera House thinking it was a good sign that the authorities had wanted them to perform. Maybe they changed their minds. They hadn't. It was a trick. The authorities held on to those recordings until they could use them against the detainees.
2: The songs were used against us as evidence in court.
1: Were these recordings played in the courtroom of you singing at the Opera House?
2: And they changed the song's beats when they played it to the judge. They intentionally slowed the speed to make the songs more sad, boring. They intentionally distorted and smeared the old music. And after that, they played revolutionary songs and they played them properly. The lyrics were so powerful. Singers sang in clear voices.
1: The officials pored over the lyrics of the yellow music, searching for anti-revolutionary messages.
2: One of the songs called Late Moon in the City Streets had been composed in South Vietnam. That's a song that caused us trouble

0: because it contains a line about hostile guns in deep jungle. They ask, whose hostile guns are they?
1: So by saying that the Viet Cong was the hostile force, you kind of effectively were saying that North Vietnam was the enemy.
0: And we replied that the song was composed in the southern Vietnam, so the guns belong to Viet Cong.
1: Right, but this was a song you'd been told to sing. Is that right?
0: We sang the songs they requested.
1: You and your friends were convicted. What sentences were you given?
0: I was sentenced to 10 years in prison and 4 years deprived of citizenship. Tuan was sentenced to 8 years for the music, plus another 7 years for joining the French army, with 5 years deprived of citizenship. Tang was sentenced 5 years in prison.
1: What did you think when you heard the sentence? 10 years and 4 years deprived of citizenship.
0: My emotions? Well, I knew Viet Cong prisoners would be heavily punished. We knew that we would be punished hard. I suffered the heaviest penalty. The reason was, they told us, the guitarist's guilt is not as serious as the singer who sang the words.
1: And you were sentenced to hard labour. I mean, how did you spend your days?
0: I stayed in Hong Ka Kham in Lao Cai, where they gathered all the political prisoners. We had to undergo ideological rehabilitation, and they tried to make us sing revolutionary songs. But I refused to do this. I couldn't. I was flagged as rebellious, so I was sent to brick production. And this was the toughest forced labor group for political prisoners. They had a motto, eat little, work harshly.
1: Those songs that you loved so much, did you carry on singing them while you were in prison?
0: I just sang in a very low, secret voice, like murmuring to the person lying next to me to listen.
1: When Ewan eventually did start singing revolutionary songs, it didn't help.
0: In the labour camp, feeling exhausted after a long working day, I lay down and started singing the famous lyrics, "My Communist Party, you have enlightened me." Another prisoner reported me, and they said, "Why are you singing now when you weren't before? You're making a mockery of us." And I was beaten nearly half to death.
1: What toll was this taking on you, physically and mentally?
0: I was young, but my health got worse due to hard labour and not eating enough. But for psychological toll, to be honest, I personally didn't suffer. I personally didn't surrender.
1: 10 years you'd been sentenced to. How many years did you serve before you were released?
0: After the Paris Peace Accords was signed in 1973, 100% of political prisoners were pardoned. I had served 8 years in prison.
1: When you'd been imprisoned, you'd left on the outside the love of your life.
0: My love still waited for me after I was released from prison. After that, we got married. And in 1980, I sought refuge in Saigon to make bread, to earn money to marry her later. At that time, I still faced 4 years of citizenship deprivation.
1: So were there consequences for you even after prison of having been convicted as a subversive?
0: For myself, during all those years, I just worked as a normal labourer, although there was a strict work supervision for me. But I got married in 1981. The boss of my fiancée's workplace questioned why she loved a political prisoner, given her good background. My fiancée then stood up and talked with the leader that you don't have any right to judge him. You don't know anything about him. Then she quit her job and sold tofu on the street.
1: She sounds like a remarkable woman, and that there is a real love story between you. How important during your marriage was the music that you shared a love for? Did you raise your family with that music?
0: I silently nourished my family with yellow music. My son learned playing guitar even before going to schools. He's now a jazz lecturer at the Vietnamese National Academy of Music. Because he's young, he's more into modern than old music. But for my important performance, I've always asked him to play guitar for me to sing the good old songs.
1: In the 1980s, as memories of the war receded, Vietnam opened up a bit to the world after years of isolation. And with this came a little more artistic freedom. The ban on yellow music was relaxed, and the old songs were permitted again, now associated with nostalgia, not dissent. They may have been rehabilitated, but Nguyen was not, and it was hard for him to shake off the stigma of his criminal record.
0: I wanted to open a cafe for pre-war music, but it was not allowed. I submitted twice for a license, but no one granted one for me due to my problematic background. Finally, in 2008, I was able to open my music cafe.

0: And just like in the old days, it's mostly friends getting together to sing to each other and share their love of the music.
1: There are fewer older age audiences now, and the young audiences don't like yellow music much.
0: The two of you, when you perform yellow music in public these days, are you left alone by the police? Is it now accepted, this kind of music?
1: Yes, it's very normal now. The police left us alone. My cafe has been open for 10 years. We can just sing in a normal way.
0: Sadly, this all happened too late for Nguyen's musician friend, Tuan. After his release from prison, he faced considerable political persecution and for years survived on the charity of friends. He died penniless. Music really had cost him everything.

0: music made something of a mainstream comeback, and a few years ago, a cultural group invited Nguyen back to Hanoi's Opera House for a concert celebrating it, quite unlike the last time he performed there to the communist authorities in 1968.
1: They invited me to go there to sing. My son played guitar and I sang two songs on the stage. One is Zhot Mùa Thu, A Drop of Autumn.

0: It was on the same stage 49 years ago, in 1968, when I became a criminal after singing Yellow Music. But 49 years later, on the same stage in the Opera House, I was honored.
1: Did you sing any of the same songs?
0: Yes, the songs that criminalized me.
1: How did it feel to be singing those songs in that place, given what they'd cost you?
0: I felt so proud that I was proven right. I have done nothing wrong. They tried to plunge me to the bottom of society, but I didn't die. I managed to stand up proudly on this stage and kept singing those songs. They wanted to destroy me, but never did. So after 49 years, I still stood tall on stage with my son by my side.
1: Nguyen Van Loc speaking to us through an interpreter from Hanoi in Vietnam. After the break, another musical story from the other side of the Vietnam War. We'll meet the CBC Band, a family group of seven children who spent the war touring to play for American troops. That's coming up in a few minutes' time. Stay with us.
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0: Coming up in part two of Outlook, the preteen siblings who rocked 1960s Vietnam. And they had the most surprising fans.
1: We're just very happy to go on stage and play for the US soldier, because I think the music makes them happy and we're happy. We can see it. They, you know, jump up and down, a lot of energy.
0: Their story after the BBC World Service News.
2: BBC News with Neil Nunes. The South African President Cyril Ramaphosa has appealed for calm ahead of planned anti-immigration protests on Tuesday. He said violence would not be tolerated. Thousands of migrants have already left, fearing persecution. The U.S. Supreme Court has blocked President Trump's attempt to fire Lisa Cook as the governor of the Federal Reserve over mortgage fraud charges. It ruled the administration had failed to allow her due process. She described the case as an attempt to remove her on a manufactured pretext because she refused to bow to political pressure. Six people have been killed in a shooting at a youth welfare center in the German city of Stade, west of Hamburg. Police say the suspected shooter has been arrested. Two other people are being questioned. More international assistance has been promised to Venezuela, where rescue efforts are continuing after last week's devastating earthquakes. A 21-year-old man has become the latest person to be dragged out from under the rubble, despite fading hopes of finding people alive. The authorities in Ukraine say Russian missile and drone attacks have killed eight people and wounded dozens. The cities of Dnipro and Zaporizhia were struck. The Palestinian Health Ministry says Israeli troops have shot dead a 15-year-old boy in Al-Bira in the occupied West Bank. The IDF hasn't commented. An Israeli rights group says last year, Israeli forces killed 54 Palestinian children and teenagers in the territory. WhatsApp is to let people chat without having to reveal their phone number. Instead, they'll be able to exchange unique usernames. Tennis, and on the opening day of Wimbledon, the defending men's champion Jannik Sinner was taken to five sets before beating his Serbian opponent, Miomir Kecmanovic. BBC World News.
0: Welcome back to Outlook. Hello, I'm Joe Fidgen. We spent the first half of the programme in the company of a North Vietnamese man jailed for singing love songs during the war. This half, we're revisiting a South Vietnamese family who were touring with a rock and roll group at the same time. They were a bunch of preteens known as the CBC Band, and their biggest fans were battle-hardened American soldiers. But as well as fame, their music brought them bloodshed and exile. In 2019, Outlook's Harry Graham caught up with two members of the CBC Band, Bic Loan and Tung Lin, who told him about their favourite tracks.
3: Tell me a little bit about how you got into rock music and Western music.
1: We listen to the records and we love it, you know. Boys.
3: That's by the Beatles.
1: What I Say.
3: What I Say by Ray Charles.
1: Hey mama, don't you treat me wrong. Come and run, baby, all night long, all right. Hey, hey.
4: Hey, hey.
1: We learned it from the records that my brother brought home.
3: Did you understand what the lyrics meant?
1: No, we don't. We do not understand. We just hear the song, the music, and we love it.
5: I want to play guitar. My brother want to play drum. We don't have money. We don't have nothing to get things like that.
3: Their father died when they were still young, and their mother had to step in to make ends meet. She found a job cleaning floors at a naval base in Saigon, the South Vietnamese capital, but she wasn't making enough.
5: When we grew up, our family very poor, and my little brother to play drum, he had to use the chopstick, you know.
3: Wait, he was playing the drums with chopsticks instead of drumsticks?
5: Yes, that's my little brother. Whatever we learn by ourselves.
3: Tung Lin, Loan, and their little brother Tung Van were able to borrow instruments and they quickly excelled, effortlessly mimicking the sounds and songs they heard.
5: I started when I was about 10 years old, and my sister Loan, she's 9 years old, and my little brother is 7 years old.
3: So can you tell me a little bit about your first gig?
1: In Saigon, they have a talent show every Tuesday. My brother, older brother, took us there.
6: Stay a holiday night, and
1: got the first prize.
3: It's hard to imagine what this band of 9 and 10-year-old kids sounded like back then. Probably a little bit high-pitched and perhaps a bit rough around the edges. But then they must have had something special because the talent shows turned into gigs and Saigon started to take notice.
1: Every show we attend, they put on the poster with our name big in our picture, and we got a lot of people come and see us. All the audience, they just wait for CBC.
3: Their mum was pretty involved from the start, and she even named the band in a very maternal fashion, the CBC Band. CBC stands for Kom Bang Ku, Mother's Children. She gave them her unwavering support.
1: As long as what you do, you're happy, she's happy, and she supports us a lot.
3: For a while, it was all Vietnamese audiences, but things in the country were changing. The CBC Band has spent years building a repertoire of hit American songs. So it must have seemed quite serendipitous when 500,000 young Americans suddenly turned up in their country. You played to your first American audience in 1968. What was that like?
1: When my brother played the drum, he solo, remember that song Wipe Out? And my brother, he cannot sit because he's too short, the drum too high, they cannot see him. So he play, he have to stand up. We're just very happy to go on stage and play for the US soldier, because I think the music make them happy and we're happy.
3: Saigon was teeming with bored, homesick American GIs, often on leave from the front lines of a war that was already going pretty badly. They had money and they needed distracting. The CBC Band became one of the top acts.
1: We play for them and they're very happy. We can see it. They, you know, jump up and down, a lot of energy.
3: As the 60s ended, over in America, counterculture was reaching its peak. And the CBC Band was clearly heavily influenced by it. They had long hair, flared jeans, and by the time they learned how to speak English,
6: as you all,
3: they were speaking it like hippies.
6: In the name of humanity, to bring forth a peace universal to all.
3: The CBC Band are Vietnamese rock and roll royalty, and they're just teenagers. The drummer, Tung Van, is absolutely dwarfed by his kit, but he's attacking it with a fearsome look in his eyes. Lone thrashes around at the front of the stage.
6: Oh, Lone, want to buy me a Mercedes Benz? My friends on tropuses, I must make a man.
7: Are you here? It's right outside the U.S. Embassy in Saigon.
3: In the midst of all of this, you might forget that there was a war on.
7: About 50 United States military policemen are lying on the concrete trying to shield themselves behind trees.
3: In a country where communists are fighting with Western powers for influence, all this American culture obviously takes on a political weight. The CBC Band say they were never really interested in taking sides in the war. But watching Lone singing like Janis Joplin and Tung Lin shredding on his guitar like Jimi Hendrix, it's clear which side they've aligned themselves with, or culturally at least. And the American military spotted a use for them. So meanwhile, you're also starting to get flown around the country, aren't you?
1: Yes.
3: And you're going to soldiers out on the front lines. What was that like?
1: When they fly us, we don't see any tank or any guns or anything like that.
3: But I mean, the fighting came very close to Saigon, didn't it?
1: We heard the gunshot and the bombs, but they have soldiers to watch you.
3: Back then, you were being paid with American money. You had an American manager. You were playing to American soldiers. Do you feel that in some respects you might have been sort of part of the propaganda effort working for the Americans?
1: No, I don't think so. The U.S. soldiers have no choice to come to Vietnam, and we're here to make them happy. So I don't think they use us. As a matter of fact, we got jobs and we got paid so we can take care of our family. So I don't think they use us.

0: They gave us the records and we go home and learn it. And most of our songs are anti-war music at that time.
1: It's quite interesting, isn't it, that the Americans were coming and paying you guys to go and sing anti-war songs to the troops that are supposed to be fighting.
0: That's the music. The U.S. soldier, they gave it to us. They say, this is the music we want you guys to play. So we just play.
1: The war has spread around the country at this point, and nowhere was completely safe. Communist guerrillas calling themselves the National Liberation Armed Forces, known as the Viet Cong to their enemies, were attacking targets around the south. To the communists, the CBC band would have been seen as traitors and collaborators. During this time, were you not afraid that you might be associated with the Americans and therefore become a target yourself?
0: Yes, of course we're afraid too.
1: However, Lone and Tung Lin kept on performing.
0: People, wherever you go after the NAM, you will always remember us. And maybe someday soon, we'll be in the world to play for you once again.
1: At times, they might seem a little unaware about their place in the war that was raging around them, perhaps a little naive about the political significance of playing American songs to American troops. But you've got to remember that they were just 16 and 17 at the time, and they just wanted to play the music they liked and have cool hair while they did it.
2: As a band, like a rock band, of course, we like to have long hair to look it cool, you know, on stage. But the government in Saigon, they won't allow us to have long hair. So whenever I go to downtown, we have to run around, hide away from all the
0: checkpoints.
2: The checkpoint, yeah. Otherwise, they stop you and they just cut your hair.
1: Getting his hair cut was one of Tung Lin's greatest fears. Drastic action was required. Wait, didn't your mum intervene, though, and try and get you a special long hair permit?
0: Yes. My government at the time, very corruption. So each month, my mom have to pay them, and then they provide you a permit, and my brother have to carry with him all the time. But every month, you have to renew.
1: Yeah, otherwise a haircut.
2: Yeah.
1: And as they got older, they started to fall in love. Tung Lin met a girl called Mary Louise who joined the band. And their little brother, drummer Tung Van, also got a girlfriend. She was a familiar face at the gigs.
0: Just come and see us play. And she liked him to play the drum. Yeah. What we call at the time is what? Puppy love. Baby, now it's too late.
1: So far, the CBC band had avoided the violence of the war, but soon enough, even they were caught up in it.
0: 1971, there's a club called Mei Fong. It's in front of the Navy base. We play 7 nights a week. Our audience are U.S. soldiers. We pack every night. One night, I just finished our song. I sit down with my sister, Marie-Louise. The band was up on stage, and then the owner of the club, he went up there and sing with the band. Remember the song Tung Lin he sang?
2: Purple Haze. Hendrix, yeah. By
0: Jimi Hendrix,
2: yes.
0: Purple Haze. And I saw this young couple, guy and girl, they're both Vietnamese. They just walk in, they sit in the corner. Only 5 minutes, they walk out. They walk by our table. And my sister and I just say, oh, maybe they don't like the music, so they don't stay.
1: Just minutes after they left, Lone says the room suddenly shook.
0: I thought there was an earthquake.
1: It wasn't an earthquake. It was a bomb. Tung Lin, where were you when the bomb went off?
0: Were you on stage?
2: I'm on stage. The bomb just went off and I don't know where I am, you know?
0: Uh-huh.
1: He wasn't hurt. Lone had a few cuts on her legs. Mary Louise was injured too. And there were other casualties.
2: I remember one American soldier.
0: One US soldier.
2: Yeah, yeah.
0: Get killed that night. And one Vietnamese girl.
1: It was Tung Van's girlfriend. She'd just come to say hello.
0: She's only 15 years old. She is right in front of his drum set and died instantly right there.
1: God, your brother must have been absolutely devastated.
0: Yes, he felt sorry about the girl, but I think he was so young.
1: How did you feel after that bomb went off? You must have been extremely reluctant to take to the stage again.
0: We were so scared. I cannot sleep at night. You know, I'm still think about it. I'm very scared. And my ears hurt. I couldn't hear one sigh.
1: And what did you think about the people that had planted that bomb?
0: They're angry at our government. And then when they see the French or the US soldier, they don't like it.
1: Do you think they were targeting you personally as the band?
0: No, I don't think so. They just want to scare us, I guess, so we don't have to play for the US soldier anymore.
1: Around this time, Tung Lin started catching more attention from the authorities. Why was this young man not in uniform? Who had pulled the strings to keep him out of the war? He felt like he was being followed. Crossing the many military checkpoints around the city became a risky thing. As ever, it was their mother who had the solution. With the situation in Saigon collapsing around them, she organised the CBC band's first international tour. They travelled first around Southeast Asia and then on to India.
0: The Indian people, they love rock and roll music.
1: The band would be safe, but it also meant leaving their mother and the rest of their family behind. And the Saigon they flew out of was about to change dramatically.
0: One morning, Mr. McDonough, he's our friend, also the manager of the band, he threw the newspaper on the bed. He said, "Wake up," and we don't know what happened.
1: The communist North Vietnamese had captured Saigon, and South Vietnam was finished.
0: In India, they have a Vietnamese communist embassy. So if they knew that we are Vietnamese from the south side, then they would take us back to Vietnam. So we scare. We cry so much. That means we don't get to see my mom or my brother or sister anymore. So this is how we end up in the Tibet temple.
1: This was a monastery in India where various Tibetan monks had taken refuge themselves. The CBC band had nowhere else to go, and they were offered sanctuary. So there's a video of you, the band,
0: mm-hmm.
1: at this Tibetan monastery. You've got your long hair, you've still got your guitars, and you're singing a song, aren't you? Tell me what you were singing.
0: We create a song called We're the Refugees.

0: You didn't know what had happened to your siblings or to your mum back in Saigon, which by then was Ho Chi Minh City, as it had been renamed.
1: Yeah, when Saigon fell, we have no contact with my family.
0: And elsewhere, in other cities that had been taken by North Vietnam, Vietnamese people that are associated with the Americans or with the South Vietnamese government had often been treated very badly. There'd been reports of killings and so on. You must have been very scared that those sorts of reprisals might have happened to your family.
1: Oh, yes, yes, yes. We are afraid because at that time they have our picture all over Saigon that we wear American flag shirt, performance, and they say this is very bad people.
0: Lone and Tung Lin, as ever infatuated by rock and roll, had trouble grasping why their music and American affiliations might now be demonised back in their home country. Things changed fast, and soon Western rock and roll was banned under the new government. The CBC band was blacklisted. The next generation of Vietnamese would not hear their music, and they'd be largely forgotten within a few years. The war that had made the CBC band had ultimately destroyed them. Eventually, their manager helped them settle in the US and Texas, where they still live today. It took nearly two decades to see their mother again.
1: She's so happy to see us. We didn't sleep that night. We came home. We talked to my mom. We stay up all night, you know. We cry and laugh. It's a very, very good feeling.
0: There's young people now in Vietnam that are discovering your music, the music of the CBC band, for the first time, right?
1: Mm-hmm, yes. A lot of young people, they don't know who we are, but they heard from their parents, and then they saw us on YouTube. They like the kind of music we play.
0: Bic Lone, one of the lead singers of the CBC band, speaking to me from Houston, Texas. And before we go, a final pressing question for her brother, Tung Lin. Do you still have long hair, Tung Lin?
2: Not really, not like before in Vietnam. Before, my hair is over my shoulder, but now it's short.
0: But are you guys still dressed like hippies, though?
2: Yes.
0: That's good, that's reassuring.
3: Bic Loan and Tung Lin from the CBC band and Vietnam's first family of rock and roll. They were speaking to Outlook's Harry Graham in 2019. Today's producer was Harry Graham. I'm Jo Fidgen from all of us on the Outlook team. Thanks for listening. Mabeen will be here tomorrow with the story of a Nigerian singer who hid her blindness. Do join them.
4: Hello, you're listening to the BBC World Service, and this is Witness History with me, Jen Dale. I'm taking you back to the 18th of March, 1959, when Hawaii is brought into the United States of America as the 50th and final state.
5: We happened to be in what they used to call homeroom, with the beginning class, the first class of the day. That was the history civics class. And I remember the teacher saying, you can now become president of the United States and governor of Hawaii. And everybody went, wow, you know. We're sitting there, and all of a sudden, you can be governor, right? And say, yeah, I will. I think I'll be governor, you know. But I don't know how credible that was to anybody, including myself. But it was something to think about.
4: John Waha'e is 12, living with his parents and three sisters in Hawaii, a chain of islands in the Pacific, more than 2,000 miles away from the American mainland. John lives in a rural area of what's known as the Big Island, known for its lush rainforests, waterfalls, sandy beaches, and sugar plantations. John's family fish. His dad enjoys raising cattle whilst working for a phone company. But this exotic landscape isn't always paradise. In the 1950s, it's a US territory, not a state, which means Hawaiians don't have full US citizenship. They face discrimination. The Hawaiian language is banned in schools. They're denied access to land. Sugar plantation owners dominate the economy.
5: The labor laws, for example, the health care law, so many things were unfair to people. Government structure and the political structure of the territory of Hawaii was very skewed to the oligarchs, essentially.
4: As a boy, John sees labor disputes.
5: My mom would cook some food and we'd all take it down to the gym at the school and feed the people, you know, create these potlucks every night for the people that were on strike from the sugar plantations. My dad, his union went on strike, not in the plantation, but he worked for the telephone company. So for the most part, the entire community were oriented to the idea that justice was not being done.
6: Hawaiians believe statehood, which would make them full US citizens, will give them better rights. So what is Hawaii's history with America? Here's a quick rundown. In the 19th century, Hawaii is a kingdom with a sovereign, but in 1893, a group of US white sugar plantation owners overthrow the constitutional monarchy. 5 years later, the US government decides it wants to formally incorporate Hawaii into the United States, known as annexation. Not only because of the sugar industry, but they see Pearl Harbor, just west of the capital, Honolulu, as a strategic Navy base. Many native Hawaiians are angry and sign petitions against annexation. Nevertheless, it becomes a US territory in 1900. Hawaii has a diverse population, and partly due to racial attitudes of American Southern politicians, the idea of giving statehood to Hawaii doesn't gain any real momentum. That is, until after World War II.
5: When people from Hawaii actually served in the U.S. military. My dad, for example, served 8 years. He served in the Pacific. Many of these individuals took advantage of one of the benefits of being in the U.S. military, which is have your college paid for. So many of them went off to college, came home, and said, look, you know, we don't like this second-class citizenship. There were a lot of things that people were not happy about. And so statehood was seen as an opportunity to correct a lot of that.
6: But nothing simple with party politics. Another U.S. territory, Alaska, is seen as the front line of defense in the Cold War, as it's only 50 miles away from the Soviet Union. It's also vying to be the next state.
5: We were probably pushing for statehood earlier than Alaska. Not probably, we were. But in order to strike the balance, Alaska was made the 49th state as a kind of a token to the Democratic Congress.
6: Despite losing out to Alaska, there's good news for Hawaii 2 months later, on March the 18th, 1959.
7: Well, we're happy, thrilled, exhilarated, excited. We're just so delighted that after 59 years of very strenuous and arduous work to try to achieve this goal, that the Congress of the United States has seen fit to grant statehood for Hawaii.
5: You know, it was this little snowy little box sitting there, and everybody that didn't have one came to their neighbor's house who had one, and they were watching people making speeches and doing all of this stuff.
8: Bonfires light up the tropic night. Hawaiians are celebrating round the clock. The news that the islands have been voted statehood sets off a two-day spree, and the aloha accent is unmistakable as hula dancers take over Honolulu Stadium.
5: And the first thing that happened was class was dismissed. It became an instant holiday. I remember leaving the school, and where I grew up was this, you know, a small country town with a one-road main street going through the center of shops along the way, and all of us leaving the school and walking down there and celebrating, people getting off work and just driving their cars through this one street, blowing their horns, you know, like boo, boo, boo. And there wasn't only cars. They were dancing on the streets. They were dancing in the restaurants. The entire day was a party. It was like the best Christmas you ever had or the best New Year's that you ever went through. It's that kind of thing where everybody was just celebrating and walking around and this feeling that you were finally first class.
6: And 5 months later, on August the 21st, 1959, Hawaii is officially proclaimed America's 50th state.
9: President Eisenhower congratulates the new congressional representatives of Hawaii before the simple ceremonies that remake the geography of the United States.
10: We will wish for her prosperity, security, a happiness, and a growing, closer relationship with all of the other states.
11: Statehood does not change Hawaii as much as it changes the United States.
9: President Eisenhower unfurls the banner that will fly from the White House July 4th next with 9 rows of stars. Another new look for Old Glory.
6: Native Hawaiians become full US citizens and can vote in national elections. But problems remain with poverty and land evictions. By the 1970s, some start to be more vocal about Hawaii's relationship with the United States. Statehood becomes a divisive issue, and not everyone wants to mark the anniversary.
5: Because on one hand, if we are celebrating the change from second-class to first-class citizenship, which is what the motivation for statehood was, then it's something that is unanimously accepted. But if you are using that holiday as an opportunity to celebrate the annexation, then you have a problem. You don't have the same unanimity of celebration.
6: But John still looks upon the day Hawaii was given statehood fondly.
5: Because I grew up in a plantation town, and I knew what it was like to live under the bosses. If you lived in the plantation and you saw how people were treated then, the idea that that would no longer exist, at least not to the same extent, yeah, it was worthy of celebration.
6: And there's something else worthy of celebration. Remember how John's teacher told him and his classmates they could be governor one day?
12: How did it feel when you were appointed governor and the first Native Hawaiian to become governor?
5: Well, it was a great day, and the people of Hawaii definitely made a good choice, but that's just my opinion.
6: John becomes the fourth governor of the state of Hawaii in 1986. During his time in office, US President Bill Clinton signs a resolution apologizing for the overthrow of the Kingdom of Hawaii and the deprivation of the rights of Native Hawaiians to self-determination. John is now a business consultant in Honolulu. He was speaking to me, Jen Dale, for Witness History.
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16: This is Small Matters, the audio series where we sweat the little things. I'm Ari Daniel. Once in a while, if you're lucky, you catch a glimpse of something that gives away a secret of the universe. It's like a window up into the heavens and deep into ourselves. This is a story about someone who poked his head through just this kind of window, and we find him in Atlanta. It's a perfect day here. Jay Goodwin walks over to a bench to sit down, and he can't help but be reminded about a day just like this one, 5 years ago in Western Michigan, where he used to live.
17: I was outside. I think I was going for a walk, just to kind of clear my head a little bit. I turned a corner, and I saw this flock of birds, and they took off into the sky, and they started to form a shape. It's sort of an amorphous shape, and it was one that was dynamic and it was changing, but it had a boundary to it, like looking at a blob of corner, and I saw this flock of birds,

0: way of predicting the flock's behavior by simply taking lots of individual birds flapping their wings and adding them up. Rather, it was something that emerged once all these birds threw themselves together. And it's this notion of emergence, how really complex patterns and properties can arise from combining somewhat simple units, that now defines how Goodwin thinks about his real work, chemistry. Goodwin heads into his lab at Emory University. He's a chemist here, and since seeing that flock, he's come to appreciate how molecules are a lot like birds. That is, you get to know how the individuals behave and parade on their own, but then you put them together, and often something new and astonishing emerges.
1: We always want to allow some room for serendipity, allowing the molecules themselves to show us what they're capable of doing.
0: Let's take an example, a glass of water.
1: Water molecules in the liquid form are tumbling past each other, and they see each other, if you will, very dynamically, very quickly, and they move on.
0: Now, cool that water down. The movement of the water molecules begins to slow, and they spend more time kind of looking at each other.
1: And they begin to align with each other and become solid. And they grab more water molecules out of solution as they slow down. And that process begins to propagate and to grow until the whole thing is one big lattice of solid ice.
0: And the thing about ice, it floats on water. We take that for granted, but most solids sink to the bottom of their liquid form because they're more dense. But not water. It floats, which is crucial for life.
1: Underneath ice, in a lake or an ocean, or the Arctic, is liquid water. That's one of the unique features of water. That's an emergent property.
0: Emergent because it's just what happens when you throw a bunch of water molecules together and cool them down. Now, Goodwin doesn't study water. He's curious about other things, like how in the brains of people with Alzheimer's, a single misshapen protein can trigger neighboring proteins to buckle and warp until a tangled plaque has emerged, like an errant bird reshaping its entire flock. Goodwin also studies what might have happened on the Earth a few billion years ago, trying to learn the rules of how simple molecules might have assembled to lead to the emergence of life. Emergence, it turns out, is everywhere.
2: There's no particular reason why emergence should be a property that happens at the scale of atoms and molecules, but not at the scale of, let's say, viruses or even galaxies for that matter.
0: Paul Goldbart is a physicist at Georgia Tech who studies how the building blocks of matter interact to form the very small, the very big, and everything in between. He says it's like watching a dance, knowing that the whole isn't just greater than the sum of the parts, it's wondrously different.
2: We marvel at the way matter organizes. Not only do we get to see beauty and organization and patterns, but also they're useful to a better society and provide services and materials that make our lives safer and more vibrant.
0: Back in the lab, this is exactly what Jay Goodwin is doing, harnessing the idea of emergence by putting molecules together and watching what happens, by creating room for his chemistry to surprise him, and then turning those insights to use.
1: To understanding disease and how to solve disease and how to develop new therapeutics and how to create new materials that could be intelligent, that could respond to their environments in different ways. It could be self-healing, could capture solar energy, for instance.
0: Goodwin's aim has become one of taking advantage of the rules that determine how molecules behave, rules that are somewhat mysterious and can emerge when you take the time to appreciate that they're there. Our series, Small Matters, is produced by the Center for Chemical Evolution and sponsored by the National Science Foundation, with additional support from NASA. I'm Ari Daniel.
3: This is Matt Brown, and I'm talking with Jim Brown, my father, about his time as a Peace Corps physical education teacher and coach in Colombia, South America, from 1962 to 1964. You were assigned to a university in Bucaramanga, Colombia, near the border of Venezuela. What were those first few days like when you arrived in country?
4: I remember that first day very clearly. Bob Bergstrom and I, we had been in Bogota with the rest of the group. So we got on a plane, Avianca, and we flew to Bucaramanga. We get off this plane and there's a welcoming committee there. City officials, people from the university where we're going to work. And at the same time, there were several hundred people behind the fences, waving, cheering,

0: like we were celebrities. And I asked one of the people, I said, how did you get all these people out to visit, to see us like this? He said, oh, they come every Sunday afternoon to watch the planes land, take off and land. And then later that week, they had a reception for us at a hotel. And it was for Dan Friedman, an English teacher, and Tom Tolman, another English teacher, and for Bob Bergstrom and I from the PE part of the group. So we're talking to these people, small talk kind of stuff. And one of them commented, I don't know how he knew this, that three of us were left-handed. And I nodded and wanted to use my new Spanish, and I agreed with him. And whatever I said didn't come out quite right. The host smiled and changed the subject. And a few minutes later, Dan pulled me aside and said, Jim, I'm pretty sure that you just told these guys we're leftists. So it probably wasn't the message that the Peace Corps had in mind when they sent us to South America to offset the spread of communism, but I had already announced who we were.
1: To that end, is it fair to say that it took a while for all of you to get comfortable speaking Spanish?
0: Taking a while is a little bit of an understatement. There were several in our group who could speak Spanish who were very fluent, but for most of us, it was a work in progress. But even when we made mistakes, and we all made mistakes, Colombians were so nice and understanding and wanted to help, and it helped us get better every day. There were still bumps, and speed bumps, along the way. Kevin Dixon was in our group. He was a 6'7 guy from Boston who played basketball and baseball at the University of Denver. And he turned out to be a great coach, but Spanish wasn't good, and he would be the first one to tell you that. They sent Kevin to Tunja, which is a city north of Bogota, to conduct a basketball clinic, and a couple of hundred people showed up, students, teachers, coaches. And at the end of the clinic, they asked Kevin to come forward and accept a gift and say a few words. He tried to thank them and say that he was embarrassed to be given such a nice gift, but he used a word that sounds in English a lot like embarrassed. It meant something else. Kevin had just announced to the group that he was pregnant.
1: Did that take a second to sink in, or do you think he realized that only years later?
0: Months later, maybe years later, but once the story got out, it spread around the country and it's brought up at every reunion we've ever had.
1: Where'd you live while you were there?
0: For the first couple of months, we lived in a dorm at the university, and then we moved to an apartment. Actually, our boss, our Colombian boss, said they were building this new apartment over a theater not far from the university, and would we be interested in it? So we went and looked. It was $75 a month, split four ways. We had to get permission from the Peace Corps in Bogota because there was a rule that no more than two volunteers could live together in the same place. So we got the okay, we moved in. It had four bedrooms, two baths, hot water on good days, had a kitchen, had a living room, and living over a theater, I saw more movies in 2 years than I lived in Bucaramanga than I've seen the rest of my life. The theater was air conditioned, which was important. So that was one reason I just would go downstairs to cool off. And they also had subtitles, so it helped me with my Spanish. That's my excuse.
1: What did other volunteers think when they visited your palatial apartment?
0: Unbelieving. I mean, a lot of these people were living in pretty dismal places out in the countryside, and they would come into Bucaramanga to get supplies and come by the apartment, and they were just dumbfounded. First, they would say, did you check this out with the Peace Corps? Do they know about this? But they liked it, and they ended up staying with us often when they would come into town. So they were jealous, but it worked out okay. And it turned out that all of our people around the country, the PE people and English teachers, were living in similar apartments or hotels or whatever. We were expected to live at the level of whoever we were working with, and that apartment was consistent with that.
1: I grew up in Louisiana. You grew up in Louisiana, and food is a huge part of life and culture. in that state. What was it like going from Louisiana to this completely different culture with a completely different kind of food?
0: Well, I knew we weren't in Louisiana anymore. We ate breakfast in the apartment. We ate lunch at the cafeteria at the university. But it was every day, this didn't change. Rice, yuca, a little meat, beans, and a Coca-Cola. 2 or 3 pesos, but it was, we just got tired of that. And we made a deal with this Thai restaurant in a hotel to eat one meal a day. I mean, who knew? Bucaramanga, Colombia, 60 years ago, there was a great Thai restaurant. It was like living in New York or Atlanta, someplace like that. So it was great. We kept enough food in the apartment to keep us going. There was a bakery 2 doors down. Yeah, fruits were easy to find and very cheap. You could get papayas, pineapples, bananas. Pineapple cost 10 cents a dime in U.S. money. So one day we bought a whole stalk of bananas for a buck and change. Thought we were getting a great deal. It didn't occur to us at the time that that whole stalk of yellow bananas might get ripe at the same time. So we were against the clock. We were up against the clock from the minute we got out of that market. 7 days, tops, eat a whole stalk of bananas. The numbers just didn't work for us. That was the last time we made that mistake.
1: This is Matt Brown. You've been listening to an interview with Jim Brown, a physical education teacher and coach in Colombia during the Peace Corps' earliest years.
2: One morning I heard the people on the news talking about a football game that they called the Super Bowl that had been played the day before. I called my friend Julian and asked him if he'd watched it, and he said he had. When I asked him what happened, I was not surprised to hear him say that he fell asleep. This is good. What else is television for? I'm Robert Skoglund in Tents Harbor, Maine.
3: If you didn't know Kevin King was a painter, you might just think he has a funny way of cooking.
4: Like, it's basically set up like a charcoal burner. I'm going to put the fish inside the little tube here and then surround it with charcoal. And that'll get it hot enough to cremate it.
3: In his backyard, in a homemade metal burner, King begins to make his own paint. He makes it from the ashes of what he wants to paint. Today, it's a mackerel. He drops small chunks of frozen fish over the coals and waits until they burn down to a fine powder, just right for making his paint. King's been painting for decades, but he never went to art school. When he was 18, his mom gave him an oil paint set, and after trying it out, he just couldn't get enough.
4: So I'd study at nighttime, and then I'd start painting. And I found myself, I'd be painting at midnight, and then I'd be painting till 1 o'clock, and it's like, what am I doing? And it took me a while to realize that, you know, maybe you're an artist. Did you ever think of that?
3: He kept painting, but trained in science and tracked sharks in the Atlantic Ocean for a while. And this is where he discovered the mackerel. After bouts of seasickness from the early days on the job, he started preparing shark bait to keep his mind off the rocking ship.
4: I needed something to do, and there are all these pallets of fish. And so I said, well, can I cut some bait? So I sat there for several hours cutting mackerel.
3: That's when he really started looking at the fish.
4: And you can see how when you cut them, they're nicely sliced, and you can see the interior. But it was the drawings on the outside. It was like paint dripping down the side of the fish.
3: The mackerel became his muse. Then he started to cremate them so he could create something more abstract with his art by using the fish itself. He'd paint a fish, but he'd use the fish ashes to paint it by mixing them with an oil paint medium, like mineral spirits. He'd paint a crow, but use the ashes of a dead crow he found to paint that too. And as he worked more with ash, he began to see it as an important element of the story. He wanted to paint a series about the Holocaust and decided he needed human ash to do it. After searching for some time, he met a minister who offered King some ashes that he'd kept of his own family members. The minister liked the idea of making them into art.
4: But that was really brave on his part. So, and it took me almost a year to do something with those ashes.
3: Why do you think it took so long?
4: Because I was uncomfortable with it. What do you come up with one image of the Holocaust? I wouldn't do it with paint, but I thought if you did it with human ash, somehow the imagery transcends the image itself in a way to the whole event.
3: King eventually painted 4 panels depicting the Holocaust. The first 3 are realistic scenes of the time, women walking with stars on their coats, people being shuffled around in large groups. But the final piece is just a big smoke cloud. Each panel is painted with human ash. Back in his small studio, the floor is carpeted, the radio's on, and the shelves are stocked with jars of ash.
4: There's Bible ash here. Here's the first mackerel I ever did. Here's the crow. Now you can see bones from the crow. And here's Twin Towers.
3: King collected ash from the World Trade Center site in New York City after September 11th. He used these with ashes from a Bible and a Quran to paint the Twin Towers. The canvas is an eerie, cloudy sky with 2 tall, dark, ashen silhouettes. The mackerel we burned in his backyard is unrecognizable now, sitting in King's mortar and pestle on his studio desk. It's ready to be ground up and to become something again.
4: Like so many things with art, you don't know where inspiration comes from, and you don't know what's grounded in a lot of this stuff. It's something that's it's on a plane that it's hard to put into words in a way, but you know it's there because you can feel it.
3: What he does know is that ash creates a visual and emotional depth in these paintings that he can't always achieve without it. King's work hasn't had a lot of commercial success, but he's interested in something else.
4: You're taking this energy, you're putting it in this object through this moment. It becomes a historical document of that moment of creation.
3: He's currently working on his next art show, which will be at Highfield Hall in Falmouth, opening May 24th. Many of his ash paintings will be on display, as well as other mixed media paintings, a retrospective of his 40 years in Falmouth. For WCAI's Creative Life, I'm Sarah Reynolds.
5: A huge statue has bitten the dust in Kolkata, and almost no one is shedding any tears. Sports Today describes it.
6: It has stood tall in front of the iconic Salt Lake Stadium in Kolkata for several years. In front of the VIP gate is the sculpture of a headless torso with 2 balls on its feet and the Biswa Bangla ball on the top of the waist.
5: It is hard to describe. 2 muscled, veiny legs in white soccer shorts, and on top of the shorts, instead of a torso, a big ball like a globe. The Bengali letter Bo standing in for Bisho Bangla, or Bengal and the world. And when a new government came to power in the state recently, ousting the old one, which had been here for 15 years, that statue was one of the first things to go. This is Sandeep Roy in Kolkata. The former chief minister of West Bengal, Mamata Banerjee, lamented, "I feel very bad." That's natural. The statue was apparently her brainchild. She had designed the logo on it. She said sports fans loved to take selfies with it. But few sympathized. Her government had removed a long-standing public art project as well, overnight. Poroma, a sculpture showing a tribal woman inspired by folk art. It was by renowned artist Shanu Lahiri, who had died the year before. It had become such a landmark since it was installed in 1987. The area had become known as Poroma Island. But it had to make way for one of the Bisho Bangla globes. Now one might say, what goes around comes around. At that time, the artist Chitrabanu Mojumdar had told the Times of India, "In the US, minimalist sculptor Richard Serra's works have often courted controversy and led to public debate. Why can't that happen here?" He was probably referring to the tilted arc affair. In 1981, Serra installed a 15-ton rusting steel slab that cut across Federal Plaza in Lower Manhattan. He didn't think public art had to necessarily beautify public space. He wanted to disrupt it instead. Many New Yorkers didn't agree. New York Times art critic Grace Gluck called it an awkward, bullying piece that may conceivably be the ugliest outdoor art in the city. Employees of the government offices around the plaza collected signatures demanding its removal. It led to a hearing and heated debates, as recounted in the documentary Tilted Arc. Some government officials panned it.
7: Abstract art is fine and dandy, but when the public puts its money up for it, I think it ought to have some say in the matter.
5: The jury voted to remove the sculpture. Sarah sued, citing his right to free speech, but to no avail. The sculpture belonged to the government, not him.
7: Obviously, I hope the ark is removed and auctioned off if possible. There is no shame in admitting a $175,000 mistake.
5: One night, it was cut up and hauled away to a scrap metal yard. Sarah protested, but to no avail.
8: I can't live in a country that commissions my art, invites me to the White House, shakes my hand, and tears my work down.
5: And Sarah warned against valuing art via referendum.
8: You know, if you had a referendum between a slot machine and Beethoven, there'd be no Beethoven.
5: It all raises an interesting question about public art, whether in Kolkata or New York. What is the real purpose of public art? In India, most of the time, it's either about beautification or it's just a monument to patriotism. In fact, public art in India these days tends to believe bigger is always better. India has the world's tallest, second tallest, and third tallest sitting statues. Public art in general is not something born out of public discussion, input, and demand. The former government had promised to make Kolkata into London, and as part of that project, it had installed mini Big Ben clock towers all over the city. And as a gift for soccer lovers, a statue of football great Messi when he visited the city. Now the Messi statue is gone as well as part of the public art change sweeping the city. When the minister says the football statue was ugly, few disagreed. However, when a minister says it will be replaced by something more aesthetically pleasing, many are wary as they brace themselves for more giant statues, just playing a different political ball game.

I am 50 feet underwater, alone, a quarter mile offshore from the Kohala coast of Hawaii Island. The fish on my stringer are bleeding into the current. I can see the faint copper trace dissolve into blue. Something in the water around me is reading the signal. Then the shadow comes. 15 feet of tiger shark, striped and deliberate, materializing from the haze the way large things do underwater. Not approaching so much as arriving. She circles once. Her eyes find mine. She stops. I do not turn away. I hold position, eye to eye, and I wait. People who haven't spent years in the ocean read this as confrontation, a near-death experience to recount at dinner parties. But I see a shark almost every dive. The shark is not a metaphor. She is a Tuesday. Hanging there in the blue while she decides what I am, I think about my father. Dr. Moges Bizuna, born in Harar, Ethiopia in 1944, the son of a wealthy man who refused to acknowledge him, raised in a shack by his mother. At 10 years old, he left home and traveled 50 miles to find a school because the town he came from had no school past the third grade, and he had already decided that the ceiling above him was not his ceiling. He's 81 years old now. He's losing his vision. The man who chased light across continents can no longer read his phone. There's a story my father told at every party, every family gathering, every holiday table throughout my childhood in Indianapolis. He told it the way people tell stories that contain them. Not to inform, but to return. He was 10 years old, sharing a single rented room with four other boys at the school 50 miles from home. They paid 2 birr a month, pennies, for injera and shurawat twice a day and a place to sleep. When winter came and the days grew shorter, they were offered candles for 25 cents each. One boy refused to pay his share. The other four children, including my father, each paid extra and bought the candles themselves. They were 10 years old. They had already learned that the agreement, everyone contributes, everyone benefits, was the only structure that worked. You did not wait for perfect conditions. You filled the gap and moved forward. But the boy who refused to pay used the light the most. He sat closest to the candle. He read the longest. He seemed to believe he was clever. So they took their blankets and built a wall around him. If he would not pay for the light, he would not receive it. But the enclosure had a flaw. They couldn't seal the ceiling. Light leaked through the top and pooled inside his fort. While they shivered in open air, he was warm and illuminated. And because he was 10 years old and hadn't yet learned the cost of certain kinds of cleverness, he began to read aloud, just to let them know. So they sat in the dark, together, and refused to buy light at all. The boy had fashioned his own candle from fat and cloth. The smell spread through the neighborhood until neighbors arrived with sticks and taught him a lesson that reason could not. After that, he paid his share. They lit the candle. They all had light. My father told this story laughing, not as a lesson. He never said, and so you see, the moral is, he told it as a memory that delighted him, that contained something true about how the world works. He laughed at the rancid candle. He laughed at the neighbors. He laughed at the image of 5 10-year-old boys negotiating the economics of shared light. I retold it at his 70th birthday party in Indianapolis. He had forgotten the story entirely. He listened to me tell it and laughed with his whole body, as if though hearing it for the first time. By then, it had already passed from him to me so completely that he no longer needed to carry it. My parents fled Ethiopia in 1978. The Derg, the military junta, had marked my father for arrest. He had one night. He left immediately, going into hiding in the countryside.
My mother stayed behind with their toddler, Amsalu, hoping the danger would pass. It didn't. By April of that year, staying meant dying. They walked to Sudan, on foot. They reached a camp, and it was there, in the space between one life and the next, that I was conceived. Not planned, not an accident, but the natural consequence of two people who had survived something together and were still choosing to believe in the future. They did not know if they would make it to Frankfurt. They conceived me anyway. They moved forward anyway. They released the outcome anyway.

They reach Frankfurt, where I would be born a few months later. My father's brother, Alamayo, was painting a hunger cloth for a German church. That commission financed my parents' flight from Sudan. In 1981, after my first birthday, the White Harvest Church in Indianapolis sponsored our immigration to the United States. My brother rejoined us a year later, after 4 years of separation, held whole by his grandmother, while my parents rebuilt a life on the other side of the world.

0: My father completed his PhD. He taught anatomy and physiology for 30 years. The architecture of the human body, how systems connect, how structure supports function, how every visible action depends on invisible preparation. He was teaching the same thing in the classroom he had learned in horror. He just had a different language for it by then. Last week, my children's mother called and asked me to take the kids. My daughter, Mary Coco, 12. My son, Mogus Mackay, 10, named for his grandfather. Later that night, she sent me a message. Thank the kids. I didn't know what she meant. I asked them about it in the morning. Mary has been making sea creatures from beads and elastic cord, squids, octopuses, starfish, and selling them to her classmates. Mogus learned to make them too and sells the same item for $20 that his sister sells for $10. He has always understood leverage. When they arrived at their mother's house and found her upset, they didn't ask for an explanation. They came up with a plan. Mary gave Mogus $50, money they had made themselves at school with their hands, and sent him out into the rain to find something to ease her mother's pain. He walked to four stores. He selected a necklace, her favorite lemonade, and a small jade cat, because their mother loves cats. Mary stayed home and watched her baby half-sibling until the boyfriend came back from work. They left the gifts and a note on the bed and said nothing about it afterward. I did not teach them to do this. I recognized it. I have seen it before. In a cold room in horror. In a refugee camp in Sudan, in a retirement community in Charlotte where my father can no longer see his grandchildren's faces. My father traveled 50 miles. I descend 50 feet. My children spent $50, not because they were told, but because darkness asked and they answered with what light they had. My father's losing his vision. A window once open is now closing. I cannot fix this. What I can do is keep diving, keep teaching, keep raising Mogus and Mary Coco in the light of what was passed to me. Now it passes forward again, in small, unremarkable acts. A necklace, a lemonade, a jade cat left silently on a bed.
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6: 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I'm David Gerlach. Now, some months back, I sat down with Peter Straub. He's a novelist that works in some of the darkest, bloodiest realms of horror fiction. He sold millions of books, and after I pressed record, I thought we'd get into his secrets to co-writing two books with Stephen King, or maybe how he comes up with his stories in the first place. But instead, he dropped a detail of a guilty pleasure, a key to his writing ritual that ends with him playing a retired blind cop.
7: I'll get to my desk like 11 o'clock. I'll do email and work until about 1:32, because the 2 is the holy hour when I must watch One Life Live.
8: All right, good. Now we just have to convince everybody else that this wedding is for real, because if we don't, they're going to become very suspicious, and that could lead Herb and Ed to asking a lot of questions.
7: My soap. I started watching soap operas because my daughter, who watched all my children, went to camp. And she asked me if I would watch all my children for her and then tell her what happened. So I sat there. I didn't know who anybody was, so I just made stuff up. I knew there was a character named Erica Kane, so I describe Erica Kane going into a jewelry store and killing the clerk and stashing his body behind the counter.
3: You need me to manage your public relations.
4: Oh, and I thought your specialty was private relations.
9: Erica.
4: With other people's husbands. The name Erica.
7: But after about 3 or 4 weeks, I knew everybody on the program, and I was hooked. So then I just wrote him a long, serious analysis of what was going on, description of what was happening, and all my children. And when she came back from camp, she said, "Daddy, you're crazy." But then we watched it together. Years went by. I began falling asleep in the middle of all my children and waking up in the middle of One Life to Live. And eventually I realized that, to me anyhow, One Life to Live at that time was a much more interesting program. So I stopped watching All My Children, and I started watching One Life.
6: Now that was in the 1980s, and nearly 20 years later, hundreds, probably thousands of episodes later, Straub's wife surprised him for his 60th birthday with an exclusive behind-the-scenes tour of the One Life to Live set. Straub was thrilled, and during the tour, he handed out some signed copies of his books that he brought along, and he struck up a conversation with a huge fan of his work, a guy named Lieutenant John McBain and real-life actor Michael Easton. They soon became good friends, and one night they got to talking about another well-known writer who also loved One Life, and who even appeared on the show as an extra. But the thing was, he wouldn't say any lines.
7: So I said to Michael that I would say lines, and he looked at me in astonishment and inquired as to whether or not I was really serious about being willing to be on his program. I said, "Of course I'm willing. I'd love to be on your program."
10: "What do you meet this kid, Liam?"
7: "Liam? Your father would have loved that name."
10: "Uh-huh.
7: Can you see anything?" "His name is Pete Broust. Come into this world without leaving a little mark on him somewhere." Pete Broust is a retired blind cop. We learned he's blind in the middle of the scene. When he stands up and we discover he's holding a white cane. The whole point is, I'm blind, so I hear extremely well. I hear nuances, and I can tell what John is really saying when he's not saying it.
10: "Sounds a little like me and Natalie."
7: "There you are. Finally, I hear some happiness."
11: "Was it difficult playing a blind man, and do you experience that before?"
7: "No, but it's not too hard to figure out the rules. That is, there is one thing I always do, which no real blind person ever does. It's when I tap my cane, I look at the cane." Real blind guys have their heads pointed up when they tap.
11: "Do people see you now? Anyone notice you from the show?"
7: "Not a single blessed person has ever come up to me and said, 'Hey, you're that guy on One Life to Live.' But it's still fun to think that in this kind of silly way, I reach millions more people than I will ever reach through writing books. I mean, I don't do much once I have them in front of me, but they're sitting there watching anyhow." "'Cause we only have one
6: life to live." That's horror novelist Peter Straub talking about how he became addicted to the long-running soap opera One Life to Live. Now, ABC is set to end the show's run in early 2012 after decades, though it is expected to find a new life online. Thanks to Eric Mennel and Dave McGuire for producing this interview. Jeffrey Allen Jones brought us our sound logo. And check out blankonblank.org for more Lost interviews you can't hear anywhere else. 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That's all for now. I'm David Gerlach. Keep listening.
12: This is Bird Note. Ornithologist and poet J. Drew Lanham often writes about his experience as a black man in the outdoors, both the joy of being in nature and the racism he faces in the field. Sometimes that's led him to bird in places that others might overlook. And one time, looking for sparrows inspired a poem celebrating these little brown birds.
13: Sparrow Envy. Were I the sparrow, brown-backed, skittish, and small, I would find haven in thorniest thickets, search far and wide for fields lain fallow, treasure the unkempt, worship the unmown, covet the weed-strewn row. I would slink between sedges, chip unseen, from brambles, skulk deep within hedges, and desire the ditches grown wild. I would find great joy in the mist-sodden morning, sing humble pleas from the highest weeds, and plead for the gray days to stay.
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9: Hey, I don't know. I just felt like calling you because I miss you. And, I don't know. I wish I was actually calling the real you, but I have to pretend that it's you when it's not. I kind of wish that, I didn't cheat on you. I didn't do anything, but I just wish that you gave me a shot. That's all I wish. I wish that you had told me that you wanted to try again because you thought that you were worth it, but you weren't. And I think that's the hardest part to accept. And I hope to whoever I'm calling, I'm not freaking out, but I'm just like wishing that I could call the person that I love the most, but I can't. And so I have to call to this number and pretend that I'm just leaving a voicemail for that person. I wish you could see that no one is perfect. We went through so much. And I want to tell you that I can change. I just wish you had given me a chance, but you didn't. You didn't give me a chance at all. And I have to resort to calling a random voicemail to pretend that I'm talking to you to get my voice out. Because I cannot call your number right now.

0: I actually called in a few weeks ago, sobbing and in tears and pretending to send a message to someone who I'm still in love with. And I was in tears, and I'm pretty sure that you can write a song to it. And although I'm still hurting, I want to send a message not to him, but to other people out there who are heartbroken, who are in pain and experiencing heartache. It's gonna be okay.
1: If you leave a voicemail at 316-274-0421, One Hello World might just score your thoughts. It's a soundtrack to your narrative.
2: Black boys bleed every month. Those words came to Leja Farr as she saw her dad enraged. He was watching the news about another police shooting of a black man. Leja wrote a poem in response. It's called For Black Boys, and it won her the title of Seattle's first youth poet laureate. Next, Leja interviewed her father and other black men and boys about how they practice loving themselves. Here's Leja reading her poem along with those interviews.
3: Delicate black boy, soldier, plum-painted spirit, deep-rooted dreamer. I can tell from the oceans on your bed that you've never been told you were beautiful. Mother didn't remind you of rainbows in her malleable inside. She soaked you in songs, but never self-love. Never explaining the pink hue of your lips or the mole that marked your spine. You later saw mirrors and didn't memorize the letters of beauty, so you couldn't recite them. You didn't know your magic. That lovemaking on a Sunday was your conception, and no one could dismiss that you had a shine oozing from your collarbone when you were born at 6 a.m. You glow in the dark. You are a poem. Boys can be roses. Boys have hearts. They need love.
4: You know, yes, you can show young boys love. And yes, you can show young girls love. And yes, you can show grown men can show each other love. And grown women can show each other love. And it's a way of loving to help make ourselves stronger, to help make ourselves grow, to help make ourselves be prepared for anything that happens, and to know that you're not out here by yourself.
5: I've always known I was beautiful as a black child, and so that developed into me being a black man to still understand the beauty of myself. It's not a physical thing, it's an internal, mental, and spiritual thing.
3: You have amputated your stomach for relief from the world, relief from what they feed you. That black boys don't need love, only bullets, that they'll find warmth in a barrel before they can bear a reflection. They lie to you.
5: I hear that black men are lazy. I hear that black men are cowards. I hear black men do not stay with their families.
4: I mean, there's a lot of stereotypes going on. The biggest stereotype right now is that black lives don't matter, that we don't have a future.
3: Black boys bleed every month. They are left with miles of blood clot, the hems of their brothers. They leak the blood of the murderer, the red liquid that drowns concrete, drowns tomorrow, drowns the pigment of their skin. You are a black boy that sheds. Finding yourself in these science experiments with your flesh, not trying to be heartless, not wanting to be in pain any longer, wanting to be told you are flawless, you are a work of art, standing in the light so it can reveal the shades of magic, your blood, the shades of black boy beautiful that paint the world, but you were never told that you are acrylic and you are unique, something that takes time to love, something that takes time to believe in. Your mother should have whispered in her pregnancy to you.
5: Because you have to love yourself before you can love anything else. And if you don't love yourself, then you cannot show love to anything else in this world. So I think it's very paramount for us to love ourselves first and foremost, to tell every little black boy that they're beautiful, you know, regardless of how richly melanated they are or how less melanated that they are. They're beautiful. Come from kings and queens, royal lineage.
3: So, Jason, what do you find... as a young person, what do you find most beautiful about yourself?
6: That I'm athletic, and I like to play sports, and I improved in a lot of things.
3: Do you think that you love yourself as a person?
6: I love myself deeply.
3: Black boys bleed every month. In a place that will never understand you are amazing. In a place that will put fire to you, then say you are callous, they will burn you, then say you are reckless. Some others won't tell you because they think it is feminine and they want to prepare you for a battlefield your whole life. But I tell you, you are beautiful. You are grand. You are too permanent to be unloved. You will heal this place when it is full of scars, full of scabs, full of stitches. You will be the one to erase the pain. Beauty is a tongue you will learn to speak. Pass this to the young brother on the corner, who's been told his body is a mixture of oil and water. Pass it to every brother, delicate black boys, soldiers. Beauty is a tongue you will learn to speak.
4: And let's get back to our customary. Let's get back to our tradition. Let's get back to loving one another.
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0: I'm Norma Cole, and this is Poetry Now. I was just feeling so helpless about the refugees, seeing on the TV screen every night. We didn't know where they would go, and we still don't know where they are. And thinking about each one, a human being, a person.
1: Wait on the boat! We're coming! 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
2: Images now seared on Europe's consciousness. A lifeless young boy lies face down on a Turkish beach. He, his brother and mother, and several other Syrians drowned trying to reach Greece on Wednesday.
3: Over 800,000 asylum seekers and migrants reached Europe by sea this year.
1: Take the baby, please.
0: What the hell is going on in the world? Why is it so awful? You just are in awe. You can't even know how to think about them. So I was feeling really awful and just picked up my pencil. It turns out to be this poem called Black Flowers. Black Flowers. He said long ago that myth was dead. He meant it. Myth is dead. Long live myth. They are playing out something legendary. Picks up her glass. She has a glass with coffee, ice, and milk in it. Thinks about the refugees on the road. Road to what? To where? With nothing but their clothes on their backs. Mythic and literal. How to speak about them and why? How to speak to them? To keep them in mind, in our minds. Bless you and keep you, so the prayer says. At the end, it's an invocation, the blessing. It was in my head from when I was young, that bless you and keep you thing. It's from the Bible. When you get to that turn in the poem, you are casting about to keep mindful. You want to touch the place where they are and go to them or something, saying, well, I will just use an old prayer that will work. It's one of those flukes. We're here and they are there. There are always crises in the world, and this one has been going on for 5 years. I just am old enough to know that it's not going to get better anytime soon. It's a sad poem.
4: That was Norma Cole and her poem, Black Flowers. I'm Colin McNulty, and this is Poetry Now, a production of the Poetry Foundation and the WFMT Radio Network. 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
5: I got blackbirds, I got blackbirds. Norris Pugh was a huckster who used to sell blackbirds in his pushcart for 50 cents a peach basketful. See, hucksters would come around when everything was in season. Blackbirds, catfish, clams, vegetables, muskrats, whatever.
6: 24 blackbirds. Baked in a pie.
5: I'm John E. Farner from Salem, New Jersey. And as a youngster, my grandmother was a very good cook. One of the things she cooked for us during the season, which was always in the fall, was blackbird pot pie. Well, the saying says we need 20 and 4. Whatever you bought, 50, 60, 70 birds was all put in that one pie. Before you cooked them, you cut the head off, but you left the feet on. So you had something to hold on to when you got your blackbird.

It's a very gentle taste. It doesn't taste like chicken. When you ate blackbirds, you picked them up very carefully and held one end by the feet and the other by the neck, and you very softly chewed or sucked the meat off the blackbird till all the meat was gone. Then you get another blackbird. Because when you got the feathers off, there wasn't much left to that little bird. I mean, a blackbird's not too big, a little bigger than a man's thumb. When we ate our blackbird pot pie, someone would always remember a song they sang about the blackbirds. Sing a song of sixpence, a pocket full of rye, 4 and 20 blackbirds, babe.

0: that a dainty dish to set before the king. 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It was dainty, all right.
1: Blackbird Pot Pie, Not the Pie Umami Made, by Mary T. Dorio Schilling. That story was produced for the 2013 Third Coast Short Docs Challenge.

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4: This is Matt Brown, and I'm talking with Jim Brown, my father, about his time as a Peace Corps physical education teacher and coach in Colombia, South America, from 1962 to 1964. You were assigned to a university in Bucaramanga, Colombia, near the border of Venezuela. What were those first few days like when you arrived in country?
5: I remember that first day very clearly. Bob Bergstrom and I, we had been in Bogota with the rest of the group. So we got on a plane, Avianca, and we flew to Bucaramanga. We get off this plane and there's a welcoming committee there. City officials, people from the university where we're going to work. And at the same time, there were several hundred people behind the fences, waving, cheering, like we were celebrities. And I asked one of the people, I said, how did you get all these people out to visit, to see us like this? He said, oh, they come every Sunday afternoon to watch the planes take off and land. And then later that week, they had a reception for us at a hotel. And it was for Dan Friedman, an English teacher, and Tom Tolman, another English teacher, and for Bob Bergstrom and I from the PE part of the group. So we're talking to these people, small talk kind of stuff. And one of them commented, I don't know how he knew this, that three of us were left-handed. And I nodded and wanted to use my new Spanish, and I agreed with him. And whatever I said didn't come out quite. Commented, I don't know how he knew this, that three of us were left-handed. And I nodded and wanted to use my new Spanish, and I agreed with him. And whatever I said didn't come out quite right. The hostess smiled and changed.

0: America to offset the spread of communism, but I had already announced who we were.
1: To that end, is it fair to say that it took a while for all of you to get comfortable speaking Spanish?
0: Taking a while is a little bit of an understatement. There were several in our group who could speak Spanish who were very fluent, but for most of us, it was a work in progress. But even when we made mistakes, and we all made mistakes, Colombians were so nice and understanding and wanted to help, and it helped us get better every day. There were still bumps and speed bumps along the way. Kevin Dixon was in our group. He was a 6'7 guy from Boston who played basketball and baseball at the University of Denver. And he turned out to be a great coach, but Spanish wasn't good, and he would be the first one to tell you that. They sent Kevin to Tunja, which is a city north of Bogota, to conduct a basketball clinic, and a couple hundred people showed up, students, teachers, coaches. And at the end of the clinic, they asked Kevin to come forward and accept a gift and say a few words. He tried to thank them and say that he was embarrassed to be given such a nice gift, but he used a word that sounds in English a lot like embarrassed. It meant something else. Kevin had just announced to the group that he was pregnant.
1: Did that take a second to sink in, or do you think he realized that only years later?
0: Months later, maybe years later, but once the story got out, it spread around the country, and it's brought up at every reunion we've ever had.
1: Where'd you live while you were there?
0: For the first couple of months, we lived in a dorm at the university. And then we moved to an apartment. Actually, our boss, our Colombian boss, said they were building this new apartment over a theater not far from the university, and would we be interested in it? So we went and looked. It was $75 a month, split four ways. We had to get permission from the Peace Corps in Bogota because there was a rule that no more than two volunteers could live together in the same place. So we got the okay, we moved in. It had four bedrooms, two baths, hot water on good days, had a kitchen, had a living room, and living over a theater, I went to more movies in 2 years than I lived in Bucaramanga than I've seen the rest of my life. The theater was air conditioned, which was important. So that was one reason I just would go downstairs to cool off. And they also had subtitles, so it helped me with my Spanish. That's my excuse.
1: What did other volunteers think when they visited your palatial apartment?
0: Unbelieving. I mean, a lot of these people were living in pretty dismal places out in the countryside, and they would come into Bucaramanga to get supplies and come by the apartment, and they were just dumbfounded. First they would say, did you check this out with the Peace Corps? Do they know about this? But they liked it, and they ended up staying with us often when they would come into town. So they were jealous, but it worked out okay. And it turned out that all of our people around the country, the PE people and English teachers, were living in similar apartments or hotels or whatever. We were expected to live at the level of whoever we were working with, and that apartment was consistent with that.
1: I grew up in Louisiana. You grew up in Louisiana, and food is a huge part of life and culture in that state. What was it like going from Louisiana to this completely different culture with a completely different kind of food?
0: Well, I knew we weren't in Louisiana anymore. We ate breakfast in the apartment. We ate lunch at the cafeteria at the university, but it was every day. This didn't change. Rice, yuca, a little meat, beans, and a Coca-Cola. 2 or 3 pesos, but we just got tired of that. And we made a deal with this Thai restaurant in a hotel to eat one meal a day. I mean, who knew? Bucaramanga, Colombia, 60 years ago, there was a great Thai restaurant. It was like living in New York or Atlanta, someplace like that. So it was great. We kept enough food in the apartment to keep us going. There was a bakery 2 doors down. Yeah, fruits were easy to find and very cheap. You could get papayas, pineapples, bananas. Pineapple cost 10 cents, a dime in U.S. money. So one day we bought a whole stalk of bananas for a buck and change. Thought we were getting a great deal. it didn't occur.

0: occurred to us at the time that that whole stalk of yellow bananas might get ripe at the same time. So we were against the clock. We were up against the clock from the minute we got out of that market. 7 days, tops, eat a whole stalk of bananas. The numbers just didn't work for us. That was the last time we made that mistake.
1: This is Matt Brown. You've been listening to an interview with Jim Brown, a physical education teacher and coach in Colombia during the Peace Corps' earliest years.
2: A huge statue has bitten the dust in Kolkata, and almost no one is shedding any tears. Sports Today describes it.
3: It has stood tall in front of the iconic Salt Lake Stadium in Kolkata for several years. In front of the VIP gate is the sculpture of a headless torso with two balls on its feet and the Biswa Bangla ball on the top of the waist.
2: It is hard to describe. Two muscled, veiny legs in white soccer shorts, and on top of the shorts, instead of a torso, a big ball like a globe. The Bengali letter Bo standing in for Bisho Bangla, or Bengal and the world. And when a new government came to power in the state recently, ousting the old one, which had been here for 15 years, that statue was one of the first things to go. This is Sandeep Roy in Kolkata. The former chief minister of West Bengal, Mamata Banerjee, lamented, "I feel very bad." That's natural. The statue was apparently her brainchild. She had designed the logo on it. She said sports fans loved to take selfies with it. But few sympathized. Her government had removed a long-standing public art project as well, overnight. Poroma, a sculpture showing a tribal woman inspired by folk art. It was by renowned artist Shanu Lahiri, who had died the year before. It had become such a landmark since it was installed in 1987. The area had become known as Poroma Island. But it had to make way for one of the Bisho Bangla globes. Now one might say, what goes around, comes around. At that time, the artist Chitrabanu Mojumdar had told the Times of India, "In the US, minimalist sculptor Richard Serra's works have often courted controversy and led to public debate. Why can't that happen here?" He was probably referring to the Tilted Ark affair. In 1981, Serra installed a 15-ton rusting steel slab that cut across Federal Plaza in Lower Manhattan. He didn't think public art had to necessarily beautify public space. He wanted to disrupt it instead. Many New Yorkers didn't agree. New York Times art critic Grace Gluck called it an awkward, bullying piece that may conceivably be the ugliest outdoor art in the city. Employees of the government offices around the plaza collected signatures demanding its removal. It led to a hearing and heated debates, as recounted in the documentary Tilted Ark. Some government officials panned it.
4: Abstract art is fine and dandy, but when the public puts its money up for it, I think it ought to have some say in the matter.
2: The jury voted to remove the sculpture. Serra sued, citing his right to free speech, but to no avail. The sculpture belonged to the government, not him.
5: Obviously, I hope the ark is removed and auctioned off if possible. There is no shame in admitting a $175,000 mistake.
2: One night, it was cut up and hauled away to a scrap metal yard. Serra protested, but to no avail.
6: I can't live in a country that commissions my art, invites me to the White House, shakes my hand, and tears my work down.
2: And Serra warned against valuing art via referendum.
6: You know, if you had a referendum between a slot machine and Beethoven, there'd be no Beethoven.
2: It all raises an interesting question about public art, whether in Kolkata or New York. What is the real purpose of public art? In India, most of the time, it's either about beautification or it's just a monument to patriotism. In fact, public art in India these days tends to believe bigger is always better. India has the world's tallest, second tallest, and third tallest sitting statues. Public art in general is not something born out of public discussion, input, and demand. The former government had promised to make Kolkata into London, and as part of that project, it had installed mini Big Ben clock towers all over the city. And as a gift for soccer lovers, a statue of football great Messi when he visited the city. Now, the Messi statue is gone as well as part of the public art change sweeping the city. When the minister says the football statue was ugly, few disagreed. However, when a minister says it will be replaced by something more aesthetically pleasing, many are wary as they brace themselves for more giant statues, just playing a different political ball game.

0: Welcome to Possibly, where we take on huge problems like the future of our planet and break them down into small questions with unexpected answers. I'm Megan Hall. This episode, we have a question from Marius. He's a third grader at Heights Elementary School in Sharon, Massachusetts. He's curious about the effects of climate change.
1: Can global warming make more extreme weather, like tornadoes and hurricanes and tsunamis and like big storms?
0: We had Fatima Hussein from our Possibly team look into this question. Welcome, Fatima.
2: Hello, Megan.
0: So can we expect more intense storms because of global warming?
2: The short answer is yes. Global warming is already causing weather events like hurricanes to become more extreme. To learn more, I Zoomed with Dr. Kerry Emanuel at MIT.
3: Good morning.
4: Good morning. How are you?
2: He's been studying hurricanes, cyclones, and tropical storms for nearly 35 years.
4: This is perhaps one of the most important aspects of global warming. Is what does it do to extreme weather? And there's some things we know about that, and there are other things we wish we did know.
2: Here's a simple explanation of what scientists do know. Global warming increases the intensity of our weather because it causes temperatures to rise, which leads to more water evaporation. And when those larger amounts of water come back down, they lead to bigger storms.
0: Will this really affect the weather in a noticeable way?
2: It depends on where you live, but again, the general answer is yes. Kerry and hundreds of other atmospheric scientists agree that
4: places that are pretty rainy already will tend to get rainier as the climate warms, whereas places that are already dry, like deserts, are expected to get even drier.
0: So what about here in New England? How is global warming affecting our storms?
2: Kerry says that we'll probably see longer periods without any rain. But when it does rain, it'll be heavier, which leads to more floods. And we're already seeing this. According to NASA, cases of heavy rainfall in the Northeast have gone up around 55% over the past 60 years.
0: What about hurricanes? Can we expect more of those?
2: Kerry says to think quality, not quantity.
4: We expect to see stronger hurricanes as the planet warms, not necessarily more hurricanes, but more Category 3, 4, and 5.
2: And according to initial research, the same applies to tornadoes. We're likely to see about the same amount, but that they'll be more intense.
0: Marius also mentioned tsunamis. Should we expect to see more of those?
2: Thankfully, no. Tsunamis are triggered by earthquakes, and those aren't influenced by climate change.
0: That's good to know. But what about big storms we've seen in the past, like Hurricane Katrina? Was climate change to blame in that case?
2: Until recently, most scientists didn't think they knew enough to connect a specific weather event to climate change. But in the past couple of years, they've been able to pinpoint global warming as a culprit for some weather events, like heat waves and major forest fires.
0: So what's the answer to Marius's question? Is there a connection between global warming and extreme weather?
2: Yes. Global warming is already making weather more extreme, and we'll see more of these intense storms as the planet continues to warm. Kerry says the most obvious way to address this is to limit our greenhouse gas emissions in a major way.
4: The most effective thing you can do as an individual is to get involved in the politics of this, to make sure that politicians get elected who are serious about doing it.
2: And he has a special message from Marius.
4: I hope you maintain your interest in science, and maybe someday we'll see you at MIT.
0: Great. Thanks, Fatima. That's it for today. For more information or to ask a question about the way you recycle, use energy, or make any other choice that affects the planet, go to thepublicsradio.org/possibly. Possibly is a co-production of the Institute at Brown for Environment and Society and the Publix Radio.
5: Welcome to USC Annenberg's This California Life. I'm Megan Donis. This season, we document Altadena after the fires, following this remarkable community as it recovers and rebuilds. As part of our series, we collaborated with the Charlotta Bass Journalism and Justice Lab at USC. And in our next story, Bass fellow Daniela Lake explores what the Black community in Altadena can learn from another thriving Black community consumed by fire during the Tulsa Race Massacre of 1921.
6: And then we start coming further across Altadena Drive, and that's when we were literally like you just walked us right into a volcano, an active volcano. Everything was on fire. Everything. The bushes, the trees, the houses.
7: It was like a blowtorch just right over everything.
8: I've never seen anything like that. Never. No.
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3: a podcast series from the USC Charlotta Bass Lab, exploring how Altadena's Black community is recovering after the devastating Eden fire. I'm Daniela Lake, a master's student in journalism at USC and Bass Lab fellow. Each episode will highlight a different piece of the story, from Black food culture to mental health, memory, and rebuilding. But in this first episode, we begin with the fire itself.
6: And that's when the wind really started cranking. And I was like, you know what? We're in trouble. This is bad. And then you could hear the radio and you could hear them start calling out streets going, wait a minute, that's impossible for the fire to have gone down that far. Now it's into the community. Now it's no longer a hillside or a brush fire.
3: That's Keith Holloway, a Pasadena fire engineer. His station was one of the first at the scene of the fire.
6: The wind was blowing so hard a couple times, I had to literally back up because I couldn't walk forward. It was blowing all the stuff in my face. I couldn't see, so I had to back into the fire and back into the houses. Everything was on fire. I mean, literally, it was like looking or standing inside of a glowing toaster.
3: He's been a firefighter for over 40 years. He's seen a lot of disasters, but nothing like the Eden fire.
6: I was here for the Northridge earthquake, all the whole Y2K funny business. I mean, a lot of stuff. The LA riots after they had the verdict for Rodney King. I was here for all that stuff. So I've seen some things, but nothing ever to that magnitude. It's unrecognizable. Looked like somebody dropped an atomic bomb. It was an experience, definitely an apocalyptic experience.
3: Altadena residents, like the Wilson family, would also describe the Eden fire as apocalyptic.
7: And you can literally see everything was just burning. Everything just from the mountains down to almost Muir High School was just on fire. So once I went up, turned the corner, and the church was on fire.
3: The Eden fire burned over 9,000 structures. 6,000 of those were family homes. Like many residents who lost their home and place of work, Reverend Andre Wilson lost both his home and church to the Eden fire. He's served as the pastor of Altadena United Methodist Church for almost a decade.
7: In order to process it, you have to be alone. And when you're moving like this, you don't really have time to process it. I've been moving, trying to get checking on congregation members, trying to find new facilities, trying to get aid. So you really hadn't had time to process it. I went by yesterday to try to process. And even then, people were yelling at me, hey, get your head up, it's all gone, it's gonna be okay. And so it's hard to process because people really want you to be better and they actually don't really understand that mourning is a good part of healing.
8: For many of us, we're not really sure like what day it is. You know, it is like you're grieving, someone's died. And so life continues, but you're sort of in a daydream sort of state. You're exhausted, you have a lot of moving parts. You're not in your home element. You're in a new place, or you're in someone else's home, or you're in a new place. And then your church home is gone.
3: That's Heather Wilson. The Wilson family is staying with relatives as they recover.
8: So everyone's routine who's been affected is upside down. And yet people kind of expect you to act like none of this has happened, and you still have obligations to fulfill. So it's a balancing act.
7: I know everybody in that neighborhood. I grew up in Altadena. That's everybody I know. So that compounds it, because even people that aren't part of the church, I know have lost homes. So it's just surreal. Everybody you know has lost something.
3: When visiting Altadena now, some streets like Lincoln Avenue appear somewhat normal at first. One sign reads, $40 for 2 weeks of yoga. And some restaurants, like Perry's Joint, are still open. But then you turn the corner on a street like Altadena Drive, and you're hit with the devastation. Avison Charter Schools is burned, and for some homes, all that's left are the front staircase and chimney. For one house, it's the washer and dryer. But what was Altadena like before this devastation? Because of the fire, some people were learning for the first time that Altadena was 18% Black and that it had a thriving Black community with Black-owned businesses and Black homeowners. Heather Wilson recalls her first impression of Altadena back when she was visiting her childhood friend.
8: When I was about 8 or 9, we went over to her house, and her father was a dentist. And, you know, I was walking around, and she had a nice home, and there were, like, Black people around. And where I was raised, that just, they were not there. And so it was so refreshing as a little girl to see your, just regular Black folk walking around, living their lives, being teachers and doctors and dentists or whatever. And that was really just a beautiful thing for me as a little Black girl in an area that I didn't see a lot of people that looked like me. So it was a very, very special and unique place. And over time, because of the beauty by the mountains, you had more and more people, Latinos and Asians and whites and Armenians, kind of slowly move in. And so it was it's a very multicultural, but has a really strong African-American history here. And that's really, really special, especially in Southern California. And it's also unique because, as he was saying, in Southern California, we tend to be very segregated when we go home. There's tons of everything in SoCal, but at home, most neighborhoods are all one thing or another. And so Altadena was really, really unique in that, not only for the history of having the middle-class Blacks there, but also later on to being such a welcoming place for all persons to come. And it's a really beautiful thing. One of the reasons we really appreciate when my daughter goes to school, you have a bit of everything. And you don't see that a lot in LA.
3: Similarly, attorney Lee Merritt, a civil rights attorney, reflected on how seeing Altadena's Black community positively impacted his upbringing. He's known for his work on racial justice, including cases related to police brutality and hate crimes, such as when 25-year-old Ahmaud Arbery was shot and killed by 3 white men in Georgia back in 2020. Attorney Merritt represented Ahmaud Arbery's family. It was a case that, along with the murder of Breonna Taylor and George Floyd, sparked national outrage in 2020. Attorney Merritt said that being introduced to the Black community in Altadena changed his life trajectory.
9: In high school, I was adopted by my grandmother who lived in Pasadena. And it was really a turning point in my life because she was pulling me out of suspension, expulsion in my prior school, gang violence, and a number of other things. I was introduced to this cocoon of a community in Altadena, Pasadena. And this was a Black middle-class community with folks who, for example, were connected to Morehouse College, where I eventually went to school, where there were African-Americans who were invested in the arts, who owned property, and introduced me to a new, I guess, a Black experience that I didn't know existed. Mine was rooted in incarceration and gang violence, et cetera. And so this opportunity, when I was 14 or 15 transitioning into high school, was really something that put me on a path to be able to be not only have access to some of our higher learning institutions, but to be a better representative of our community as a whole.
3: But now many of those Black families are displaced. But this isn't the first time a thriving Black community was destroyed by fire. To understand Altadena's future, let's look at our past. The Tulsa Race Massacre. In the early 1900s, Tulsa, Oklahoma had its own thriving Black neighborhood located in Tulsa's Greenwood District.
10: They called it Black Wall Street because it had almost 200 businesses.
3: Black Wall Street was a bustling hub for Black entrepreneurship. It was home to Black-owned shops, hotels, theaters, but all of that was torn apart overnight in 1921. When a white mob stormed into Black Wall Street, setting fire to everything in its path, burning homes and businesses. It's believed to be the worst incident of racial violence in American history.
10: We're talking about a community that was devastated in over less than 48 hours, over 1,550 homes and businesses destroyed. 1,500. And 50 homes and businesses destroyed. They talk about up to 300 people died, but what we do know is actually 3,000 people were disappeared, never to be heard from again.
3: Attorney DeMario Solomon Simmons represents the last living survivors of the Tulsa Race Massacre. He's also the founder of Justice for Greenwood, an organization formed almost 100 years after the massacre to get justice and reparations for the Greenwood community, which was never the same after the massacre.
10: Not one of those businesses that were impacted by the massacre are operating today. So there should be funding and consulting services for descendants to be able to build businesses back up.
3: Although the Black community in Tulsa was devastated by racial violence and Altadena was ravaged by a natural disaster, both were prosperous Black communities that were ultimately consumed by fire.
10: I think some of the parallels that we see in rebuilding is that they're going to have some of the same challenges dealing with insurance, or either not having enough insurance and not being able to get the proper information to the insurance companies. Another thing that we see that's still plaguing Greenwood today that I think is going to be a problem in Altadena and Black communities across this nation, many of these people have been living in these homes for decades, but they don't actually own the homes, meaning that they have received these homes passed down from their families, but they didn't do the proper estate planning. They haven't done proper probate. And that's a big problem that we see in Tulsa, but throughout this nation. And we actually have a program with Justice for Greenwood to address that.
3: Even in the face of these challenges, there's still hope in rebuilding.
10: I want the people of Altadena to understand that they can rebuild, and they should rebuild, and they should rebuild even forward thinking and better than what they had before. And you have to come into that mind state once you start the rebuilding. Come together as a community and say, what do we want this community to look like again? And make sure that they are standing together to not allow the vultures and the predators that want to come in and swoop up the land and get the land for cheap because people are, you know, desperate. You know, you lose everything overnight. That is something that, if it hasn't happened to you, it's very difficult to even imagine. So people are desperate. People need to live their life today. But I hope the people of Altadena can take the example of Greenwood to stick together and fight to keep the land that's been in their family for so long.
3: Even in the devastation, the birds are still chirping in Altadena. And on some lawns, grass is starting to grow again.
8: Altadena, I believe, will never be the same as it was before the fires. And it doesn't mean it's going to be worse, but it's going to be different. I do hope that it will be still a home, a beautiful place where all people can come together, Blacks and whites, and feel at home and comfortable. That is my hope.
3: The congregation of Altadena United Methodist Church has found a temporary home at Scott United Methodist Church in Pasadena. After the fires, they came together to worship and support each other.
11: Look at your neighbor. Say, neighbor, I need you.
3: Members of Altadena United Methodist Church call their church family home of the abundant life.
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3: 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I'm Daniela Lake. 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
5: This story was reported and produced by Daniela Lake with sound mixing by Rebecca Katz. 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
12: Here we are. We are anticipating. There it is. 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
12: That's the picture. You see it for yourself. There it is.
15: I am 50 feet underwater, alone, a quarter mile offshore from the Kohala coast of Hawaii Island. The fish on my stringer are bleeding into the current. I can see the faint copper trace dissolve into blue. Something in the water around me is reading the signal. Then the shadow comes. 15 feet of tiger shark, striped and deliberate, materializing from the haze the way large things do underwater. Not approaching so much as arriving. She circles once. Her eyes find mine. She stops. I do not turn away. I hold position. eye to eye, and I wait. People who haven't spent years in the ocean read this as confrontation, a near-death experience to recount at dinner parties. But I see a shark almost every dive. The shark is not a metaphor. She is a Tuesday. Hanging there in the blue while she decides what I am, I think about my father. Dr. Moges Bizuna, born in Harar, Ethiopia in 1944, the son of a wealthy man who refused to acknowledge him, raised in a shack by his mother. At 10 years old, he left home and traveled 50 miles to find a school because the town he came from had no school past the third grade, and he had already decided that the ceiling above him was not his ceiling. He's 81 years old now. He's losing his vision. The man who chased light across continents can no longer read his phone. There's a story my father told at every party, every family gathering, every holiday table throughout my childhood in Indianapolis. He told it the way people tell stories that contain them, not to inform, but to return. He was 10 years old, sharing a single rented room with four other boys at the school 50 miles from home. They paid $2 a month, pennies, for injera and sherbet twice a day and a place to sleep. When winter came and the days grew shorter, they were offered candles for 25 cents each. One boy refused to pay his share. The other four children, including my father, each paid extra and bought the candles themselves. They were 10 years old. They had already learned that the agreement, everyone contributes, everyone benefits, was the only structure that worked. You did not wait for perfect conditions. You filled the gap and moved forward. But the boy who refused to pay used the light the most. He sat closest to the candle. He read the longest. He seemed to believe he was clever. So they took their blankets and built a wall around him. If he would not pay for the light, he would not receive it. But the enclosure had a flaw. They couldn't seal the ceiling. Light leaked through the top and pooled inside his fort. While they shivered in open air, he was warm and illuminated. And because he was 10 years old and hadn't yet learned the cost of certain kinds of cleverness, he began to read aloud, just to let them know. So they sat in the dark, together, and refused to buy light at all. The boy had fashioned his own candle from fat and cloth. The smell spread through the neighborhood until neighbors arrived with sticks and taught him a lesson that reason could not. After that, he paid his share. They lit the candle. They all had light. My father told this story laughing, not as a lesson. He never said, "And so you see, the moral is," he told it as a memory that delighted him, that contained something true about how the world works. He laughed at the rancid candle. He laughed at the neighbors. He laughed at the image of 5-10-year-old boys negotiating the economics of shared light. I retold it at his 70th birthday party in Indianapolis. He had forgotten the story entirely. He listened to me tell it and laughed with his whole body, as if though hearing it for the first time. By then, it had already passed from him to me so completely that he no longer needed to carry it. My parents fled Ethiopia in 1978. The Derg, the military junta, had marked my father for arrest. He had one night. He left immediately, going into hiding in the countryside. My mother stayed behind with their toddler, Umsalu, hoping the danger would pass. It didn't. By April of that year, staying meant dying. They walked to Sudan, on foot. They reached a camp, and it was there, in the space between one life and the next, that I was conceived. Not planned, not an accident, but the natural consequence of two people who had survived something together and were still choosing to believe in the future. They did not know if they would make it to Frankfurt. They conceived me anyway. They moved forward anyway. They released the outcome anyway.

0: They reach Frankfurt, where I would be born a few months later. My father's brother, Alamayo, was painting a hunger cloth for a German church. That commission financed my parents' flight from Sudan. In 1981, after my first birthday, the White Harvest Church in Indianapolis sponsored our immigration to the United States. My brother rejoined us a year later, after 4 years of separation, held whole by his grandmother, while my parents rebuilt a life on the other side of the world. My father completed his PhD. He taught anatomy and physiology for 30 years. The architecture of the human body, how systems connect, how structure supports function, how every visible action depends on invisible preparation. He was teaching the same thing in the classroom he had learned in horror. He just had a different language for it by then. Last week, my children's mother called and asked me to take the kids. My daughter, Mary Coco, 12. My son, Mogis Mackay, 10, named for his grandfather. Later that night, she sent me a message. Thank the kids. I didn't know what she meant. I asked them about it in the morning. Mary has been making sea creatures from beads and elastic cord, squids, octopuses, starfish, and selling them to her classmates. Mogis learned to make them too and sells the same item for $20 that his sister sells for $10. He has always understood leverage. When they arrived at their mother's house and found her upset, they didn't ask for an explanation. They came up with a plan. Mary gave Mogis $50, money they had made themselves at school with their hands, and sent him out into the rain to find something to ease her mother's pain. He walked to four stores. He selected a necklace, her favorite lemonade, and a small jade cat, because their mother loves cats. Mary stayed home and watched her baby half-sibling until the boyfriend came back from work. They left the gifts and a note on the bed and said nothing about it afterward. I did not teach them to do this. I recognized it. I have seen it before. In a cold room in horror, in a refugee camp in Sudan, in a retirement community in Charlotte where my father can no longer see his grandchildren's faces. My father traveled 50 miles. I descend 50 feet. My children spent $50, not because they were told, but because darkness asked and they answered with what light they had. My father's losing his vision. A window once open is now closing. I cannot fix this. What I can do is keep diving, keep teaching, keep raising Mogis and Mary Coco in the light of what was passed to me. Now it passes forward again in small, unremarkable acts. A necklace, a lemonade, a jade cat left silently on a bed.
1: Alice, will you kindly pay attention to your history lesson?
2: I'm sorry, but how can one possibly pay attention to a book with no pictures in it?
1: My dear child, there are a great many...
3: Inside a tiny theater on Fresno Street in San Francisco's North Beach District, Edna Barón and Karen Ann Light are putting on a performance of Disney's Alice in Wonderland. Or at least they're trying to.
4: It's very important we all
1: Jesus
4: do this.
1: Jesus Christ! Are you f***ing kidding me?
2: Where are we?
1: Gee, I don't know, Edna. You just derailed the entire show to talk about aliens and garbage. Maybe you can tell me where we are.
3: Alice in Wonderland has gone completely topsy-turvy, if that makes any sense. Barón and Light are sumo wrestling and beating each other with cats and trying to blow each other up. You can't really hear all this because it's mine. And from one angle, it looks like a complete disaster. But from another angle, it's exactly the kind of thing that might happen in an imaginary world filled with hookah-smoking caterpillars, riddle-telling cats, and tea-drinking Mad Hatters.
2: After all, we haven't been invited.
3: By now, you probably have an idea why this show is called Alice Down the Wrong Rabbit Hole instead of Alice in Wonderland. It's not quite true to the original. But Onan Light started out 2 years ago trying to perform the cartoon movie as live theater. But on their journey to Wonderland, they found something that, to them, was much more interesting.
5: Oh, I remember the day I met Karen. We took a class before we started the conservatory.
6: So the first time I saw Edna was in a workshop I did at Flying Actor Studio before the conservatory.
3: The Flying Actor Studio is a physical theater school. Besides being actors, Budone and Light are trained in clowning and miming.
5: It was a discovery that we made while on break. She started humming the unbirthday song from the tea party scene in Alice in Wonderland, and I joined in.
7: Very merry unbirthday to you.
6: I don't think it was the unbirthday song. I think it was A World of My Own.
8: In a world of my own.
7: All the flowers. Would have very extra special powers.
8: Extra special powers.
9: They would sit and talk to me for hours.
5: And I joined in, and we just realized, you're obsessed with Alice in Wonderland? I have the whole story memorized. You have the whole story memorized?
6: Oh, yeah, I have that whole movie memorized. She said, yeah, me too. I'm like, that's really weird. I don't know anybody else who would be that weird besides me. We both knew that we were kind of strange people. We kind of belonged together.
8: To a babbling brook and hear a song that I could understand.
3: It's one thing to love Alice in Wonderland as a child, but another thing to carry it with you into adulthood. But in Light and Baron's case, finding Wonderland has become
6: the myth of my life. It's the story of my life. It's my journey.
5: I've grown larger, but I'm still the same size that Alice was at the beginning, I think.
2: If I had a world of my own, everything would be nonsense.
6: I mean, I was definitely like a loner and felt like an outcast and generally felt depressed. I was very unhappy.
2: Nothing would be what it is, because everything would be what it isn't.
5: The only friends that I had when I was an only child were few and far between, and the others were all in my head.
2: And contrariwise, what it is, it wouldn't be. And what it wouldn't be, it would. You see? Ow! In my world, you wouldn't say meow.
5: I pretty much ran away. I had to leave. There was no other way out for me.
8: Cats and rabbits would reside in fancy little houses and be dressed in shoes and hats and trousers.
2: Oh, switch!
8: In a world of my own.
5: And I think the lesson is that it's okay to dream. She thinks that the lesson is that she shouldn't be so adventurous, but the lesson is that it is okay to be adventurous, because that's how you get away from the boring life.
8: There'd be new birds, lots of nice and friendly howdy-do birds. Everyone would have a dozen bluebirds in that world of my own.
3: So as adults, Budone and Light decided to bring their childhood fantasy to the stage. But like Alice's journey, it didn't quite end up as expected.
6: It was our relationship to each other and just Karen and Edna as characters producing the play, and just the silliness of the situation itself, and our own input to the story, kind of our Wonderlands coming into the Wonderland.
3: Back at the theater, Budone and Light have taken the form of the March Hare and the Mad Hatter. They're running around a table inside of a blow-up kiddie pool, pouring and spilling tea out of cups that have been sawed in half. It's hard to tell who's who, but according to Light, they're actually
6: like a pineapple and a quasar. Like, we couldn't be more different, you know? We're like you know, your two crazy aunts who've just kind of, like, sat in the house together and gone batshit, you know, like, drinking too much tea or just being around each other too much. We're just a little bit dingy around each other, but totally happy about it.
10: Which, for a couple of unconventional soulmates, is a fairy tale ending. In San Francisco, I'm Erica Mu for Cross Currents.
11: Little Brandon butterflies kiss the tulips, and the sun is like a toy balloon. Ooh.

0: There are dog and caterpillars, and the cocker centipede. And the lazy daisies love the very peaceful life.
1: One morning I heard the people on the news talking about a football game that they called the Super Bowl that had been played the day before. I called my friend Julian and asked him if he'd watched it, and he said he had. When I asked him what happened, I was not surprised to hear him say that he fell asleep. This is good. What else is television for? I'm Robert Skoglund in Tents Harbor, Maine.
2: My name is Emily Corwin. I'm the assistant remixer here, helping out Roman Mars, the host you know and love. The piece you're about to hear, it's special. It's the 1,000th story to get stirred into the big, bubbling brew that is Remix. It comes from producer Eric Malinsky, and it's about Star Trek. Actually, it's really about Ronald Moore, who's an original Trekkie. He grew up with Star Trek in the 1970s, but when he was getting teased for the Captain Kirk poster he hung in his college dorm room, he had no idea he'd end up where he is today. Stay tuned.
3: Be the captain of this Enterprise, Mr. Spock. Find a logical reason for sparing the Hulkins and make it stick.
4: Star Trek was originally on the air on NBC from 1966 to early 1969. Three seasons, 79 episodes. And I didn't really start watching it until 1973, 1974. So it was in strip syndication, where it was on 5 days a week, which was even better, because then I could watch it every day after school.
5: We're human beings with the blood of a million savage years on our hands. But we can stop it. We can admit that we're killers, but we're not going to kill today.
4: I was a Kirk fan. I mean, I thought Kirk was the ultimate hero, and I wanted to be Kirk. He had it all. He had a sense of humor, and yet there was this sort of loneliness of command that they always played, and there was something noble about that and something self-sacrificing, and he always, you know, his only mistress was his ship, and there was something about that sort of romantic idea of a man and his ship that I always loved and just kind of spoke to me as a young boy.
6: Welcome home, Captain.
4: I started pirating my own episodes. I had an audio recorder. A standard audio cassette recorder that my dad had that he let me borrow, and I would set it next to the television speaker and record episodes. And many a night I can remember drifting off to bed listening to episodes of the Starship Enterprise. And to this day, I'll watch an episode from the original series, say, and I'll know exactly what sound cue is coming up, but I might be surprised by what's actually on screen because I kind of remember it like a radio show.
5: Kirk to Enterprise. Scotty?
7: Scott here, Captain.
5: We're ready to beam up.
4: I don't know that I was aware of the nerdy, Trekkie kind of stereotype for quite some time, mercifully so. I was in college, and I had a Captain Kirk poster in my dorm room, and people started going, oh, he's one of those geeks, and I was like, what do you mean? It's like, everybody likes Star Trek, don't you? I left Cornell my senior year. I sort of flunked out, sort of. When you stop going to class completely, they call it flunking out. They ask you to leave. So I left. And I just sort of started life over when I didn't have a future anymore. And I moved to LA and was sleeping on a friend's floor and taking a bunch of odd jobs. And eventually I started dating this girl who found out that I was a fan of the original Star Trek series. And she had a connection to Star Trek The Next Generation, which was in its second season of production at that point. And she said, oh, you know, well, I know people over at Next Gen and I could get you a tour of the sets. And I was like, oh my God, this is amazing. And then I just sat down and I took a shot for no real reason. I just decided I was going to write an episode. And I sat down and wrote an episode of Next Generation, and I tucked it under my arm, and I brought it with me on the set tour. And I conned the guy that was giving me the set tour into reading it, and he liked it. And it turned out he was one of Gene Roddenberry's assistants. And suddenly I was there, and I was writing for Star Trek, and I wrote The Adventures of the Enterprise week after week. I stood on its bridge, I sat in its captain's chair, and eventually I would kill Captain Kirk. I co-wrote Star Trek Generations, and in that movie, we killed Captain Kirk, and, you know, I literally killed my childhood hero.
7: We make a difference.
8: Oh, yes. We made a difference. Thank you.
7: Least I could do. For the captain of the Enterprise.
4: It's a very deep, tender place on some level. I really wanted to do that, to write the last chapter, because then that made him human and made him one of us, and somehow it made him real.

0: This story comes to you from producer Eric Malinsky.
1: This is Bird Note. Ornithologist and poet J. Drew Lanham often writes about his experience as a Black man in the outdoors, both the joy of being in nature and the racism he faces in the field. Sometimes that's led him to bird in places that others might overlook. And one time, looking for sparrows inspired a poem celebrating these little brown birds.
2: Sparrow envy. Were I the sparrow, brown-backed, skittish, and small, I would find haven in thorniest thickets, search far and wide for fields lain fallow, treasure the unkempt, worship the unmown, covet the weed-strewn row. I would slink between sedges, chip unseen from brambles, skulk deep within hedges, and desire the ditches grown wild. I would find great joy in the mist-sodden morning, sing humble pleas from the highest weeds, and plead for the gray days to stay.
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4: Is there this one thing that you either can't throw away or wish you hadn't thrown away because it had some kind of meaning for you that was connected to another person or an experience? Well, that's what we're going to talk about here on Mementos. So thank you for joining me, Lori Mortimer, your host. On Mementos, we're going to explore the personal meaning and deeper stories behind the items people keep. What makes an ordinary item a memento? Not collectibles, but individual items that are really containers of meaning. Items that hold memories, they hold stories, emotions, and sometimes raise questions that will never, ever be answered. The idea for this podcast sprouted after my mom died and I had to empty her house. About 3 days before Habitat for Humanity was coming to take everything that was left, I came across one particular item that really threw me for a loop. What I found was something that had belonged to my mom when she was an adolescent and which I didn't know she owned. At that point, I'd already cleaned out every closet, every cabinet, every kitchen drawer. I had looked in every pocket of every coat and every pair of pants and every skirt. I had literally touched every item inside that house and had decided its fate. So I started working in the garage. And I was digging in this back corner underneath the stairs to the garage attic. So I had pulled out the shop vac and I found my brother's old chainsaw in there. And behind that, I found my dad's old manual typewriter. And that was a pretty cool thing to find. And then I saw this wooden box. It wasn't very big, maybe a foot by a foot square, maybe about 8 inches tall. And I had ducked and crouched down to move further under that stair with the sloping ceiling. And I reached and I grabbed the box by the handle and I slid it toward me across the floor. It was just covered in a layer of dust. And near the handle, it had like a brass latch on the front. I ducked and crouched down to move further under that stair with the sloping ceiling. And I reached and I grabbed the box by the handle and I slid it toward me across the floor. It was just covered in a layer of dust, and near the handle, it had like a brass latch on the front. I honestly had no idea what was in it. I had never seen this box before.

0: And I just didn't know my mother owned these. And at this point, I had found a lot of personal things. I mean, but this, there was sobbing, there was wailing, there was snot. I mean, I just lost it. But why? I mean, it's roller skates. I think it was a lot of things, right? You know, she had only just died a couple of months earlier, and then there was all this pressure to go through everything and to sell the house and to get rid of so much personal stuff. But I really think that what I saw when I looked in that box was that the person who died wasn't a 74-year-old woman. It was my grandmother's daughter. I think that's what hit me. My grandmother's only child had just passed away. And my grandmother most likely gave her those skates. My grandfather died in 1944 when my mom was 2.5. And my grandmother, who had to find a job immediately, started working 2 weeks later. She made very little money. On Fridays, all she had left was a nickel to take the bus to work. And she needed her paycheck so that at the end of the day, she had bus fare back home. So these roller skates must have been quite an extravagance for the only child of a single mom. She was, of course, a child I never knew. So the roller skates are like this connection to my parent as a child who I could never have known as a child. When I saw the skates, I imagined the teenage version of her. I had also just recently found a picture of her as an adolescent, which I imagined to be of the same vintage as the skates. It's like she's totally doofy in this picture. Her eyes are closed and she's got this big goofy smile. And so I picture that girl in those roller skates at the roller rink in the 1950s, wearing a poodle skirt with a white blouse and a little scarf around her neck.
1: This is roller skating, America's favorite fun sport, a wholesome year-round recreation. 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Wholesome outdoor fun. Wholesome.
2: We are convinced that on the American scene, one of the most potent ways of attaining fitness is by well-administered...
0: I wonder what he's going to say.
2: Wholesome.
0: Yep.
2: Healthy sports.
0: But I roller skated in the 70s. And it's different in the 70s. We're talking roller disco. We're talking shaking your booty, tight pants, guys with their shirts unbuttoned all the way down to their navel. Roller disco was a thing. My friend Julie even made an homage to roller disco with her senior project at film school. It's called Funky Butt. It's the tragic story of an aging one-hit wonder roller disco queen.
3: Ladies and gentlemen, Funky Butt is in the house. Funky Butt is in the house. Let's put your hands together and let's get your gluteus maximus twitching. Funky Butt, let's all do the Funky Butt.
0: My mom's roller skates really got me thinking about these sort of parallel experiences decades apart. And like parallel lines, they kind of went along the same path, but our streams never crossed. I remember what it was like to be a 13 or a 14-year-old girl going roller skating. And that feeling of, oh, thank God, it's all skate. It's not couple skate, it's not guy's choice. Where I have to stand there like a big dork with pimples and sweaty palms, feeling awkward and probably smelly too. And wondering if some boy who I didn't even know was gonna come by with his sweaty hand and ask me to skate. And then you've got that issue of like, how do I hold hands? Is it gonna be like that interlocking finger hand hold? What are we doing here? And I wonder if my mom had the same experiences when she went skating. Was she also a dork standing there waiting for some boy to pick her? I mean, who thought this was a good idea? When I think of roller skating, I think of the most awkward and least confident period of my life. And like a lot of people, I am okay with mostly burying those memories of my adolescent social life. You won't find me keeping my old roller skates. But my mom kept hers. For about 60 years. My mother had a few catchphrases. She'd say things like,
4: if it had teeth, it would bite.

0: Because I said so.
1: And this uncomfortable nugget.
0: Herpes is forever.
1: One of her other catchphrases was, I'm not your friend, I'm your mother. And what that meant, at least to me, was there were just certain subjects or conversations we wouldn't broach. There were certain opinions or thoughts or experiences I was just never going to be able to share. And that kind of makes sense for big topics or difficult topics to talk about. But roller skating? I mean, she had told me she used to skate in our basement when my older brother and I were little. That's how young she was when she was already married and living in the suburbs with two kids. I mean, did your mom roller skate in the basement? I'm thinking she was wearing those white roller skates too, which, if you think about it, would have only been about 9 or maybe 10 years old at the time. I have no memories of seeing her skating, and I have no memories of skating with her, but I did roller skate. We just never went roller skating together. One of the things that struck me about finding her skates was they had already made the cut and followed my mother 3 times in her life. Once when she got married and moved in with my dad, once a couple of years later when they bought our house, and then once again over 40 years later after my father died and when she sold the house and moved into the last house she owned. I had helped her clean out the old house and I never saw these skates. She remembered them. She brought them with her to the new house. Did she keep them because they reminded her of her mom? Did she keep them because they connected her to her best friend growing up, who she probably skated with? Did she keep them because she remembered skating as a young mother in our basement? I have no idea. So the skates, I guess, are kind of like my connection to my mom when she was a young girl. They're attached to memories. They're just not my memories, they're hers. It's like I'm keeping her memories, which I don't even know anything about, alive.

0: Music in this episode was provided by Blue Dot Sessions and UltraCat under a Creative Commons attribution license. Funky Butt clip, courtesy of my OG, Julie Berg, and Candice Corelli. There are so many people to recognize and thank for this podcast's existence. First, of course, is my husband, Steve. Steve, you're my everything. Thank you. There's also the community and staff at the PRX Podcast Garage. It all started there, and I haven't looked back. It's safe to say that without the amazingly supportive Boston audio community, I would have never gotten this far.
1: Dave Zdenek, the third member of One Ukulele, wrote Homeland, and he grew up in a lot of different parts of the United States, and Homeland describes vividly the natural beauty of different parts of the United States and some of the history and some of the natural elements, but really focuses on the Mississippi River and the hills of the upper Mississippi as a place that really speaks to his heart when he thinks about what home

0: Aaron, listening to a song like Homeland, you really feel the level of rehearsal that you guys have done. But virtuosity is not the only thing that One Ukulele is about. It's also about singing with people. How did that get started?
1: We all work at the same school and do a lot of song leading with the children that we are fortunate enough to be with. But then I think we really recognize that singing together is one of the greatest ways for people to build community. And so that's a really important thing to us. And it's important to us at school and the rest of our lives. So in all of what we do, we're always looking for ways to connect with audiences, to encourage them to sing with us, because it feels good. And we really like hearing everybody join their voice, no matter if they're singing melody, harmony, as long as they're opening their mouth and joining. That's what's important to us.
0: Building community through singing, it's more than singing along. You actually have a workshop that helps people build community through singing.
1: We've developed a workshop that is currently geared towards teachers, but could really be for anybody. And it's about trying to help people sing together, specifically using the ukulele, trying to open up the ukulele as an accessible instrument for people to use, and especially children.
0: And Aaron, keeping what you just said in mind, it really makes the song of yours, Joyful Noise, make a lot of sense.

0: A lot of bands get started through, you'll see an announcement somewhere, we're looking for this player or that player, or we have good duet harmony but need some soloists. But that's not how One Ukulele got started.
1: Our music teacher and mentor and friend, Larry Ditburner, he noticed that children at, you know, age 6, 7, 8, their hands aren't big enough to play or strong enough to play a G chord on a guitar. And, you know, in a Montessori school, the idea is you want things to be scaled so that the children can be successful. And so the ukulele was a natural instrument to teach children. And the thing that was missing is the children needed to see people playing the ukulele. And so we started playing the ukulele together. And that was kind of how our band got started many years ago.
0: One Ukulele is a band, of course, but it's really part of a movement, a ukulele movement. What's the future looking like for ukulele?
2: Well, I think it's just going to continue to grow, right? More and more people are excited about it. There's more and more places you can take classes for that. For our part, we just want to keep bringing people together, not just around the instrument, but also around singing together. I think it's a great way for people to just dive right in and have their voice heard, both with an instrument as well as hopefully the instrument or the voice.
0: I'll bet there are people who go to see one of your shows and then they become ukulele players.
2: Certainly. Absolutely. I know a number of people who have been very excited about what we've done, and they've taken it up, and they contact us on a regular basis, say, hey, what's the best ukulele to get, you know, or I want to get one for my child. What's the best ukulele to get? Where do I go for lessons and that kind of a thing?
0: I'd say, Aaron, that if One Ukulele ever needs a new slogan, it could be community is what we do.

0: we do.
1: One Ukulele plays for everyone's enjoyment and to build community. To reach the group, conduct an internet search for One Ukulele. This program is made possible by the Minnesota Arts and Cultural Heritage Fund. Phil Nussbaum speaking.
2: Well, well.

0: A huge statue has bitten the dust in Kolkata, and almost no one is shedding any tears. Sports Today describes it.
1: It has stood tall in front of the iconic Salt Lake Stadium in Kolkata for several years. In front of the VIP gate is the sculpture of a headless torso with two balls on its feet and the Biswa Bangla ball on the top of the waist.
0: It is hard to describe. Two muscled, veiny legs in white soccer shorts, and on top of the shorts, instead of a torso, a big ball like a globe. The Bengali letter Bo standing in for Bisho Bangla, or Bengal and the world. And when a new government came to power in the state, recently ousting the old one, which had been here for 15 years, that statue was one of the first things to go. This is Sandeep Roy in Kolkata. The former chief minister of West Bengal, Mamata Banerjee, lamented, "I feel very bad." That's natural. The statue was apparently her brainchild. She had designed the logo on it. She said sports fans loved to take selfies with it. But few sympathized. Her government had removed a long-standing public art project as well, overnight. Poruma, a sculpture showing a tribal woman inspired by folk art. It was by renowned artist Shanu Lahiri, who had died the year before. It had become such a landmark since it was installed in 1987. The area had become known as Poruma Island. But it had to make way for one of the Bisho Bangla globes. Now one might say, what goes around, comes around. At that time, the artist Chitrabanu Mojumdar had told the Times of India, "In the US, minimalist sculptor Richard Serra's works have often courted controversy and led to public debate. Why can't that happen here?" He was probably referring to the Tilted Ark affair. In 1981, Serra installed a 15-ton rusting steel slab that cut across Federal Plaza in Lower Manhattan. He didn't think public art had to necessarily beautify public space. He wanted to disrupt it instead. Many New Yorkers didn't agree. New York Times art critic Grace Gluck called it an awkward, bullying piece that may conceivably be the ugliest outdoor art in the city. Employees of the government offices around the plaza collected signatures demanding its removal. It led to a hearing and heated debates, as recounted in the documentary Tilted Ark. Some government officials panned it.
2: Abstract art is fine and dandy, but when the public puts its money up for it, I think it ought to have some say in the matter.
0: The jury voted to remove the sculpture. Serra sued, citing his right to free speech, but to no avail. The sculpture belonged to the government, not him.
3: Obviously, I hope the ark is removed and auctioned off if possible. There is no shame in admitting a $175,000 mistake.
0: One night, it was cut up and hauled away to a scrap metal yard. Serra protested, but to no avail.
4: I can't live in a country that commissions my art, invites me to the White House, shakes my hand, and tears my work down.
0: And Serra warned against valuing art via referendum.
4: You know, if you had a referendum between a slot machine and Beethoven, there'd be no Beethoven.
0: It all raises an interesting question about public art, whether in Kolkata or New York. What is the real purpose of public art? In India, most of the time, it's either about beautification or it's just a monument to patriotism. In fact, public art in India these days tends to believe bigger is always better. India has the world's tallest, second tallest, and third tallest sitting statues. Public art in general is not something born out of public discussion, input, and demand. The former government had promised to make Kolkata into London, and as part of that project, it had installed mini Big Ben clock towers all over the city. And as a gift for soccer lovers, a statue of football great Messi when he visited the city. Now the Messi statue is gone as well, as part of the public art change sweeping the city. When the minister says the football statue was ugly, few disagreed. However, when a minister says it will be replaced by something more aesthetically pleasing, many are wary as they brace themselves for more giant statues. Just playing a different political

0: This is PRX Remix.
1: At least as far back as 200 million years ago, cycads grew in abundance. And at the peak of their distribution and diversity, they lived alongside the dinosaurs. These so-called living fossils were a fixture of tropical prehistoric landscapes and have changed little since then. Yet today, they face their greatest threats in poaching, habitat destruction, and climate change. I'm Jennifer Bernstein, CEO and the William C. Steer Senior President at the New York Botanical Garden, and this is Plant People. Today, I'm joined by Dr. Dennis Stevenson, previously our Vice President for Botanical Science here at NYBG and currently the Senior Curator Emeritus Editor at Botanical Review. He is one of the world's top cycad experts, and together we're exploring the storied past and challenging future of these ancient and unique plants. Hi, Dennis. Welcome to Plant People.
2: Well, I'm glad to be here. Thanks for having me.
1: Well, I'm so glad to talk to you today. It's always fun to speak with you. And we're going to have a great conversation about cycads, and you are the perfect person to have that conversation with. So for listeners who may not be familiar, what exactly are cycads and how do they differ from more common plants like ferns or palms?
2: Well, they're a very ancient lineage, as we pointed out. But it's their growth habit. They tend to be single-stem plants that we don't think of as very branched. And they really look like a cactus with palm leaves.
1: Yeah, that's a good description. So what drew you to focus your research on cycads?
2: Well, that's a very interesting story, actually. My academic grandfather had published on the structure of the growing points of cycads in several papers. And they were always of interest to me. But sometimes things in your career are serendipitous. And after I finished my PhD, I had a postdoc at Harvard University, but I was stationed at Fairchild Tropical Garden in Miami. And they have the best cycad collection in the world. Mm. And I'm going, this is perfect. Yeah. So I think that's what really started it for me.
1: Well, I can see how being at Fairchild, you would be inspired because they have some incredible plants there. And I love that phrase, academic grandfather. Can you explain what that means for our listeners?
2: Yes. My major professor for my PhD, it was his professor, and he was on my PhD committee, my academic grandfather, except he passed. And they were the authors of the primary plant morphology textbook through three or four editions.
1: I've heard other colleagues of ours talk about their forebearers in science in exactly that same way. And I think it's nice because it speaks to the continuity of science and the fact that nothing is ever really fully resolved in one person's career. We're always continuing to broaden our understanding. So it's a nice turn of phrase. So you found them interesting. You found yourself at a place where they were in abundance. What about them has kept you focused for so long?
2: I've gone through various phases in studying them. And the first phase was taking up where my academic grandfather left off in the developmental anatomy or structure of that shoot system. It so happened that simultaneously, a man that I knew as an undergraduate had given a talk at the Ohio Academy of Science meeting, and he was retiring to Fairchild. And he was interested in the reproduction of these plants. And their reproductive cycle is just amazing. There are a few seed plants, actually the only ones, I guess, extant, that have motile male gametes. And they have these sperm cells that are so big, you can see them on the slide with the naked eye. And so then the idea was, well, we have all these living plants there. We could look at them experimentally to see how this system really works. So once I did the anatomy stuff, I then moved into the reproductive side and the pollination biology because nobody knew how they got pollinated, yet they have male plants versus female plants. How does the pollen get over there? And how does the system work? So because there's a native one in Florida, and in the wild areas at the Montgomery Botanical Center, I was able to work out the reproductive cycle of them in some detail. Hmm. Then I went, well, you know, they got these really weird compounds. And one of them is called DMAA, and it's a neurotoxin. It's a non-protein amino acid, to be specific. But the really cool part was we found weevil pollination in these plants and that the weevils were consuming the plant. So we went, whoa, wait a minute. These guys should be dead. But they weren't dead. They were living. So we tried to figure out how did they deal with this BMAA. And it ends up that they actually sequester it in their cocoon cases and make poisonous cocoon cases against their predators.
1: So the pollinators, the weevils, were also eating them?
2: Yep, they eat them. And they sequester this BMA, they secrete it out into their cocoon cases. So it doesn't stop them from growing. Any other organism, well, we would just die. There's right. something called cattle staggers in Australia, where the livestock will eat cycad leaves. And it's a neurotoxin. In fact, Oliver Sacks wrote a whole book on them.
1: Right.
2: In Island of the Colorblind.
1: So they sequester it so that the weevils can still pollinate and do what they're doing without
2: right.
1: dying, but so that they can still procreate.
2: Because the weevils go through their life cycle by copulating on the female cones and then ovipositing on the male cones. So they go through their life cycle inside these plants.
1: Mm. It's amazing all of the strategies that plants have developed. So let's talk a little bit about this description that you often hear about cycads as living fossils. What does that mean? And what do we know about their ancient history alongside dinosaurs?
2: The older I get, the more I identify with living fossils, I must say. It's because of the early fossil record in the early Permian. They remain little changed, but yet they survive the vicissitudes of time. So you've got to say, okay, what's the secret? What's going on in this group of organisms that allow that? Well, there are certain things like the neurotoxins have developed would be a good one. That keeps your predators from munching on you.
1: Yeah.
2: But the time frame is that because from what we know in the fossil record, and it's pretty good, and there's some details in there, it allows us to have a plant that resembles a fossil, but it's still alive. So we can look at its life cycle and how it's functioning in a modern context on how they might compare to the conifers, ginkgo, and then, of course, the flowering plants. So there are lessons to be learned by looking at different organisms, just as looking at ferns might help me understand cycads.
1: Interesting. So they have this long persistence, and that allows us to understand what strategies they're using. And from that, what do we learn about biodiversity in general? Have we taken that knowledge and applied it in some particular ways?
2: Yes, in a way, because what we've learned from studying the extants, we do know the foibles they have. So we know that they were widespread and covered everywhere. And now, of course, they're very restricted. So what are their foibles? Well, one of their foibles was in their reproductive system because it takes too long to get from one generation to the next. I mean, as fast as you could do to raise a plant from seed to making a cone, and that's under optimum greenhouse conditions, is 5 years. Many of these plants at Fairchild had been there 50 years before they made a cone. Mm-hmm. So not only do you have a long life cycle, which means you can't have a lot of genetic turnover in terms of mutations, but that whole process with the weevils takes almost 2 years. So part of the lesson is gigantism probably doesn't do you any good. Big unbranched plant, giant sperm, huge seeds with all kinds of stored stuff in them, often for naught.
1: Mm-hmm. Yeah, but they've done okay.
2: They're doing okay. And if we leave them alone, they'll continue to do okay.
1: The pods are so fun to see. They're often there in the conservatory.
2: Yes.
1: And I always point them out when I'm there with a visitor because they're amazing. And now I have more information to share about why they're so amazing.
2: You know, this tree stump thing that's in that house?
1: Mm-hmm.
2: Well, that plant, that cycas sits next to it.
1: Mm-hmm.
2: Is one of an original plant to the conservatory from 1905.
1: Oh, wow. Wow. That's amazing.
2: They're long lived.
1: Yeah, yeah. So you mentioned a little bit about the range and how it's changed over time. Where in the world today do cycads grow naturally, and why are those environments particularly suitable?
2: One country that does pretty well with them is Australia. And I think it's partially because the Australians haven't destroyed their landscapes, in a sense. So I think these plants just survive there. No known herbivores. And then parts of Africa, tropical Africa into Central Africa, where we still have undeveloped mountainous areas, and the plants seem to do well there. And really, it's the same thing in the New World. The odd man out a little bit is our one species in North America that's not a fossil, the Zamia pumila in Florida. And that seems to do well. And I think it does well because they're ones where if you damage them, and they often can make a second branch or two branches. And so they seem to be able to survive that kind of disturbance that goes on. They're underground. That's another secret some of you use. So fires and desert situations don't damage them.
1: So you said it's not a fossil. Does that mean that this is a later species? It hasn't been around as long?
2: Yeah, they look pretty much the same. But for some reason, we would never put a fossil in a modern genus in the classification. I don't know why, but that's just what we do.
1: Okay, so this is a taxonomical
2: artifact.
1: Yeah,
2: but they look just like them.
1: Okay.
2: You'll get a kick out of this. I even reconstructed a fossil cone once because when you go to the lab and you see those big jars with the pickled things.
1: Yeah.
2: Well, the liquid all dried out and it dried out and it looked identical to a fossil.
1: Okay.
2: So I sent a picture to a paleobotanist and said, look what I found.
1: Did it work?
2: It worked. It did. Okay.
1: So many people are surprised to learn that cycads do still play very important ecological roles. So what benefits do they bring to their ecosystems, these
2: okay,
1: plants?
2: Okay, well, they have these roots called coralloid roots. And what it is, they're ageotrophic. So they grow up towards the surface of the soil. And so they don't, instead of growing down, they grow up.
1: Okay.
2: And they form little masses around the base of the plant. And they have in them a blue-green alga, or cyanobacterium as they're called, mm-hmm. that's a nitrogen fixer.
1: Ah, they come with their own fertilizer.
2: And they also can take a soil and add nitrogen to the area. It's really quite interesting because the other important nitrogen fixers that we know of are the bean family. Mm-hmm. But they use a different bacterium in a different way.
1: Mm.
2: The nitrogen thing was a big thing. Gloria Carusi and I had a couple of grants working on that.
1: Does that mean that they have a role to play in restoration efforts?
2: Partially, but also we want to know how that system works so we can utilize that to our system. So if we can dissect the pathways it uses, et cetera.
1: You can replicate it in other ways.
2: Yes, because there is a nitrogen pathway in the plant, and there's actually a nitrogen pathway in the blue-green algae. When they're living in the cycad, they use a third route.
1: Mm.
2: So this obviously tells us something about making a situation where we could utilize these in crop plants, not to expect the normal situation, but to do it in such a way to utilize the known third route.
1: So a new route for nitrogen fixing that could be applied in crop situations.
2: Exactly.
1: That's very interesting. Conservationists warn that cycads are now among the most endangered plant groups on Earth. What are the main threats that they're facing today?
2: One of them is habitat destruction. The other one is the illegal trade. And I was very involved in that with the IUCN and developing an action plan and actually getting legislations passed to get certain things downlisted, and I'll explain that. So we tried to convince the community, you don't need a big plant. You can watch one grow.
1: Mm-hmm.
2: So we really pushed a downloading seeds. And that's because one person might have a pollen plant in Iowa and someone in England's got the ovulate plant. What are they going to do? So if they can send their pollen over and get seeds, they can then disperse those cultivated seeds and not take from the wild. So
1: is that what you did through the IUCN?
2: We did, yeah, that was one of the things that we did to try to stop. Because there's certain cultures that view a plant in your collection only of value if it's wild collected.
1: Mm.
2: So we had to get past that at the same time.
1: Yeah.
2: Cactus people know the same problem.
1: Yeah, cactus poaching has been a problem for a long time and ramped up actually recently during the pandemic, the demand.
2: Yeah. But the big push we did also, I should mention this one because it's so successful, particularly in Mexico, working with indigenous people. Don't go in the forest and some guy gives you $5 for a $200 plant for him. Go in the forest, harvest the seeds, start a nursery. So we actually got a grant to subsidize the starting of nurseries. They grow the seedlings up and they sell the plants and there's a continuous renewable income then for the indigenous people.
1: That's a great example of creating a bioeconomy and doing it to a conservation end. So that's terrific. The International Union for the Conservation of Nature, I think it's worth just saying a word about what that organization does. We've talked about it on this podcast before, but this is an organization of conservation practitioners and scientists who identify threatened species, and they will put them on various lists of concern. The Red List is a very notable one. And it sounds like your work with them was about creating frameworks for disrupting the poaching that was happening. I'm interested to know, who's doing the poaching? Is it like a mass market gardener, or who is it that's the end user?
2: It's the same mentality as the cacti or orchid people.
1: Okay.
2: There are people who want to expand their cycad collection, and they'll do anything to go get them. Often someone would just fund a trip because they wanted to go somewhere and they could sneak some plants back. But I would go back to your IUCN comment, because I founded the cycad specialist group. And the first thing we did is make a world list of all the cycads. It's available online now. It's been through several reiterations. But we've listed then the threat to each species and given its distribution. And I think the good thing is some things have been downlisted.
1: Meaning that they've gone from the red list.
2: Put on appendix two.
1: Yeah. That's good. That means that the efforts are working.
2: Exactly.
1: Yeah. It's a great organization, and many of our scientists here at NYBG participate in the process that they undertake. And it's an important input to conservation frameworks and to conservation practices all over the world. I mean, we're a collections-based institution. I understand the impulse to collect. And these things are things of beauty, so I can understand the desire to have them, but not at the risk of the plant going extinct. That's not okay.
2: Well, I think cutting one leaf off to make a herbarium specimen is probably fine.
1: Yeah, okay. So there's a range.
2: Yeah, as opposed to digging it up.
1: Yeah. Well, it sounds like there are better alternatives now for people to get these plants if they want them. And watching them grow, I imagine, can be very satisfying for folks. You said that there are species that are being downlisted. Are there places where that's been particularly successful, where wild populations are regenerating or thriving in a way that at one point seemed unlikely?
2: There's a real focus in Mexico, for example. Another area where there's a focus is in South Africa, Australia, and China. Mm-hmm. China's gotten really good about that kind of thing now.
1: Yeah, it's interesting to think about places that are at different stages of development now in the context of the current science and the biodiversity crisis. So much of the development that was happening in the Industrial Revolution was taking place without the benefit of our current understanding about the way that these systems can and cannot regenerate and what happens when we lose species. But today we have a lot more information, so maybe countries are approaching it differently.
2: And I think getting the amateur community to raise plants and seedlings and stuff has also helped.
1: Yeah. Well, this is a way in which the exchange of information as between the scientific community and the avocational hobbyist has improved a lot with the internet. People who are interested in plants and who want to collect them but don't want to do it in a way that's irresponsible have ready access to a lot more information than they once did. So maybe that's helping.
2: Yeah, I believe that's true.
1: It sort of tracks with the growing interest in native plants. It's the other side of the coin. If you're interested mm-hmm. in plants in general, then you're thinking about systems, you're thinking about how to support your local biodiversity, and maybe you also are interested in rare plants, but you don't want to be irresponsible about it. So I think it's a good thing for there to be more global awareness about what are the most pressing conservation issues related to cycads right now. It sounds like there's been a lot of progress on the poaching question. What about habitat destruction? That's harder to deal with, isn't it?
2: Yeah. It is. It definitely is. I mean, there are various kinds of examples. If you're in the Amazon area and you flood an area, these guys are not aquatics.
1: Right.
2: They're gone.
1: Yeah.
2: And once you wipe them out in a place like that, to get it back is going to be very, very difficult. So it's various kinds of habitat destructions, because cycads aren't all desert plants. A lot of them are rainforest plants. In South America, there's one epiphytic one we have in the conservatory that's actually only found in the tops of trees in the mountains of Panama. Mm. That one is really, really threatened as they keep cutting down for timber and various other usages. Its habitat's going to be gone.
1: You mentioned this idea of you don't know what you're losing when you lose a species because you don't know what you haven't yet understood. Are there potential uses, for example, human uses of these plants that you think we don't fully understand yet but could be lost? Are there medical applications? I would think with a neurotoxin, there could be.
2: There's been some pursuit of it, but it stopped. But the notion of understanding neurodegeneration, like Oliver wrote about with this BMAA compound as an experimental compound. And we actually, Gloria Carusi and I, actually were using it in that little plant that botanists can grow by the thousands, Arabidopsis or the Thalecrest, the experimental plant, using BMAA on it. And we got some interesting results of what it could do. We passed it off to some neuro people, but they never really picked it up.
1: Mm. Yeah. And so that's a good example, Dennis, because maybe in the moment in time with the available funding, that wasn't something that someone picked up, but that doesn't mean that the inquiry is done. But if the plants are extinct, there's nowhere to go.
2: Nowhere to go.
1: With
2: good point.
1: It. So an important reason to think about how we protect these plants. So if we have listeners who are interested in cycads, where would you point them to learn more? And where would you point them to help protect these plants?
2: There's a website called the Cycad Pages, which I think is extinct now that Ken Hill died, but it's still available. But there's a new one called the World List of Cycads. There's pictures of every species, where they are, ancillary information, photos of herbarium specimens and field photos, and we're constantly updating them. So there'll be a section on neurotoxicity on those pages. There'll be a section on chromosome numbers. There'll be a section on various topics that deal with them.
1: How many plants do you have at your home, Dennis?
2: Hardly any.
1: Yeah, this is a thing about botanists that is surprising. They don't cultivate plants indoors, really. It's not their thing.
2: Well, Jan goes nuts in our garden.
1: Okay, good.
2: But so yeah, all indoor plants, no. She doesn't want them either, you know?
1: Yeah. Well, Dennis, it's really fun to talk to you always. Thanks for coming to talk to us about cycads here on Plant People.
2: Thank you very much.
1: With hundreds of millions of years of cycad success behind us, it's all the more important that these living fossils survive this difficult time in their history for the benefit of the planet and for future generations. If you'd like to learn more about what you've heard in this episode, check out our show notes at nybg.org.
3: This is Bird Note. How long can a bird fly without once touching the earth or alighting to perch? Experts have speculated for years that some kinds of swifts spend long, continuous periods of their lives in the air. To figure out exactly what they get up to, Swiss scientists began researching alpine swifts, a large species with a wingspan of over 2 feet. The research published in 2013 involved attaching sensors to some of the swifts while they were nesting in Europe and recovering them on the bird's return from spending winter in Africa. It was already known that the swifts eat on the wing, but what about sleep? The sensors showed long periods when the swifts were gliding and not flapping their wings. But scientists aren't sure if that means the birds were asleep. Could be that, like some other animals, alpine swifts do all their sleeping during the summer breeding season and don't sleep at all during migration. As for why they stay aloft so long, while they're supreme flyers, swifts find landing complicated. They can't perch because they have very short legs. So, if they can manage it, avoiding touching down makes perfect sense. For Bird Note, I'm Michael Stein.
4: It's been almost 25 years since the Chernobyl nuclear power plant disaster, but some people from that part of the world still fear the radiation is poisoning them. Rookie reporter Irina Sverzhanovskaya lives in the Bronx now, but she comes from Belarus, where more than 60% of the radiation landed. And even though she wasn't born until 6 years after the disaster, her family suspects Chernobyl made her ill.
5: It's my morning commute, 5:45 a.m. from my room to the medicine cabinet.
6: Okay.
5: I don't feel like walking.
6: This is my first medicine.
5: I take a lot of pills.
6: This is Insanize.
5: So many that I don't know all the names.
6: This is Retux.
5: They're supposed to make my thyroid work, so my hormones stay
6: this
5: in balance.
6: Serpremodophilus.
5: If I don't take them, I get hungry. A lot. Over hungry. I'm not joking.
6: And that's it. Yeah.
5: I was born in Minsk, the capital of Belarus. After trouble happened, my country got the most radiation. When I was 5, we moved to New York City. But at home, the Russian radio station is still always on. And my mom thinks the radiation is still inside our bodies.
7: Chernobyl is a big tragedy for me.
5: So when anyone in my family gets really sick, she blames the radiation.
7: Chernobyl will affect people from many years.
5: My parents say my health problems are because of the radiation too.
8: This dark spot in our biography. Many people embarrassed talking about it.
5: Chernobyl is one of the reasons we left Belarus. But I have to yell at my parents to get them to tell me anything about it. My sister, Dasha, is afraid if her friends knew, they'd be critical.
9: They kind of wouldn't get it and be like, oh my God, you got radiated? Like that.
5: They will feel sorry for you.
9: Why would I want people to be sorry for me?
5: I didn't think about Chernobyl much until middle school, when I went back to my country for a visit. I saw things with my own two eyes. Some people with deformities, kids who had no hair, and that was just walking to a restaurant. Then I was diagnosed with my own health problems, and that's when I started to see myself as a victim. But I didn't have anybody to talk to about it. At school, people looked at me like I'm weird.
10: Miss Chang, I wouldn't break your door.
5: So I started going to see Miss Chang during lunch.
11: How often do I come to see you?
5: She's my school counselor.
12: Do I have to say the truth? Every day, Irina, you see me?
5: Miss Chang tries to make me feel okay about being different.
12: We talk about personal things. We talk about academics. We talk about medical things. We talk about everything.
5: After school, I started spending most of my free time researching about Chernobyl. I talked to my teacher from the Ukraine about it and went to the library and filled my bag with books. They were really heavy. But I finally felt like I fit in somewhere.
13: The consequences of one of the world's worst technological catastrophes.
5: I even got invited to go to the United Nations conference.
13: The Chernobyl disaster still harmfully affects the life of people in the region.
5: Oh my God. The more educated I got, the more confused I got. Some people think like my mom and say that the radiation is always going to affect us. But other people make it seem like it's not a big deal anymore. I decided to talk to an expert on radiation and thyroid problems.
11: Could you tell me your name, please?
14: My name is Daniel Igor Branovan, and I'm also an immigrant from the former Soviet Union.
5: I wanted to ask him for his autograph, but first, I told him about how I was a victim of Chernobyl.
11: I wasn't born when Chernobyl happened. I was born in 1982, but I still have thyroid problems. Do you think that's because of Chernobyl?
14: I think most likely not.
5: I was like, you gotta be kidding me.
14: Since you were born 6 years later, all the radioactive iodine was certainly gone by then. So more likely there was some thyroid problems in your family. It may be related to the fact that there is not enough iodine in the diet of people in Belarus. Therefore, a lot of people grow up with thyroid problems.
5: That was like a train hitting my face. So I started looking for some other doctor who would be on my side.
15: My name is Dr. Rosemarie Perez Foster. I work in a national disaster and catastrophe center.
5: So That's cool.
15: It's very cool.
5: So Dr. Perez Foster studies how people react to disasters.
15: With gas or radiation or germs. people cannot see the effects. So therefore, the mind makes them very, very, very worried because they're never sure. They say, oh, is the potatoes that I'm eating, does that have radiation or not? What surprised me is that the effects were more mental than physical.
11: And that's it?
15: Well, that's a big deal.
11: Okay. Do you think it's possible that some people were affected by Chernobyl that weren't exposed directly to radiation?
15: No, I don't. It's radiation that does the damage.
11: For 3 years, the first thing I told people about myself was that I was a victim of Chernobyl. And now I don't know what to tell them. It was easier to be me when there was a reason I was different.
12: Irina, just always be yourself. And always learn more and more about who you are as a person.
11: Ms. Sheng gave me a book that told me to be a teenage warrior and to always move on from the past. But it's hard.
16: Do you think that I'm a teenage warrior?
12: Yes.
11: I still haven't told my counselor or my mom the truth that my medical problems have nothing to do with the radiation. Okay, fine. I will. And I'm starting to focus on helping the real victims instead.
16: All right, so it's called Chernobyl and its effects today.
11: Last spring, I made a presentation for teenagers at the American Museum of Natural History.
16: Yeah, that's where the nuclear stuff happens. Do anybody have questions?
11: I even told the security guard at the museum about Chernobyl, and he actually listened to me. So I explained the organization I want to start to help people in Belarus.
16: I definitely hire you, mister.
17: You will?
16: I'm gonna hire you.
17: I have to wait for that to transpire, for that to materialize?
16: Well, you know, next year I'm graduating high school, so by 2010, 2014, I'm gonna finish college.
17: 2016.
11: There are so many things I want to do and so little time.
16: So by 2020, I'm gonna hire you.
11: Dr. Paris Foster told me the best way to make a difference is to educate people.
15: To teach them about radiation effects.
11: Yeah, I want to do it. I want to actually charge Russia with that they haven't paid that much money to Belarus after after what happened with the Chernobyl. I want to actually do that.
15: You go, girl. You go for it.
11: I'm not joking. I'm serious. For WNYC, this is rookie reporter Irina Zhirinovskaya.

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4: In Los Angeles, I'm Kai Rizdal. It is Monday today, the 29th of June. Good as it always is to have you along, everybody. A not at all hypothetical question as we get going today. Now that the Supreme Court has decided that the president, any president to be clear, can reach directly into the gears of this economy and manipulate them almost as he or she likes, what's going to happen? Two biggies, as you know, out of the justices today, one about the Federal Reserve, one about what until today were called independent agencies. We have called Leah Littman for some analysis. She's a professor of law at the University of Michigan. Leah, welcome back to the program. Good to have you on.
5: Thanks for having me.
4: I want to take these one by one, and I want to take the Lisa Cook decision first, actually. It seems the most straightforward. 5-4, the Supreme Court said the Federal Reserve is actually special, yeah?
5: Yes, that is basically the court's reasoning, that the importance of the Fed means that the Fed is exempt from the court's newly announced rule that independent agencies cannot exist because the president must have the power to fire the heads of any agency exercising significant executive power.
4: So what do you think, just as a matter of the law, them carving out this special thing for the Fed as opposed to independent agencies, which we'll get to the second case in a second?
5: It is frankly ridiculous. In the other case, the one announcing the rule that there can be no independent agencies, Chief Justice Roberts, who wrote the majority, included this incredibly far-reaching language indicating that the president has to have the power to fire everyone, no ands, quasis about it. Only he's announcing the rule that there can be no independent agencies. Chief Justice Roberts, who wrote the majority, included this incredibly far-reaching language indicating that the president has to have the power to fire everyone, no ands, quasis about it. Only he simultaneously issued an opinion that contained a big and but.

0: this. They carve out this special place for the Fed because, oh my goodness, the economy, as you said. But then they said independent agencies fundamentally can't exist because reasons, but the whole reason the U.S. economy works is because of these independent agencies, right? All the regulatory bodies, all the rest of them. Help me out here.
1: No, I think that that's exactly right. When you think about the agencies that the court has effectively demolished their independence, we're talking about the Federal Trade Commission, which protects consumers from fraud. We're talking about the Securities and Exchange Commission, which does the same. We're talking about the Equal Employment Opportunity Commission, which regulates the workforce. I could go on, but I hope those examples show that these agencies exercise sweeping powers over corporations, over the economy, over our health, over our safety. And the court just handed the president the power to dictate what the heads of those agencies do. And we've seen how agencies subject to his control exercise their power by persecuting perceived enemies and by granting favors to friends.
0: Justice Sotomayor, in her dissent in that case, said chaos will follow. One imagines policy and political ping pong here with regulatory agencies every 4 to 8 years.
1: Yes, that's exactly right. Because by handing the president the power to effectively remake the federal government every 4 years by firing the heads of these agencies, the court is allowing what are likely to be pretty stark vacillations between what one presidential administration will do and what the next will do.
0: Can we talk about Congress here for a minute?
1: That, according to the Supreme Court?
0: well, that's kind of my point, right? The court said these independent agencies have amassed all this power, but, and I am not a lawyer, but I'm pretty sure Congress gave them the power.
1: That's exactly right. Congress has been establishing these agencies for the better part of a century. And the Supreme Court just fundamentally reordered the distribution of power within the federal government because they know better than Congress. It's really remarkable when you both read these opinions and also put them together with other opinions that the court has issued this term, which either invalidate laws that Congress has enacted, as was the case in Slaughter, the independent agency case, mm-hmm. or render them effectively toothless and unenforceable, like some of the decisions we got last week. And the decision in Slaughter, which again erases independent agencies, seems to view the prospect of congressional oversight as somehow antithetical to democratic government. And by hamstringing, kneecapping Congress, my view is that the court is undermining democracy in the process.
0: This is going to sound like a facetious question, but it's really not. Now what happens?
1: Now what happens is, my guess is, the president will attempt to assert the powers that he has been granted, and he will also press the limits of those powers by asserting control over the career civil service as well and remake the entirety of the federal government.
0: Leah Lipman is a professor of law at the University of Michigan. She's got her own podcast. It's called Strict Scrutiny, and also a book on the subject at hand. Now out, I think, in paperback, right, Leah? It's called Lawless.
1: Indeed, with a new chapter on the unitary executive theory that was at work in Slaughter.
0: There you go. Leah, thanks a lot.
1: Thank you.
0: Wall Street on the second to last day of the first half of the year. Traders had not a care in the world. We will have the details when we do the numbers.

0: Energy prices have occupied a whole lot of our collective brain space the past, what, 4 months since presidents started bombing Iran? That's because A, gas, but also because B, rising fuel costs factor into everything else, transportation costs most notably. One example thereof? Over the past 4 months, the cost of sending a container full of goods across the Pacific has risen from around $1,800 to, the shipping company Freightos says, almost $4,200. Marketplace's Justin Ho is on that one.
1: Fuel costs are a major component of container shipping rates. So when the war started and oil prices rose, ocean carriers started passing on those costs.
2: And that's why we saw that kind of gradual increase in rates when this first started, because they're trying to recoup those costs.
1: That's Judah Levine, head of research at Freightos. Then, in May, rates spiked. Levine says that's partly because a lot of importers loaded up on goods ahead of schedule, because they're worried that ocean carriers and overseas manufacturers will jack up prices even more.
2: So this means that there's front-loading. Importers are pulling demand forward for various reasons.
1: Another reason is that importers are worried about tariffs. In about a month, the Trump administration will be able to replace its current 10% tariffs with a new set of import taxes that could go much higher. Rachel Brewster is a professor at Duke Law School.
3: They could raise them to 20%, to 25%. You know, there really is no limit. I mean, they could set them at 1,000%.
1: Importers also want to take advantage of strong consumer spending.
4: And so companies have confidence in bringing in goods that we think will sell in the fall.
1: Zach Rogers is a professor of supply chain management at Colorado State University. As a result, he says that's increasing demand for all kinds of transportation, pushing up the price of shipping by truck, for instance. And in turn?
4: That even spills over into things like rail, which there's been a big shift in demand towards rail to try to get away from the cost of trucks.
1: Rogers says a lot of those costs will eventually be passed on to consumers. I'm Justin Ho for Marketplace.

0: Short though it may be, this is a busy week economy-wise. Those two Supreme Court rulings Leah Littman and I were talking about, the June jobs report on Thursday, I mentioned that, and then tomorrow, the Case-Shiller Home Price Index. Part of the challenge with home prices now, specifically with them staying high, is that home owners are staying in their homes longer. 12 years on average nationwide, that's data from Redfin. The longest tenure is here in Los Angeles, where the typical homeowner hangs onto a house for 20 years. The longer you stay in one place, of course, the more stuff you are going to accumulate. And when it is finally time to move or to sell, all of that stuff can be a business opportunity. Here's today's installment of our series, Adventures in Housing.
1: My name is Amy Beyer, and I am the owner, founder of Handled. We do luxury estate sales in Los Angeles, and we are here at our latest estate sale in Beverly Hills. It is a beautiful home. What we have done is really trying to set the collection up for success by staging it like a desirable store. We have our main room in here. One of the exciting things about this sale is there are some really beautiful rugs. We've got ceramics in every color. We've got some art books, fun little hanging birds and bird cages, a whimsical cat pillow. I mean, we like everything from, you know, the kitschy fun to serious things. We sell things from $4 for cook's tools, like whisks and spatulas and things like that, to I think the most expensive thing I've ever sold in a sale was $65,000 for a rare Porsche. It varies. This one, you know, the range, we're still pricing a lot of things, but, you know, it's a lot of work. I mean, we've been pricing all of this pottery, every single piece. So we are going to research the artist. We're going to look at what similar things have sold for, and we're going to price it from there. We offer a full service where you can just hand us the keys and we're going to do everything and deliver it empty at the end. So for us, it means getting things donated and junking some things. That's a higher level of service. There's a second level where we still do phase one and hold the events the exact same, except we just don't deal with what's left. Both options are just a flat fee. So the only reason I know about this, at least on the service side, is in 2015, my mother passed away and I hired a company to help me. And I didn't know what to do. With you look around, you don't know what to do with everything. So I hired a company, handed them the keys, got on a plane back to LA and watched as they handled her things so beautifully. It was an online estate sale. I was blown away, and I knew immediately I had found a new career path. I was really lost for a period of time. You know, I talk about real estate. I did it, but I fell out of love with it and was just floundering in a variety of weird attempts to just make ends meet. And then she gets sick. My mom, I take care of her. She dies. And I find this business. I find a whole new path, a whole new career. I say it's her final gift to me because I'm just so lucky. I'm really lucky.
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0: This final note on the way out today, it was Friday, but it's kind of evergreen as we all fret over AI taking our jobs. I saw this one on Bloomberg that Ford had to hire back a bunch of engineers it had let go, 300 engineers specifically. The company had thought AI could do their jobs in quality assurance. Turns out, not. Score one, I think, for humanity. Amir Babawi, Kaylin Esch, John Gordon Neukar, Steve Mullis, and Stephanie Seek are the Marketplace editing staff. Kelly Silvera is the news director. And I'm Kai Rizdahl. We will see you tomorrow, everybody. This is APM.
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6: I'm Natalie Kitroev. 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
9: Picture Rosie the Robot, but for nursing. 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I'm Megan McCarty-Carino.
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9: There's a long-standing nursing shortage in the U.S. that's only expected to get worse. Some hospitals have experimented with robotic nursing assistants to lighten the load, like a model known as Moxie that rolled out in 2019. It's kind of R2-D2 meets Rosie the Robot, and it was designed to handle non-patient-facing tasks like transporting lab samples. But many hospitals eventually pulled them from operation. Varsha Bansal at Proof News has been reporting on what went wrong.
10: Nurses very quickly realized that Moxie was really not doing what the hospital management expected and claimed it would do. It started having a lot of trouble with elevators. It got stuck in places a lot in the hospital elevators. And, you know, hospitals are not straight lines. There's gurneys, there's people, there's twists and turns. So nurses just felt that Moxie was not up to the mark as they expected it to be. And then one day Moxie was present and the other day it was gone. The management just decided that they do not want Moxie in their hospital anymore.
9: So you spoke with one nurse named Italia Lapkin who described some mishaps with Moxie. We've got a clip from her.
11: She would get lost sometimes, and we would be walking down the hall, sometimes with a patient, and we would see her going in circles because she didn't know where she was going.
9: Were there any other examples of sort of malfunctions that stuck out to you?
10: Oh, yeah, for sure. I spoke to five nurses from the hospital system, and each of them had a different incident they described. And one such incident was by this nurse in Tacoma General, where this nurse was in the elevator and Moxie got in and sort of just like wedged her into a corner. And she couldn't get out. She had to wait for Moxie to get off on its floor and then sort of go back down after Moxie was off. And this was probably a common occurrence. There were many instances where Moxie would get stuck and they had a handler to come and sort of rescue Moxie. There were many such instances where it got stuck on a gurney or like on a wheelchair and couldn't get out.
11: What did the company that makes these robots tell you in response to your reporting about Moxie's issues?
10: So the company is started by two female roboticists. And, you know, Moxie has basically come out of this like massive research done on how robots can help nurses in hospitals. And they, of course, do not want to replace nurses. They just want to sort of assist and aid the work they're doing. The company in response told me that the deployment they had at MultiCare was, you know, the first generation of Moxie. The deployment helped them understand a lot of sort of hiccups that come in the way. And that is also why they had human handlers to really understand and help Moxie around for the first generation. And the next generation, we're not sure when it's going to be deployed, but there is going to be a next generation of Moxie.
11: That's Varsha Bansal at Proof News. Daniel Shin produced this episode. I'm Megan McCarty-Carino, and that's Marketplace Tech. This is APM.
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14: Messi running inside. Back out it goes. Lionel Messi. Lionel Messi! First career World Cup hat trick ties the all-time goal scoring record.
6: From the New York Times, I'm Natalie Kitroev. This is The Daily.
15: And there it is! Erling Haaland meets the World Cup! The World Cup meets Erling Haaland!
6: 2 weeks into the World Cup, the most watched sports event on the planet has already broken records.
16: Brilliant from Mbappe! Brilliant! France lead! Magical from France!
6: Hitting its highest attendance ever and generating the most goals scored in history. But one of the biggest stories of the tournament is happening off the field.
17: I feel like I've been lied to my entire life about America. Like, I'm in Florida. This beach is insane. Like, just as good as Australian beaches.
6: As a wave of international visitors encounter an America they'd never seen up close.
18: What do you think of America, of Texas?
19: Texas is good. Okay. Everything is big.
20: Ranch. I love ranch. I taste it here, and it's delicious. And I take two bottles with home.
6: And Americans encounter them and open their arms to the world's soccer fans.
21: It's hard to sit there and think Americans are bad, because every single person I've met that's American has been unbelievable.
6: Today, my colleague Tariq Panja explains the complexity of this moment. And Daily producer Anna Foley talks to two fans in the middle of it. It's Monday, June 29th. Tariq, welcome back to The Daily. It's lovely to have you.
22: Lovely to be back with you.
6: So I have been watching the World Cup. It has been incredible, the competition itself, but also the amazing scenes that we have seen from fans from all over the world colliding with each other. And in many ways, this is kind of the diaspora World Cup.
22: Off the field, and on the field, the word diaspora has been said over and over about this World Cup. But with that comes a degree of complexity. It is not a seamless thing. This can sometimes be difficult.
6: Just talk about that side of things. What exactly you mean by that?
22: The most obvious case has to be that of Iran. This is a team I've been following now for months, since the start of the war. This team has faced hardships unlike any other. This is the first time a team participating at the World Cup has been in conflict, military conflict, with a host nation. And the fans have had their own kind of hardships because of the feeling towards the government in Iran, the love of country in that context, and the love of team. Do we support this team? Who does this team represent? And it has split the Iranian community somewhat. I think most Iranians remain firmly supportive of the team on the field. But I've spoken to so many people who are trying to find ways to support the team, but also in a way protest or find a way of opposing the government back home. On the most extreme edge of this are people who simply will not support the team and say, this is a propaganda tool of the government in Tehran. This is not the Iranian team. But it's the majority in the middle. They're the ones, I think, that are finding it the hardest because they do love this team. They do love their country as well. So how do you support them? So we're almost seeing kind of the internal divisions of the Iranian opposition, Iranian politics writ large, around the outskirts of a World Cup stadium in Los Angeles.
6: Right. You're seeing this internal struggle of this diaspora play out live in front of us. In the stadiums, outside them, this internal debate inside of a community over how to relate to their team, it's all there in public.
22: It's all there in public, and it's all in the face of those players. So when the Iranian national anthem plays, you hear widespread booing, jeering across the stadium. But when the team then takes to the field, it's like a home game. What we are seeing in real time is a mashup of nationalism, of identity, of patriotism, of a sense of people trying to work out who they are, what they want, and what their future holds all around this international soccer tournament.
6: One of our show's producers, Anna Foley, spent time with a couple of lifelong fans of the Iranian team just hours before Iran played their first game. They talked about what all this is like this year and the complex business of sorting out national pride and fandom in the middle of war.
0: Is there anything you miss from Iran?
1: Of course.
0: This is Farhad. Tell me something.
1: Okay, people, the smell of land, people very hospitable, kind, caring, full of love. I've been a third of my life over there and two-thirds here. Believe it or not, I remember the first one-third. Mm. To me here, time flies extremely fast. It just like
0: Farhad came to the U.S. from Iran 47 years ago. Back then, he'd been trying to get a visa for years.
1: For 5 years, I tried. Nothing happened.
0: But nothing seemed to work. This was right before the Iranian Revolution. A lot of other people were trying to get visas around the same time. One day, he showed up at the embassy.
1: The whole street completely filled with people. And so
0: there were thousands of people there. Chances seemed slim he was going to be able to get his paperwork. But then he heard a man call his name.
1: And I was sort of surprised. No microphone, no speaker, nothing. He just yelled it, and I happened to be right there. So he handed me my passport, and I didn't even know what that meant. I said, can you tell me what this is, with broken English, of course? And he said, you got visa. I said, so I can go to United States? He said, yes, of course. So I was really, really shocked, really, really shocked.
3: Farhad says he's replayed that moment every day he's lived in America, which it's been a while. He got here in 1979, settled down in Ohio, got married, had kids.
4: I'm a lifelong soccer fan, World Cup fan. And
3: one of whom is Kevin.
4: So we had this videotape. It was like the 50 greatest World Cup goals. And
3: Kevin's lifelong obsession with soccer started at home with his dad and an old VHS tape of World Cup goals.
4: That's how I discovered World Cup and goals and nations.
3: Kevin couldn't get enough.
4: And so there are a lot of like
3: one VHS tape turned into boxes of taped games in the living room. Soon, Kevin was playing soccer in a neighborhood league, and Farhad was taking him to meet American players.
4: Oh, Brad Friedel, Brian McBride, Thomas Dooley.
3: Kevin became a real student of the game.
4: Continued in the second half. Like, the U.S., I think, hit the post like four times in that game.
3: Even now, he can recite what happened in one of his favorite games from when he was 11.
4: I'm obsessed with these. I've rewatched all the old U.S. games.
1: Kevin has tremendous amount of knowledge. I can't. It's like an encyclopedia of soccer, honestly.
4: Yeah. It's one of the major ways that I have been able to connect with my past and my heritage, my Iranian side in particular.
3: They live in the same apartment complex these days. Kevin told me a typical night for them is he'll go over to his dad's, they'll cook some Persian food, and turn on a game. And Iranian soccer has always been a part of their bond. Back in 1998, when Kevin was 11, the Iranian national team was good. It looked like they stood a chance to qualify for the World Cup. So Kevin and Farhad started following the team, cutting out articles in the paper about their games.
4: And so then I think me, my mom, and my sister came home from somewhere, and my dad said, I have the biggest soccer news for you. And I think it took me two guesses, but I realized it was that Iran had qualified for the World Cup. So that's a moment that I'll always remember. And then
3: Iran actually played the U.S. in that World Cup, the first time ever. And for Kevin, it was the first time his two identities were pitted against each other in the sport he loved.
4: We went to, you know, this restaurant. There was a lot of U.S. fans. And then it's like our little table with the Iranian section, and the rest is like USA. But I also am cheering for both teams. So, yeah, those are always sort of interesting situations when, like, you have two teams that you really like and they're coming up against each other.
3: Iran won that game 2-1.
1: I was happy after so many negative things in media regarding Iran and so forth. At least it shows, yes, they can make effort, they can move up, they can be proud of themselves in the international level. I never can turn my back to where I was raised and so forth. That is part of my nature.
3: The U.S. and Iran wouldn't meet again on the World Cup pitch for more than 20 years in 2022 in Qatar. At that point, Kevin and Farhad had moved to Southern California, but the opportunity to see their two favorite teams square off, it was just too good to pass up.
4: So I got some U.S. tickets for myself, but I was like, I can't not go to the USA-Iran game without my dad, you know?
3: We'll be right back.
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3: What started as Kevin's plans to take his dad to one game ballooned into an epic father-son Middle East trip. Farhad was in charge of logistics.
1: So this is our flight pattern, and this is all the games that we
3: He showed
1: attended.
3: Me the maps of all the stadiums.
1: I made two copies just in case we lose one.
3: Train times they took to get there.
4: Yeah, my dad is legendary with his notes and his charts and all.
3: He ran the itinerary with precision and rigor. But Kevin was the one who had the idea to start off their trip with his dad's lifelong dream, to go to Mecca.
1: When Kevin said it, it just touched my heart. To me, that has the highest value. Nothing can beat that. We basically started our FIFA tournament in a spiritual way.
7: Yeah. I was going to say it's like a nice symmetry. You know, you have a religious pilgrimage and a sports pilgrimage.
1: Yes, exactly.
3: And when it came to the U.S. versus Iran game, here they were again. Two teams that they could cheer for, one game. How to choose.
4: There was definitely like a little bit of a tension about it.
3: It was nothing like Kevin's experience in 1998 in that little Ohio restaurant.
4: And you hear the Iranian fans like jeering and stuff and whistling at maybe if the U.S. did something or whatever.
3: This game was louder and full of people who were born and raised in Iran, who never even had to question which team to cheer for or how to cheer for both.
4: I've always been Iranian American, even though it's not every day that they come up and play each other in soccer. Yeah. But there's been like sporting rivalries or political things between the two countries. It's always been that way my whole life. Mm. Like, I can't even imagine not having that.
3: Of course, this year, this World Cup, with the Iranian team playing in the U.S., it is a different kind of complicated. There's an actual war. There's fallout around the world. There's nationalistic rhetoric and threats. And amid all of that, the Iranian team was scheduled to play World Cup games in Los Angeles, basically in Farhad and Kevin's backyard.
4: There's two, like, kind of conflicts in me, which one is, like, obviously the war is going on, but then it's like, I really want Iran to be in the World Cup. Are they going to be able to travel? Are they going to be allowed to come into the U.S.? Mm. You know, especially because, Trump had made comments which were kind of conflicting each other of just like, yeah, they can come, but I can't guarantee their safety or something like that. Like, that was troublesome to hear that sort of thing.
3: Kevin doesn't want the games Iran plays to become political, but he's also not naive. When he sees the players on the pitch, he knows that he's seeing them right off a plane. The U.S. restricted visas for the Iranian players, which forces them to stay in Tijuana. At the start of the tournament, they were only allowed to be in the U.S. for a day at a time. The war is imposing itself, whether Kevin likes it or not.
4: I love both Iran and the U.S. I mean, the governments.
1: People, you're beautiful.
4: Yeah. I love the people of Iran, and I love the people of the United States. And that's what the countries are about. I'm not really crazy about the governments right now, either of them. I try to block out politics from when I want to feel something good about these countries. I think about the people, I think of the teams playing soccer on the World Cup stage and how these people are being represented in that way, as opposed to by whatever the governments are doing.
7: It's interesting because I think the World Cup, it is often that like politics and geopolitics seeps into it.
4: Right.
7: You know, like, does it feel that way to you as we're getting ready to go to this first game?
4: Yeah, absolutely. I mean, sports are always politicized, especially the World Cup.
7: Mm-hmm.
4: You know, 1998, from the Iran perspective, that was highly politicized because after Iran won, it became the government's evidence or something like, we were in the right or something like that. Like, we beat the U.S. at this or whatever.
7: It became like a political message.
4: Right.
7: How will it feel to cheer for Iran today?
4: I mean, for me, I'm going to be really happy about it because I'd love cheering for my background in general. But there's an added joy of the fact that Iran was able to send a team, even though the situation is going on.
7: Yeah. Well, I guess I'm curious. I think for some people, cheering for Iran today, the Iranian team, could be cheering for the regime. I guess I'm kind of curious how that hits you and how you differentiate what you're doing when you cheer for Iran.
4: Yeah, I could definitely see that it could be seen that way by some people. For me personally, it's more about the players and the Iranians as a people. So that's kind of the perspective I'm going from. You know, I'm going from a perspective of an Iranian American specifically. So I'm able to kind of separate it in my mind a little bit. But if we didn't have the context of what's going on right now and it was just Iran is in the World Cup, I get to see Iran play in person, that would have me very excited already to begin with, because it's... You know, it's something that kind of taps into my heritage. Like, these are some people who are like me, and I don't get to relate to them every day because, you know, especially growing up, there weren't a lot of Iranians around. But now this is a completely different situation because of the war and everything going on. There's kind of like this feeling like you're standing over a ledge or something. It's like there's this huge thing that's happening, but there's a kind of element of unease and danger, and you don't really know how things are going to be resolved.
7: Kevin and Farhad left for the first Iran game with 5 hours to spare. They were worried about traffic and parking, and they didn't want to miss a second of the game. Farhad's a planner, after all. They had nice seats near one of the corners of the field, where, before the game started, a huge Iranian flag was unfurled.
9: Please rise in favor for the national anthem of the Islamic Republic of Iran.
7: And the country's national anthem played. There were boos all throughout the stadium. Some people turned around so their backs faced the flag while the anthem played. Others waved pre-revolution flags in protest. Farhad and Kevin just stood there, taking it all in.
4: There's a little bit just of the way the crowd is going and the way that they were booing, like, the anthem, but then when the players come in and play, they were cheering the players. So there's a little bit of that.
10: Are you saying that you resonate with both the boos and the cheers? Is that what you're saying?
4: I mean, a little bit, because I understand what everything's representing, you know? Because I think for a lot of people, especially who are here right now in this stadium, it's the people who Iran means something different to them, because Iran means their childhood and where they grew up before the revolution. So I think a lot of people are looking at it from that perspective. So they're cheering for Iranians and for the Iranian players and all that. But when the anthem comes on, then that represents a different part of Iran, you know? So
10: it's like you're kind of watching people, like, draw lines in the sand in real time.
4: Yeah, exactly.
7: Iran tied that game. They actually tied all of their games in the World Cup. And over the weekend, they were officially eliminated from the tournament. I talked to Farhad and Kevin on Sunday, and I asked them how they were feeling. Kevin was excited. His other team, the U.S., is doing well, and he's eager to watch them play in the next round. Farhad was disappointed. He felt like politics and the repercussions of the real world had seeped into the game, and it all made it impossible for Iran to succeed. Before the Iranian team left Los Angeles, they wrote this note on a whiteboard in the dressing room of the stadium. It said, "From the ancient Persia of thousands of years ago to the civilized Iran of today, the spirit of Iran remains alive and steadfast. We came to Los Angeles with pride, competed with honor, and leave with dignity. Thank you, Los Angeles, for your hospitality. And thank you to every Iranian who gave their heart, voice, and soul for Iran throughout these 180 minutes. May peace, respect, and friendship prevail among all nations." I read it to Farhad and asked what he thought. He said, "They wrote what I feel."
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24: This is the newsroom with Will Chalk. We are inching closer to the deadline set by anti-immigration protesters in South Africa for undocumented migrants to leave. What will happen if they don't is unclear, but the fear is very real.
25: We don't know what to do. I don't know where to go with my kids. We don't know what is going to happen to us.
24: We'll be on the ground in Venezuela, where, against the odds, rescuers are still finding survivors from Wednesday's earthquakes. More details are emerging after six people were shot dead in Germany.
26: Earlier today, before the shooting, the perpetrator had an appointment with many of the victims to discuss the future custody arrangements.
24: And strawberries, cream, plus a very long queue.
27: We took a nap, we played some cards, drank some champagne. Yep.
24: Here in the UK, the Wimbledon Tennis Championships is underway. We'll bring you a roundup from day one.
28: BBC News with Roisin Hasty. The final vote count in Peru's presidential election has given victory to Keiko Fujimori. Her left-wing rival Roberto Sanchez has previously said he would not accept defeat, complaining of irregularities. James Reid has more details.
29: Keiko Fujimori's victory comes on her fourth attempt, 15 years after she first stood for president. She's following in the footsteps of her late father, the authoritarian leader Alberto Fujimori. He ruled Peru in the 1990s, defeating Maoist rebels and hyperinflation. But he was later convicted of crimes against humanity. Ms. Fujimori has promised a hardline approach to violent crime and deregulation to boost the economy. Her election is part of a shift to the right across South America. As Peru's ninth president in a decade, she faces a challenging task in governing a politically volatile and divided nation.
28: Thousands of migrants are trying to leave South Africa ahead of an unofficial deadline set by anti-immigration campaigners. Many gathered at transit camps set up to facilitate their departure, saying they fear violence during mass protests planned for Tuesday. Mayani Jones reports from Johannesburg.
30: Several embassies have advised their citizens to avoid protest locations, and the US mission said it anticipated reduced operations at its facilities. Thousands of migrants have already fled South Africa ahead of the June 30th deadline set by some anti-immigration protesters. The police say 25,000 undocumented migrants have been repatriated so far, and that the process is ongoing, although it's not clear when it started and whether these repatriations were triggered by the recent demonstrations. In a press conference on Monday night, a representative of the country's Joint Security and Intelligence Body said that since the 1st of March, there had been more than 100 registered cases of anti-foreigner sentiment.
28: Venezuela's interim leader has said temporary camps will be set up to house people while their homes are assessed for damage caused by last week's devastating earthquake. The number of dead has risen to more than 1,700. People are also still being pulled alive from under the rubble 5 days after the double quake. The UN's Gianluca Rampolla in Caracas outlined the latest coordination efforts.
0: We have to work on different fronts and different levels simultaneously. Every hour that passes is 1 hour less to find people alive, so the search and rescue. At the same time, we need to cater for those in need and totally in situation of vulnerability. We are setting up with government shelters, with food points, water and sanitation points, health points, obviously 1 hour less to find people alive, so the search and rescue. At the same time, we need to cater for those in need and totally in situation of vulnerability. We are setting up with government shelters, with food points, water and sanitation points, health points. Obviously, at the same time, we need to work all together to cater for emergency

0: The US Supreme Court has backed state laws that allow mail-in ballots received after Election Day to be counted, rejecting a Republican-led challenge to a five-day grace period in Mississippi. The 5-4 ruling is a setback for President Trump, who has vowed to end the use of postal ballots before November's midterm elections. Police in Senegal have fired tear gas at demonstrators who attempted to storm the parliament in protest about constitutional reforms. Critics say the changes strengthen the powers of the National Assembly and the Prime Minister while curtailing those of the President. Joanna Keane reports.
1: Police attempted to disperse protesters as some tried to get inside Parliament and others chained themselves together. Arrests were made as stones were thrown at officers. There were also heated exchanges inside the chamber, with one opposition MP being forcibly removed and others walking out in protest. Under the changes, a sitting president would be barred from leading a political party and the Prime Minister would be able to appoint civil servants. President Jomai Fai is planning a national referendum on the reforms, but no date has been set.
0: The French Parliament has passed a bill aimed at slowing the growth of ultra-fast fashion, especially targeting Asian e-commerce giants such as Temu and Shein. The French Trade Minister says that large quantities of cheap, lower-quality clothing cause significant waste and pollution. The legislation will impose a per-item fee for mass-produced textiles and block ultra-fast fashion brands from advertising. Some have also criticised the bill for excluding European firms. And at the Football World Cup, Germany and Paraguay are playing in the knockout phase in Boston. A few minutes ago, the score was 1-1. Earlier, Brazil, the five-time champions, clinched a 2-1 victory against Japan, with Gabriel Martinelli scoring the winning goal just minutes before the end. BBC News.
2: I'm Will Chalk, and welcome to the newsroom from the BBC World Service. We start in South Africa because there are now just hours to go until an unofficial deadline for undocumented migrants to leave the country. It's been set by anti-migrant groups who are expected to protest if it's not met. But there is also a very real, if unspoken, threat of violence. Jean is from Burundi and has lived in the country for 9 years. She's currently in the process of seeking asylum. She says she was attacked by an angry mob in April and now she's worried about her and her children's safety. She sent us this voice note.
3: I was attacked on April this year. A group of people came to me, starting swearing at me, calling me names. That I'm a foreigner, I'm a kwerekwere, I have to go back where I came from. They destroy my stuff, everything, and also starting beating me in front of my kids. So now I'm worried about this deadline, 30th June. We don't know what to do. I don't know where to go with my kids. I am very, very worried about this day. We don't know what is going to happen to us.
2: Some countries, including Nigeria, Ghana and Malawi, have organised voluntary repatriations, but many others have nowhere to go back to. For more on this, I spoke to our correspondent in Johannesburg, Myeni Jones.
4: Groups that have been protesting against illegal migration have set an informal deadline of the 30th of June for all migrants who are in South Africa illegally to leave the country. So essentially, that's their main request, but there have been concerns that if they're not satisfied with the number of people who've left, it could descend to violence. So police force have beefed up their operations in some parts of the country, including here in Johannesburg, as well as in neighbouring Pretoria, and in Durban in the east of the country. So the people are now waiting to see what would happen on June 30th, if the protests will remain peaceful or if it might escalate into some of the xenophobic violence that South Africa has witnessed in the past.
2: Yeah, because that threat of violence must seem very real for migrants there, because as you say, we have seen examples of it in recent weeks, haven't we?
4: Yeah, there have been reports of migrants, particularly from Malawi, assembling in Durban, asking their country to repatriate them. And Nigeria and Ghana have organised repatriation flights for some of their citizens. So there is definitely been a lot of fear among migrant communities, and even people who are here legally say that they've sometimes been asked on public transport, or when working.

0: out and about to show their papers. Now, this is something that the government has strongly condemned. They say nobody but immigration officers should ask people to present their papers. But they can't control the whole of the territory. And so some migrants who are here legally are still concerned that they might be targeted because people might believe that they're here illegally.
1: From the perspective of the people protesting, I mean, they have already, I guess, achieved part of what they're aiming for, because thousands of people have already left.
0: Yeah, thousands of people have been leaving, citizens from Nigeria and Ghana, as I mentioned, but also Mozambican, Malawians and others. There are reports in local media that buses carrying foreigners have been queuing up at the border and people trying to leave the country before this 30th of June deadline. So in some ways, the protesters' requests have been met. But their requests are kind of bigger, really, and that's what the government has been saying. They say that they believe illegal migrants put pressure on things like healthcare, like public hospitals, public schools. But the government says, you know, South Africa's economic problems are not to be blamed on migrants.
1: That was Myeni Jones in Johannesburg. It is, for most of us, an unimaginable scenario. Your relative trapped under a pile of rubble and you only have your bare hands to get them out. But it's been the reality for thousands in Venezuela for 5 days now after Wednesday's double earthquake. More than 1,700 people are now known to have died. Tens of thousands are still missing, and that number is likely to rise, the death toll. More international aid is being pledged, but with time running out in which any more survivors could feasibly be found, for many it's already too late. Our senior international correspondent Orla Guerin is in the coastal town of Carbucheda, which was badly hit.
2: Calling for a crowbar. Something so simple could help save a life. Rescue teams found one survivor here in Carbucheda yesterday under the rubble of a complex called Vista Mar. Ruben, a volunteer, tells me they've been hearing more signs of life today.
3: We have one person talking. Yeah, another can touch the floor down. She understand. We say, if you can hear me touch, and she did it. She did it twice.
2: There is a real sense of urgency here now. Every minute counts. More paramedics have been rushing in, bringing additional equipment. There have been calls for gloves, lots of gloves, for backboards, to help stabilize people before they're carried out. And all around, people are waiting, hoping that somebody will be brought out alive, even after all these days. Then a call for silence. And an instruction to sit completely still so that specialist radar could be used. The wait is tense and full of anguish for some, like Jenny Cabrera, whose mum and dad are under the rubble. Do you still have hope?
4: Always. Until the end.
2: But so far, no one has been found here today. Hope surges here with moments like this. Baby Juan David, back in the arms of his father last Friday. His mother, Diana, also rescued alive. Now recovering at a clinic in Caracas, she told the BBC her son was the reason she survived. Everything was about my baby. He was my motivation to be awake and alert. As long as he was alive, I was going to be alive. Every so often, I touched his nose to see that he was still breathing.
1: Orla Guerin there with some pretty incredible stories of survival. And since we were sent that report, we've had another one come through. A 21-year-old man pulled from the rubble in Venezuela's La Guaira state after being trapped for 106 hours. That's according to the country's acting president, Delcy Rodriguez. And I've been hearing about another rescue effort from our correspondent, Will Grant.
5: I'm currently in a place called Playa Grande, where another one of these situations, which will hopefully, certainly all Venezuelans hoping, lead to the removal, the extraction of a man from the rubble, all of these hours after the twin earthquakes struck. There are international teams working all around the clock, from the US, Costa Rica, Chile, to remove a man from a collapsed shopping center. He was the security guard. He is several floors beneath ground, and they are trying in a very delicate operation to remove him from there. It is an extraordinary thing to witness, all of this international cooperation. But as you say, not many families at all have been able to lean on that kind of cooperation. Instead, they've been scrabbling at the dirt and the dust and the concrete with their bare hands, or at best with picks and shovels.
1: So given all of that then, how long do you think it's going to take for us to get a clearer picture of exactly how many people have been killed here?
5: It's such a difficult thing. I feel like the updates that are coming from the government are very sporadic. They're very unclear. When one on the ground is seeing that people are confirming that there's five dead in this building, 12 in that, and so on, then the only update that we got from the government in a sort of 24-hour period was 20 more people added to the final number of dead, or the current number of dead, I should say, which is very confusing to ordinary Venezuelans. But to be quite honest, they don't have time or space to focus on that. All they know is they're doing their very, very best to help those who might still be able to be helped, whether or not they're survivors in hospital, as we were hearing, or people like this man in this situation in front of me, which everybody's hoping actually ends well, or indeed trying to comfort the families, attend to the injured in field hospitals, get food to the homeless, get shelter to the homeless, offer spaces for families to bed down, so on and so forth. Venezuelans coming in from all over the country to the affected area to try and do their part. It is an extraordinary moment to witness, but the devastation is such that it needs not just that, but so much more coordination and support than is actually reaching the country.
1: Will Grant there. Now, even by the standards of close presidential elections, this one has been close. It's taken 3 weeks to count, but Keiko Fujimori has been declared the winner in Peru. The right-wing leader secured 50.13% to beat her rival Roberto Sanchez. Let's speak live now to Luis Fajardo from BBC Monitoring. Luis, you don't get much more razor-thin margins than that. And two very different candidates as well.
6: That is true. Keiko Fujimori is, many Latin Americans know her as the daughter of the former president of Peru, Alberto Fujimori, who was himself a very controversial, very polarizing figure a couple of decades ago in Peru. Keiko Fujimori is now saying that she is going to run a hard right government in Peru. And she had, this is the proposal she submitted to the people of Peru. On the other hand was Roberto Sanchez, who was, as you mentioned, a very different candidate in a very polarized country. In this case, Roberto Sanchez was a left-wing politician who was calling for a very different recipe for the problems that Peru was facing. In the end, apparently by a very, very small margin, as you say, Peruvians have chosen Fujimori over Sanchez, over the left-wing alternative.
1: So tell us a bit more then. You mentioned far right, but what else does Fujimori stand for?
6: Keiko Fujimori has said that she wants to fight crime in a very hardline way. She is echoing proposals and policies that have been moving across Latin America and many other countries, in countries like El Salvador. She suggests, just like the president of El Salvador, Bukele, that she wants to build special jails to get all the huge jails like in El Salvador. She has also said that she wants to expel undocumented migrants and that she's going to take a very hardline attitude towards crime, which is one of the main issues for the electorate in this recent vote. She also says that she wants to go back to market-oriented policies that she believes are the way for Peru to continue growing. And in general, she has also promised a big fight against corruption. So she is moving in the same, roughly the same direction of many other Latin American countries that have been voting recently in places like Colombia and other countries in Latin America to choose very conservative alternatives for the problems that, or conservative solutions for the problem that her country is facing.
1: But just quickly, Luis, I mean, we've seen in similar situations when you have a razor thin margin, it can be very hard for you to get anything done. Is that likely to be the case as well?
6: Well, Peru has been facing a huge amount of political instability in the last decade. They've had multiple presidents who have not been able to consolidate a solid majority. It is still to be seen if Peru, under Fujimori, will manage to get the congressional support that she needs to get her agenda through. And that is one of the questions that is facing the country right now.
1: Luis, thank you very much for your time there. Luis Fajardo from BBC Monitoring. You are listening to The Newsroom from the BBC World Service. Over the 4 years of the Ukraine war, the messaging from Vladimir Putin has been relatively consistent. Russia is achieving its aims and it's doing it well. But this was the Russian president on state TV on Sunday night.
7: We're going through a difficult period, difficult stage, but it's taught us a lot. It's allowed us to feel the very essence of what it means to be a citizen of Russia.
1: He was talking about fuel shortages, which have led to petrol rationing, prompted by repeated Ukrainian drone strikes on Russian infrastructure. He did, however, stress that the problem was not critical. But if Putin says it's bad, how bad is it? I asked our diplomatic correspondent, James Landau.
8: Well, I think clearly the impact of these Ukrainian airstrikes is now beginning to bite. I think it's one thing to talk, as many people have in recent months, of the increasing economic pressure that's been felt here in Russia. But it's another thing for ordinary people actually to see it in practice, to see petrol stations closed, queues at others, widespread rationing of energy. Even in the occupied peninsula of Crimea, you've got, for some, an absolute ban on civilians filling their cars so that priority is given to military vehicles. This, I think, brings it home to an awful lot of ordinary Russians in a way that it hasn't been before. And I think that is as Ukraine has intended. Part of their strategy in targeting Russian energy is to create these shortages so that more people are aware of what's going on in the war. And what Ukraine hopes is that that translates into political pressure on the Kremlin. Now, the question, of course, is whether that is actually working, because at the moment, President Putin makes it very, very clear that, yes, there are shortages. Yes, you know, that they're dealing with them. But his aims in this war remain unchanged.
1: But still, the fact that he is acknowledging this publicly, he's not a man who likes to acknowledge any critique publicly, it shows the extent of the pressure that he is feeling.
8: I think what it does is it shows the extent of the problem, and the fact that it was so visible and so public, that I think it became a problem that it was impossible to ignore. And I think that's in part one of the reasons why President Putin has come out and addressed it. You know, he's had a meeting of senior officials and others to discuss the issue, promised to tackle it by increasing the production of air defences, by speeding up the repairs to all these energy facilities that are being hit, to try and increase the amount of imports of energy that Russia can get from outside, despite the sanctions. He also said that, look, Russia has already banned the export of petrol and jet fuel overseas. He said that they're now considering a ban on the export of diesel as well. So these are the things that he says that they're trying to do to show that the government is actually addressing the issue and they're not just sort of ignoring it.
1: James Landau there. Police in Germany have been giving details about why 6 people were killed in a mass shooting earlier at a youth welfare centre.
9: Zum Motiv des Täters.
10: As for the perpetrator's motive, it is likely to be related to his personal circumstances. That is to say, a custody dispute or a custody matter. Earlier today, before the shooting, the perpetrator had an appointment with many of the victims to discuss the future custody arrangements for his 3-month-old daughter, who was in the building with the child's mother, neither of whom was injured. They are not among the 6 victims I have just outlined.
1: Our global affairs reporter Joanna Keane has been following this.
11: Well, the first we heard of it was just after midday in Germany. Shots were fired at a youth welfare centre. Police cars, emergency workers rushed to the scene and the area was cordoned off. We quickly heard that five people had been shot dead in Stade, four women and a man. And a sixth person, a man, died later in hospital from his injuries. Now, Stade is in Lower Saxony. It's west of Hamburg with a population of around 50,000 people. Now, it was quite dramatic. People initially told to stay away, then later they were told there was no ongoing danger. Now, the main suspect, the gunman, tried to flee in a car which was driven, we know now, by a 65-year-old woman. Police shot at it. They were then captured after a short chase. Police were seen shouting at them, telling them to get out of the vehicle.
1: And it usually takes a little bit longer to come out, doesn't it? So what have we learned since then about the motive?
11: Well, we know that this centre in Stade actually provided shelter for women and children. Police at first described it as an extended family tragedy. But as we heard in that clip there, they've been giving more details. The suspected gunman is 45 years old, born in Germany, and he was involved in a custody dispute over his three-month-old daughter. They say the victims were actually people that worked at the shelter. They weren't residents there, and the gunman had an appointment with them to talk about custody of his baby daughter. Police say they were shot in a brutal manner, and a seventh person was also injured and is in a stable condition. And as we also heard from police there, the girl and her mother were in the building at the time, but they weren't hurt. We've also learned the suspect was known to police, but not regarded as a violent individual. We don't know how he got the weapon. You do need a license in Germany to carry a firearm. The reasons might include for sport or for hunting. So we know that mass shootings are pretty rare in Germany, but they're not unheard of.
1: Joanna Keane. One of the biggest fortnights in British sport, the Wimbledon Tennis Championships, has got underway. As always, fans queued for hours to get tickets, but they didn't seem to mind.
12: We got here as early as we did because we wanted to make sure we could see Serena play on center court tomorrow. She's the GOAT, at least on the women's side.
13: It's really well organised, and you can go
14: sort of secure your spot.
13: Yeah, and you can go off and go get something to eat or drink or go to the toilet and come back and your spot still be there.
15: We took a nap, we played some cards, drank some champagne.
11: Yep.
1: Well, the queue is only part of the fun. Once you get through, you get to watch the tennis. In the last hour, seven-time champion Novak Djokovic has got through his first round match against China's Wu Yi Bing. It was a lot closer than anyone expected, actually. It's been described on our live page as magic and amazing. As for the other matches, the BBC's Sarah Orchard was watching and told me more.
16: This is a tournament held in Britain, and a lot of the headlines from the tournament on day one have been how much they have struggled essentially as a host nation. So there's first of all some shock withdrawals for them. British number one Emma Raducanu, she pulled out late overnight. Apparently she has had a problem with her shin. It's evolved now that it's a stress fracture. Then we had the news earlier today that also Jack Draper had to withdraw. He was going to be the second matchup tomorrow on centre court. He's not going to play anymore. And then the British number one for the men, Cam Norrie, he is out after a five-set thriller to the American qualifier Michael Zhang. So a difficult day for the Brits.
1: Yeah, but a thrilling match on centre court, I believe. What, the men's champion Jannik Sinner, and it looked for a while, we had it on in the office here, like he might be in trouble.
16: That's correct. Yes, the Italian, he's the men's reigning champion. He had the honour, of course, opening up proceedings on centre court today. He eventually came through his match. But as you said, the reason it was so shocking is so many times the cameras just fell slightly down to his foot, where it appeared that his foot was bleeding so much that you could actually see some of the blood coming through on his white trainer, that he actually apologised in his post-match interview towards the end, just sort of saying, sorry for breaking the white dress code. But he has come through. We should also say the women's top seed, Anya Sabalenka, she is through in straight sets as well. But I loved listening right at the beginning there to all of those fans you spoke to, because the whole talk of the tournament is about tomorrow, where third up on centre court, it will be the return of the 44-year-old Serena Williams. Everyone is excited.
1: I mean, 44 years old, but 10 years since she was last at Wimbledon, I believe. I mean, realistically, what chance do you think Serena has of progressing, or is this just about making a statement, do you think?
16: It's been fascinating listening to her rhetoric in the build-up to this, just simply because she has slightly held back. You've got to remember, she was originally just meant to be playing doubles, and that was with her sister Venus Williams, and she left it until the very last moment to actually accept that wild card into the singles draw. She said herself she doesn't know that how she's going to go either, but she's here because she wants to enjoy it. She ultimately has two children now who will get to see really what mummy got to do, and they won't, especially her first daughter, won't remember those days. So yeah, a very exciting time, and I think we're all fascinated to see what happens.
1: Sarah Orchard there, and that is it for this edition of The Newsroom. From me, Will Chalk, and the team, thank you very much for listening.
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26: BBC News with Roisin Hasty. The electoral authorities in Peru say the right-wing presidential candidate Keiko Fujimori has secured a wafer-thin majority of 50.3% over her left-wing rival Roberto Sanchez in the final vote count. It was Ms. Fujimori's fourth attempt to become president, and she'll be Peru's ninth leader in a decade. The US Supreme Court has backed state laws that allow mail-in ballots received after Election Day to be counted, rejecting a Republican-led challenge to a five-day grace period in Mississippi. The 5-4 ruling is a setback for President Trump. Thousands of migrants have been trying to leave South Africa ahead of an unofficial deadline set by anti-immigration campaigners. Many say they fear violence during mass protests planned for Tuesday. The Venezuelan opposition leader Maria Corina Machado has said she'll do whatever it takes to return to the country from Panama to help coordinate earthquake relief efforts. She criticised the government's response to the disaster. Police in Stade in northern Germany say two men and four women who were killed in a mass shooting were staff members at a youth centre. The suspected gunman, who's been arrested, was involved in a custody dispute. Police in Senegal have fired tear gas at demonstrators who attempted to storm the parliament building in protest about constitutional reforms. There were also heated exchanges inside the chamber as a bill was passed which strengthens the powers of the Prime Minister. The government in Britain says asylum seekers should pay for their accommodation and basic living support before they're eligible to apply to settle. It's thought the amount will be around $13,000. And in World Cup football, Germany are playing Paraguay in the knockout phase in Boston. A few minutes ago, the score was 1-1. BBC News.
27: Can Moving Power North fix Britain's economy?
28: Number 10 North will be the nerve centre of a rewired Britain.
29: That will take a lot of effort, and it's still not dealing with the bigger, gnarlier issues.
27: It's World Business Report from the BBC World Service. I'm Sam Fenwick. Britain's likely next Prime Minister sets out his economic plans, and it starts with taking power away from London. America's top court blocks Donald Trump from sacking a governor of the Federal Reserve, and while everyone else in media is merging to get bigger, Comcast is breaking itself in two. So in 3 weeks, Britain is likely to have a new prime minister. And outside the UK, his name probably means little. Andy Burnham, a cabinet minister under both Tony Blair and Gordon Brown, until in 2017, he left Westminster to run Greater Manchester, a big city region in England's north. Now Sir Keir Starmer is standing down and Mr Burnham is the frontrunner to replace him. Unchallenged, he could be in Downing Street by the 20th of July. So today, on Monday, he set out his economic plans, not in London, but in Manchester, not very far from where I am sitting now. His pitch: spread growth beyond the capital and start where he's standing.
28: The change will be the biggest change in our lifetimes to the way the country is run. We will create a more streamlined state with a clearer purpose to power up all parts of the country and put a laser-like focus on growth and regeneration, good growth. The change will be driven through the Prime Minister's office in an extended operation based here in Manchester.
27: So let's talk to Fiona Sincotter, senior market analyst at StoneX. She is here in the UK. Good growth, then, based in Manchester, is the promise. It got a round of applause. He's told the city that he'll stick with the government's borrowing rules. Now, can he spend money across the UK, but also keep that promise of those fiscal rules? Does one of them have to give, do you think?
0: Well, it's definitely going to be a challenge because, I mean, the UK is a deeply centralised economy and London and the South East are actually the only regions that generate more tax than they spend. And so that just, I think, really highlights the extent of the challenge that Burnham faces. So, you know, it does mean that this would have to be quite a slow process and a gradual process, targeted very, very much at the places that sort of have the greatest capacity to deliver. Pretty much a bottom-up approach, I would say, but I think it does feel that, you know, given the fiscal constraints that there are, this may not be able to achieve rapidly what he would need to achieve in the time.
27: Well, stay with us, Fiona, because the real test of all this isn't on the trading screens that you've been looking at all day. It's whether it changes anything for businesses actually trying to grow. Now, the main plank of Andy Burnham's economic plan is this word devolution. For decades, power in Britain has been focused in London. Whitehall decides how money is spent, what gets built and where it gets built. Devolution means handing some of that to the regions, to local mayors and councils, to the people who know their own patch. Andy Burnham's bet is that decisions made closer to home will grow the economy faster than the ones made hundreds of miles away. He calls it rewired Britain.
28: It will only be based here. The job of Number 10 North will be to make power flow into the Midlands, into the southwest, into the east of England, and yes, into London, as I said before, as much as into the northeast, Yorkshire and the Humber, and here in the northwest. It will be about offering new opportunities to extend devolution in Scotland, Wales, and Northern Ireland by taking power deeper down. Now, get this. Number 10 North will be the nerve centre of a rewired Britain.
27: Well, there you go. It's a good line, isn't it? And it got another round of applause. But does it reach small businesses under the railway arches in Manchester? Hip Pop is a soft drinks company based in Manchester. Emma Thackeray started it 6 years ago. I asked her if her business has benefited from devolution.
29: We've received funding support, financial support from the Greater Manchester Combined Authority to develop that manufacturing side of the business. So that's money that has helped our business grow and has come about as a result of devolution.
27: How else do you see Andy Burnham's Manchester kind of helping businesses in and around the northwest area?
29: Well, I think he has continued from a foundation that had already been set up. He's managed to continue the progress. He's managed to communicate the benefits very effectively. So I think the positivity, the buzz about Manchesterism definitely helps to increase confidence in the city. Some of the sort of indirect benefits we've seen are the foreign investment that's come into the city. There's definitely a real pull, a gravitational pull to stay in the city. So we've got three universities, but students stay here. That talent pool is fantastic and really important to a brand like us when we're trying to compete with a lot of brands that are based in London and the South East.
2: And do you think that that can be done on a large scale across the rest of the UK?
29: I think perhaps it can be in cities, and a lot of cities have got mayors already. How that translates perhaps in a more, you know, coastal area that doesn't have the same economic engine already there. Devolution sounds very positive and sounds like it could go further than what we've got in Manchester. However, that will take a lot of organisation and a lot of effort to coordinate, and it's still not dealing with the bigger, gnarlier issues to do with, you know, energy policy, industrial policy, welfare reform, taxation, all those big national levers that he will have to pull.
2: That's Emma Thackeray there, a business owner in Manchester. Fiona Sincotta is still with us, and also joining us from the US is Peter Jankowskis from Arbor Research. He's in Chicago. Fiona, you've heard there from Emma, a business. She's not sure if the Manchester model can be repeated across the UK. What do you think investors might be thinking of what Andy Burnham has laid out today?
0: Well, I think, I mean, the speech was sort of quite vibe heavy and quite light on details. But at the same time, because there was this sense that he's going to stick to fiscal rules, that has calmed the markets a little bit. In fact, you know, the reaction that we've seen from the pound was actually positive. It rose against the US dollar and it rose against the euro. We've also seen the 10-year gilt yield. So that's the cost for government borrowing, actually fall lower. So there is a sense that we're sort of hearing the right things, but also it's worth noting that sort of the bigger picture is also encouraging in the sense that we've seen oil prices falling, which has also sort of been helping those borrowing costs come down for the government as well. But, you know, I think a clean succession and this sort of idea of sticking to the fiscal rules is really what's going to be essential for the markets to stay calm if Andy Burnham does take power in early July.
2: Peter, from a US markets desk, does a plan to rewire how Britain is governed make international investors nervous, or will they be flocking, do you think, to the shores to invest their cash here?
3: Well, I think, you know, echoing the prior guest that, you know, the currency markets are certainly giving a signal that investors worldwide are somewhat relieved by this, whether from the standpoint that they expect it will work or whether they expected something more far-reaching and are, you know, happy that it wasn't quite as an aggressive a plan. It's always hard to sort that out.
2: Mr. Burnham was not known, apparently, to your president, Donald Trump, last week. We saw some clips on social media saying that he didn't know who he was. Do you think he knows who he is now? What do you think he'll make of what's been said today?
3: Well, I'm sure he will get a thorough briefing from those around him, and he'll decide to address that, as he often does, whether he thinks that he can work with Mr. Burnham or he chooses to disparage him. It's always hard to say up front which way he's going to go.
2: Fiona, we'll just give the final word to you on this. Do you think, is it an exciting time, do you think, for the UK economy, this kind of idea of growth? I mean, lots of politicians talk about growth, don't they? But it's harder to actually get it than talk
0: yes,
2: about it.
0: That's completely true. And I mean, this is definitely not the first time that we've sort of heard about, you know, houses that are going to be built, growth which is going to come, the cost of living that's going to come down. You know, we've definitely heard it all before. And I think we've not heard that much on how Burnham actually will implement his vision. I think we've yet to really find that out. And we've also still got quite a few weeks to wait until we find out who the Chancellor will be. And I think that's going to be sort of really key as to how the markets will react thereafter.
2: Fiona Sincotta, thank you very much for joining us today on the programme. Fiona's from StoneX. And Peter will stay with us because we will talk to him throughout.
27: Well, the US President Donald Trump has made no secret of what he wants from the Federal Reserve: lower interest rates and the people to deliver them. On Monday, though, the Supreme Court told him that he can't sack the Fed Governor Lisa Cook, at least not yet. But the same court also handed him more power over other parts of the US government. Our New York business correspondent Michelle Fleury has been following the developments.
4: OK, so by a 5-4 ruling, the justices essentially blocked the Trump administration's attempt to remove Governor Lisa Cook from the Federal Reserve. So she can stay on the Fed board while her case proceeds in the lower courts. And this all stems from a case that was brought by the Justice Department accusing her, alleging that she committed mortgage fraud, claims she denied. In fact, she has always asserted that this was just a pretext to get rid of her because she was not amenable when it came to lowering interest rates. But right now, the Federal Reserve's independence essentially left intact by this decision.
27: So, as you say, the court drew a line around the Fed specifically, protected it, but they did loosen rules elsewhere. Explain what happened there.
4: Yeah, so there was a separate case involving a regulatory body, and it leaned heavily on a precedent in which Congress essentially insulated staff from political influence, from the impact of that. But that has been struck down. And what it essentially means is that now the heads of these agencies can potentially be removed much more easily. It's expanding the powers of the Trump administration. And it's something that they've pushed for a while, saying that the president should have unfettered authority over huge swathes of the government. We're talking agencies that maybe regulate things like data. It can be competition policy. So it could have an impact going forward, certainly for companies, you know, who are considering merger deals, things like that. You know, it's not the sexy part of things. It doesn't grab as many headlines, but it is a significant decision.
27: People might be wondering why they made such differing decisions for two government organisations.
4: Well, I think if you read through, you know, 80 plus pages, the decision today from the Supreme Court, and certainly on the Federal Reserve, I mean, they talk about the unique status of the central bank, that it just meant that it should be treated differently, and that the justifications being presented by the government were simply not strong enough. Now, you know, you listen to some experts, they'll say, well, that doesn't actually prevent the administration from coming up with future challenges. That may still lie ahead. But at least for today, it preserves the independence of the Federal Reserve, even as it expands the power of the US president in other areas.
27: That was the BBC's North America business correspondent, Michelle Fleury. And it's not just the Fed keeping investors busy. The other number on every trading desk today is the price of oil. It's been doing something rather odd. There have been attacks between American and Iranian missiles being strikes over the Strait of Hormuz over the weekend. Now, normally that kind of action would send prices through the roof, but instead oil has fallen. Peter Jankowski is still with us. What's going on? Are the markets reading something into this that the headlines aren't?
3: Well, I think the markets are definitely that, you know, certainly we've had a good deal of movement getting oil out of the strait, you know, even prior to the agreement being reached. That's probably reduced the short-term pressures that otherwise would have driven them up. And I think there is some optimism that a longer-term agreement will be struck as well. But I think the primary force is the fact that oil has actually been moving through the strait, and as well as through other channels, and that has lessened the pressures on price.
27: So there is sort of oil in the system now, which there wasn't before, because it is all there ready, waiting to get out, isn't it? It's not like there's been a shortage of the actual stuff coming out of the ground.
3: That's correct. It's all just been sitting there waiting and waiting for an opportunity to get past Iran and its drones.
2: And there are talks tomorrow, we're told, on Tuesday between the US and Iran in Doha. What could the outcome of those talks be? Could they potentially, depending on the outcome of them, flip it back sharply the other way?
3: It's certainly possible, though I think both sides have an incentive to reach agreement on something. Iran's economy is in dire straits. They want to be able to continue to generate revenue for their economy. And on the other side of it, of course, we have President Trump with the midterm elections approaching, wanting to avoid additional escalation and a return to the bombing.
2: Okay, Peter, we'll come and talk to you again in just a moment. Stay there. You are listening to World Business Report from the BBC World Service with me, Sam Fenwick. Now, since the war in Gaza began, most of its infrastructure has now been destroyed by Israel. The task to rebuild has been estimated by the United Nations as costing $70 billion US dollars. Despite facing extreme difficulties, people are still trying to run businesses and make a livelihood.
5: In Gaza, everything is destroyed. If I stay in Gaza, they will build in Gaza in 10 years. Maybe they need 10 years or 15 years to rebuild Gaza. So what I will make in the 15 years here in Gaza? Just looking for good place and looking for good food, and everything is hard here. So maybe I will return after that.
2: You can hear more from that report on how businesses are trying to overcome those challenges on Business Daily at bbc.com, or search for Business Daily wherever you get your BBC podcasts. Now, here's the question hanging over the media business right now. Get bigger or break up? Almost everyone has chosen to get bigger. Warner Brothers and Paramount are merging. The whole industry is chasing the scale to take on Netflix. But today, on Monday, Comcast went the other way. The company, which owns NBC, Universal's film studios, the theme parks and Sky here in the UK, says it's going to split into two. The television and film side spun off into one business. The broadband and the phone lines kept in another. Well, Wall Street loved the news. The shares jumped more than 20%. Luke Stillman is with us now. He's the managing director at the advertising and media consultancy Madison and Wall. So everyone in the industry seems to be merging to get bigger. So why are Comcast doing the opposite, breaking itself up?
6: Well, this is the end of the idea that there are synergies between the distribution business, the broadband and cable business, and the content. AT&T, Time Warner didn't work. Now Comcast is breaking apart. And this just speaks to the added competition coming from big digital giants like Apple and Amazon with near unlimited budgets and, you know, treating content as a marketing expense rather than for business.
2: So Brian Roberts, Comcast's co-CEO, has said that this is, quote, absolutely not about setting up for future deals. Some have suggested that that might be a thou doth protest too much type move.
6: It is absolutely about setting up for future deals. They can't say so because there are tax and regulatory implications of saying that. But look at the reaction from Charter, which was up hugely today on the expectation of a deal with Comcast. And splitting NBC off gives a lot more flexibility to buy or merge with media assets in the future.
2: But he also was saying that the two companies would, by splitting up, you would unlock more entrepreneurial management approach for each business. So he is treading a specific line, but most of the industry thinks this is, bluff? Is that what you call it?
6: Well, I think having a pure play offering, investors who want pure play broadband and wireless can own Comcast, investors who want pure play media can own NBC. But certainly, I think it's about setting up for future M&A, because at least in the media space, there needs to be more scale to compete with the digital giants. And for the broadband distribution space, it's no longer about owning the content and the wires, but instead being a very efficient, scaled utility company.
27: So what do you expect to see happen next, and what might be the timeline on that?
6: Well, this split should take close to a year to fully happen. So I think it'll be some time before we actually hear about potential future M&A, but it's definitely in the pipeline.
27: And then in the meantime, we were saying that the shares jumped 20%. Do you anticipate what might happen next with those, the share value?
6: I think the media space for a lot of the legacy broadcasters is so challenged right now that any changing of the status quo is likely seen in a positive light.
27: And so when the dust settles, is this the moment you think when cable companies admit that the future is the broadband pipe, not the programming then? That you say you have to sort of separate these two out. You just can't have them together.
6: Certainly for the distribution companies, the synergies with media were fairly small, maybe a little bit on the advertising front. But overall, we never saw the promised benefits of combining the distribution pipes and the content. So I think it's unlikely we'll see the same kind of combination in the future. Now, interestingly, the Sky business that is still going with the NBC side of the split does own distribution and content. So it'll be interesting to see how things play out in the UK market.
27: Interesting. Thank you very much. Luke Stillman there from Madison and Wall speaking to us about that Comcast deal. Now, 6 weeks ago, the story around the World Cup was all about empty hotel rooms and tourists being put off by visa queues, a strong dollar, the cost of getting into the United States, and maybe even the cost of those football tickets. Football's World Cup has been going for a couple of weeks ago now, and the first hard numbers do tell a different story. In the host cities, spending is up. And it's the out-of-towners, the fans who've flown in, that are spending the most. Here's Mark Prisinger. He is the owner of Lion Sports Bar in Philadelphia.
1: So I am in Lion Sports Bar right now, and it is very full, despite the fact that it was a noon game today. There's lots of Brazil shirts in here. There are lots of Japan shirts are in here. And the bar, everybody is just happy and having a good time watching the match. I would say that, the majority of people that are here right now do seem to be tourists, people from out of town, people visiting for, different matches or just want to be on vacation. So we have seen very high increased spending. In the United States, the largest sports day is the Super Bowl, American football. What we are seeing here at Lion Sports Bar, though, is basically a Super Bowl every single day. And we're seeing it multiple times a day. That's the kind of volume that we're getting through here right now. I would say the biggest thing is that we are running out of absolutely everything. It is just insane how busy we have been every single day. We are running out of cups. We are running out of food. We are running out of forks. We're running out of beer. We're running out of liquor. Anything that you can imagine, we are absolutely running out of. We're going through about 50 to 100 cases of beer per day, which is quite a high volume for us.
27: Imagine that, a bar running out of beer. Well, David Tinsley is a senior economist at the Bank of America Institute, and he's been going through the numbers of what people are spending and where.
7: Yeah, so when we look at Bank of America customer data, what we're seeing is that the customers who come into the cities to watch the games during the group stages, their spending was particularly strong. It was up around 17%. But even those customers that live in the cities where the games are being played, their spending was up around 4%. Now, when we've looked at this data in the past for other sporting events, and I'm just thinking right now of the Knicks in New York, what we saw, one of the key drivers, as always, was food and drink spending. So I'm guessing that's the case here as well. These numbers are strong, and they're particularly going to be strong around food, drink, restaurant spending.
27: So you said out-of-town visitors are spending nearly 17% more than they were a year ago. Why does that number matter?
7: Well, it matters to the local economies where the games are being played, because obviously these are the people that are bringing dollars into the cities and boosting the local economies. So I think that's a particularly important number to see, you know, performing extremely well right now.
2: So 6 weeks ago, we were talking about empty hotels, weren't we? Tourists staying away, empty stadiums because tickets were too expensive. What your data suggests is that this is a sort of genuine turnaround.
7: Yeah, I mean, I think that's fair. I mean, I think quite often before these World Cups happen, you do get those kind of stories around the potential for empty stadia, etc. And I think just like those historical tournaments, the outturn has proved much better than those initial stories. We are seeing strong interest, strong consumer spending, a lot of viewing on the TV. So I think generally right now there has been a bit of a turnaround in that vibe, if you like.
2: That was David Tinsley there from Bank of America Institute speaking to me a little earlier on. That is all we have time for today on World Business Report. Thank you very much for listening.

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2: Hello and welcome to the History Hour with me, Max Pearson, the past brought to life by those who were there. This week, 10 years on from the Brexit referendum in the UK, how the Irish government watched on with anxiety.
3: It was a sense that this was a really important moment, that I was in the middle of it, that there would be lots of challenges ahead. So from a purely, I suppose, professional point of view, it was quite exciting.
2: Also, the birth of the Australian campaign to get people to use sunscreen.
4: Slip, slop, slab. It sounds like a breeze when you say it like that. Slip, slop, slap. So it goes on.
2: Plus, China's treatment of a dissident bookseller, and 110 years on, the horrors of the Battle of the Somme.
5: I don't think that any of us can quite wipe out the sores that we have in our souls, if I may say so, of the sights that we saw.
2: That's after the latest world news.
6: BBC News with Roisin Hasty. The final vote count in Peru's presidential election has given victory to Keiko Fujimori. Her left-wing rival Roberto Sanchez has previously said he would not accept defeat, complaining of irregularities. Louis Vajardo from BBC Monitoring has more details.
7: Keiko Fujimori is the daughter of the former president of Peru, Alberto Fujimori, who was himself a very controversial, very polarizing figure. Keiko Fujimori is now saying that she is going to run a hard right government in Peru. On the other hand, was Roberto Sanchez, a left-wing politician who was calling for a very different recipe for the problems that Peru was facing. In the end, apparently by a very, very small margin, Peruvians have chosen Fujimori over the left-wing alternative.
6: The U.S. Supreme Court has backed state laws that allow mail-in ballots received after Election Day to be counted, rejecting a Republican-led challenge to a five-day grace period in Mississippi. Anthony Zerka is in Arlington, Virginia.
8: Now, in theory, Donald Trump could push election reforms that would ban mail-in balloting. He certainly is going to try to do that, I think, in the months ahead. But at least for now, states like California, Colorado, Oregon, Washington, Nevada, that rely heavily on mail-in balloting, are not going to have to change the systems too much in order to comply with a Supreme Court decision. So I think they are breathing a sigh of relief right now.
6: Thousands of migrants have been trying to leave South Africa ahead of an unofficial deadline set by anti-immigration campaigners. Many at transit camps set up to facilitate their departure say they fear violence during mass protests planned for Tuesday. From Johannesburg, here's Myani Jones.
9: Groups that have been protesting against illegal migration have set an informal deadline of the 30th of June for all migrants who are in South Africa illegally to leave the country. There have been concerns that if they're not satisfied with the number of people who've left, it could descend to violence. So police force have beefed up their operations in some parts of the country, including here in Johannesburg, as well as in neighbouring Pretoria and in Durban. So the people are now waiting to see what would happen on June 30th, if the protests will remain peaceful or if it might escalate into some of the xenophobic violence that South Africa has witnessed in the past.
6: Police in Germany say two men and four women who were killed in a mass shooting in the town of Stade were staff members at a centre housing facility for women and children. A 45-year-old German man with Turkish heritage has been arrested. He was involved in a custody dispute over his three-month-old daughter. The girl and her mother, who were inside the building at the time, weren't hurt. Two other people are being questioned. World News from the BBC. The Venezuelan opposition leader, Maria Corina Machado, has said she'll do whatever it takes to return to the country to help coordinate earthquake relief efforts. Speaking from Panama, she accused the Venezuelan government of blocking her attempt. The Venezuelan opposition leader, Maria Corina Machado, has said she'll do whatever it takes to return to the country to help coordinate earthquake relief efforts. Speaking from Panama, she accused the Venezuelan government of blocking her attempts to come home and criticized its response to the disaster.

0: boards to help stabilize people before they're carried out. And all around, people are waiting, hoping that somebody will be brought out alive.
1: A bomb explosion in the heart of the Mediterranean Principality of Monaco has left at least three people injured. Local media say the victims are the Ukrainian oligarch Vadim Yermolyev, his partner, and 13-year-old son. Both adults are said to be in a critical condition. Police are searching for a suspect who left a backpack at the entrance of a residential building. Mass gatherings have been banned in the capital of the Democratic Republic of Congo, Kinshasa, and three northern provinces because of fears Ebola may spread there. The outbreak has so far been confined to the northeast, but rate of infection has increased in recent days. Officials say they fear the disease could enter Kinshasa, a city of 18 million. But Congolese opposition politicians said the real aim was quashing a political protest march next week. And at the Football World Cup, the knockout match between Germany and Paraguay in Boston has gone into extra time. A few moments ago, the score was 1-1. Earlier, Brazil came from behind to eliminate Japan. The five-time champions clinched a 2-1 victory with Gabriel Martinelli scoring the winning goal. BBC News.
2: Hello, this is the History Hour with Max Pearson, pulling together this week's personal insights into events from the past as shared on Witness History on the BBC World Service. Coming up, we're in the room when it happens, Ireland's response to the UK Brexit vote. We experience China's treatment of suspected dissidents. We meet the composer behind the insulting lyrics of a longtime Mexican hit song, and the Battle of the Somme, 110 years on. But with much of Europe sweltering under heatwave conditions so severe they pose a risk to life, we're going to begin by taking a lesson from a country which has been dealing with the effects of intense sunshine for decades. In 1981, Australia launched a fight against skin cancer with help from a yellow cartoon seagull and an irritatingly catchy jingle. Jane Wilkinson has been speaking to the charity behind the campaign.

0: The jingle is just so catchy, you can't forget it. The kids recognised it as soon as they heard it coming out of our van.
1: So tell me what you're slipping on, what you're slopping on, what you're slapping on.
0: Well, you slip on a shirt, slop on a sunscreen and slap on a hat.
2: Meet David Hill, who's working for what was then called the Anti-Cancer Council of Victoria. In the 1970s, the charity is trying to tackle the rising cases of skin cancer, particularly the most dangerous type, melanoma. But David's got a problem. Australians just love the sun.
3: On Australia's famous Bondi Beach, you can drink in the sun and the sights all the year round.
0: Australians' relationship with the sun really went back to our reverence for the outback bushman, who was always outdoors and suntanned. We had a whole mythology about the importance of being brown, and it went with an outdoor work and rigour, the bronzed Aussies.
4: Well, I think most Australians like sunshine, and, well, the more sunshine you can get on your body, all the better, so far as I'm concerned.
0: So that was always going to be a major cultural barrier to get people to change their behaviour and somehow protect themselves more and spend less time in the sun.
2: Because decades before, scientists had proved a link. Too much exposure to the sun's ultraviolet rays can damage skin cells and cause cancer. But David and the team have a plan to spread the warning. It involves a 16mm projector, an exhibition stand, and some flyers.
0: The most effective way to influence a person is face-to-face. So we would give talks at country women's association groups. We would go to schools and maybe show a movie. We would go to agricultural shows, fairs, and out leaflets. The problem with that is, effective as it might be in communicating a message, it's a hopeless way to reach a whole population. You just do the arithmetic. You cannot reach everyone that way.
2: What they need is something bigger, bolder, and a little more fun. But what? David is sitting in his office in Melbourne when the answer arrives.
0: So there I was looking out and I could see this very noisy red sports car, and I thought it was a Maserati. Shortly after that,

0: the reception desk rings me up and says, oh, there's a gentleman here wants to talk about helping with our campaigns. Up came a gentleman called Philip Adams, who's in Australia almost a household word, very distinguished broadcaster, who then started up one of the leading advertising agencies in the world. Snuppy came and said, look, I want to help if I can. And we said, well, this is the new challenge, is our skin cancer prevention. It involves, unfortunately, confronting the iconic bronzed Aussie image. He said, I'll think about that.
1: Philip heads back to work and has that think.
0: Anyway, he came back. He said, here's a concept.
1: It's a cartoon seagull called Sid, who's wearing beach shorts and a wide smile.
0: It actually looks nothing like a seagull. Now he's yellow and blue. He's got a long beak. He flaps around. And I would say that he doesn't have the somewhat objectionable personality of live seagulls.
1: Sid is also dancing while putting on sun cream, a T-shirt and a hat. It's the start of what becomes known as the Slip, Slop, Slap campaign.
0: And Philip said, I reckon I can get some top talent to collaborate on this.
1: Enter composer Peter Best and animator Alex Stitt, both well known in the ad industry. And like Philip, they're prepared to work for free.
0: So this brilliant trio then got together to create this singing commercial with the jingle.
2: The sun's shining down, so desperate to brown, but skin cancer isn't so hot. No, it's not. So if you take a run or work in the sun, should you sizzle like a sausage? Most certainly.
1: Do you remember the jingle, David?
0: Don't make me sing the whole jingle. It goes, slip, slop, slap. It sounds like a breeze when you say it like that. Slip, slop, slap. So it goes on. How many verses? I don't know. Four or five verses. And it ends up, don't sizzle like a sausage. Slip, slop, slap.
2: Slip on a shirt, slop on sunscreen and slap on a hat.
1: That's brilliant. Why do you think it works?
0: Oh, gosh. The whole thing is very engaging, it's friendly, but it also acknowledges that we're doing things we enjoy doing. You can still enjoy the beach, you can still enjoy your cricket and tennis, but you can do them more safely. We couldn't wait to get it out there.
1: In early 1981, the 60-second commercial is launched across TV and radio stations in the state of Victoria.
0: We particularly wanted the ads on in the summer, the most relevant time, obviously, and it's pretty quiet commercial advertising on the broadcast media in the summer. And so they had more availability, and we had, for no cost at all, almost commercial levels of reach for this campaign.
1: But most importantly, the message needs to get to the generation of children who are growing up in the sun. Volunteers are sent out with Sid the Seagull brochures, posters and stickers.
0: They would go around to the beach resorts in Victoria with this big camper van, and they'd turn on the music as they were coming to pull up near the beach. So I remember I was present at one. I heard them coming with the jingle, and then suddenly thousands of kids, it seemed, were on their feet racing towards the van because they recognised the jingle and thought, oh, this would be fun.
1: Were they singing the song?
0: They were singing it, exactly.
1: So the jingle is definitely catchy. In fact, if it's not already stuck in your head, I'll eat my sun hat. But does it actually change people's behaviour?
0: We did some interesting studies, and one was based on Grand Slam tennis events. So you've got Wimbledon, the French Open, the American Open and the Australian Open. We went down to the stadiums and we took pictures of the crowd, and you can't tell whether they were using a sunscreen, but you can certainly tell whether they're wearing a hat. And there were significant differences. By that stage, our Australian tennis crowds were wearing hats in much greater numbers than they were at Wimbledon or in America or in France. So we took heart from that data, and there were a number of other studies to reassure ourselves that we were getting somewhere.
1: The slip, slop, slap message spreads across Australia, but its real success only becomes obvious years later. Here's Australia's ABC News in March 2026.
3: That, of course, is Sid, the board short-wearing seagull in the ads that started running all the way back in the 1980s. Well, it turns out those ads really worked because the number of moles on children's bodies in Australia have almost halved over a 25-year period, with predictions that they now have a significant reduction in their melanoma risk as they age. These are the results of a long-running Australian study being released.
0: That's exactly where you'd expect the rates to fall first. If you're intervening on exposure to a carcinogen that operates throughout the person's whole life.
1: You had an impact, you and Sid.
0: I'd hope so. Yes, and many, many other people in this country who've made skin cancer control a big part of their interest and job.
1: And don't forget...
4: Sid and the campaign were adopted in many other countries, including New Zealand, Denmark and the United States. Professor David Hill became head of the charity, now called Cancer Council Victoria, before retiring in 2011. He was speaking to Jane Wilkinson. Now, the whole question of public health messaging is complex. Do you hit people over the head with horror images? Do you use tax disincentives to nudge people away from bad habits, or what? Well, Debbie Shida is Professor of Global Public Health at the University of Edinburgh in the UK, and her book on public health campaigns from around the world is called How Not to Die, brackets, Too Soon, close brackets. So what are the most successful ones that have hit the world in the last few years?
5: So first you need to have scientific evidence, a strong base that actually what you're trying to advocate for people to do actually is going to work. Then you need to have, you know, outreach, advertising, face-to-face, different mediums, and then actual actions that people can take that won't disrupt their life in a big way. So you can give examples. I could say New York City and stopping smoking and the campaign there to drop the number of people who were smoking, especially young people. Or you can go to India and look at hand washing promotion campaigns to kind of reduce the number of children dying before the age of five from, you know, infectious diseases spread through, their hands.
4: So those campaigns were approaching different issues in different parts of the world, and they all have to have something which is catchy to get people to pay attention. They don't all need like a cartoon seagull and a slip, slop, slap song to get them to work.
5: No, you don't, but you do need a slogan. So take, for example, smoking in New York. Like the real thing that was the slogan was smoking is eating you alive. And, you know, the advertisements showed the internal damage caused by smoking. You know, there was real life testimonies of former smokings appearing in adverts talking about now having lung cancer or throat cancer or the impact it's had on their children of secondhand smoke. And so really kind of catching people and same in India, the campaign was called Help a Child Reach Five, which was the idea that actually, if you want your child to reach five, and this was having emotional family stories about, you know, parents protecting their children and saying, I don't want my children to die early because of this, and this is something you can do. And so in both of those cases, there's something you could say to people, well, don't smoke, or, you know, in the case of India, wash your hands. So there are things that people can action off the back of it and a very good evidence base of why it's a good thing to do.
4: And the New York smoking one, that would have been more of the hitting people over the head with pretty horrible images of what smoking can do.
5: Yeah, so that one really focused on, I would say, like fear, the idea of death or illness. And I have to say, it wasn't only, you know, that kind of advertising. Next to it, they had smoke-free laws, which meant that you couldn't smoke indoors or in restaurants and bars. They had free nicotine replacement therapy, meaning if you want to stop smoking, here, this is how we can help you. Come call this hotline and we'll help you get off, you know, your addiction, as well as taxing cigarettes, which we know really does work in the sense of if the price goes up, people are responsive to that to reduce their consumption. And so there was, you know, very clear, every advert ended with a practical support, you know, line such as call the quit line today, get free nicotine pack, you know, patches, talk to your doctor or pharmacist about quitting, meaning that someone's watching it and feeling quite scared and thinking, oh no, what do I do? I'm smoking and I'm not happy about it. Actually, that urgency was like, well, you can do something today.
4: And I suppose if you want to have a public health message that lasts, it's a really good idea to get children on board because the changed habits will stay with them for life, presumably. And there will be examples from the past of that working.
5: Yeah, exactly. I mean, this is why if you look at kind of the India outreach and wanting to focus on hand washing, they targeted children. And they did focus in terms of washing their hands on after using the toilet, before preparing your food, before you're eating, you know, before cooking. Then actually that becomes a habit that people just do through their whole life. They focus very much on washing with soap. And they got actually a private company that sells soap to back this as well, which meant you had more resources and more outreach with that. But it really focused on actually, you know, colorful posters, hand washing songs, you know, and they did actually also use cartoon characters, bright colors, you know, illustrations so that children would feel really invested in it. And we have seen it work and that hand washing rates have increased. You've seen a reduction in diarrheal disease. And you see these kind of measures similar, you know, to the rates around skin cancer dropping with the campaign that you can actually see the impact in public health outcomes.
4: That's Devi Sheda, Professor of Global Public Health at the University of Edinburgh in the UK. From the power of public health campaigns to the division and tension that can surround political campaigns. The 2016 UK referendum on leaving or remaining in the European Union stands as a watershed moment. Bitter feelings were unleashed, and the result, a narrow vote to leave, sent political shockwaves far beyond the UK's borders. In Ireland, for example. Here's Helen Ledwick.
6: That's it. The polls are closed.
7: And so what we want to know is how have you voted for the UK to either remain in the European Union or have you voted to leave the Union?
8: We'll get to how it all panned out, but first, a bit of background. The European Union, or EU, is a group of countries that work together politically and economically. In 2016, there were 28 members, including the UK. But that membership had long been a subject of debate, so voters were asked to choose, remain or leave. Here's how the BBC Children's Programme Newsround explained it at the time.
9: Supporters of the EU think the UK is stronger as part of it. That's because we buy and sell lots of things with European countries. People who want to leave the EU say it forces too many rules on Britain. They say leaving will give British people more control over issues like immigration.
8: The votes will become known as the Brexit referendum, short for Britain and exit. And the other EU countries are following with interest, but one is watching especially closely. The Republic of Ireland.
10: We joined the EEC as it was with Britain at the same time, 1973. Britain, our nearest neighbour, Britain, our most important trading partner, and Britain, the country with which we had jointly managed the Northern Ireland peace process, and also Britain, the country in which millions of people of Irish origin or Irish descent live.
8: Rory Montgomery is a former Irish diplomat, and at the time of the referendum, he's the EU advisor to the Irish Prime Minister, or Taoiseach. He'd previously served as Ireland's ambassador to the EU, and he'd been part of the Irish team that negotiated the Good Friday Agreement, the peace deal that helped to end 30 years of conflict in Northern Ireland, just across the border, in the UK.
10: I think we were afraid that the vote would destabilise Northern Ireland after all the years of effort to put together the Good Friday Agreement and to implement it. And we are also afraid, I think, because our economic relationship with the UK is so close, that that would be damaged as well. And then finally, I suppose, in the EU itself, Britain was a very close partner, and we didn't look forward with any enthusiasm whatever, to put it mildly, to an EU without the UK.
8: For months, Rory and his team have been working on Ireland's preparations for whichever way the vote might go. The UK bookies have Remain as the favourite, so do many of the polling experts, but it's far from settled.
10: Generally, the view was that the Leave vote was unlikely to carry, that the vote would be Remain. I'd have to say that our embassy in London, particularly well plugged in, and it was warning throughout that, you know, things were not necessarily as straightforward as all that, and that it would be very tight. We were looking for omens, if you like, and on that very evening, in fact, a two-year-old racehorse called Brexit made its debut at Windsor Racecourse, came home well beaten, so we thought that was a good omen. But nothing was certain in any kind of bet.
8: 10 p.m. on Thursday, the 23rd of June, 2016. In the UK, The polls have just closed, counting's underway. In Dublin, Rory's at home, but he and his team have arranged to head back to work at 3 a.m. to watch the results come in. And he's restless. So at midnight, he calls a taxi.
10: I asked the driver, could we listen to the news? Because he probably would have had the usual mix of classic hits or whatever it might have been. And it was a short journey, but a lot happened in that time. And the first results came out and began to realise it was going to be most probably a very long and difficult night.
11: So let's go straight to Sunderland.
12: The total number of votes cast in favour of Remain was 51,930. The total number of votes cast in favour of Leave was 82,000.
10: We expected there to be a Leave vote in Sunderland, but the margin was a lot larger than I think most people had expected. So I remember already by the time I arrived in government buildings, and I think I was basically the only person there, apart from the security guards, for an hour or so, remember feeling already very anxious.
8: In the early hours of Friday, Rory and his team are set up in a conference room at the office of the Taoiseach. TVs tuned to different channels, refreshments to see them through. And as more results come in, it becomes apparent that all bets are off.
11: Now let's have a look at what happened in that Newcastle result. Here we go. Look at how close that is. See, it's nothing like what our index suggested there. It's,
10: I mean, people 1%. Move pretty quickly from anxiety to resignation. For a time, we maybe were hoping that there would be a special kind of northeast of England factor which might explain Sunderland and Newcastle. But once the results started to come in from the home counties and Midlands and so on, it became clear that what we were seeing was a pattern. And it became clear, I couldn't say exactly when, 3, 4 in the morning, that barring some kind of miracle, Remain was going to be beaten and Leave was going to win.
11: It looks as though the gap's going to be something like 52 to 48, so a 4-point lead for leaving the EU. And that's the result of this referendum, which has been preceded by weeks and months of argument and dispute and all the rest of it. The British people have spoken, and the answer is, we're out.
10: I remember feeling quite calm. And the weird thing was that I had said jokingly to somebody, you know, a day or two earlier, wouldn't it be interesting if there was a vote to leave? You know, I wonder what would happen then. Now, I never really meant that, but I suppose, you know, as a civil servant, you have to move fairly quickly into sort of operational mode.
8: So it's action stations, and Rory's in his office drafting and redrafting the Irish government's response to Brexit.
10: Well, the top of the mind, I think, was that the government should put out a coherent statement and do it quickly. You know, there was time thereafter to start thinking more deeply about the particular issues and how we might address them. But it was above all else to get ourselves ready, and above all, vis-a-vis our home public, as they to reassure them that we were prepared and that we kind of knew what we were doing, even though it was an unprecedented situation.
8: Later that morning, the Irish Taoiseach, Enda Kenny, stands in front of a row of EU and Irish flags and addresses the country.
13: I'm very sorry that the result of the referendum is for the United Kingdom to leave the European Union. However, the British people have spoken clearly and we fully respect their position and their decision. I want to assure the Irish public that we have prepared to the greatest extent possible for this eventuality.
8: After more than 40 years, the UK was ending its membership of the European Union, the first member state to do so. It made headlines around the world, and for Rory, it was time to reflect.
10: Well, it was a kind of mixture of things. I mean, it was a sense that this was a really important moment, that I was in the middle of it, that there would be lots of challenges ahead. So from a purely, I suppose, professional point of view, it was quite exciting. But in a more serious way, as a citizen of Ireland and as an official of the Irish government, I just felt disappointment, but not surprise, I suppose, is what I would say.
4: Well, following the vote, arrangements for Northern Ireland became one of the most complex aspects of Brexit. The UK formally left the EU on the 31st of January 2020. Rory Montgomery led Ireland's Brexit negotiating team for 3 years before retiring, and he was speaking to Helen Ledwig. More revelations around what it's like to be at the heart of the action when the History Hour returns in just a moment.
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21: BBC News with Roisin Hasty. The electoral authorities in Peru say the right-wing presidential candidate Keiko Fujimori has secured a wafer-thin majority of 50.13% over her left-wing rival Roberto Sanchez. In the final vote count, it was Ms. Fujimori's fourth attempt to become president. The US Supreme Court has backed state law that allows mail-in ballots received after Election Day to be counted, rejecting a Republican-led challenge to a five-day grace period in Mississippi. The 5-4 ruling is a setback for President Trump. Thousands of migrants have been trying to leave South Africa ahead of an unofficial deadline set by anti-immigration campaigners. Many say they fear violence during mass protests planned for Tuesday. The Venezuelan opposition leader, Maria Corina Machado, has said she'll do whatever it takes to return to the country from Panama to help coordinate earthquake relief efforts. She criticised the government's response to the disaster. A bomb explosion in the heart of the Mediterranean Principality of Monaco has left at least 3 people injured. Local media say the victims are the Ukrainian oligarch Vadim Yermolyev, his partner and 13-year-old son. Police in Germany say 2 men and 4 women who were killed in a mass shooting in the town of Stade were staff members at a centre housing a facility for women and children. A 45-year-old German man with Turkish heritage has been arrested. Police in Senegal have fired tear gas at demonstrators who attempted to storm the parliament building in protest about constitutional reforms. The bill, which was passed, strengthens the powers of the Prime Minister. The government in Britain says asylum seekers should pay for their accommodation and basic living support before they're eligible to apply to settle. It's thought the amount will be around $13,000. BBC News.
4: Welcome back to part 2 of the History Hour with Max Pearson. Still to come, what it's like to be detained by China's internal security services and the extremely rude song that's been a hit in Mexico for more than 25 years. But before that, to mark the 110th anniversary of the Battle of the Somme, we're going back to July 1916, when more than 1 million men were killed or wounded in one of the First World War's deadliest campaigns. In this item, Alex Last has used powerful first-hand accounts from the BBC archive, which do include graphic descriptions of the battlefield.
22: I don't think that any of us can quite wipe out the sores that we have in our souls, if I may say so, of the sights that we saw.
23: As soon as it fell dark, the roads were roaring with the traffic going up and the guns going into position, and this enormous feeling of a build-up of a big offensive, you know.
0: By the summer of 1916, the First World War was almost 2 years old. On the Western Front, French forces were locked in a devastating battle against the German army at Verdun. And so, to relieve pressure on their French allies and to further weaken the Germans and attempt a breakthrough, the British Army decided that on the 1st of July 1916, it would lead a massive Allied offensive against the German lines dug in near the Somme River in northeastern France.
1: I remember we discussed with one another in a rather matter-of-fact way who should have our watches, our fountain pens and so on if we were killed. But we hadn't the slightest idea what we were in for.
0: What they were in for was one of the bloodiest battles in history. Ahead of the attack, the British and French began a massive week-long artillery bombardment of German frontline defences. The German troops tried to shelter in their underground dugouts.
2: For 7 days and nights, we were under incessant bombardment. Day and night, the shells, heavy and light ones, came upon us. Our dugouts crumbled, and we had to dig ourselves and our comrades out. Sometimes we found them suffocated.
0: On July 1st, 1916, over 100,000 Allied troops were ordered to climb out of their trenches, cross no man's land, through intense rifle, machine gun and artillery fire, and find a way through deep, tangled walls of barbed wire to reach the German trenches, which were often dug in on the higher ground. The young, mostly inexperienced Allied troops who went over the top were told that after the week-long bombardment, they shouldn't face much resistance.
3: After the whistle went, we all went up the scaling ladders. Over we went and formed up in line in attacking formation in front of the trench.
24: The leading troops went over at 7:30, and it was, to me, an astonishing sight, a line of British troops, fixed bayonets, walking quite steadily behind the barrage. It was a sight I shall never forget. But we got into trouble almost at once.
3: We slowly moved forward. First short distance, there seemed to be no casualties, but soon it became apparent that men were going down rather thicker than one would have thought was actually happening.
2: The very moment we felt that the British artillery fire was directed against the reserve positions, German machine gunners crawled out of the bunkers and opened up terrific fire.
25: We climbed over the top of the parapet and the machine gun fire, the air was full of bullets and the men began to fall all around us. When these men were hit with bullets, they just fell flat on their face.
3: A man was running across the front of me and he was immediately shot. One just merely went forward mechanically. And then I realised I had no one around me. I looked a little further and realised I'm the only one standing. It was then I realised that the wire in front of us was quite uncut despite the intense bombardments and that the Germans were standing up firing out at us through holes in their front line.
26: When I toppled into the shell hole, a great sense of relief came over me. I lay in the shell hole for hours and hours, crawled out of the shell hole. It was a bit of a struggle, but I got out. I started crawling towards our lines, and I never seen so many dead men clumped together as what I saw then. And I thought to myself, oh, the world's dead. They're all dead. And I crawled along everywhere I passed, left and right, were men laying out on the ground.
0: The casualties, totaling 60,000 for the British alone on the first day, are the worst ever recorded in British military history. Even after that disaster, the offensive did not stop. The Battle of the Somme would continue for 5 more months. It was fought along a 15-mile section of the front, which stretched across fields, up hills, along marshes and through woodland.
1: My memory is of comparative quiet and darkness when the attack began, then the crescendo of artillery on the wood of leaping flame and our advancing in rushes across the slope littered with dead. And next I remember starting to dig alongside a dead German, shiny as a waxwork and still in his kneeling position, and then advancing and seeing comrades fall without a cry in a kind of slow motion.
0: The names of the places fought over became synonymous with horror.
1: Mamet's Wood, High Wood, Trones Wood.
5: The tangle of Mamet's Wood, with dead Germans, barbed wire, extraordinary sights such as two men who'd bayoneted each other, which I saw, stuck together, it filled me with absolute horror.
6: The great abiding memory of them is the smell of crushed green branches and trees broken, the earth red throwing up, nobody knowing where anybody was, just groping along, machine gun bullets spluttering into the trees, shots and shells coming from in front, from behind, from all sides, it seemed to us.
1: Thiepval, Beaumont Hamel, La Boisselle, Contalmaison.
7: As soon as you get over the top, fear has left you and it's terror. Your nose is filled with fumes and death. You taste the top of your mouth. You see the line of men, the flare of the shells, there's the mist of dawn, and the fumes from the shells, and every now there's a bursting shell which gives it a dirty orange colour.
1: Fricourt, Montauban, Guillemont, Pozières.
9: Pozières was the heaviest, bloodiest, rottenest stunt that ever the Australians were caught up in. The carnage is just indescribable. I can remember as we were making our attack that we were literally walking over the dead bodies of our cobbers.
1: Ginchy, Lurswood, Boulowood, Courcelette, Martin Puich, Bapaume.
0: By the end of the Battle of the Somme, more than 1 million men were dead or wounded. The casualty rates divided between the two sides. It was one of the bloodiest battles the world had ever seen. And for that, the British and French allies had advanced just 7 miles. It's true that some important tactical and technological lessons had been learnt from the battle, but it did not spell the end of the war, nor an end to the slaughter.
11: The Battle of the Somme never came to an end. It just petered out into the mud. The war seemed as if it was going on forever and ever after that.
4: Well, it didn't go on forever. The fighting in the First World War continued until Germany signed an armistice on the 11th of November 1918, and it officially concluded with the Treaty of Versailles signed on the 28th of June the following year. Those first-hand recollections of the horrors of trench warfare were put together from the BBC archives by Alex Last and were first broadcast in 2016. Next, we've got a very personal glimpse into the world of the Chinese security services. In 2015, a Hong Kong bookseller called Lam Wing Kee was detained for selling material critical of the Chinese political elites. He spent time in jail, but later managed to evade the authorities. And he broke the story to the world's press. He's been speaking to Josephine McDermott.
12: It's the 21st of June 2016. A slim 61-year-old Cantonese man in a pale blue shirt open at the neck, with thick bullet grey hair and thin silver-rimmed glasses, lights up a cigarette. He doesn't know if he's being watched. He's been released from detention, where he's been interrogated on the Chinese mainland by people calling themselves the Central Special Unit. He's been allowed back to Hong Kong to retrieve a hard drive the special unit wants for its investigations. But now he's home, he has to decide. Will he comply?
13: I realised this isn't an ordinary matter. It wasn't just about me now. It was a problem for all Hong Kong people. I thought, why should I hand this data over to you? You want me to betray all these people. I can't do that. I took 3 puffs of my cigarette before thinking about this again.
12: What he would decide to do took incredible courage. We'll get to that later. How did Lam Wing Kee come to be in this situation? He opened Causeway Bay Books in Hong Kong in 1994, an independent bookshop which you reached via stairs from street level. You could also buy books through mail order. He says it was the Tiananmen Square massacre that made him want to sell political books.
13: What influenced me most was the June 4th incident in 1989 in China. I wondered why the June 4th incident didn't happen in the US, the UK, France or Canada, but in China. The Chinese military opened fire and massacred students. Opening a bookstore was very important for 2 reasons. First, I could access different books, to analyze and judge this event. Second, I could discuss this situation with other friends. What were the reasons? Is it possible that understanding the June 4th incident could change China in the future? This was actually the most important reason for me in opening the bookstore. Back then, Britain was in control. You could read, sell, and write any book. So at that time, there was freedom of expression. They used democratic methods to govern Hong Kong. When the Communist Party came to power, everything was different. They wanted to control everything.
12: When Britain handed Hong Kong back to China in 1997, a principle of one country, two systems was agreed, whereby Hong Kong would keep a high degree of autonomy. This preserved the freedoms it was used to. In 2003, when individual visitors from mainland China were allowed to visit without needing to be on business or in a tour group for the first time, they found a prized commodity was on offer.
13: Hong Kong became a very important consumer hub for books. It was because books were unavailable in mainland China, even if you had the money. So many business people weren't buying watches or mobile phones. They already had those. They came to Hong Kong to buy books.
12: Lam Wing Kee visited the city of Shenzhen two or three times a week to see his girlfriend. It borders Hong Kong, but it's part of the Chinese mainland. At the border crossing on the 24th of October 2015, things went differently.
13: When you go through customs, there are two checkpoints. The first one opens when you scan your ID and you go in. After you go in, it closes again. And the first one doesn't reopen. I was standing in the middle. It started to continuously beep. Then two people came over. One was an official from Shenzhen, followed by the highest ranking official at the Shenzhen immigration there. He told me to come out and go to a corner on the left. 31 people surrounded me.
12: He was taken, handcuffed and blindfolded, by train to the eastern Chinese city of Ningbo, where he was kept in a small room.
13: There was a bed, a place to sleep, a table, a chair, a bathroom, a screen, a very tall window. They sent people 24 hours a day. They took shifts. Even two people watched you when you sleep. When you sleep, they make you stick your hands out. They force you to do that. Do you know why you can't tuck your hands inside? They're afraid you'll kill yourself. They would interrogate me whenever they felt they needed to. At first, it was about 3 or 4 days a week. The worst part was when I found out that my computer had been opened, exposing data. They showed me the emails I'd sent books to. It showed what books were ordered, when they were sent, how many copies, their last names, first names, and the destination addresses. This kind of thing definitely shouldn't be made public, right? Because I help send people books. I keep their data confidential. I was terrified when they showed it to me. I was in shock as how they were able to get hold of it.
12: By the end of December, Mr. Lam's business and the general manager, business manager, co-owner and a shareholder were at the centre of an international story.
8: Since October, one by one, five men who worked at a small bookshop and publisher have disappeared. The topics covered in the bookstore include political corruption, power struggles, even the love affairs of China's top leaders, all of which are banned from being published in mainland China.
12: In January, a crowd of 6,000 people marched to the office of Beijing's representative in Hong Kong.
10: I would say that is a turning point for suppression of our freedom, because how can a person in Hong Kong exercising our rights be now, you know, kidnapped to China to be detained for investigation? This is a milestone for suppression.
12: After 8 months in detention, Mr. Lam was released. While the four other men connected to the bookshop had gone silent once they could go, Mr. Lam had other ideas.
13: What did I have to be afraid of? I just believed I haven't done anything wrong.
12: He was going to go public. He contacted Albert Ho, a legislator for the Democratic Party, and he organised a press conference.
13: I went to the restroom and splashed myself with cold water, and then I slowly waited for the meeting to start. I was so tired, I hadn't slept for 2 days. I realized that this wasn't just a bookstore issue anymore. It's a problem for Hong Kong as a whole.
12: He sits in front of a dozen microphones, describing what happened to him in detail. At one point, a journalist asks, "What do you think would be the effect on Hong Kong's freedoms if you hadn't come out to speak today?"
13: It shows there are still people who speak out in Hong Kong. If I didn't speak out, Hong Kong's freedoms of speech and press would suffer in silence. That's something I don't want.
12: After the press conference, China's foreign ministry said Lam Wing-Ki is a Chinese citizen and he has violated China's laws on the mainland. Relevant authorities in China are authorized to handle the case in accordance with the law. Following massive anti-government protests, China imposed a national security law in June 2020, saying it was necessary for stability. Under the law, Albert Ho, who hosted the press conference, was arrested and he remains in custody. Lam Wing-Ki left Hong Kong in 2019, fearing new extradition rules. Now in Taiwan, he reopened Causeway Bay Bookstore with the help of fundraisers.
4: Josephine McDermott. Finally this week, the story behind one of Mexico's most recognisable songs. It has echoed across stages, bars and living rooms for the past 25 years. And it was almost never recorded. It's called Rata de dos Patas. Helen Ledwick has been speaking to its composer.
14: Rata inmunda, animal rastrero, escoria de la vida, ADFS.
15: We're going back to the year 2000, to the Auditorio Nacional, a huge concert venue in Mexico City. An audience of thousands sits mesmerized by the woman on stage. She's the famous Mexican singer Paquita La del Barrio. And when I say famous, I mean legendary. In her 50s, with cropped blonde hair and red lips, Paquita's wearing a black floor-length gown covered in crystals. Microphone in hand, dark eyebrows furrowed as she sings.
16: The auditorium was absolutely packed. Paquita had this gift. Wherever she appeared, people came.
15: Manuel Eduardo Toscano is sitting in the audience. He's a composer, and he's already writing songs for Paquita. But tonight, he spots something.
17: La oigo cantar.
16: I heard her sing, and I noticed that every time she sang a sweet song, people applauded. But...
15: But Paquita is really famous for singing about heartbreak and betrayal, bold, unapologetic songs that call out macho culture and unfaithful men. And when she sings those songs, the reaction is very different.
14: Me saludes a la tuya.
16: When she sang Me saludas a la tuya, the people shouted and screamed.
15: Me saludas a la tuya. In English, say hi to yours for me. It sounds polite, but it isn't. Let's say it's more of a sarcastic goodbye. The crowd loves it. It's a light bulb moment for Manuel.
17: La gente berriaba.
16: People were shouting, and I wondered what would happen if Paquita La del Barrio recorded Rata de dos Patas for me.
15: Rata de dos Patas, two-legged rat. Manuel has written a song where the lyrics are made up entirely of insults.
17: Rata inmunda.
16: Filthy rat.
17: Animal rastrero.
16: Crawling animal.
17: Escoria de la vida.
16: Scum of life.
17: Adefesio mal hecho.
16: Badly made monstrosity.
15: It's punch after punch without apology. Vermin, poisonous serpent, waste of life. If the audience is screaming now, what if Paquita recorded that? Manuel decides to offer her the song.
16: But what do you think? The next time I saw her, she said, "Son, the song is nice, but I'm not going to record it because it's too strong."
15: Even for Paquita, Rata de dos Patas is too much, with its leeches, cockroaches, and hyena from hell. Manuel thinks it's destined to stay in a drawer forever. But Paquita owns a restaurant in Mexico City. It's where she tries out new material. And it turns out she hasn't quite given up on Rata.
16: One day, there was an event with a lot of people in her restaurant, and she sang it. And the applause was massive. Someone told her, Paquita, you have to record this song. And that's when she decided she was going to do it. And whatever happens, happens.
15: The next time Manuel sees Paquita is at a palenque, one of Mexico's big traditional concert venues. She walks straight over and delivers the news.
16: She said, son, it's so good to see you. Yes, I'm going to record the song about the little animals. She told me not to give it to anyone else. She took it, kept it, recorded it.
15: The song about the little animals, Rata de dos Patas, is released in 2001 and has its first play on radio.
16: They told me, your song started playing this morning, and before long, all the other radio stations were asking the record company for it. I don't think it even took 4 or 5 days. Maybe I'm exaggerating. Say 8, for the song to win over the public. It was already a hit.
15: So, what does Manuel do?
16: At home, we're very fond of celebrating. For the smallest reason, we're celebrating. So we celebrated. But we celebrated even more when the first royalties arrived. Because I expected, for example, I don't know, maybe $10,000. And they went over $100,000. So I said, wow, this really is a success.
15: Rata de dos patas, a relentless string of insults, becomes Paquita's signature tune and one of Manuel's biggest successes as a composer. It's the ultimate revenge song, and Manuel's instinct was right. It was exactly what audiences wanted.
16: The other songs were sweet in parts. First I hit you, then I soothe you. First I make the wound, then I apply the medicine. But here, no. Here it was blow after blow after blow. And women loved that more than anything. With that song, women turned Paquita into something else. They called her the defender of women.
18: La defensora de las mujeres.
15: And it doesn't stop at Mexico. The song finds fans across Latin America and beyond. This is Paquita speaking to TV Azteca in 2014. She's talking about her first visit to Spain. She says women in the audience would ask her where she gets her lyrics, and she'd tell them, from the composer. People were captivated. But there's something else, something Manuel didn't share publicly until years later. Despite becoming an anthem of female empowerment, the true inspiration for the song was not men exactly, but one man, a former president.
16: In those years here in Mexico, we had a president of the Republic. The man who was the president at that time was named Salinas de Gortari. People said he wasn't doing things well. That's where the song came from, the idea of the two-legged rat. I had, and still have, a lot of respect for politicians. But I said, well, I'm going to write a song, and that's how it began.
15: Former President Carlos Salinas de Gortari has always defended the record of his administration. Over the years, Manuel and Paquita end up recording more than 80 songs together. Their creative partnership becoming a close friendship. Paquita La del Barrio died in 2025, but the song she made famous is still everywhere, a karaoke favourite and loved on social media. Rata de dos Patas has been streamed more than 50 million times on Spotify. And Manuel, well, he's still singing it too.
18: Cuando yo la canto en algún evento,
16: when I perform it at events, that's where I really act it out. When I get to the insults, filthy rat, crawling animal, scum of life, badly made monstrosity. And when I said cockroach, I pretend to crush one under my foot. I love this song like a daughter. That's what I call my songs. And this one, has given me enormous satisfaction.
18: Muchas, pero muchas satisfacciones.
4: Manuel Eduardo Toscano is still writing music. He was speaking to Helen Ledwick. And that stirring string of insults brings us to the end of this edition of the History Hour. Join us again next week for more personal stories from the past. For now, though, this is Max Pearson. From all of us here, thanks for listening. Goodbye.
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20: Welcome to the newsroom. I'm Janat Jalil. As the number of dead from Venezuela's earthquakes rapidly approaches 2,000, desperate efforts continue to reach those still alive under the rubble.
21: Every hour that passes is 1 hour less to find people alive, so the search and rescue. At the same time, we are setting up with government shelters with food points, water and sanitation points, health points.
20: The U.S. Supreme Court hands President Trump a big win and several defeats. As Wimbledon begins, tennis stars say prize money needs to be shared more fairly.
22: As the world number one, I feel like I have to stand up and to fight for lower level players, for players who are coming back after injuries, the upcoming generation.
20: And the deadly fish with human-like teeth wreaking havoc in the waters off Greece.
23: The pufferfish is actually a perfect example of how climate change and biological invasions are creating new challenges for both nature and for local economies.
20: That's after this bulletin.
24: BBC News with Roisin Hasty. The final vote count in Peru's presidential election has given victory to Keiko Fujimori. Her left-wing rival Roberto Sanchez has previously said he would not accept defeat, complaining of irregularities. James Reid has the details.
27: Keiko Fujimori's victory comes on her fourth attempt, 15 years after she first stood for president. She's following in the footsteps of her late father, the authoritarian leader Alberto Fujimori. He ruled Peru in the 1990s, defeating Maoist rebels and hyperinflation. But he was later convicted of crimes against humanity. Ms. Fujimori has promised a hardline approach to violent crime and deregulation to boost the economy. Her election is part of a shift to the right across South America. As Peru's ninth president in a decade, she faces a challenging task in governing a politically volatile and divided nation.
24: The US Supreme Court has backed state laws that allow mail-in ballots received after Election Day to be counted, rejecting a Republican-led challenge to a five-day grace period in Mississippi. The ruling is a setback for President Trump, who's vowed to end the use of postal ballots before November's midterm elections. Earlier, the New York Democratic representative Hakeem Jeffries revealed his thoughts on the decision.
28: Well, in a narrowly concluded 5-4 decision, the Supreme Court did the right thing with respect to preserving each state's ability, consistent with the United States Constitution, to manage the electoral process relative to voting by mail. Voting by mail has never been a partisan issue until Donald Trump decided to peddle conspiracy theories related to his own failures to win back in 2020.
24: Thousands of migrants are trying to leave South Africa ahead of an unofficial deadline set by anti-immigration campaigners. Many are at transit camps set up to facilitate their departure, and they say they fear violence during mass protests planned for Tuesday. South Africa's Joint Security and Intelligence Body said there'd been more than 100 cases of anti-foreigner sentiment, including 4 fatalities since the 1st of March. Earlier, hundreds protested in the South African township of Soweto, calling for undocumented foreign nationals to leave. This man was at the demonstration.
0: So, like,
1: there's too much corruption, which shows this government of ours doesn't care about us, because we're requesting a simple thing, that the illegal foreigners must go, but they're failing to go.
24: A bomb explosion in the heart of the Mediterranean Principality of Monaco has left at least three people injured. Local media say the victims are the Ukrainian oligarch Vadim Yermolyayev, his partner, and 13-year-old child. Both adults are said to be in a critical condition. World news from the BBC. The Venezuelan opposition leader Maria Corina Machado has said she'll do whatever it takes to return to the country to help coordinate earthquake relief efforts. Speaking from Panama, she accused the Venezuelan government of blocking her attempts to come home and criticised its response to the disaster. The number of confirmed dead has risen to more than 1,700, with thousands still missing. The government in Britain says asylum seekers should pay for their accommodation and basic living support before they're eligible to apply to settle. It's thought the amount will be around $13,000.